0: threats of Iranian-inspired attacks led the U.S. to move all of its bombers from a military base in the United Kingdom. NPR's Tom Bowman reports modern drone warfare is prompting officials to consider boosting security at bases around the world or leave.
1: It's a serious problem, as we've already seen at U.S. bases around the Middle East. These planes are not in hardened shelters, but out in the open. I had coffee with a NATO military officer who was talking about this very topic just this week, and he said you could take a cheap drone, put a grenade on it, and do at least some damage to a B-1 bomber, a $317 million aircraft.
0: NPR's Tom Bowman reporting. Skydance-owned Paramount has closed its $81 billion takeover of Warner Brothers Discovery. The new Hollywood giant will be known simply as Skydance. The merger concentrates power in an industry already run by just a handful of major players. HBO Max and networks such as CNN now find themselves under the same roof as Paramount Plus and CBS. German authorities have arrested two people, including the country's former spy chief, in connection with suspected espionage. Esme Nicholson reports prosecutors have not yet commented on whether the men were spying for a foreign actor.
2: Germany's federal prosecutor's office says August Hanning will be brought before a federal judge on charges that include treasonous espionage and attempted treason. Hanning, now 80, served as the head of Germany's foreign intelligence agency, known as the BND, between 1998 and 2005. Officers have also arrested a current intelligence officer named only as Manfred D for allegedly aiding and abetting attempted treason and treasonous espionage. The aide is suspected of providing the intelligence agency's former chief with thousands of classified documents in exchange for money. Hanning then allegedly used this information for his private consultancy work. For NPR News, I'm Esme Nicholson in Berlin.
0: A tropical rainstorm has formed in the Gulf of Mexico and could make landfall this weekend as a strong tropical storm somewhere near Mobile Bay. The next name on the list of Atlantic storms is Isaias. This is NPR News from Washington. Student loan borrowers now have until the end of 2026 to enroll in AutoPay and have their interest rate reduced by 1%. The original deadline was September 30th, but the Department of Education extended it to give borrowers more time to enroll. The rate reduction will last through June 2028. Around 9 million Americans are in default on their federal student loans. A group of leftist organizers in the U.S. are launching a defendants union to help people who are targets of National Security Presidential Memorandum 7, or NSPM-7. NPR's Odette Youssef reports.
3: Last year, President Trump issued NSPM-7, associating certain ideologies such as anti-fascism, anti-capitalism, and anti-Christianity with threats to national security. Organizers of the NSPM-7 Defendants Union say their goal is to bring targets of these cases together to publicly resist what they call politicized prosecutions. Clara spoke to NPR on condition of using only her first name due to fear of retaliation by the federal government.
4: The idea of these federal cases is to scare people and movements into breaking apart.
3: Last month, FBI Director Kash Patel said his agency has overseen arrests of more than 200 people pursuant to the NSPM-7 directive. Odette Youssef, NPR News.
0: Stanley Kubrick's personal archive is up for auction. The collection features iconic items from his films. Highlights include the axe wielded by Jack Nicholson in The Shining and the prop infant from 2001, A Space Odyssey. This is NPR News from Washington.
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6: This is Suni Khalid, a newscast editor here at KALW. In case you missed it, San Francisco Supervisor Connie Chan has called on the chair of the city's Democratic Party to resign over its handling of sexual assault allegations. A Santa Clara County judge has rejected a challenge to San Jose's network of license plate reading cameras, and Governor Gavin Newsom signed a bill that will make it easier for cities and counties to crack down on illegal activities. You can hear these stories by going onto our website at KALW.org.

0: You're listening to Throughline from NPR. I'm Rund Abdelfattah. Georgetown University, November 19th, 2015. Hundreds of eager students wait under umbrellas as rain comes pouring down. Some have been there for hours already. All of them are hoping for a spot inside the auditorium. Finally, the doors open. The room quickly fills up. And those who don't get in stand outside the room, a line stretching down the hall, just for a chance to hear the muffled voice of a presidential candidate from Vermont.
1: Thank you all for being out on this beautiful day.
0: Bernie Sanders stands at the wooden lectern for more than an hour. He talks about things we've now reflexively come to associate with him. Income inequality, campaign finance reform, single-payer health care. And he sums up his vision for the future of the Democratic Party with two words, democratic socialism.
1: So let me take this opportunity to define for you what democratic socialism means to me. It means building on what Franklin Delano Roosevelt said when he fought for guaranteed economic rights for all Americans.
0: It's a safe bet to say most Americans listening to Sanders speak had never heard the term before.
2: If you just type in Google, like democratic socialism in America, DSA is going to come up.
0: DSA, a political advocacy group. It's short for the Democratic Socialists of America. When Sanders gave that speech, the DSA only had 6,000 members.
3: The average age was my generation. It was 60-something.
0: Bernie Sanders, by the way, wasn't then and isn't now a member of the DSA. But some of those people Googling start to join. Even more join after Donald Trump wins in 2016.
2: For a lot of people, especially just getting into political scene, they don't think the quote-unquote mainstream Democrats are that oppositional, and they think DSA offers a better way to do that.
3: It provides a vehicle into which all of these new, eager, young recruits are drawn.
4: This bill is a deal with the devil.
3: Alexandra Ocasio-Cortez.
4: President Trump, you're either being lied to or you are lying to the American people.
3: Mandami.
5: My friends, we have toppled a political dynasty.
3: The organization expanded dramatically and recently topped 120,000 members, which makes it numerically the largest socialist organization in the history of the American left ever.
6: Democratic socialists are celebrating another win in a key U.S. congressional primary ahead of the midterm.
7: The barbarians are in the game.
8: We will defeat the communists.
9: This is all part of an internal fight within the Democratic Party.
10: This is political suicide times 10.
0: The DSA has made headlines a lot in the decades since Bernie Sanders uttered those two words. But the organization is not new. It's been around since the early 1980s, founded by a guy named Michael Harrington several years before he died. In his lifetime, Harrington was considered
2: probably the most well-known socialist in the United States.
3: He was Mr. Socialism.
0: Then and now, being labeled socialist in America comes with a lot of strings attached.
11: You start where you can start. If I had designed American society, I think I would have designed it much more left-wing than it is. But I have to deal with the society as it is.
0: I'm Rund Abdelfattah, and on this episode of Throughline from NPR, we're diving into the story of Michael Harrington, his complicated evolution from devout Catholic to revolutionary socialist to Democratic Party loyalist. And we'll ask the question that followed him throughout his life. Is compromise necessary to change the world, or does it limit what the world can be?

0: capitalism.
1: This is Doug Green, author of A Failure of Vision, Michael Harrington and the Limits of Democratic Socialism. Around the same time, a labor activist named Eugene Debs launched the Socialist Party of America and ran for president 5 times, pushing for things like an 8-hour workday, an end to child labor, and minimum wage laws. And although Debs never won, his ideas about labor permeated the American political system.
2: The withered leaves of industrial enterprise lie on every side.
1: Growing up, Michael didn't hear much about Debs or the socialists, but he did hear plenty about Franklin Delano Roosevelt.
3: We face the arduous days that lie before us in the warm courage of national unity.
1: By the time Roosevelt took office in 1933, it was the height of the Great Depression. Michael was 5 years old, living comfortably in a segregated white neighborhood in St. Louis.
0: He grows up in privilege. He's not super wealthy, but he's certainly not in the working class or very poor.
1: Still, in Michael's home, Roosevelt was a hero.
0: One of his relatives, I think it's an uncle, voted for Roosevelt 4 times and is on his deathbed in 1944, the last election that Roosevelt ran in, and insisted, "Take me to the ballot box. I need to vote for FDR."
1: By 1944, Roosevelt and his New Deal had gotten the country through the worst economic disaster in its history, and now was leading it towards victory in a catastrophic world war. Michael, meanwhile, too young to fight in that war, stayed in a kind of Catholic bubble all through his teen years. He went to a Jesuit all-boys high school, then College of the Holy Cross, where he took up writing for his college paper.
4: I came across editorials he wrote denouncing birth control. This is in the late 1940s.
1: He was a believer.
4: He was a true believer.
1: But questions slowly started to creep into Michael's mind. Things he'd taken for granted as reality for so long. His family's politics, his faith. He even flirted with becoming a Republican in college. And when he went on to law school at Yale, he, for the first time in his life,
4: was suddenly not surrounded by Catholics. He actually had a Protestant girlfriend from Wellesley, which he carefully didn't mention to his mother, and he began to read much more widely.
1: He found himself gravitating towards books on philosophy, particularly those great French thinkers.
0: People like Albert Camus, Pascal, and others. And in addition to that, when he's at Yale, it's not a too far trip for him to go to New York, which has a bubbling kind of bohemian leftist culture at the time.
4: And for a while, he wavered in his faith.
0: It was torturous for him. And at one point, he basically makes the Pascalian wager, "I'm going to believe because it's absurd."
1: I'm going to believe
0: because
1: it's
0: absurd. Yes.
5: "Belief is a wise wager. Granted that faith cannot be proved, what harm will come to you if you gamble on its truth and it proves false? If you gain, you gain all. If you lose, you lose nothing."
0: And he takes the plunge.
1: After just a year, with all these new existential ideas swirling in his mind, he dropped out of law school, moved to Chicago to earn a master's of literature, and then he headed to the Lower East Side of New York City.
0: He joins Dorothea Day's Catholic worker movement.
6: "If they were hungry, feed them. If they were without clothes, find clothes for them. If they needed a place to stay, find some shelter for them."
1: Dorothea Day co-founded a radical social justice movement known as the Catholic Workers during the Great Depression.
0: She had actually been around the Socialist and Communist parties early in her life, returns to the church, and basically she works with the poor.
4: By the 1950s, the population being served in the soup kitchens at the Catholic Worker tended to be a different kind of poor.
1: While some were living the white picket fence, middle-class dream, the Catholic Workers were spending every day with this different kind of poor.
4: Broken men, many with addictions, many alcoholics, whose poverty could be explained in terms of individual failings.
1: The Catholic Workers believed they could change the world by saving one broken man at a time and getting that message out through a newspaper they distributed nationwide. Michael spent his days immersed in this world of poverty.
4: Living in the Catholic Worker house, along with the poor of the Lower East Side, working in their soup kitchen.
0: He said it was the most left-wing you could be in the Catholic Church.
4: And the Catholic Worker, he was known as the guy with the

0: typewriter.
1: Michael much preferred to spend his days sitting at that typewriter, writing articles for the Catholic Worker newspaper.
0: Had a circulation in the high 50,000s, you know, more than the Nation or the New Republic at the time.
1: He wrote about what he witnessed every day on the streets of New York City.
0: He said, you know, there are a lot more poor people than most Americans think.
2: Since he's a very articulate and intelligent man, he speaks for the movement, he travels around.
1: And he started to meet different people across the political spectrum, including
2: William F. Buckley, the famous American conservative. Buckley's very impressed by him, but he also encounters members of the Socialist Party, and they give him literature to read, Marx, Lenin, people like that.
3: Let the ruling classes tremble at a communistic revolution. The proletarians have nothing to lose but their chains. They have a word to win.
1: After a couple of years with the Catholic Workers, he just couldn't seem to shake those doubts he'd stuffed down.
0: By 1952, returned to his crisis of faith and finally left the church. But he never lost that, I think, really profound moral basis.
1: He would later write in his book, The Politics at God's Funeral, believers and unbelievers have the same enemy, the humdrum nihilism of everyday life in much of Western society.
2: He likes this idea of people living for something transcendent, something bigger than themselves.
1: Having left the Catholic Workers, Michael, at 24 years old, was untethered, unsure what would come next. And all that literature the Socialist Party gave him, he couldn't seem to get it out of his head.
4: One communist on the faculty of one university is one communist too many.
1: Thing is, the early 50s wasn't exactly the best time to be getting involved in leftist movements.
0: This is the height of McCarthyism.
1: The Cold War was underway. Anyone seen as too red, too communist, or anything that resembled it was a target.
0: There was still a kind of critical mass of mostly young people.
1: But Michael was new to this world and trying to figure out what brand of radical he was and what his new North Star should be. Then he meets a guy named Max Shachman, a leader in the socialism scene. Shachman was an immigrant from the Russian Empire, a one-time fan of Soviet communism who grew disillusioned because of the targeting of dissent.
2: Shachman is like, it's a new evil empire, and we can't support it.
1: Shachman realigned to a new worldview, democratic socialism, a political philosophy that had been around in some form since the 1800s. For Shachman, it meant being anti-authoritarian, anti-communist, and pro-economic equality. And as he saw it, quote, the highest attainment of democracy lies in socialism. And by the same token, the road to socialism lies in the highest fulfillment of democracy.
2: They see themselves as aligned with the West.
1: It's like it's a patriotic socialism.
2: Yes. And Harrington's actually very explicit about that. He says at one point in the late 50s, you can't be a socialist without loving America.
1: What a line, right? You can't be a socialist without loving America.
2: Does that mean you're just going to whitewash the crimes of the American government and imperialism?
1: By the mid-1950s, Michael was sure about a few things. God probably didn't exist. Communism was bad. Poverty was a problem in America. And socialism was the path to fixing it. All of this was very much still hypothetical to him, a thought experiment. But that would soon change. Coming up,
0: he became very much a believer in the positive role that the state, the government, could play.
1: Michael Harrington tests the limits of what's possible. 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
1: You're listening to Throughline from NPR. I'm Rund Abdel-Fattah. Today on the show, we're diving into the story of Michael Harrington, his complicated evolution from devout Catholic to revolutionary socialist to Democratic Party loyalist. And we're asking the question that followed him throughout his life. Is compromise necessary to change the world? Or does it limit what the world can be?
8: Let me say first that I accept the nomination of the Democratic Party.
1: On July 15th, 1960, looking out at a crowd of 80,000, John F. Kennedy accepted the nomination to be the presidential candidate for the Democratic Party in that year's election.
8: The obligation to devote every effort of my mind and spirit.
1: Michael Harrington was there, sort of. He was standing just outside the convention alongside 5,000 other civil rights activists, picketing, demanding a stronger civil rights plank in the Democratic Party. Harrington had grown up with a romanticized view of the Confederacy, shaped in part by Gone with the Wind, a big hit when he was a kid. He told a reporter once, "I used to think that the slaves really liked it under slavery." But years of living in New York, witnessing poverty, opened his eyes to just how bad the situation was for Black Americans in particular, and helped build the bridge in his mind between economic welfare and social justice. Harrington got more and more involved in the movement, organizing sit-ins and marches, and eventually, a protest outside the DNC.
8: And we stand today on the edge of a new frontier.
1: Standing in the crowd alongside him were heavy hitters of the movement, Roy Wilkins, Marion Barry, and of course, Martin Luther King Jr.
0: He had met Martin Luther King Jr. in 1960 at the Democratic National Convention.
1: This is Morris Isserman, author of The Other American, The Life of Michael Harrington. Harrington had actually been assigned to pick up King from the airport the day before the convention and take him to his hotel.
0: He said he was very moved to realize that King was actually a year younger than he was.
1: They talked for hours, and at one point, King asked him if he should endorse JFK. Harrington said no, that he couldn't advise anyone to back what he called a bourgeois candidate. King appears to have voted for JFK in the end. Harrington wrote in Norman Thomas's name, a longtime leader in the Socialist Party. But by the time the next election rolled around 4 years later, Harrington would not only be voting blue, he would have a seat inside the White House, all thanks to a best-selling book he publishes in 1962. The Other America.
9: Most Americans have just known a time of good food, presents, and family. And they probably think that's the way all Americans live. But it's not true. Tens of millions of Americans were poor, miserable, in body and in spirit.
0: The Other America's origins were in a couple of articles that Mike wrote. Articles that saw Mike do a deep dive into the U.S. Census to make an argument that poverty was much more widespread than most people assume.
1: Here's Doug Green, author of Failure of Vision, Michael Harrington and the Limits of Democratic Socialism.
2: You'll see people saying, like, the United States has overcome poverty.
0: They tended to talk about it in terms that minimized its extent, pockets of poverty.
1: Harrington found that the reality was twofold. Yes, government programs and unions had lifted millions out of poverty, but that progress
0: was distributed unequally, certainly racially unequally. The different groups that he looked at included African Americans,
9: who work at 58% of the white wage,
0: Native Americans, Hispanic Americans.
9: There are farm workers. There are workers in the coal fields whose jobs have been destroyed by automation.
0: The elderly.
9: Who are not only poor in income, but who are sick, who are living alone.
1: He believes that poverty constitutes a separate culture, another nation, with its own way of life.
0: Somewhere between a quarter and a third, depending on how you count it, of the American population fell below the officially established poverty line.
1: And he proposes a solution. The federal government should launch a, quote, comprehensive assault on poverty, and urges that, quote, housing, schools, medical care, labor standards, communal institutions must be combined in a broad planned program.
0: He wrote The Other America to stir the conscience of individual Americans, but also to make the argument that only the federal government could really make a difference. You couldn't rely on just being personally philanthropic or expanding economy to create equality.
2: He says the New Deal was the last time the United States had really tried to do this, to tackle poverty. So we not only need that again, but we need like a moral crusade for America.
1: And he had a particular reader in mind.
0: The Other America was not a book written for poor people. That is to say, he didn't have to convince poor people that they were poor. They knew that. Who he was writing for was the middle class American, who assumed that they were living in an affluent society. Those are the people who wield disproportionate political clout.
2: You know, traditionally, Marxist, socialist, communist, they think the way to overcome these conditions is for the working class, the poor people, the masses, to organize, use their collective strength to win reforms and create a new society. He does not see that at all as the path. These benevolent rulers, enlightened liberals, they're the people who are essentially going to deliver things.
1: When The Other America was released, crickets.
2: At first, this book could have just fallen through the cracks. No one would read it.
1: But a little less than a year later, a New Yorker book critic writes a 13,000-word glowing review of it, the longest book review the magazine had ever run.
10: There is a monotony about the injustices suffered by the poor that perhaps accounts for the lack of interest the rest of society shows in them. Everything seems to go wrong with them. They never win. It's just boring.
1: The review outlines in no uncertain terms just how bad the situation is.
2: So this actually gets the book to sell well.
1: Now, everyone was talking about it.
0: He was suddenly being invited as a speaker around the country.
1: Students on college campuses were especially drawn to him. He was in his 30s by now, a little older than them, but still able to speak their language. They were building a movement called the New Left, and
0: he was regarded as a close and welcome advisor. We didn't use jargon.
1: No mention of the proletariat or the masses.
0: He wasn't trying to bully you and make you feel guilty. He's conveying this very sincere, morally driven commitment to improving the lives of people who were at the bottom.
1: And pretty soon, people were calling him
0: the man who discovered poverty.
11: This is the Situation Room. I read you. Go ahead.
12: Give me all available information on President. Over.
1: Meanwhile, the country was reeling from the assassination of President Kennedy.
13: At 2:38 in the forward cabin of Air Force One, a necessary ceremony,
1: which catapulted his vice president, Lyndon Baines Johnson, into the presidency.
0: Johnson was an immensely complicated man and intensely ambitious.
1: He'd grown up near poverty in Texas, taught poor Mexican-American children, and deeply admired FDR. He wanted to accomplish what Roosevelt hadn't, an interracial democracy with prosperity for all people.
0: In an odd way, Michael Harrington was an ally for a brief moment with Lyndon Johnson. They wanted some of the same things.
1: One day, Harrington gets a call from a Johnson aide who says,
0: come down for consultation in Washington about this legislation that Lyndon Johnson is going to announce at the end of January in a State of the Union address.
2: He's very excited. Like, this is someone who, until the other America, didn't really have steady employment.
0: So Harrington goes down and can spend several weeks in these high-level consultations.
2: He's kind of amazed when they're throwing around the numbers of what they can do on this program and that program.
1: We're talking hundreds of millions of dollars.
0: This random Greenwich Village socialist is, you know, suddenly rubbing elbows with chief strategists within the new Johnson administration.
14: And he called himself a socialist, right? They knowingly invited a socialist.
0: They knowingly invited a socialist. I mean, they didn't, like, issue a press release saying, oh, Michael Harrington, the well-known, notorious socialist, is helping shape this legislation, but they weren't afraid of it.
1: And not long after these meetings, in January 1964, LBJ announced his war on poverty to the world.
15: This administration today, here and now, declares unconditional war on poverty in America.
1: That year, Harrington voted for LBJ in the presidential election. He now had a front row seat to power and made some tangible impact. And although he's still a leader in the Socialist Party, his thinking has shifted. Maybe the only real path to change in America is to work from within the system.
0: You know, we're not going to influence policy or get anywhere politically by running independent campaigns. We've been trying to do that for the past century. It's a dead end.
1: He argued that the goal should be to realign the Democratic Party.
0: That was the term used, realignment.
1: Bring new voters, especially Black voters, into the party and push white Southern Democrats out of the party.
0: Who'd been blocking particularly civil rights legislation, but lots of other progressive legislation for a generation.
1: Harrington sees the student movement, the civil rights movement, the workers' movement.
2: It's having the potential for building a new leftist majority within the Democratic Party, which he definitely sees as a possibility by 1964 and 1965.
1: By 1965, the Civil Rights and Voting Rights Acts had passed. The war on poverty was underway. And Harrington was in the Johnson administration's inner circle.
0: It must have seemed to him like a tremendously hopeful moment that, you know, even a half decade earlier would have been almost impossible to imagine.
16: Firing Line with William F. Buckley, Jr. Tonight, a war on poverty. Hope or hopeless?
1: Harrington was launched into the public eye, becoming an unofficial spokesperson for the White House.
2: Harrington is actually the first guest on Buckley's Firing Line when it premieres in the 60s, talking about the Great Society programs.
1: By this point, William F. Buckley was one of the most influential conservatives in America. And Firing Line offered a unique place on American television where politicians, academics, writers, and activists from all different views could engage in intense debate. Everyone from Muhammad Ali to Margaret Thatcher to Mother Teresa would eventually be a guest. So it was a big deal that Harrington was the very first.
17: How do you define poverty for purposes of the poverty program?
18: Well, it's not how I define it, it's how the government does.
17: I'm more interested in your definition.
18: Okay, mine's the government's, because it's become very precise.
17: The government usually does what you tell it, is that what you
18: mean? Oh, not at all.
1: This idea of the other America that Harrington had released into the world, it spread.
19: The other America.
1: Even finding its way into the speeches of Martin Luther King Jr.
19: And this other America has a daily ugliness about it that constantly transforms the buoyancy of hope into the fatigue of despair.
0: Martin Luther King used to joke with him, you know, Mike, we didn't know we were poor until we read your book.
1: After their first meeting on the eve of the DNC, Harrington had grown closer to King, becoming
0: a trusted advisor. He met with King at various places in the South.
14: Do you think MLK would have called himself a democratic socialist?
0: MLK did call himself a democratic socialist. He just didn't do it outside of, you know, close personal and political circles. It was bad enough that he was, you know, this radical black agitator. He didn't need to be a radical black red agitator.
1: But by 1967, King's rhetoric was becoming more forceful, some might say more radical, on poverty.
0: Organizing a poor people's campaign.
1: King and Harrington were on the same page about that. But there started to be friction between them when King started publicly speaking out about another glaring issue of the time, the Vietnam War.
19: There comes a time when silence is betrayal.
2: He's condemning the United States as the greatest purveyor of violence in the world.
0: And he criticized himself. You know, he said that this was troubling his conscience, that he had toned down what he really believed in the hopes of retaining communication with the White House.
1: The same White House that had pushed the war on poverty and passed the Civil Rights Act was also dropping bombs on poor people, innocent people, thousands of miles away. Harrington, also a pacifist, made a different choice, a compromise.
0: He felt that if he spoke out too directly, too loudly, he would lose whatever influence he had in the Johnson administration.
1: But Harrington would soon discover there was also a cost to not speaking out. That's coming up.
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1: 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I'm Rund Abdelfattah. Today on the show, the story of Michael Harrington, the founder of the Democratic Socialists of America, and his lifelong struggle to market socialist ideas to an American audience.
2: Seems now more certain than ever that the bloody experience of Vietnam is to end in a stalemate. But it is
1: in 1968, Walter Cronkite was the most famous and trusted news anchor in America. So it was a political earthquake when he went on air in February of that year and basically said, "Why are we still in Vietnam? We aren't winning. It's time to get out." The war was nearly a decade old by this point. But 1968 was an especially bad year. Night after night, scenes from the front lines beam into American living rooms.
3: Grim battle for possession of the BC's bunkers, about possibly
1: bloodied American soldiers, Vietnamese women and children, maimed, displaced, killed.
4: Now they have nothing but one good meal a day.
5: Injustice anywhere is a threat to justice everywhere.
1: Martin Luther King Jr. was speaking out.
6: If I'm gonna die, I'll die now, right here fighting you.
1: Muhammad Ali was speaking out, casting the war as part of their same struggle.
7: You my enemy. My enemies are white people, not Viet Congs or Chinese or Japanese. You my opposer when I'm on freedom. You my opposer when I'm on justice.
1: Even Mick Jagger was singing about revolution.
8: You see an explosion of the student movement engaged in, like, street fighting.
1: Doug Green, author of Failure of Vision, Michael Harrington, and the Limits of Democratic Socialism.
9: We did not write from the fear gas.
8: Mass protests.
9: We stayed in the streets.
1: But one voice was noticeably absent. Michael Harrington. By 1968, Harrington was chairman of the Socialist Party of America, and a lot of the young activists who had looked up to him for years don't know what to make of his silence.
10: I shall not see, and I will not accept the nomination of my party for another term as your president.
1: It was an election year. LBJ had already decided not to run for re-election, even before two assassinations rocked the country.
11: The Reverend Dr. Martin Luther King was assassinated in Memphis tonight.
12: In the Ambassador Hotel last night, Senator Kennedy was shot.
8: This upsets the political establishment in many respects and opens up the Democratic Party to different candidates.
1: And on college campuses, students were pushing hard for the anti-war candidate, Minnesota Senator Eugene McCarthy.
13: How many men must die to justify some 23,000 Americans?
1: In the end, Harrington chose to back LBJ's vice president, Hubert Humphrey.
8: Who is pro-war?
1: A position many students and activists find unconscionable. To them, supporting a candidate who wouldn't condemn the war, Democrat or not, meant sacrificing the moral foundation they stood on.
8: Pretty much the only excuse that Harrington has is, well, he's not a Republican.
1: Harrington calculated it this way. Humphrey, he believed, had the best chance of defeating the Republican challenger, Richard Nixon. And Humphrey was the lesser of two evils. So while it wasn't ideal, he was the best option they had. In the end, Humphrey was chosen as the Democratic candidate.
14: I was 17 in 1968, and I was outraged. I didn't see voting for someone like Hubert Humphrey as at all acceptable.
1: Morris Isserman, author of The Other American, The Life of Michael Harrington. In the late 60s, Isserman was part of the SDS, Students for Democratic Society, the main student activist group of the era.
8: Ultimately, Hubert Humphrey doesn't win.
1: As for Harrington, a lot of the students brand him a sellout.
14: Wasn't even on my radar screen anymore, precisely because he wasn't standing up, you know, at these big anti-war rallies and adding his voice to ours.
8: SDS is going to move to basically being openly Marxist-Leninist within a short time. This is foreign to Harrington. He's really not liking this. He wants to build a new majority within the Democratic Party. And he sees all of this as destructive, ultra-leftism, sectarian.
14: I think you faced a genuine dilemma.
1: A dilemma that would follow Harrington for the rest of his life. How much should you compromise to build political power? And at what point does the compromise become the politics? The 1970s would test his resolve and that commitment to compromise. Republicans in the White House, a conservative Supreme Court, the Vietnam War dragging on until 1975, and this movement of the new left pushing against the status quo started to fray at the edges, losing so much of the momentum it had built in the 1960s. And the Socialist Party completely fell apart.
14: I watched the organization tear itself apart in a frenzy of sectarian conflict.
1: Long story short, Harrington, who was the chairman of the Socialist Party, finally comes out against the war after Nixon, a Republican, takes office. Coincidence? Probably not.
8: I agree. It's not a coincidence. And you also have a lot of people in the political establishment are like, we got to pull out.
1: But some in the Socialist Party pushed back, including Harrington's old mentor, Max Shackman. To them, defeating communism was the most important thing, even if it meant supporting Nixon. So they basically divorce. Each guy started his own new socialist group. Harrington called his DSOC.
8: The Democratic Socialist Organizing Committee.
15: Let me begin with a crack by famous remark by Will Rogers. I belong to no organized political party. I am a Democrat.
1: Harrington was basically starting from scratch again, trying to build a democratic socialist movement, which advocated for socialism at home and peace abroad. But now his North Star was the Democratic Party.
8: He thinks, okay, all these, the anti-war movement and other movements, we want to basically give them a place to go.
1: He had a kind of epiphany. The left wing of the possible. That's what this new progressive movement needed, he believed, to push the Democratic Party towards a better future. And he started getting the word out.
14: I had heard him speak on a number of occasions in the 1970s, and I was looking for reasons to disagree with him.
1: Morris remembers being in the crowd feeling skeptical, like, there's no way this guy is going to win me over.
14: He would always, at the start of a speech, say, I have 3 points I want to make. It was always 3 points.
16: First of all,
14: he always held his speeches down to about a half hour.
16: Pascal talks about the necessity of making a wager on God. I would argue, somewhat analogous, that there's no way to prove that socialism is going to come.
14: And he would take questions.
1: One night, Morris decided to ask the question that had been bothering him since 1968.
14: I asked in a hostile tone, should you have supported Hubert Humphrey? And he said, yeah, and he explained why.
1: Morris still disagreed, but now he could understand the murkiness of it all more. He'd seen what a Nixon presidency had wrought. And more than anything, Harrington just seemed real to him, like he really was grappling with the right thing to do.
14: So that helped make me a Michael Harrington, socialist.
1: And that's how the teenager who had sworn off Harrington for being too willing to compromise now found himself becoming one of the first members of a new group formed by Harrington in 1982 called the Democratic Socialists of America, the DSA. The DSA brought together Harrington's DSOC and another group called NAM, the New American Movement, which had absorbed some of the former New Left activists, now in their early 30s, under one umbrella.
14: It's unusual on the left for mergers to take place.
1: Before merging, they did have to resolve one big disagreement.
8: Some of them are a bit more pro-Palestinian than Harrington is. Harrington was a Zionist. Like, he actually knew by heart the lyrics to the Israeli national anthem. And he had supported the 67 war, the 73 war. And as part of the Socialist International, he knew members of the Israeli Labor Party.
1: And the Palestinian question, how did he view that?
8: I mean, he eventually came to more two-state solution, but he definitely put the onus more on the Palestinians to reach an accommodation. He saw the Israelis as the wrong party in all of this.
1: the more pro-Palestinian NAM members eventually moved past that, because
8: the key issue for them was getting rid of Reagan.
17: Government is not the solution to our problem. Government is the problem.
1: This was the 1980s. The Republican president, Ronald Reagan, was pro-free market capitalism and military interventions abroad, and against unions and government programs. And that neoliberal free market ethos was quickly spreading into the Democratic Party, too, which was looking to win back corporate donors and suburban voters. The stakes felt high, and Harrington offered the movement something the left rarely had: access.
14: Harrington was someone who could be invited to go speak before the National Convention of the United Auto Workers.
1: And he regularly appeared on NPR.
18: Michael Harrington is best known for his book The Other America, which was one of the weapons used in Lyndon Johnson's War on Poverty. He explains why in this country, socialism has been more of an influence than a political reality.
19: First and perhaps foremost to my mind is the fact that America has the most heterogeneous working class in the world.
14: So millions of people knew him.
1: He was radical enough to challenge what Americans thought was possible, but moderate enough to stay a part of the mainstream conversation. But the DSA was still a very tiny organization, peaking around 8,000 members in the 80s. And although Harrington considered them the left wing of the possible, a lot of people looking to go even further left were gravitating towards a different movement.
8: Jesse Jackson and the Rainbow Coalition.
20: The white, the Hispanic, the black, the Arab, the Jew, the woman, the Native American, the small farmer, the business person, the environmentalist, the peace activist, the young, the old, the lesbian, the gay, and the disabled make up the American quilt.
8: Harrington thought that Jesse Jackson was a little too militant, maybe a little too soft on communism at times.
1: Harrington had protested for civil rights alongside Jackson during the 60s, but he thought Jackson was too far left to actually win. When given the choice, Harrington often chose the more centrist option among the Democratic contenders.
8: And that's the thing with the realignment strategy. It always amounts to sacrificing any organization to stay within the Democratic Party tent, which was Harrington's overriding objective.
1: But Harrington did end up backing Jesse Jackson's 1988 presidential run.
14: I think that Harrington was speaking at some of Jackson's campaign events by then.
1: By then, so many of the things Harrington had spent his life fighting for seemed to be further out of reach than they'd been when he first got involved in politics. Reaganomics was winning. Capitalism seemed more dominant than ever. The Democrats were transforming into the party of corporations, leaving FDR and the New Deal behind. And the conversation around poverty was, well, just listen to Reagan's 1988 State of the Union address.
21: Some years ago, the federal government declared war on poverty, and poverty won.
22: Reagan might not have even known it. That feels like a real kind of attack on Harrington and his life's work.
14: Yeah, and it was untrue.
1: Morris says statistics showed poverty declining dramatically in the 1960s with the war on poverty. But Republican policies that hollowed out American manufacturing and weakened the labor movement undid a lot of that progress.
14: So, yeah, poverty got a second chance, but it wasn't the fault of the war on poverty.
1: Harrington died in 1989 at age 61 after a battle with esophageal cancer. Less than 2 years later, a little-known mayor from Vermont named Bernie Sanders was elected to Congress.
14: Harrington was asked close to his death by an inquiring reporter what he would say to God if it turns out, you know, there is a heaven, which by that point he didn't believe.
1: Harrington's response?
14: He would ask God why he mumbled. That is, why he didn't get his message across more clearly.
1: For decades after his death, Harrington was remembered as the man who discovered poverty. In 1998, Time magazine even named The Other America as one of the 10 most influential books of the 20th century to be published anywhere in the world. The DSA, meanwhile, was pretty dormant, a footnote in Harrington's story. That is, until 2015, when Bernie Sanders gripped the lectern at Georgetown University and said the words,
23: "Democratic socialism
1: Morris Isserman says while Sanders deserves credit for reviving interests in Harrington's DSA, the seeds had been planted earlier.
14: I think a new openness to questioning capitalism begins with the economic crisis of 2008, which is Barack Obama's election, with new social movements emerging horizontally through social media, spread particularly among the young, like Occupy Wall Street in 2011. There is this feeling that the system is not working.
0: You know, I call myself a democratic socialist in many ways inspired by the words of Dr. King from decades ago, who said, call it democracy or call it democratic socialism, there has to be a better distribution of wealth for all of God's children in this country.
1: Echoes of the questions and battles that Harrington faced can be heard all around us today. It's hard to know what Harrington would make of today's DSA and its most vocal supporters like Zohran Mamdani, especially when it comes to one of the biggest issues driving the movement right now, Israel-Palestine. A statement on its website reads, quote, DSA stands for the full freedoms and self-determination of the Palestinian people, including the end of Israel's colonization and occupation of all Arab lands.
14: I mean, we can't speak for him from the grave. I'd like to think he would have changed his mind in some fundamental ways. He might not be happy with DSA's official position, maximalist position, which forbids even the membership to liberal Zionists. But would he be cheering on the assault on Gaza? That I very much doubt. He changed dramatically in the course of his lifetime, and I imagine if he stayed with us for another four decades, he would have continued to change.
1: Harrington held on to the belief that in the long run, the Democratic Party could change too.
8: But it's also based on a faulty premise, because for Harrington, he thinks the Democrats are a collection of more or less equal interest groups. Civil rights, labor, students, big business, etc. When that's not the case, the Democrats are actually a party of Wall Street, a party of big business and war. I think Harringtonism is actually a cautionary tale of what not to do. It may be helpful in building a constituency in the Democratic Party, but for casting off capitalism, I don't think it very much.
14: Harrington's second autobiography was titled The Long Distance Runner. And he meant that this is a lifetime commitment and you don't expect everything's going to change immediately. I mean, if there is a heaven, you know, I can see him up there on the left coast of heaven, you know, kind of smiling down on Zohran and on the New York City chapter of DSA and on AOC, because they really represent his vision of a left wing, of the possible.
2: The American people, I believe, are going to wake up and understand that the dream is over. The house of cards has collapsed. Will the left be able to take advantage of the moment?
1: That's it for this week's show. Throughline was created by me and Ramtin Arablouei. Thank you to everyone who contributed expertise, research, and voiceovers. I'm Rund Abdel-Fattah. Thanks for listening.
3: 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And from the estate of Joan B. Kroc, whose bequest serves as an enduring investment in the future of public radio, and seeks to help NPR be the model for high-quality journalism in the 21st century. 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

0: Thanks for joining us today for an exploration of what ordinary people can do in the struggle to defend democracy. Our featured speaker is Skye Perryman. She's the president and CEO of Democracy Forward. Perryman is also the author of Ordinary People, Extraordinary Times, How to Reclaim Your Power, Fight for Freedom, and Reimagine Democracy. She's talking today with Tess Bridgman, who's the co-editor-in-chief of Just Security. Let's listen in to Perryman and Bridgman discuss how people can speak up, build community, and in the process, protect our future.
1: Welcome, everyone. Hello. And welcome to this evening's Commonwealth Club World Affairs program with Skye Perryman. I'm Tess Bridgman, co-editor-in-chief of Just Security. And just a few reminders as we're getting started. If you have any questions for Skye, please use the cards at your seats or post them in the YouTube chat. And let me tell you a little bit about Skye before we get started. Skye Perryman is president and CEO of Democracy Forward and a Time 100 honoree. She is a nationally recognized attorney and leader advancing democracy and individual rights. Under her leadership, Democracy Forward has secured major court victories protecting healthcare, education, and reproductive freedom. And that's just the beginning. Skye's new book, Ordinary People, Extraordinary Times, How to Reclaim Your Power, Fight for Freedom, and Reimagine Democracy, came out 2 weeks ago and was an instant USA Today and New York Times bestseller. Before we start our discussion with Skye today, let's watch a short video we have queued up here about the book.
2: This book is about action. 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It has to be the people. Ordinary People, Extraordinary Times is a guide for every American to meet this moment. The book contains 7 action steps to help change our country. First, stop spiraling and pick up a shovel. Wise words my Southeast Texas grandmother told me when it was time to snap out of it and be part of the solution. Second, achieve information sobriety. Doom scrolling often means giving up our agency. Here's how to make sure your media diet is healthy. Third, begin at your front door. Opportunity for impact is greatest in your local community. Democracy is not an amorphous concept or in a far-off place. It's right in your front door. Fourth, practice tailgate accountability. Here's how we can safely talk across our differences while also setting important boundaries. 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Fifth, get serious about fear, courage, and joy. 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We're not the first and we won't be the last. Act accordingly. Seventh, keep going. The only way out is through. When we are tired, it is important that we rest, but don't quit. How to stay motivated and keep persevering even in these extraordinary times. Together, we can reimagine what's next. Let's get to work. 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
1: So, Skye, this book is hopeful and it's inspiring, and yet it starts with acknowledging where so many of us are as Americans, which is this feeling of hopelessness, of overwhelm, of despair that we can find ourselves in this current moment. And you also, you note right up front, the greatest tool that anti-democratic actors and abusive governments have is the ability to make people feel powerless. So, you've written a how-to guide to help us get through that. What is it that you hope people will do when they pick up this book? And what do you hope this project, the book, the associated website, which we'll talk about, what do you hope it will achieve?
3: I hope it will achieve just that. I mean, we know that there's a lot of people that are struggling right now. They are concerned about where we are in the country. That's understandable. There's a lot of things out there that are pushing us to engage in sort of the outrage of the day. Every day you wake up and there's something new, whether it is something that's actually physically terrorizing you or your neighbors, or whether it is something like we're going to put an arc and block the view of the Arlington Cemetery, right? I mean, something that sort of is symbolically meaningful to us as people, and it makes you feel so alone and like you can't do anything. And that's what we hear from people across the country, but we've also heard that people want to figure out how to plug in. So I hope people will pick up the book or go to the website and see themselves somewhere in this, not maybe in every step, but somewhere in this and say, I can't do everything, but I can do that thing. And if I do this thing, and if everybody does the thing they can do, we know we can build forward.
1: So you mentioned steps, and this is something I really love about this book. As a lawyer, I picked it up and I had to read it this way with tabs and underlines. But the handy checklists are in there, and there's seven steps that you lay out. And one of them, just to get us started, it's an interesting one. You talk about achieving information sobriety, which is a great turn of phrase. So what is information sobriety, and why is it important for people to understand?
3: Well, it's amazing to talk about this here at the Commonwealth Club. So thank you all for coming. Thank you for your support of the Commonwealth Club and your support for important dialogue and conversation. I was a bit bashful when I realized we were going to be talking about this with the one and only Tess Bridgman, who co-leads Just Security. I don't know if you're familiar with Just Security, but if you are not, you should go check it out, because it is a resource for so many people trying to navigate this moment with actually accurate information and thoughtful discussion. And that's what information sobriety is all about. So the first step in the book is to stop spiraling and pick up a shovel. That's actually harder than it sounds, because there are so many forces trying to push us into this hopelessness. So there are tools and resources on how we can individually and in community with others shift our mindset. But then even once you shift your mindset, there's this constant just onslaught of information that we receive every day. And some of it we can control, and others of it we can't control, because it's actually being fed to us either by algorithms or by what happens to be on in the background, by your group chats. And what this has done is it's caused people to be so overwhelmed and exhausted. Now, I'm an information consumer. I know you are too, a connoisseur of information. And it's amazing that we get to live in a time of human history where we have access to more information than any other humans have ever had access to. I'm not going to deny how powerful that is, how convenient it can be. But what's happening now through our media ecosystem is both through the consolidation of major media, through the rise of consolidated technological platforms, and through the advances, but also challenges with technology, we are just receiving so much every day, some of which we can't even control. And what this has done is, for a lot of folks, it has contributed to depression and anxiety. For a lot of folks, it has created this phenomenon where we think that consuming news about what's going on is the same thing as doing something about what's going on. And I quote various people in the chapter, but Tressie McMillan-Cottom, who many of us appreciate so many of her words, but you know, she says that, like, we've actually become exhausted by not doing things, because it's just all kind of coming at you. And then there's the rise of misinformation and disinformation, which is a real thing and intentional. There's the threats that we're seeing to the free press that is, you know, coming from the government, coming from a variety of corporate actors. So all that creates a real perfect storm for inaccurate information, harmful information, and information that can put us in a place where we're not really paying attention to what we as people can do. So information sobriety is the practice of being intentional about our media environments. And I wanted to include that as an actual step in the book, because it's something that does take some effort and it takes some intentionality, and it counts. Like, if you are doing that and you're waking up and you're paying attention to what types of journalism you're supporting, what types of information you're consuming, you're trying to help others navigate this landscape, that is a huge step that we need people to take in order to be able to achieve the democracy that we want. And so the book has information inventories that, when I took it, I mean, I wrote it and then took it myself and was like, oh, I don't know if people are going to like this, because you write down every place you're consuming information a day, including things that you don't even recognize, like which group chats you're on, what is happening at your gym, you know, what are you listening to, how's all this stuff coming at you, and really try to set some boundaries for yourself and to acknowledge maybe if you're only really enjoying and looking at particular sources that maybe aren't telling the complete picture. So there's a lot of resources about our personal media practices. And then there are resources, which you're doing tonight, and we can do in supporting Pest and Just Security and so many others of you that are active in this environment, of how we can support pro-democracy media landscapes, whether that is getting to know local reporters, reaching out with gratitude, buying a subscription to media outlets or to writers or journalists that are actually, you know, really participating in a constructive way. So there's a lot in that chapter.
1: Yeah,
3: but I thought the information sobriety, I thought you might like that term.
1: I do, yeah. And I love the checklists and to-do lists that you have. You should try them, and it is quite striking what you come up with when you do this inventory for yourself. And that it brings us to, I think, one of the things, and this book does this in each of its chapters, but it distills these exceedingly difficult issues of our time into a few pages, including layperson's discussions of case law, right, and the Constitution and important statutory turning points in our country's history. But one of the things that you point to that's related to our information sobriety or lack thereof is the misinformation, disinformation, and polarization that comes with these divided information ecosystems. And one of the things that I think is so important that you point out is, you know, an autocratic movement wants you to other people. They want you to vilify, they want you to scapegoat, they don't want you to align around your common interests. And you point out, I think, so helpfully, a key uniting value that so many Americans share regardless of political beliefs, and I'm going to use these words because I think they're great. Americans have a deep disdain for brute abuses of power. And I think the question that I have for you, and you go through action steps about how to have hard conversations across difference. You talk about practicing tailgate accountability, another great phrase. But given this misinformation and what you note in the book, it's not just that we have different sources of information or mistrust each other. We actively dislike each other as a result of this now. How do we actually talk to each other about those abuses of power when the person across the kitchen table is getting a very different barrage of information than you and might even be getting false narratives? How do you have that conversation?
3: Yeah, I mean, the book tries to deal with this. Let me start with, the book starts out with a story before we get into the action steps.

logs. And he was very clear to the Department of Justice. He said, and by the way, if these planes are in the air, you have to turn them around. And I want to be very clear about that. They're in U.S. custody. You got to turn them around. And of course, the government didn't turn them around. And not only did they not turn the planes around, when they landed in El Salvador, the president of El Salvador tweeted this very gloating thing. And Secretary of State Marco Rubio retweeted it, like, oopsie, sorry, we didn't do that to the chief judge, the federal court in Washington, D.C. And in that moment, and this is where that phrase comes from, and then we go into some steps later on. But in that moment, several things happened. I mean, one, our lawsuit, as a result of going to court, exposed for the entirety of the country. And that day, and you'll remember this, people were seeing it, watching it. I mean, all of a sudden, we were hearing reports of people literally, and people have told me this, they were at a kid's birthday party. They went, you know, somewhere over to the side and start turning on their phone to watch these proceedings. Because, like, are they turning the planes around or are they not? And in that moment, something did happen in the country where so many people, regardless, I don't know how they voted, I don't know if they voted, but were saying, like, this does not feel like the United States. And this is really scary. And kind of, where are we? And so they had two questions in that moment. One, they were reaching out to us, they were reaching out to other lawyers saying, are we going to be okay? Well, the answer is, like, we can be if you get to work, folks. But, like, we, you know, we can't just do it ourselves, right? The lawyers can't do it ourselves. Are we going to be okay? And the second was, what can we do? And in reflecting on that moment, what I said in the book is that people did in that moment, and we've had other moments like this, Alex Preddy and the killings in Minneapolis, other times where people have been able to step outside for a minute of whatever political identity that they have on, not everybody, but the vast majority of people, and say, like, what is happening here? Even Joe Rogan, after these removals, had to come out and say, like, are we, you know, what are we doing here? And so that really, in this moment, there's this opportunity, because there is such a vast abuse of power, a brute abuse of power, a misuse, that more and more people are tapping in and saying, like, what's happening and how can we take action? So that was the motivation for the book, was we shouldn't waste that opportunity that we have as people are wanting to be engaged. But then the question is, how do we really do that? And yes, sure, the vast majority of people may feel that way, but we all know people that believe misinformation, disinformation that's out there that you feel like you can't even reason with. And so how do we overcome this polarization? And that, the step in the book that's most relevant to that is the step, I think the information sobriety step, which is step two, is really important, because it's all about how we can make sure that we're holding ourselves accountable and getting kind of right information. But then this other step is what I call practice tailgate accountability, which comes from this story of marrying someone that really likes to go to football tailgates across the South. And as you can imagine, a lot of the people we tailgate with don't necessarily have the same view that I might have on social and political issues, but I become really close with them, because you're actually in an environment where you're not necessarily talking about politics and where you're bonding over other things that you might have in common. And then you develop relationships with people. Some people have these relationships in the gym, in houses of worship, in all kinds of different places. You develop these relationships. And the idea is, for people that are operating in good faith, the step on tailgate accountability is about how to have these conversations and how you can, maybe not, you're not trying to convince somebody to maybe vote the way you're going to vote necessarily, but how can you melt the ice where you at least are actually in proximity with people who are outside maybe your political bubble, and you can see them for who they are and they can see you for who they are. And I think in a lot of instances, there are really good, well-meaning people that our media and our political environment want to divide and conquer and say we can never get along. But actually, if you start getting to know them and talk to them, you can find a common bond, you can melt some ice, and maybe someday they will come around to seeing things similar to you. I can't tell you how many text messages, as the president has continued to threaten lawyers, that I have received from people that might not agree 100% with everything I've ever done in my career or stood for, but that love me and understand that if he's threatening someone that they know, that that is probably not a healthy course of action. So that's tailgate accountability. And then the other piece of that is also giving ourselves a permission structure to just not try when it is not worth our time. Because there are a lot of people, not a lot, there's actually, it feels like a lot sometimes, but there are people who just don't want to be reasoned with and can't see the truth and don't want to

0: go through this steps of information sobriety with you. And we got a short life and we got a lot to do. And there's a lot of work to do in this country. And in the last election, if you look at who voted for the vice president, for Donald Trump, or didn't vote at all, wins that election, right? And so there's a lot of people who probably you can reason with who are just not plugged in. And the book suggests that part of practicing tailgate accountability is setting some boundaries where you do get to say with some people, like, we can't reason our way out of this, sorry. But for well-intentioned ones, we can. And the book encourages us to soften our hearts a little bit and try to have those conversations when it is safe and healthy for us as people, and understanding that for some times and in some situations, it's not. So there's that.
1: Yeah, you remind us that the goal of those conversations is not to bring a sledgehammer, it's to build a bridge, and that's a really helpful way to think about those moments when we can connect across difference. So you're a lawyer, I'm a lawyer. It is imperative at this moment in our country to be able to go into court at 1:15 in the morning, make nuanced arguments to a federal judge, you know, get a restraining order, whatever you might need to be doing in court. I think you are taking time out of your actual busy litigation practice right now to be speaking with us here today. So thank you for that. But you make a point in this book of not only explaining law very clearly in lay terms and kind of laying out why our laws and institutions matter, but also that our institutions and our laws are not going to be what save us. You know, as you've said, there's no cavalry coming. It is we the people, it is us who have to save ourselves. And we do that by building strong communities, right? By not being spectators in our own communities and in our democracy. So tell us about that choice, because you have a very full life as a lawyer. Tell us about the choice to write a book that is primarily geared towards, I mean, all of us, really, law degree, no law degree, any walk of life, anyone can take the actions on these lists. And when you open the book, you'll see that they are geared towards real, actual, ordinary Americans. Why did you choose to go that route?
0: I really believe that's where the change will be made. There are no lawyers in United States history better than the lawyers that are right now, every single day, going into court and filing cases every day and many nights. And I'm not just talking about the lawyers at Democracy Forward. I'm talking about the lawyers at the American Civil Liberties Union. I'm talking about the lawyers, your state AG here in California, and the staff that works for your state AG and many state AGs across the country. I'm talking about the lawyers at many, many public interest organizations, small and mid-sized firms. Like, these are people that are every day building legal arguments, putting themselves out there, practicing on the edge of legal reality. I mean, every day we go in, you win a court order, you have to go back to try to get the court to enforce the order against the administration. I mean, these are not things that you routinely learn how to do in law school. You know, you might have one, I know there's a lot of lawyers here, you might have one time in normal times in your career where you had somebody that didn't follow a court order. This is like a Tuesday. I mean, you know, I wish it was only on a Tuesday. It's like every day. So there's nobody, you can go back, I think history will remember the lawyers in this time that have not capitulated, that are doing their work, are meeting the moment in the way they need to meet the moment. And that's, by the way, why the White House is threatening lawyers and threatening the judiciary, because it has been such an important check. But from the inside of this fight, what we see every day is that it's not going to be these institutions that will fundamentally make the change. It will be people. And if you look at our history, and the book tries to weave in a lot of our history, it's always been ordinary people that have had to make the change. And I take on language that we casually use. The court handed down a victory for civil rights in Brown versus Board of Education. That court didn't hand down anything. It was pushed by lawyers and by people and by movements and by years of people struggling and demanding to finally get the results. And that's really what has happened. And a lot of times in this moment, people come up and they say, well, I'm not a lawyer, I'm not a politician. I so envy the fact that you're a lawyer and you can go do something. And it's like, you're the one that can do something. So that's, you know, from the inside. And I thought, a lot of people ask me to explore a project like this, which is why I did it. But as I got into it, you know, I thought it was important that somebody, like, we've seen the insides of these lawsuits. And I'm here to say these are amazing lawyers and they're doing amazing work every day. But it's not going to be the lawyers that fundamentally make, or the judges that fundamentally make the change. And I think the sooner we all recognize that, the sooner we can get on with getting the country that we all deserve.
1: Yeah, that leads right into what I was going to ask you about next, which is the different and wide audiences that this resonates with. Like you said, not just people who might have your same views about social and political issues, right? This book, I'm just going to brag for a minute because Sky won't, but you know, it was immediately on the USA Today and New York Times bestseller list, selling out all over the place. And it's been endorsed by everyone from, let's see, Hillary Clinton, the former chair of the RNC, Michael Steele, Willie Nelson, Gloria Steinem, may she rest in power, Stacey Abrams. I mean, all these people are saying this is a book that you must read. When I picked this up, my thought as I started reading through it was, what a relief that this resource exists in this moment. And I'm going to send it to my extended family and a lot of people I went to college with who I haven't been in touch with for 20 years. And it's what people need right now. You've spent so many years before this in the halls of power with these people who were endorsing the book, in courtrooms. What made you decide, no, the real story is the kitchen table story, is the public library story? You know, you talk about these community spaces, these third places, and these intimate parts of our homes and our relationships. What made you decide that this book is about that story?
0: I mean, it is, and that's what this whole fight is about. But right now, we're in an immediate ecosystem and an environment that will confuse you and make you think that the real story is what's happening at the Supreme Court or what's happening at the White House. And that's very important. And people need to go register to vote, and we'll talk about all that. And we're going to secure the elections, and we've got to care at all levels. But before this president took office again in January of 2025, I tell some stories in the book from before that time, because I think it's the public library story is one that we tell before that time, because it's really important. The number of book bans across the country were on the rise. Thousands, even here in the state of California, thousands of book bans in 2023 and 2024. Healthcare bans, of course, as a result of not just Dobbs, but as a result of a real far-right movement that had been moving through states and local communities for some time. Communities that were being torn apart, not by their own internal disagreement, but actually by national groups that were coming into communities to try to stoke culture wars, to try to create divisions, groups like the Moms for Liberty or others. You've had them active here in California as well as other places. And as a person that grew up in Waco, Texas, and spends a lot of time in Texas and in more communities that are seen as more red communities, many of the threats that we see right now in the country, this is not new. This is not the first time there's been off-cycle redistricting. There was off-cycle redistricting in the early 2000s when there was an effort to gerrymander half of Texas. Censorship that we're seeing out of the White House, this is not new. We were fighting against book bans in Arkansas and other states years before this administration. And part of me believes that, like, had people really paid attention across the country to what was happening in local communities, and then, of course, if you're in those communities, plugging in and engaging, we wouldn't be dealing on a national and now on a global scale if people really truly understood that democracy is such a global fight, but it is a local one. It is a local one with global implications, and now we see that. In hindsight, I think a lot of people are seeing that. But the real story is what is happening in these communities. In the same way that you can see despair in communities, and we've been in communities there, you can see tons of hope. I mean, people in communities, I mean, you've had this in California with the Wild House, people in communities that come together that may not agree on on everything, or that may not have the same background, but when something happens to the community, they come together to render mutual aid to community members. And that's also just such an inspiring thing that we're now seeing on a broader scale. And so that is really where our power lies. It's not just in courtrooms, it's in kitchen counters, and that's always been. There's not a single social movement or political change movement in this country that didn't begin at the kitchen table, if you go back and look at it. But somehow in our sensibilities now, we've convinced ourselves that it was something that started in Washington or something that started at a state capital. It never did. And so I think that's the story of our history. But in this time, we just see it in so many of our amazing clients. I mean, even the big national wins that our team at Democracy Forward has been able to win, you know, protecting SNAP for 42 million people. I can go on and on. If you actually look underneath those cases, they weren't national cases. That was the Rhode Island Council of Churches that brought the case to protect SNAP. It was individual immigrants' rights organizations that were willing to sort of get on the phone and figure out what to do when their clients were being shuffled on to planes. I mean, in the middle of the night, right? It wasn't just these big national movements. It's what's happening at the kitchen table. So that was really from the experience of the book. And what we're finding is it's actually giving people hope. And it's like, have you read the book? Because it's like, I think hopeful, but like, we're really clear-eyed about the real challenges that we face and that no one really knows how this whole thing is going to end. But I think people are getting hope because of the reality that we actually do have something we can do about it. And there's hope in that.
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1: And that last bit that you were just talking about, it's you have a whole chapter on this, on fear, courage, and joy. And the relationship between fear and courage. And you talk about courage as the new currency, the need to experience joy when it's available to us, lest we cheapen the wins that we get.
0: Yeah.
1: And you know, you take fear head on, so you certainly don't sugarcoat the moment we're in. I mean, as a parent reading the checklist about how to talk to your kids, it's extremely helpful.
0: Thank you.
1: And it's also sobering. I mean, some of us have the privilege not to have to talk to our kids about what might happen if the men with guns, right, are on their block by their school. Others of us actually have to have that conversation with our children in America in 2026. So you don't sugarcoat it, and you lead to courage through fear. So tell us a little bit about that. What is the relationship between fear and courage that you draw out in the book? And what does courage look like for a day-to-day person who is not, you know, the lawyer making the calls, you know, who's not, you know, the person who is able to run into court on behalf of folks in Rhode Island or Texas or wherever they are? What does that look like?
0: Yeah, I think fear is such an important thing to understand right now, because we're living in the midst of a political movement, an ideological movement in this country that is seeking to make people afraid and that is powered by fear. And so we have to understand fear in order to be able to figure out how to navigate the moment. And I wanted to make sure that the book took that head on. And there's, first of all, no shame in being afraid. And I think that's something that has gotten totally lost in this moment. Like, fear is a human emotion that exists for a very good reason, to protect ourselves and our communities. And so going around and shaking our fingers at people who are afraid, that makes no sense. You should be afraid. If you aren't afraid, you have a lot more privilege than many people that I'm in contact with. And so it's a very scary time all the way around. And then, of course, it's much more terrifying for people who are in the direct line of attack. And the book does talk about how you plug into this moment is different depending on the circumstances and the background that you have. So I first of all just wanted to break down fear and say, like, this is real. And if you're feeling it, there's no shame in it. Everybody around you is feeling it, or they're lying about feeling it. So that's the fear piece. But then the question is, what do we do in response to fear? And that's where courage comes in. Because courage is a decision that every human gets to make in response to fear. And we have to break down what courage is too, because it's not some knight in shining armor riding in with the legal papers or with whatever, you know, whatever you know, that's not what courage is. Courage is usually a person that is shaking in their boots, so incredibly afraid, and in that moment finds a way to do something and to make a choice that is consistent with their integrity and consistent with their values. And this is a movement right now that wants to create costs to operating in a way that is consistent with your values. They want to create a cost for reaching out and befriending someone that is different. They want to create a cost for having policies that actually seek to enable everyone to thrive and that want to build excellence through inclusion and diversity. They want to create a cost for lawyers who refuse to lie to federal courts. I mean, we know people that have been fired by the Department of Justice for refusing to lie to a federal court. And so courage is actually the decision we all get to make to choose our values in a time where there's a lot of powerful forces trying to get us to part with those. And those are day-to-day decisions that can be really small decisions, that can be really small things that have really big ripple effect implications. And then we've seen on the national scale, sometimes they're bigger decisions, whether when the Department of Justice or the president sends you a scratchy letter, are you going to capitulate mm-hmm. and sell out your clients and your profession, and this is the law firms, or are you going to show up and be a lawyer and say, like, this violates the First Amendment, we're going to go to court and challenge it? There's all kinds of examples of that, what Costco did. Another example. So that's courage, and it means different things to different people at different times. But the book really tries to break down how we can practice courage in our day-to-day lives. And it's a practice, and you have to fake it until you make it. And sometimes we can look back and say, you know, in that circumstance, I really probably wasn't the most courageous. There's not actually shame in that if we're reflective, and then if we try to figure out how we can build that muscle together. So I thought that chapter was really important. Then, of course, joy is really, really important. And we have so many people on the front lines right now doing this work that feel guilty whenever they have a minute to experience joy. They hear a great song on the radio, somebody they love has a birthday, and it's a pleasant birthday. They feel guilty because so many people are being terrorized. And we can't do that. We actually have to make sure that we're leaning into moments of joy when it's available so that we don't cheapen what we're fighting for, because we're fighting for all people to be able to experience joy.
1: Yeah, well said. And I think that's such a helpful reframing of tapping into when we feel fear is an opportunity to the act that would be courageous in that moment of not parting with our values. And you have to feel that fear in order to do that. If nothing's at stake, right, then there's no courageous act that follows. And we have a lot at stake at every level.
0: And I will just say something, the publisher of this book was published by 10 Speed Press, which is an imprint of Penguin Random House. And when I first started talking with them about the book, this was an important thing that they wanted to publish, because there's actually all this conversation, I was not aware of it, going on in the publishing industry, where certain publishing houses are not actually even publishing things that they think could anger the president or things that they think could make waves. And so I do want to just think, I'm at the point of the book where you're through lots of different chapters with your publisher. I was late on deadlines, whatever. We love them. We're all good now. We're a bestseller, whatever. But did just want to think, I mean, this was also, I saw this as I was working on the book, that there were people in their own industries, in their own sectors, in their own lives, doing small things that are actually big things in order to show that they were going to continue to operate consistent with their courage.
1: I will ask you one more question before I start reading these.
0: Oh, and we have all these.
1: Excellent. Okay. We have a list. You have this really carefully dissected kind of chapter on the isolation that we have now going on in America and how the widespread isolation that so many of us find ourselves in is creating the conditions for the autocratic movement to succeed and for democracy to backslide. So how do we make ourselves less isolated in this moment? How do we create the community resilience that you talk about, your communities that are the site of democracy building? How do we do that given the isolation that we have in our physical spaces and in our information ecosystem?
0: Yeah, I mean, this is a really big point of the book, was to sort of hope that when people pick it up, you can feel alone in a room like this. You can be in a room of a whole bunch of people and still feel totally alone and isolated, particularly as we're living in a time where there's a lot of things pulling us to that isolation. And so one purpose of the book was to try to put something out there that we hoped lots of people were going to read. And when you read it, you can maybe say, okay, well, I'm not alone. I felt this way, or this has been a challenge, or I wondered the same question. I talk about the Supreme Court, and you know, we're in court every day. We think the courts are a big tool for everyone to use. And at the same time, our Supreme Court has really disappointed us in a number of ways. And so all of those things that we're all asking. But the book really encourages people to build community and to understand that isolation, to look at it as it is a feature, not a bug, of the type of political movement that we're living through right now. The number one tool that autocratic actors have is not voter suppression. It's not gerrymandering. It's not the Supreme Court. It's not any of that. It's making you feel alone and afraid. And so the response to that is to figure out how we can remind each other of our own humanity and how we can build bonds. Now, I'm not telling introverts that you need to go become extroverts, by the way. There's a lot of things in the book that work for all kinds of folks. But we do need to remember that this becomes much harder when we feel alone. And so there's a lot of ways of building community, both physically in spaces like this, showing up to things like this tonight, reaching out to people that you know, but also other ways where people are finding like-minded communities. They're finding solace in art and in lots of things that create these conditions where we can just be reminded that we're part of a broader human community. And that is really the thing that gives people the confidence to operate with a little more courage, to be a little less exhausted, to get up and ask, you know, what can I do, and actually have the energy to plug into it. And there's lots of resources, of course, in the book for that.
1: And Skye's book is true to fashion, very interdisciplinary, and she's got history, she's got law, and this is a little bit of psychology in here as well. Connectedness and belonging are so important to the human condition. They enable us to function, they enable us to build community. So I'm so glad that you built that out. Folks have a lot of good questions, so let me let folks start
0: as
1: asking
0: we would expect
1: them
0: at the Commonwealth Club. Yeah.
1: So this first one, it gets at a whole nother part of your book we haven't had a chance to talk about yet.
0: Okay.
1: So I'm going to start with that.
0: Somebody read it.
1: Somebody did. Well, or they're going to be glad that you, in fact, do write about this in the book when they do. We are trying to deal with 21st century policy challenges with government institutions created in the 18th century. What structural changes should we be pushing for, or is that impossible? And I thought this gets at also your really interesting chapter on reimagining democracy.
0: Yeah, so the second to last chapter of the book is called Remember the Past, Fight for the Future. And it's all about the fact that we are in a moment now where we do have to demand more. It's not going to be incremental change. It's just not. We're at another pivotal moment in American life where structural and bold changes are needed. And we've had them, and I talked about them throughout the book. There have been these moments where it was time and it was past time for people to demand and to do better. And so this chapter, Remember the Past, Fight for the Future, provides some tools for all of us to engage in this reimagining. And then there are tools on the website of how we can think about championing reforms, structural reforms, constitutional amendments. Our Constitution has got to be amended to both solve the problems of today, and there are many that the Constitution is not solving right now, right? But also the problems of tomorrow, because we're not talking about the future of American democracy. We are talking about the future of humanity with the way in which technology is advancing, and we have to figure out an ordering of free society and of humanity-first society that really contends with all the technological development. So those are just some examples. In that chapter, we talk about our institutions like the Supreme Court and the reforms. You know, the founders were not perfect. They did understand, though, that we're not stuck with a system that doesn't serve us. And there's nothing that is provided in our Constitution that can't be reformed in some way by the people. And so we need to use those mechanisms, and we need to do them quickly. And so the reason the chapter is called Remember the Past, Fight for the Future is to remind all of us that this is not the first time that we have been in a situation where the government was not truly fit for the society that it was seeking to govern and for the society that was emerging. We've had that throughout history, and it was always the power of people that pushed forward. And so that's the chapter where we get into those details on, you know, what is nonviolent direct collective action? What are the tools of protest and boycott? We are at that place where you're going to have to see these mass movements, in addition to the great work we can do through the institutions that continue to exist, in order to really propel forward. So lots to do there, and happy to follow up about various specific reforms.
1: Yeah, so structural change is possible.
0: It is. It's very possible. But the people have to demand it. It never comes on its own. people have to demand.
1: It will not be handed down.
0: A politician will not, even a good one, will not say, like, I'm going to go upset this entire apple cart for the betterment of everyone and bear all the costs without anybody providing me any cover. Like, it's just not going to happen. Yeah.
1: Yeah. The next one is a nice moment to talk about hope again. What will the United States look like if the message of this book is taken up?
0: Oh, yeah. Well, hopefully it'll look like all of you and so many more, right? I mean, like, that's the purpose of the book. I think I wanted the book to really remind people that there's really nothing that we can't do if people work together to do it. And that's not naive. I'm the, like, most dark, pessimistic. I mean, I'm dealing with these people every day. I mean, we've got to go deal with something after this talk tonight that we're dealing with this government. So it's a really hard time, but there's nothing that people haven't been able to find a way forward to do, and the power and resilience of people. And that was one thing that we were talking about earlier tonight. So many of us in our personal lives, we go through terrible things. You have loved ones die, you have people betray you, you lose a job, something doesn't work out the way you want, young people get sick. I mean, all kinds of things. And people find a way to work, to move forward in their lives. And we've got to do that with our country right now, and to apply that, those skills of resilience and imagining and recrafting and resetting, we've got to apply those to our country. And I think when we do, it could be really beautiful. I also think there's a huge urgency in this moment, and it's not just the urgency that this administration has created. It is the urgency of where technology is moving. Is we are invited into a part of human history that is moving faster than anything has ever moved, with really game-changing technologies that are questioning even the very existence and value of human qualities and characteristics. And we get to determine the rules for that and how we can move forward as a human community. And there's right now, like, we're fighting over due process, which is like hundreds of years old, right? Mm-hmm. This is like, we need to reset and get moving on these bigger and bolder things. And I think the people are going to have to do that.
1: Yep. Do you hear that, San Francisco? We get to set these rules.
0: Let's move on, be a model.
1: So here's one that I think is a really interesting one for folks who are in a position to be making these decisions, and you and Democracy Forward are. How should lawyers and the public balance pursuing symbolic issues like renaming with pressing but maybe less public-facing issues? And I know that's something that you deal with. And also, you know, who's the named plaintiff? Are they sympathetic enough? That's another one. But how do you think about that?
0: I'll say a few things. We are in a new paradigm in this country. The past is not a precious thing. So just to be very clear about that, I'm not going to say that everything was perfect and then the apple cart got upset. This has always been a country that fell short of its promises, that had to have people demanding that our promises become practices, that we really achieve a democracy for all people. So I'll say that at the outset. And I will say that we are now in a space that is unlike other spaces that the country has found itself in, where we are truly in an vastly accelerating democratic backslide. International researchers would tell you that in 2021, the United States was added to a list of global backsliding democracies. It was January 6th that tipped those researchers off. And when they actually went back and looked, they found, like, they too had some American exceptionalism and that probably we should have been on that list starting in 2018 or 2019. And the U.S. remained on that list and has remained on that list every single year since, even when the president was a president that believed in checks and balances and in democracy. And now that backslide is accelerating at an increasingly alarming pace. We are accelerating into autocracy. So in that new paradigm, you can't make a strategic plan for how you get out of it, right? In that new paradigm, every grab for power away from the people, away from checks and balances, is a unique and existential threat to democracy, because anti-democratic actors have to do two things. They have to dismantle democratic institutions and they have to consolidate their power. This administration has dismantled a lot of democratic institutions, not all of them, but a lot of them, and they're seeking to consolidate power, which they haven't successfully done. And so right now, how we look at matters is all about how we can stop either the dismantling of a democratic institution, a check and balance, or to prevent the consolidation of power. That's how we look at everything and prioritize everything. So something like the Kennedy Center, that's not a performative lawsuit, because Congress was very clear that the Kennedy Center could be a memorial to one person, and that was President Kennedy. Not the current president, not other past presidents, not movie stars, but one person. And so that case is not just about whose name is on the Kennedy Center. It's about whether we are dismantling our checks and balances between Congress and the president, and whether the president is able to consolidate his power in that way. Now, at the same time, we are also bringing cases on behalf of 2.2 million Americans who could lose their health care, 42 million Americans who rely on a supplemental nutritional assistance programs, hundreds of millions of Americans who rely on a range of other programs. And of course, those are going to affect the day-to-day lives of people, maybe in a more tangible way than the Kennedy Center case. But the answer is that both cases have to be brought. Both cases have to be brought, because under that rubric of we are trying to prevent the dismantling of democratic institutions and we are trying to prevent the consolidation of an anti-democratic actor's power, they both concern those criteria. So at Democracy Forward and many of our partners, we engage all the time, not on whether a case should be brought. The case needs to be brought. The courts are one of the only powers that people have right now, and so you have to file the case. But it's more like, who's going to file the case, when is it going to get filed, and how are we going to make sure that all of this work gets covered? And the really hopeful thing is that even without large law firms dedicating pro bono resources like they used to dedicate at the volume they used to dedicate. I come from corporate litigation. I was at both Covington & Burling and WilmerHale. Both were targeted by the president. Neither capitulated, and appreciate very much the work that corporate litigators do. But the law firms just aren't doing the level of pro bono work that they used to do. Right now, the country is experiencing the largest and most successful affirmative legal effort against an executive branch in United States history, and it's being done all powered by individual people who are donating to support public interest lawyers and bringing cases free of charge, and of course your state attorneys general. That's largely it. And so that's my answer, is we have to do both, but obviously the performative pieces are not affecting the day-to-day lives of Americans in the way these other cases are, and we try to make sure that all those are covered. But they're not just performative, because they're about that democratic institution, the checks and balances, in a way that leaving those unchallenged creates really massive inroads, where then it's not just the Kennedy Center, but it's something that does affect millions of Americans in their day-to-day lives. But because you didn't fight on it, we've eroded that check.
1: So we have one here on root causes of the current problems stemming from money dominating elections. And the question is there any chance of a constitutional amendment on this, on money dominating elections, or do you disagree with the premise that that is a root cause of many of our current problems?
0: One of the issues with campaign finance in particular is there's been this asymmetric fight there, because you have one political system that at least has been trying to abide by the rules, another political movement that has skirted a lot of rules, normalized those. I mean, so there's a lot of this back and forth. So I think that's definitely like a huge piece of whatever the next reimagined agenda is. I also think right along with that has to be anti-corruption laws. I know many of you are frustrated because you write us and tell us you're frustrated that we have not been able to get at a lot of the root and the rank corruption that we're seeing from this administration. Some of that we're going to be able to get to because we're scaling our efforts and we're going to do everything we absolutely can. A lot of it, I'm just going to say, the laws aren't there right now to actually allow people to challenge widespread corruption in their government. And so that's going to be right hand in hand, I think, with campaign finance reform and money in politics. We have to have a broader anti-corruption agenda now that we've seen what happens without it when norms disappear.
1: Sky and I have actually known each other for about 25 years, but for the last several of them, when we before we were lawyers, we usually don't get to talk about hope. And so I'm really glad I had the opportunity to read your book, which, yes, I had pre-ordered, because it gave me a chance to talk to you about hope. And so I'm just hoping that you will give folks here today and folks who might be watching, what is something that in this moment gives you hope, given how much the daily slog of the litigation that you're talking about, you know, needing to go back into court to say, yes, the government actually needs to follow court orders, things that we never thought we'd have to be doing as lawyers. What brings you hope today?
0: Well, the answer, and then I'll talk about like really today, because this book and some of the response has been very hopeful, but I'll say one of the things that has really struck me from the beginning, and you and I talked about this at the beginning, but in the early months of this administration, people were really in, and not just people, powerful institutions, of course, and they kind of remain this way, were like in a paralysis. Mm-hmm. And no one wanted to take any action that could ruffle feathers. And we as lawyers knew. I mean, we had been in communities where Project 2025 wasn't just a book sitting at the Heritage Foundation. It was alive and well in communities in Texas and Florida and Arkansas and so many communities. And so you look at this, your lawyers, I mean, we were talking about this, you know this is coming for us quickly. And very quickly, people are going to realize that we're in a really hard moment. And they're going to be looking for tools. And no one was willing to really do anything. Everyone was afraid or shocked, or there was this notion that because the people elected the president, they can violate your rights. Like, that's not how a constitutional democracy works, which I talk about in the book. And what was amazing in that moment was that as powerful institutions, day after day, stepped back, hemmed and hawed, capitulated, bragged about their capitulation. I mean, as powerful institutions stepped back, people came out of the woodwork, even in those early days. We had veterans. The veterans today have brought a case. It was reported earlier today on this arch on the National Mall that's blocking the Arlington Cemetery. But they were one of the first groups to sue on Inauguration Day over DOGE. You had people from all walks of life. The universities never sued to challenge a Dear Colleague letter that would have deprived all of them of their funding. We won that court order in front of a Trump judge. The administration completely abandoned their appeal of the order, and we did it on behalf of educators and workers and people that had far less power, but that in that moment had the Constitution to say, like, we're going to step up for ourselves and our community. And that has fueled so much hope for me, for our team, but for so many people across the country, is watching people truly step forward. And it was that hope, of course, that led to the work behind this book. And then now, just in the 2 weeks, we're at 2 weeks, the book has been on the shelves for 2 weeks. It's not just that the book reached the bestsellers list immediately and sold out on some big websites. It is a bestseller in Oklahoma and in Southern California. It beat the Dolly cookbook in Oklahoma. It sold out in small town bookstores, right? And so the response to this and to so many of the things we see, people in droves, I mean, really volunteering to participate in these elections, volunteering to be poll workers, I mean, all those numbers are up. That gives me a lot of hope that people are not ready to give up, and that they're determined, and that as powerful institutions are stepping back or letting us down, people are really pushing forward, and that gives me a lot of hope.
1: Thank you, Skye. With that, yeah. Thank you. So that concludes the program tonight, but Skye, author of Ordinary People, Extraordinary Times, How to Reclaim Your Power, Fight for Freedom, and Reimagine Democracy, will be signing books right over here after the program. Thanks so much, everyone.
0: Yeah, thank you for coming. Thank you.

Thanks for joining us for the latest program from Inforum at Commonwealth Club World Affairs. Today you heard Sky Perryman in conversation with Tess Bridgman. Perryman is the author of Ordinary People, Extraordinary Times: How to Reclaim Your Power, Fight for Freedom, and Reimagine Democracy. 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
5: This is Embodied from PRX and WUNC. I'm Anita Rao. As an undocumented woman in her 20s, Maria Lopez's dating life was complicated by more than just the usual stuff.
6: I want to be able to travel. I want to be able to pursue a career that I want. And unfortunately, in this system, it's with this number. So I knew that if anything became serious, it had to be with someone that can provide that.
5: Today on Embodied, one woman's search for both love and legal status, and why she created a humorous Instagram account to process her experience.
6: I decided to make fun of this system that keeps us, you know, struggling, even like in the most vulnerable parts of ourselves. And people connected with my jokes and my memes.
5: Dating While Undocumented, just ahead on Embodied.
7: BBC News with Roisin Hastie. Lawyers for the American woman who survived two attempts to execute her, Krista Pike, say she's regained consciousness. Officials in Tennessee twice attempted to administer a lethal injection to her last week. She was given a death penalty sentence for torturing and killing a classmate 3 decades ago. Our chief North America correspondent, Gary O'Donoghue, says questions remain about Pike's current situation.
8: They say she's still receiving critical care in hospital, and despite, they say, the injuries that she received to her arm through this botched execution attempt, they say she is handcuffed and shackled to the bed. There were some concerns that this may have, you know, caused permanent damage to her, potentially even brain damage. We don't know anything like that at this point, but they do say that they think that her recovery will take a long time. The governor, Bill Lee, in Tennessee, has paused all executions for the rest of the year so far, and he has ordered some sort of independent inquiry into what happened to Krista Pike.
7: The French president, Emmanuel Macron, has been holding an emergency meeting after another day of nationwide protests about conditions in schools. The Interior Ministry said more than 250,000 people had taken part in demonstrations. Here's our Paris correspondent, Hugh Schofield.
9: It was a successful show of strength for the lycée students, and now the government is urging them to return to the classroom. It's promised that time will be set aside in schools before the end of the week to discuss the problems of staffing, timetables and dilapidated buildings that are the main grievances. But whether the organisers of the protests will consider that a sufficient gesture in their direction seems doubtful. What they want is a clear commitment from government that more money will be made available for education, and until that happens, the student unions are calling for the protests to continue. The number of lycées closed today should provide some indication of how far that call is being heeded.
7: The head of the World Health Organization has called for transparency from Russia about the death of a laboratory worker in Siberia from suspected pneumonic plague. Tedros Adhanom Ghebreyesus said Moscow had denied that a case of plague had been registered. He said honesty was critical for assessing the potential public health risk. Russia said the woman died of pneumonia. One of football's greatest ever players, Lionel Messi, has made his final international appearance. He scored a penalty in front of a packed stadium in Buenos Aires, leading Argentina to a 3-0 win against Benin. Messi had tears in his eyes before the game got underway. Fernando Rodriguez travelled from Mexico to watch the game.
10: Messi has left a legacy of determination and unity, especially for the people of Argentina. He leaves behind a sense of community and shows that great things are always possible.
7: World News from the BBC.
5: When Maria Lopez was 6 years old, her grandmother pulled her aside for a conversation about marriage.
6: She would talk to me about marrying someone with papeles. She wanted me to have this goal in the future to marry someone for status.
5: Maria was undocumented, but young enough that she still didn't really know what that meant.
6: I didn't understand what she obviously knew and understood. I just kind of always thought, oh, grandma's saying something silly.
5: As Maria grew up and started pursuing relationships of her own, she began to comprehend the weight of her grandmother's advice. As a young woman without permanent legal status, there was an ever-present tension for her to navigate between finding love and finding papers. This is Embodied, our show about sex, relationships, and health. I'm Anita Rao. In her 20s, Maria started talking openly about this tension between love and papers on Instagram. Her account is Y Tiene Papeles, which means, and does he have papers? She's drawn in a community of more than 5,000 followers with her honest and often humorous takes on romance and legal status. She also shares a lot of herself on the account, of her long and short relationships, and of her experience as a recipient of the Deferred Action for Childhood Arrivals Program, or DACA. But the story of how Maria started this community and where she's ended up in her search for romance begins with her family's relocation to the U.S. from Mexico. It was 1999, and Maria was just about to turn 5 years old. Her family traveled to California, but her memories of the trip are foggy, as was her understanding of her family's immigration status.
6: My parents convinced me to accept the journey over here by telling me that we were going to go to Disneyland.
5: Oh.
6: And this is a common thing. That was really all that was in my head as a four-year-old. I obviously knew I wasn't born in California in the U.S., but there wasn't ever a conversation with my parents until maybe I was high school age and trying to figure out driver's license and college. So I didn't have any understanding of what being undocumented meant until I was maybe 16.
5: Oh, wow. How and when did that awareness really sink in?
6: It really sank in when I tried applying for colleges and financial aid. And the counselors in my high school didn't really know what to do with my situation. I remember for FAFSA, which is, you know, the federal financial aid, they were asking for a social security number and a proof of legal residency, you know, or citizenship. And I knew I wasn't a citizen. And I called my mom because I was in like a workshop for students, and like she didn't really know how to respond to me, saying like, well, you are a resident of California. And I think she was trying to be as protective as possible, but the counselor understood that, you know, I wasn't a legal permanent resident. I wasn't a citizen. I didn't have a social security number. And that was kind of where everything just shifted for me.
11: You were getting into your first really serious relationship also at that time. How and when did you talk to your boyfriend about this realization and this shift?
6: I think it wasn't such a big deal at the time. It was just like a matter of fact. At that time, I wasn't thinking at all, like at all about marriage, about how I needed to adjust somehow. It just didn't seem like such a big deal as it kind of turned as I grew older and saw more of how this number that is assigned to you could be like the barrier to so many resources and so many opportunities.
11: His parents were also immigrants, right? So I'm curious about, like, did you guys talk at all about the difference between your experience and his?
6: Yeah, because we would talk about just his Americanization.
11: Because he had legal status in the U.S.
6: Correct. He was a U.S. born citizen. And because his parents were undocumented for so long, he never got to go to Mexico, experience his culture out there, or his family. So we would often do it kind of as a joke where I would make fun of him lacking that Mexican side to him.
11: So about a year into your relationship, you did receive the Deferred Action for Childhood Arrivals, or DACA, the program created under the Obama administration designed to protect some young adults brought to the U.S. as children from deportation, offered some temporary work authorization. How did getting DACA change your thoughts about romance, dating, kind of where you were in your life at that point?
6: I always received like these messages from my dad as well about, you know, studying and going to college, getting a degree, having a career, to never depend on a man. So to me, DACA was almost like, I can continue doing that. It had me like seeing a possibility of adjusting without necessarily having to get married to do that.
11: And you're using the word adjusting. And can you just explain what you mean when you use that phrase?
6: Adjusting meaning being able to apply for legal permanent residency.
11: Uh-huh.
6: That's never been part of DACA, but because of how immigration law was shifting, I think that was the hope. You know, like the good immigrant narrative, you know, go to school, get a degree. I remember listening to that a lot from my dad saying, you know, if you have a degree, maybe they'll grant you eventually. But that never, like, merit was never a door to adjustment of status. I think when I was going to my late 20s, my parents were kind of like, well, it didn't work with DACA. They're not going to grant you, you know, a pathway to legalization. It's not going to happen because you have all these degrees or education. So last resort, like, when is it going to happen? When are you going to get married?
11: So I want to go back in time a little bit to you and this high school boyfriend. The two of you stayed together for 6 years. You went to college, you started a job, and then in November 2016, President Trump got elected. And you have shared before that things really started to shift in your relationship. Tell me about what changed.
6: I got to take advantage of a program called Advanced Parole. And with DACA, I was able to apply and be granted like an exit and return. It's a travel document. And I got to visit my home country, my family that I hadn't seen in since 1999 to 2016. And I came back with like this urge and just this unexplored feeling of the world is so much bigger. There's so much more meaning to this life than to just, you know, be caged.
11: Yeah.
6: So when I came back, I had these expectations of okay, well, we've been dating for a long time. I'm graduating college soon. Kind of looking to him like, what's your plan?
11: Mm-hmm.
6: Like, what's next for us? And I think it was a lot for him, maybe for me to have that shift. And we tried to continue the relationship. We tried moving in together and doing all that. But at the end, like, I had a goal

0: years? Like, I see this as our future. What did he say?
1: He said he wanted to wait until he was 25 for some reason. We
0: Okay.
1: were, I think, 23 at the time. And it gave me uncommitted. I felt
0: Yeah.
1: like we've already committed so much time, and you're just not seeing this with the severity that I'm seeing it. So his reasoning didn't make sense. And also it became really like a guilt trip, because he would tell me things like, well, this is what you're using me for, then I don't want to be part of it. It just became very manipulative, and it went dark really quickly. I felt like maybe if I met you last month and I'm asking you to marry me, maybe you can say something like, oh, you're using me for this. But we've been committed to each other for 6 years. I don't think I'm asking for anything out of this world.
0: Just ahead, what it was like for Maria to start dating as a young, undocumented woman in her 20s. 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We'll be right back.

0: This is Embodied. I'm Anita Rao. We're talking about the search for love and legal status with Maria Lopez. When she was a teenager, Maria became part of the Deferred Action for Childhood Arrivals program. DACA gave her protected status from deportation and permission to work legally, but not long-term stability. So when she was in her early 20s, Maria started talking to her boyfriend of 6 years about marriage. When President Trump threatened to end the DACA program, the conversations became more urgent. Overall, those talks didn't go well. Her boyfriend said he wanted to wait longer before getting married and asked if she was using him for citizenship. Maria eventually ended the relationship. Over the next couple of years, she was working through some big feelings about her search for both love and permanent legal status. And to process it all, she created an Instagram account called Y Tiene Papeles, which means, and does he have papers?
1: So for some time, I think I was tapping out of long-term or serious relationships because I was so young when I entered that relationship and I wanted to explore dating through as little commitment as possible.
0: Yeah, being in your early 20s, it's a fun time.
1: Yeah. Yeah, it is a fun time. And I wanted to have that experience. So, yeah, I kind of checked out of the whole serious relationship thing. But then I also understood that if there was something that eventually

0: you know, turned into something serious, I did have this in mind. Like, in the long run, I want to be able to travel. I want to be able to see my family. I want to be able to continue going to school or pursue a career that I want. And unfortunately, in this system, it's with this number and this permission, right? Like this legal permission to exist. So I knew that if anything became serious, it had to be with someone that can provide that.
1: You still had DACA, but kind of at that moment, President Trump was moving to end the program. There was a lot of uncertainty about if or how it would continue. So you're saying that was affecting kind of your thoughts about needing a long-term partner.
0: Correct. Yeah.
1: So you were shifting kind of in a lot of ways, but you were also exploring aspects of your identity that you hadn't been able to explore because you were in a long-term relationship. So you were kind of having this like sexual revolution on one hand, and then on the other hand, like really processing this big life change, this end of a 6-year relationship. And in this period, you started an Instagram page that you called Y Tiene Papeles, which means, and does he have papers? Tell me about what you wanted to explore with this account. Like, where were you in your search at that moment?
0: I always tell people that this page started from a sad girl page, okay. A sad girl moment, because it was a big shift at the end. Mm-hmm. I would post really serious, like, sad poems. And then I started making fun of the situation because I felt like if you don't laugh, you'll cry. Mm-hmm. And I got interviewed by LA Times. And that's when, like, people really started finding me. I think the title of that article was Love in the Era of DACA. And I talked about all this. And just how I decided to make fun of this system that keeps us, you know, struggling in not just like a political aspect, but even like in the most vulnerable parts of ourselves. And people found me and people connected with my jokes and my memes. I would talk about really, I guess to some folks, it's like taboo topics. Mm-hmm. But because I saw folks just connecting to it and a lot of undocumented women connecting to it, I felt like, okay, I'm not the only one. There's so many of us out there struggling with the same issue.
1: So much of your early content is, yeah, you say it's sad girl, but you were also really funny from the beginning. Like, I think your third or fourth post is like a meme that says, unlike DACA, my love for you is permanent. Like, it's funny. It's funny even when you were in your sad girl phase.
0: In my sad girl era.
1: Yeah. Like, how did, you mentioned that like these other undocumented women were drawn to this community. What are some of the things that you started to hear that felt really resonant for you? Like that other people were also experiencing dating while undocumented?
0: I started receiving messages about women also adding that checkbox of like citizen or not to their search for a partner. You know, the also the experiences of not being able to share their status with their partner because the fear of them thinking that's what they are using them for, you know, to get out of this immigration status. And then I also heard this guy I was dating is a Trump supporter. And how do I deal with that? How do I go about this? Is it fair to end the relationship or end it because of this?
1: So how were you approaching disclosing your status when you were dating at this time?
0: I think, just naturally funny and like a joker. So I would ask about travel.
1: Uh-huh.
0: And I was also fishing for information about whether they can leave and come back, you know, because they're citizens or at least legal permanent residents, right? So I would ask about travel, and if they would tell me, oh yeah, I just went to, you know, Mexico last year. Oh, and they would usually ask me like where I have been. And I would say something like, oh, I haven't, you know, been able to leave, or I guess I can leave, but I can't come back. And that's how I would kind of break the ice on that. And then they would ask, you know, if they're really clueless, like they have no idea, they would ask, oh, how come? And it would be like an educational opportunity. But if not, if they're familiar somehow of those, like, of other people that in their lives, they would say, oh, wow, like, when did you come here? Like, the conversation would go a different way.
1: Did anyone ever end things with you because you disclosed that you were undocumented?
0: No, that was never my experience with anyone.
1: When someone disclosed to you that they were undocumented, how did you respond?
0: I would respond like, wow, we have something in common. Mm-hmm. I would never shame somebody over that, but it was more of, again, like me just being funny or goofy about it. It would always just be like, well, this won't work, you know? Like, I can't help you and you can't help me, but we can trauma bond, you know?
1: Would you really say that out loud, all of that?
0: Yeah, I would say we can connect over this like shared experience and trauma, but realistically, like, this will not go very far.
1: How would they respond?
0: I think a few men were really bummed about it, but others would also laugh because, again, like I said, if you don't laugh about it, you'll cry. And then I had like the experience of them trying to change my mind, even though I was very honest and clear. That was one of the dating lessons that I held very like strictly, was honesty. And I'm gonna be very honest, like, because of our statuses, it just won't, it won't go very far.
1: Did you have any grief about having to end relationships because of that reason?
0: Yeah, I did. There was like really good guys, mm-hmm. you know, like pretty much checked all the boxes. And it was this one thing that I knew was a big thing for me. But I would tell him like, you're an amazing person. You're going to find, you know, the right person for you. It's just that this one part is important to me.
1: How were you weighing in your mind at that juncture the desire for love and connection versus this real need for status and security?
0: I just felt like it wasn't impossible to find both. Mm-hmm. Although it was challenging for sure. And speaking to like the women that follow me too, like, it is very rare to find both, because in one hand you have the connection with other undocumented people. You have that connection, that shared experience. You talk about, you know, finding out when you were undocumented, like how that impacts your life, all of that. But then you don't have this status, you know, that could eventually lead to more opportunities. And on the other hand, you're also looking for love, or for like emotional connection. And it's always this one little thing of this number or this like legal, I say the permission to exist. And it was hard. That was really, really challenging to navigate.
1: We talked earlier about your grandmother planting the seed really early in life for you to get married, to get papers. And at that juncture, kind of after your long-term relationship, when you were on the dating scene, you were the last undocumented of your siblings. So I'm curious about kind of what expectations you felt from your family at this point in your kind of early 20s, when you weren't yet with someone permanently.
0: So, my mom was just very like accepting of whatever decision I made. Like, I think towards the end of my 20s, she really didn't pressure me as much anymore. My dad was a little more, he's a little more strategic, I think. And he was thinking of like long term. He's thinking like, I want my daughter to travel, because this was funny. My husband brings it up all the time. With me being undocumented, I traveled more than my U.S. citizen siblings.
1: Wow.
0: So my mom had this joke. I don't know if there's like something similar in English, but she would tell me, por eso Dios no le da alas a los alacranes, which means kind of like, it directly translates to, this is why, what is an alacran? I guess a scorpion.
1: Uh-huh.
0: That's why they don't fly, because they're dangerous. So basically she's telling me that I'm limited in my status because I would go crazy. Like I would just hands off the rail. It would be too much almost, I think. So I say this because I traveled more without status than my siblings who had that privilege, who have that privilege. And I think that also says a lot to my like determination and unwillingness to accept these rules that were like imposed upon people like me. So my dad saw me as like, you would appreciate that privilege a lot more than people that just have it.
1: Yeah.
0: So you got to get married to get it. That was his thinking, I think.
1: So about 3 years after you were kind of getting back into dating, you were running this account and you took a road trip to San Diego. And beforehand, you had posted to your account asking for local recommendations. And one of your followers named Omar responded. Tell me about Omar and more about how you two met.
0: So, yes, Omar was my follower for a while. He followed me on my Instagram page since before I kind of made my face public. I was at the beginning very secretive and I didn't know how having a page like that would impact, I don't know, like my job, mm-hmm. anything. So I just didn't post myself very often. And so he was a follower of mine and he is from Tijuana. And it's also very rare when men follow me because I do talk a lot. I hold men accountable. I like
1: yeah.
0: to say that.
1: Yeah.
0: And he would interact with the page and he would say things like, very like men should be held accountable. Men should be taught lessons and it's always women like teaching men and it's unfair. Like very, he hates being called a feminist, but that was the energy I was.
1: Yeah, receiving. Active in the comment section.
0: Yes, exactly. So when I went to San Diego and I asked for recommendations, he told me, hey, I'm in Tijuana. I can show you some of the places I've mentioned to you in San Diego. I'm happy to, you know, show you some local spots versus the touristy stuff. And I was super open to meeting, you know, folks from my page. So yeah, I was like, yeah, for sure. I'm down. And then that's how it kind of started, like my friendship in real life with this person started.
1: So what were some of the kind of early conversations the two of you had about immigration status and relationships? Like he knew your story from following your page, but how did that kind of play out in conversations between you two?
0: Well, I learned more about him
1: uh-huh.
0: because obviously like he's not as open and public as I am. Or as I was at the time, he knew my stories and he knew my dating, even like my dating experiences, things that I would just talk very openly about on the page. But just even from that first meetup, I understood that he had access to Mexico and the U.S., like, and that he did it often. he's from Tijuana, so he would visit, you know, his hometown often. And I learned a little bit of his, I actually kind of learned the entire the entire thing, like how he was undocumented. And he migrated at a later age, so at 17, which is also a whole different experience too. When he got to the U.S., his goal was to be able to go back, to have access to Tijuana again. Versus, I think when someone's young and grows up here, it just becomes so normalized to not leave.
1: Yeah.
0: So I got to know a lot more about him, I think, because he already knew so much of me.
1: So he was undocumented when he came here, but by the time you two met, did he have citizenship?
0: Yeah, he was able to, like, his mom adjusted all her children by also getting married.
1: So that must have been really interesting for you to kind of have those, like, you had dated people kind of on both sides of that experience, like folks who were undocumented, who you had kind of drawn a hard line of, I'm not going to date you. And then folks who maybe didn't understand your experience or... And here is someone who has both. What was that like?
0: It was beautiful.
1: Yeah.
0: I mean, it started as a friendship, like, off the bat. He was just a different type of man, too, because he had a lot of, I think, conversations on, like, how dangerous it is for women to date. Like, he would tell me things like, you know, I see my friends struggle all the time. They share their location with me to make sure that they're safe, things like that. But then I also, so I loved that about him. And he also had the experience of being undocumented and he had way harsher realities to deal with than I did, because he's also 10 years older than I am. So he experienced being undocumented as, like, no DACA, no state financial aid. He worked in, like, as a farm worker. He had to find work, you know, without this number, this social security number. So it was also kind of me learning from his experiences too. So to me, it was like, I just listened to him and understood that this was not your typical person that you meet.
1: Just ahead, a marriage proposal finally comes for Maria, but it brings up some unexpected feelings. We'll be right back.
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1: This is Embodied. I'm Anita Rao. For Maria Lopez, dating has long been about two things: finding love and finding a pathway to permanent legal status. Maria is the creator of the Instagram page Y Tiene Papeles. It started as a place for her to process her experiences of dating while undocumented through both humor and real talk. It has since evolved into a community of folks who connect online and in real life to bond over being undocu-cuties. That's Maria's term. Maria met her now husband, Omar, through her Instagram page. He knew her story from her account, and they had important things in common. Omar had citizenship status when they met, but he shared with Maria that he, too, had been undocumented. Their friendship evolved into a romance, and it wasn't long before Omar and Maria started talking about marriage.
0: It was early on. I want to say like 4 months into or 5 months into the relationship.
1: Who brought it up?
0: He did. This was when it was Biden and Trump that were going to be...
1: Like the 2020 election?
0: Yeah. Uh-huh. Yeah. And he saw this as a possibility for Trump to win again. So he brought up marriage. And I just thought, like, you're crazy. We just started dating like 5 months ago. I had known him for a few months more, obviously, but still, it just didn't feel like a fair thing to ask of him just yet. I also... So we were long distance for a long time, and I was also comfortable in that, like, I have my own space, you have your own space. We see each other often, but not daily.
1: So was he talking, when he first talked to you about it, was he talking about it as like purely a logistical thing and y'all's relationship would evolve on its own course, like your romantic relationship? Or was he proposing like you're now going to build a life together? Or do you even have a sense of how that conversation or how he felt about that conversation?
0: It was very strategic. Uh-huh. I think that's what it was too. Like, I felt like I deserve the bells and whistles.
1: Yeah. Yeah.
0: I deserve the bells and whistles, and I'm not going to, it almost felt like I was resisting as much as I could against this country forcing me into a marriage. Like, I was kind of navigating both ends of the spectrum. Like, yes, I need someone with status, with papers or citizenship, but I don't want to jump right into it either. If I am going to get married, I do want to love the person that I do that with. So it felt like too strategic, too cold, too like rushed. And I just wasn't going to go for it. And he also didn't pressure me. Like, he presented it as something that he was up for doing and something that he believed was necessary. And I'm like, thanks, but, you know, I'm okay waiting a little bit longer.
1: When did things shift for you of feeling like you did want to get engaged and you did want marriage to be on the table?
0: He surprised me. Like, we were, at that point, it was, I think, 3 years into the relationship. And he's very good at thinking in the future. And it might be the age gap. I tell him, I don't know what it is, but I'm just going off vibes. And he's like, no, Trump is going to get elected again. Like, I can't risk. This is too much of a risk to, like, put you in danger. So we had talked about marriage again, you know, throughout our relationship, but he proposed during a birthday trip to, we went to the U.S. Virgin Islands and Puerto Rico, and he proposed in Puerto Rico, and it took me by surprise completely.
1: How in that moment were you thinking about this love y papeles question that had been on your mind for so long?
0: I felt like it existed. I found this wonderful person that I could identify with, that I could be honest about my status and my boundaries and my goals without feeling guilt or without feeling like that difference in power dynamic or them abusing that power dynamic, and that understood and wanted me to be safe and to have opportunities. So I think that when someone approaches it from a place of care, it hits different versus, oh, I'm going to be used. You're using me. And people in my following would tell me all the time, like, this is so hard to find. You don't even know.
1: I was going to ask about that. Like, how did the community respond when you shared this life update?
0: Very supportive. Just so much beautiful support and well wishes and excitement, because I did kind of bring my supporters through my journey, like the entire journey. And some have been there since, you know, 2019 and saw my crazy hot girl era, single girl era, and saw me kind of go into, you know, a committed relationship and how wonderful he is and how I was able to connect with a lot. And he'll do like talks because he's a professor. So he talks a lot about history and understanding how laws became laws in this country and how everything's connected and rooted in white supremacy. So people connected to him. So they were very, very supportive and happy for us.
1: So you two did get married in August of 2024, and you decided to adjust your status as soon as possible after getting married. And that is a process. It involves like a physical, all of this documentation, meeting with lawyers, an interview. What part of that was the most emotional for you and for the two of you as a couple?
0: We got married in August, but elections happened in November. And I think that was the most, I mean, it was a roller coaster of emotions, but I think that realizing, you know, that he was right, that he knew that Trump would be elected again, and just kind of going through the heaviness of what that meant for our community was really draining. And I also had these, like, as I was adjusting, I had these, like, random depressive moments of, I felt like I was betraying my community. So I think those were the hardest. And thinking about my family, my parents, that was all like, I would go through the motions in and out, and kind of reminding myself that my community wanted what was best for me in this time.
1: Yeah.
0: So my parents want the best for me, because it was really only me thinking those things. No one outside was telling me this, or, you know, pointing the finger at me saying like, you're a traitor. No, nothing. It was just all within me.
1: Yeah.
0: And I lived with it for so long that it almost felt like I was letting go of something that was part of me for so long. And even though it was awful in many, many ways, it allowed me to meet really amazing people.
1: Yeah. That's such a, like, a complicated series of emotions to weigh, this, like, you know, relief and joy for a change and a feeling of security for you after so long, but also, yeah, as you said, like, wondering whether you're betraying a community or a part of your own identity that had been such a big part of your life. Did you talk about this with your husband?
0: Yeah, he didn't get it at all.
1: Yeah.
0: This was one of those things that we really disagreed with, because to him it was like a sense of urgency, like, we need to get this done, this is important. And also I see it from his experience too, right? He came into the country as a teenager, you know, almost 18, and his goal the entire first few years he was here was to be able to go back and to have that freedom. And this was different for me. I carried this 26 years. And so we would often, I remember when, like, during the election, I said, I'm not doing this. I'm not going to go through with the adjustment. Like, I just became very, like, resistant. And he said, no, girl, we already got married. We're, like, filling out the paperwork. Like, this is important, and you're just reacting out of emotion right now.
1: Where did the resistance come from?
0: I think I felt like if they were going to kick out my parents, they were going to take me too.
1: Yeah.
0: So, or it felt like, it was also very, like, if I just don't want to be part of this country anymore.
1: Yeah.
0: I have felt so rejected by this country, and it felt like I was accepting the rejection and, like, bowing down to it.
1: So you did become a permanent legal resident this summer. You got your green card in the mail. Like, how have you been feeling since that moment?
0: A little, what do they call it? Having an identity crisis?
1: Yeah.
0: Yeah, because it's been so long, and a lot of my, I felt like I put in a lot of my personality almost into this identity, this forced identity. So I'm having a little bit of a moment where I'm just quieter or processing. So yeah, identity crisis. Yeah, for sure.
1: You have been holding space for this community for so long, people sharing their stories. You do a lot of, like, open calls for questions and giving advice. And I'm curious about, like, this particular moment where you still have this platform, where you're talking about being undocumented and dating, you're telling stories, you're supporting other folks who are going through that. Like, what advice do you have right now for undocumented folks trying to date and find love, given everything that's happening with immigration and customs enforcement and this moment?
0: I feel like I'm always split because it's always, I want to encourage people to be strategic and intentional with their time and with their, like, their experiences, their dating experiences. But I'm also about each individual doing what makes them happy.
1: Yeah.
0: I had also met women who, you know, just said, this isn't a priority to me. This doesn't make or break me. I'm going to date whoever makes me happy. And there's been, you know, people who are in relationships and they're both undocumented or documented. So I also find that that's beautiful because you have made that decision for yourself and said, this country's not going to dictate how I love or how I find love. And I think that that's also very powerful and beautiful. Does that limit you? Absolutely. But does also, on the opposite end, does it limit you? Yeah, probably. Probably on the other hand, you're maybe not meeting too many people who can connect with you in this sense. So, yeah, I just find myself kind of jumping between those two ends.
1: What do you hope to give to this community moving forward now that you're navigating this new position yourself, these mixed feelings about having legal status? Like, what are you still hoping to offer?
0: Laughter.
1: Uh-huh.
0: I think that's what I've been offering. I'll tell folks, like, I'm not necessarily in a debate team and I'm not necessarily, like, rioting, but I will make you laugh. And I'm from a different perspective now, right? I definitely now understand that I'm there to be a voice, mm-hmm. because there's so many folks that don't necessarily have the option to be loud. And I see my privilege and want to use it to the best of my ability to advocate as much, but also to make people laugh, because I feel like that's what I've been praised for the most, was like my humor is magic. And in really dark times, like, this is the stuff that you don't necessarily think that people need. You think people need, oh, know your rights workshops and red cards and a meeting with an attorney to find their solutions. And you might not necessarily think of joy or laughter, but that is part of it too. So I've told people, do not let this system like rob you of your laughter and your joy, because that's exactly how they end up winning.
1: Marnia, thank you so, so much for the conversation, all of your stories and your humor. I so appreciate it.
0: Thank you so, so much for having me. I really enjoyed this conversation.
2: 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Our handle is at embodiedWUNC. Today's episode was produced by Kaya Finlay and edited by Amanda Magnus. Wilson Sayre also provided editorial assistance. Nina Scott is our intern, and Jenny Lawson, our technical director. Quilla wrote our theme music. This program is recorded at the American Tobacco Historic District. 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I'm Anita Rao.
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6: My name is Shelby Atley. I live in Brisbane, California. And my song is Sailor Song by Gigi Perez. And the reason I chose this song is because of all the memories it reminds me of.

I remember listening to it all of summer, and every time I hear it, it just reminds me of like hanging out with my friends and all the happy memories I've made with my family. I feel like it also takes me back to like a time where I was like focusing on myself, and I just kind of was stress-free. And I think it's just one of those songs that when I like hear it, it instantly makes me like happy and like brings up my mood.

0: Boy, that engine is smooth. I love when that engine takes off.
1: That's Augustin Del Valle, a volunteer engineer on the SS Jeremiah O'Brien at Pier 35.
0: The pleasure of operating these engines, this museum, this is really, they call it living history. So when I go down to that engine room and I'm operating those engines and those boilers and firing the boilers, I think about how men in 1940s did the same thing. 80 years ago, they were down there doing the same thing I was doing. And it's the same engine room, and it's an amazing feeling to be able to do that.
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2: Hi, I'm Renita Martin. I'm a KALW member. I've been in the Bay Area all of my life, born in San Francisco, raised in Berkeley. 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
3: 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Let's get to it.

Thank you, Molly. It is 8 p.m. You are tuned in to 91.7 KALW, San Francisco Bay Area. I am your host, DJ, flight attendant, pilot, fellow traveler on this journey of music, one way possible. Got a good one for you tonight. Ticket giveaway coming soon. Welcome to your Tuesday night. Let's begin.

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91.7 KALW. One Way Possible here, kicking off another evening of forgotten favorites, future favorites, and all the journeys in between. Hoping you had a great Tuesday as we get into the evening hours and hop on our flight. Thank you for taking part in the journey. Some great sounds here from musician Didier Stein. Awesome new compilation on the Compost Records label entitled Future Sounds of Jazz Volume 16, compiled by Michael Reinbach and Michael Rutten. Here with the track Woven Voices. Right ahead of that, coming out of Melbourne, Australia, so much amazing instrumental jazz, funk, soul sounds coming out of that city. It's gotta be something in the water.

group Karate Boogaloo, who will be releasing their latest album, Access All Areas, this coming Friday. That's the latest single right there, Butterfly. From Melbourne, we head over to Los Angeles with the group Black Nile, part of that beautiful lineage of incredible jazz coming out of Los Angeles. Recently opening up for Erykah Badu and The Alchemist over at the Hollywood Bowl. Their latest album, Indigo Garden, we heard City of Silent Angels. At the top of the set, taking you back in time with the great musician, pianist, and keyboardist, Lonnie Liston Smith, alongside the Cosmic Echoes from the incredible album Expansions. That was the track Shadows. That brings us here. Tons of great sounds for you this evening. Always happy to supply them for you. And even more so when we get to give you the opportunity to catch these sounds live and in person. And for all my hip hop heads, we got a great one for you tonight. LA indie hip hop legends, Dilated Peoples, coming out in celebration of the 25-year anniversary of their album, Expansion Team. They're going to be coming out to the Fillmore in San Francisco Thursday, October 29th. And I got your chance to check them out live. Giving away 5 pairs of tickets this evening. Count them up. 1, 2, 3, 4, 5. You got a great shot. All you have to do, email tickets@kalw.org. In the subject line, you're going to put Dilated Peoples. That's D-I-L-A-T-E-D, Peoples. Tickets courtesy of Live Nation and the Fillmore. This event is all ages, and the venue is wheelchair accessible. Again, if you want to take your chance at catching Dilated Peoples live for their 25th anniversary tour of their album, Expansion Team, email tickets@kalw.org. In the subject line, put Dilated Peoples. We're going to be drawing the names tomorrow, so you got till the end of the evening to do it. Just make sure you do it. So on that note, let's play a couple cuts from Dilated Peoples and a couple other hip-hop favorites. You sit back and enjoy. You're right where you're supposed to be. This is 91.7 KALW and KALW.org.

Yo, what up? This is Homeboy Sandman, alright? And you're listening to One Way Possible on 91.7 FM, KALW, San Francisco Bay Area, alright? Peace.

7KALW. One Way Possible here with you, curating your experience and sound on this Tuesday night. Taking a trip back in time, taking you to that late 90s, early 2000s hip-hop radio vibe that I very much grew up on. Always fun to play one of these sets. Right now, though, something a little more recent, coming from the artist Your Old Droog. His latest album, Bread and Butter. This is the instrumental to the track Pavlovian Effect. Right ahead of that, from out of the Bay Area, from the collective known as Comedic Sons, MCs Kirby Dominant and Concepts teamed up back in the late 90s, early 2000s for a group called Conceptual Dominance. That was the title track of their 2000 album, Savage Intelligence. Staying in the Bay Area with the legendary MC Charisma. Of course, Charisma passed away, unfortunately, at a very young age. Teamed up with Peanut Butter Wolf. These days in Los Angeles, but way back when, in San Jose. That single, originally released in 1996, officially released on the album Big Shots in 2003 on Stone's Throw, the classic My World premiere. And at the top of the set, two songs in celebration of our special KALW Presents giveaway this evening. The LA indie underground hip-hop legends Dilated Peoples coming out to San Francisco to the Fillmore Thursday, October 29th. We got 5 pairs of tickets to give away tonight. It is an all-ages show and wheelchair accessible, so come one, come all. If you haven't heard, email tickets at kalw.org. In the subject line, you're going to put Dilated Peoples. Again, that is for Thursday, October 29th at the Fillmore in San Francisco in celebration of the 25th anniversary of their album Expansion Team. We took you to a more lesser-known cut from a really awesome compilation. Can't find it on streaming these days, but it's a good one. The Funky Precedent. They put 2 volumes, one that was Bay Area, one that the original one focused on artists from LA, and it was raised money for 3 California high schools for their music programs way back when. That was Dilated Peoples with Triple Optics, the live Funky Precedent mix. And at the top of the set, from the album Expansion Team, the classic produced by a very young producer at the time, known as The Alchemist, that was Worst Comes to Worst. One last time, email tickets at kalw.org with the subject line Dilated Peoples for your chance to win. We'll be drawing names tomorrow, so you got to the rest of the evening, but make sure you do it, all right? We got a little under 20 minutes before we take a break, so let's get back into the music here on your station for music discovery in the Bay and beyond. 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
1: That was a really welcome break to hear your voice note. And sending you loads of love.

91.7 KALW. One Way Possible here, wrapping up our first hour of music as part of this four-hour block. Enjoying sounds here from Ben Mark. Original track on the album Who Cares Wins. This is the instrumental to Back Again. Right before that, Mike D of the Beastie Boys dropping a solo album this year. It's a great piece of work entitled Thank You. We heard the track Here We Are. Michelle and Dego Cello teaming up with Laura Lee of Krungbin for an incredible cover of Ja Rule and Ashanti's Always On Time. Also in the set, Boogerins out of Brazil with their track Memorias from Diferenciado Volume 2. And at the top of the set from right here in the Bay Area, Tao teaming up with Adrian Casala for her latest single, Nguyen Nguyen Lose Lose, from the upcoming album Show Me. We're going to take a quick break. When we get back, body check, more goodies. You stick around. This is 91.7.

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0: 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We appreciate you being with us on this Tuesday night. Let's get back to One Way Possible for another hour of music discovery. Here we go.
1: Thank you, Molly. It is 9 p.m. You are tuned in to 91.7 KALW, San Francisco Bay Area. I am your host and DJ, One Way Possible. Welcome to Hour 2. Let's move.

91.7 KALW. One Way Possible here with you, kicking off our second hour as we do just about every night, where we up the tempo a bit and engage in a little part of the program that we lovingly refer to as the evening body check. That is the time of the evening, or the morning and afternoon if you're in another part of the world, you're listening later. Doesn't matter. We're all in this together in this moment. This is the voice telling you it is time to take a timeout on everything. Step away from the computer, take a break from everything, put down the phone, and engage in a little bit of self-care and a proper inventory check. We always say there's so many ways to handle self-care. They're different for everybody, but I always name these three because they're really easy. They're so easy, you might think they're not self-care, but they're a great start. It's as simple as closing your eyes with intention, taking a deep breath, and stretching everything out, all right? Feel free to add what you need to. We go into the inventory portion of all this, and that is just checking in initially on all the body parts, head to toe, muscles, joints, nerves, even the little ones you tend to forget about. What feels good, what feels less than good, what might be sore, what might be asking more of your attention. I got some acupuncture this morning, and my friend who does acupuncture, she's like, this part of your body is talking to you right now. So maybe you got a part like that that is talking to you as well. Speak to it, acknowledge it. Then we dig a little deeper. We head over to the insides. Hard to quantify, but very important, especially when we talk about our stress levels. We talk about anxiety. Plenty of reasons to feel that in this world today. Very understandable. How are you feeling on that? On the other side, it's not the end-all cure, but it sure does help things. Checking in on your joy and your happiness. Do not disregard them. Do not put them to the side. They're not frivolous. Say what people want to say about it. They are important in helping us get through on the day-to-day. Don't sleep. So if everything is great and working and running at optimal levels, keep doing what you're doing. If it's not, if it could be better, that's cool. That's why we do this. That's why we dance it out a little bit. Breathe in the good things you want to keep. Breathe in the things you want to manifest for yourself. Breathe out what you are releasing, what you are letting go of out the door. Could be from earlier today, could be from last year, could be from childhood, it could be whatever it is. Even for just a moment while we dance and shake things out, and hopefully the music is helping provide a little bit of a catalyst in the process, because as we always say, music is the medicine, all right? Enjoy some great house sounds throughout the set. I was having fun with this one, just vibing. Just felt like a good Tuesday vibe to dance to. Great one right here, Rudy Kastic teaming up with Seb Jr. from their album Opposites. This is the track, The Love. Right before that, one of the great dance releases of last year, and one of my favorite DJs, producers, actually dropped in 2025, exactly, actually. Charisma, the album, Can't Call It. We heard Hit Bottom featuring At Jazz. Oh, so good. I got to play that one more. Right before that, DJ Alone Again from the Sense of Self EP out on Your Records. That was Internal Question. Also in the set, we heard from Triangle Man from the album Hotel de Fou. That was Room Service. Gabriel Poso bringing us a track, Drum Flow. That was the Matt and Quincy extended version from the Marivilla remixes. And at the top of the set, awesome production team out of Australia, Close Counters, from one of their releases, Volume 5, having some fun with the Tribe Called Quest. That was House of Lucian. That brings us here. Also, real quickly, of course, always love to give you a little nudge and a push to stay connected with us. Super easy to do. If you have Instagram, make sure you're adding these two accounts. If you haven't done so, they are KALW Public Media and KALW Music. Through both of them, you get news, culture, events, music, stories, and you just kind of get to see the world through the eyes of how we see it here at KALW. Don't sleep on it. Add them. Don't pick one. Just pick them both. You'll be worth it. 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If you want to reach me personally, you can also do so on IG by following One Way Possible. That's W-O-N-W-A-Y-P-O-S-I-B-U-L.
questions, comments, anything related to the show or the playlist, always encouraged and appreciated. And you don't have to have any questions or comments. It's not a test. Just feel free to drop a name and a location if you like. That's what I call the check-in. And if I happen to catch your message before things are all said and done, I would love to give you a shout, because we love to see where the transmission, where the link, where it is reaching right now. And we love seeing how this beautiful music community continues to expand as we get to expand it out from this beautiful space, the Warfield Commons here in downtown San Francisco. All right. Also, if you hadn't heard, we are giving away tickets to go see Dilated Peoples Thursday, October 29th at the Fillmore. We are drawing names tomorrow. So if you want to still take your chance, it is an all ages show and wheelchair accessible. You can email tickets at klw.org. In the subject line, put Dilated Peoples. All right. I think I covered all the bases. Let's get back into the music here on your station for music discovery in the Bay and wherever you stay. 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

ALW. One Way Possible here with you on this Tuesday night, supplying the sounds. Great track here from Italian duo New Genea, teaming up with Spanish singer Maria Jose Yergo from their album People of the Moon, one of my latest earworms. This one's called Acelera. Ahead of that, a couple tracks from out of Brazil. Joao Selva picked this up on new compilation entitled Somewhere Soul Rituals Volume 2 out on the Mr. Bongo label. That was Futuro. And at the top of this brief set, incredible Brazilian vocalist Joyce Moreno teaming up with Tutti Moreno and Adrian Young of Jazz is Dead from the Jazz is Dead release 27, Joyce e Tutti Moreno. That was the song Fingers. We got a little under 20 before we head out for the evening. Lucky for you, on the other side awaits you Patrick King Most. And we didn't realize this till now, but it is a great night for hip hop ticket giveaways. As you know, I'm giving away tickets for Dilated Peoples. Patrick King Most also has an awesome giveaway he's going to tell you about. So, my hip hop heads, make sure you stick around for that, all right? But before we do all that, we got to get you down to the ground level. Got a couple more cuts for us. Let's enjoy. You are right where you're supposed to be. This is 91.7 KALW.

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Keep it locked and

91.7 KALW. One Way Possible here with you, getting us back down to the ground level after another beautiful journey. Thank you for hopping on at whatever point you did. Enjoying some sounds here from the great producer 14KT. Awesome album that he dropped this year. Just great for the mornings and the evenings. Titled Morning Meds. This one, 528 hertz. Right before this, hadn't played this one in a while, but always a good one around this time of the evening. Jasmine Power from her 2015 EP, Stories and Rhymes. That was Late Hours. Ahead of that, some new sounds coming from Melbourne artist Alicia Joy. Her latest single on the First Word Records label, that was Kiss It Better. And that brings us here. If you didn't know, I am here with you Monday through Friday, 8 to 10 p.m. When I'm not, always incredible DJs holding it down in my place. And 10 to 12, some of the best radio you're going to find. The one and only Patrick King Mose stepping into the pilot seat in just a few minutes, taking us all the way to midnight. And he has another great ticket giveaway coming up. So you want to stick around for that. Big thank you to Molly on the boards. And thank you once again for tuning in. The music continues here on 91.7 KALW and KALW.org. As always, much love and much, much needed peace. We'll do it again very soon. Be well.

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3: 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We're so happy you're with us. And it is coming up on 10 o'clock, and we are going to head over to hear 2 hours of beautiful music with the one and only Patrick King Most. Let's get there.

Indeed, yes indeed. It is Tuesday. You and I are hanging out on KLW 91.7, KLW.org, the app, however you want to enjoy it. This is Patrick King Most. You and I for checking in for our usual weekly ritual, where I play jams from every aisle of your favorite record store, whether it's music made with guitars, drum machines, samples, all that good stuff. But definitely here for you to enjoy. Also tonight, One Way Possible was talking about it. He was teasing it. He didn't say it. He was teasing it. He's a professional. That's what we do. We kind of leave little breadcrumbs for you to follow. He had Dilated People's tickets. I have Schoolboy Q tickets. So a night of hip-hop giveaways and just good music in general for sure for you. From my hip-hop heads out there. New and young and not so new and not so young. A little bit of everything, you know? The classics and the new, you know what I'm saying? That's how we do it here. Also, we're going to dip into some indie sounds, and the man brought a bag of records, so probably the last hour is going to go straight party style. A little bit of disco, a little bit of house, boogie, up-tempo R&B, things of that nature, you know? All right, so anyways, let this breathe. Going to get settled in. It's me and it's you, Patrick King Most here on 91.7 KALW.

Whose world is it? Whose world is it? It's yours. And maybe KLW's as well. A little bit. You get most of it. We get a little piece. This is Patrick King Most here on 91.7. Our dude One Way hanging out. Just kind of kicking it.

That's kind of the community space and spirit we like to have here at the People Studio. People hanging out, visiting, check out the new space, all that good stuff. In the background, Will Sessions with their version of The World Is Yours. Speaking of One Way Possible, he spent some time with this artist, Nick Hakim, Endlessly Waiting. That was a single. I have an interview up very shortly in a few days. Get to hear about the journey of the artist, Nick Hakim. He's been blowing our minds for at least a decade. Very promising. See what is on the horizon for that gentleman. Taking it back a couple years right before that with the band Can, One The Only, and the track Vitamin C. That's right before that, we had another legendary band, ESG, with Moody, one of their anthems. I had to play those two cuts because checking out the Mike D album, which really, really surpassed my expectations. We played the switch up, and there's a little bit of Moody, ESG, little heavy dub, little electronic, little drum and bass, and of course Can. I was just trying to connect the dots for you. But yes, the new Mike D, Mike D of the Beastie Boys, has a new album. Thoroughly impressed, enjoyed it, and you never know how when hip hoppers kind of come back. I'm not sure how they're gonna land, but he definitely killed it once again, Mike D. And we start tonight's broadcast with the one, the only Cocteau Twins with Wax and Wayne. There we have it. In about 20 or so minutes, I'm gonna let you know how you can get tickets to an upcoming Schoolboy Q show happening at the Fox Theater. It's gonna be 10 years of Blank Face, one of his breakout albums. Like, he's one of those artists, doesn't put out a whole bunch, kind of keeps a low profile, but when he drops a new album, it's always fire. I feel he's like four for four or five for five. So we're gonna have some ticket giveaways, we're gonna play some cuts by him, as well as hip hop joints for you and yours as well. Once again, it's Patrick King Most here on 91.7 KALW, KALW.org, the app, and all that good stuff. Let's get into it.

Yeah. You

We've been together super long. The Dre to my Sydney. It tastes like brown sugar every time that you kiss me. Every day you made me feel like a princess. Tiana, the black one at Disney. I talked about being a mama, having kids someday. Maybe two boys, a girl, I'll probably name her Sydney. Thinking back on the plans we made. The looks across the room we trade. Holding hands on the long car rides we take. I had your back, you had mine, all the jokes we say. I love to laugh with you, you were never my mistake. A blessing. Your communication was so impressive. I learned so much, you were like my second adolescence. We grew with each other till we grew apart. My heart crying at the thought of memories I utter. Cause whenever, wherever, you were always there for me. And for that, I always love you.

91.7 KLW, San Francisco Bay Area and beyond. It's your friend here, Patrick King Most, on a Tuesday evening. Hang out with you until midnight, as we always do. And in the background, you have Surprise Chef and the track Bakery Pledge of Allegiance from the album Education and Recreation. So right before that, we had Mr. Anderson .Paak and T.I. Come Down, the DJ Bizon remix. So another duo, Rhapsody and Erykah Badu. And the track 3 a.m. from the album Please Don't Cry. It is combos all. I just realized this last set of hip-hop, all duos. Busta Rhymes and the legendary J Dilla. The song Spaz from the new Diligence 2 album. And the top of the set, starting the whole thing off, we have Mr. Schoolboy Q and the and one only Kendrick Lamar with the song Collard Greens. Not just because it's a fire track. We also have Taking the Ways for Schoolboy Q at the Fox Theater next Friday. If you and a homie want to go check out this amazing show, email tickets at klw.org with Schoolboy Q in the title. And maybe you will be a lucky winner. You and a friend get to go see Schoolboy Q once again next Friday at the Fox Theater. It'll be 10 years of Blank Face, one of his breakout albums. Like I said earlier, he's never done a whack album. The track record is strong. He's batting 1,000. That's what I like to hear, you know? Once again, tickets at klw.org. Schoolboy Q title in the title of the email. And there you have it. Luck will be on your side. You'll be in the house. All right. Also, while you're emailing and clicking and clacking, make sure you give KLW Music and KLW Public Media a follow. Those are two separate accounts. 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Both great ways to keep in touch with what we're doing, what we have going on. Everything from events, ticket giveaways, fundraising, so much stuff. Like, again, we have this brand new building. This is my second broadcast from the new location, the People Studio at the Warfield Commons. And we have so many things going on. I feel like every week there's a new event, new thing we have on the horizon. So a lot of great things to be, you know, have to kind of keep up on. So make sure you give KLW Music, KLW Public Media a follow. And while you're gramming, give me a follow. Might as well. You know, Hey King Most is my Instagram title. There you can keep up to date with what I got going on with the show, music, gigs, cold takes, hot takes, all that good stuff. Once again, Hey King Most, HeyKingMost. All right. Third block of the night, as we always do here for our newcomers. We go global. We go worldwide. We might go to Japan. Might go to the Caribbean. Parts of Europe. We don't know yet. But we're going to drop the grooves, all right? 91.7 KLW, San Francisco Bay Area and beyond, is Patrick King Most here with you.

91.7 KLW, San Francisco Bay Area and beyond. Working our way through tonight's program. Already halfway done. How did that happen? How did that happen? You're having fun. Just like the name of this track in the background. Kimba Unit having fun. Right before this, DJ Tunes, WizKid, and company with Pami. From there, we went to Japan via Tatsuro Yamashita and the song Dancer. Went to France, courtesy of Alexi and their version of Stevie's He's Mr. Know-It-All. And from there, went to Italy, courtesy of Alex Frenette, his version of Bad Bad Not Goods, and Charlotte Wilson's track called Torn Awry. Ran out some affairs, handled some things, and we back for number two. 60 minutes or so straight dance jams. I got a bag of records, a little dance, a little disco. Gonna make the spirit and your feet move. We're back shortly. 91.7 KLW, Patrick King Most here with you.

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1: How did I painlessly donate nearly $700 to KALW? 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
2: 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And join KALW and CalMatters for a live voter guide presentation that will answer your questions about the candidates and issues on the November ballot. It's happening this Friday evening at 6 o'clock at KALW's studio event space at 220 Montgomery Street in downtown San Francisco, just two blocks from the Montgomery Street, BART, and Muni Station. 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Stay tuned to KALW for another hour with the one and only Patrick Kingmost. And we're heading back that way right now.
3: 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Hour number two on tonight's broadcast. We're going to do an hour of dancing jams. Have a bag of records, a little disco, a little new wave, and some new order. Let's get into it. Patrick Kingmost here with you.

Yes, indeed. 91.7 KLW, San Francisco Bay Area and beyond. We're having a party, a little Tuesday night party. I had a bag of records from my earlier gig. I figured, hey, why not have a little dance party, play a bunch of house and dance cuts. In the background, we have Four Moms by A Tribe Called Quest, the Boogie Down remix. Right before that, Idris Muhammad, Could Heaven Ever Be Like This, the late night Tough Guy remix. From the remixes, we go to original bangers, courtesy of our dude Cut Corners, LA via Vancouver. That was a track, Play Me. Brand new 12-inch single. You should definitely go and pick it up. Once again, Cut Corners, this a fantastic body of work. If you go to his Bandcamp or his Spotify, you will not be disappointed. Also rapper for that, Ellie Escobar from the album Up All Night. An absolute game changer for me. Check it out. That was Make Me Feel. More classic cuts, courtesy of Earth People, aka Pal Joey, with Dance. Prior to that, Atmosphere with Motivation. Also a brand new re-release courtesy of Still Music out of Chicago, Merle, Fanny Likes to Dance, a rarity now brought to you, brought to the public again. Merle, once again, Fanny Likes to Dance, and a little curveball to start the night of dancing and partying, New Order, The Perfect Kiss. All right, questions, shout outs, Patrick at klw.org, or Hey King Mos on Instagram. All right, let's get back to the jams. We got 30 more minutes. Let's keep moving. It's feeling good in here. KALW.

Yes, indeed. 91.7 KLW, San Francisco, Bay Area, and beyond. We've reached the end of our journey. What a 2 hours. What a 2 hours hanging out, sharing music with you. Gave away tickets for Schoolboy Q. Actually, we're going to announce them tomorrow. So technically, want to get tickets to Schoolboy Q, the Fox Theater. Happening October 16th. You could still get us. Have a chance. Tickets at klw.org. Schoolboy Q in the title. Beyond that, we danced. We heard music from around the world. That's how we do it. I'll be back next Tuesday, as always, 10 to midnight. But you don't have to wait until then for quality jams, music, news, and so much more. 24/7, 365. 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In the meantime, be well, be safe. Mosty out. 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
7: That video was actually AI. 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
10: BBC News with Emily Thomas. Israel is commemorating the third anniversary of the October the 7th attack, when more than 1,100 people were killed in a Hamas-led offensive launched from Gaza. 251 people were taken hostage. Memorial events began with a minute's silence in Israel, and vigils are being held around the world. Yoland Nell reports from the site of the music festival attacked by Hamas militants.
11: Since sunrise, bereaved families and survivors have been gathering here. On what was once a dance floor, there's a memorial for the 378 people killed in the surprise cross-border attack. This was the site of the biggest single massacre on Israel's deadliest ever day. 44 people were kidnapped here, of whom only 25 were returned from Gaza alive. This is the first anniversary of the 7th of October attacks with no hostages remaining in Gaza. But last year's US-brokered ceasefire deal has failed to deliver peace or bring security.
10: In its retaliatory military action, Israel has killed more than 74,000 people in Gaza, reducing much of the territory to rubble. Our Gaza correspondent is Rushdi Abu-Alouf.
12: People are still living the consequences of that day until now. Well, officially there is a ceasefire in place, but since then about 14 or 1500 people have been killed and another 18,000 people were injured. So there is daily Israeli airstrikes targeting Hamas in Gaza, but also many civilians are caught in those strikes.
10: Myanmar's military leader Min Aung Hlaing is in Malaysia for talks on repatriating thousands of migrants. A first group arrived back in Myanmar on Sunday. The Malaysian Prime Minister Anwar Ibrahim says he wants to discuss reducing the number of Burmese asylum seekers. Our Southeast Asia correspondent Jonathan Head reports from Bangkok.
13: Malaysia used to be one of the strongest critics of the military regime in Myanmar and of its treatment of the Muslim Rohingya minority. by inviting Minong Lain to Kuala Lumpur. The Malaysian Prime Minister Anwar Ibrahim is signalling an abrupt change of policy, one which has been fiercely criticised as a betrayal of the humanitarian principles he used to champion. He argues that he has no choice but to engage with Minong Lain, whose hold on power has been strengthened by a string of military victories and by an election held earlier this year.
10: One of football's greatest players, Lionel Messi, has made his final international appearance for Argentina. He scored a penalty in front of a packed stadium in Buenos Aires and set up two other goals in a 3-0 win against Benin. Messi said afterwards that playing for Argentina was the most wonderful thing that can happen to you. He will continue to play club football for Inter Miami in the United States. 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
4: Welcome to Cross Currents from KALW News. I'm Hannah Baba. Today we start with a piece from TBH, KALW's podcast that's made by, about, and for teenagers. Their latest season is all about how teens are finding belonging in a changing world. Did you know that only 39% of teens say their classes included any media literacy instruction during the 2023-2024 school year? Well, in October 2024, Governor Gavin Newsom signed into law AB 2876. It requires AI literacy to be woven into core curriculum classes in California public schools. So, 2 years later, how are students doing? In this story, TBH producer Anaisa Rahn explores how teens can improve their media literacy skills, especially with AI media getting harder to spot. I'll pass it over to TBH hosts Isadora Seydrup and Haya Mohammed, who'll introduce us to Anaisa.
14: This is TBH. This podcast is made by, about, and for teenagers. I'm your host, Isadora Seydrup, a senior at Skyline High School in Oakland.
15: And I'm Haya Mohammed, a senior at California High School in San Ramon, and I'm your other host. This season, we're focusing on how teenagers are finding belonging in a changing world.
14: The other day, I saw this hilarious picture of a fox that I thought came from a wildlife photographer. I sent it to my parents, and it turned out that it was AI generated, and I was so embarrassed.
15: I have no idea what to believe is real or AI these days. TBH producer Anaisa Rahn reported on today's story about AI media literacy. Let's bring her in.
14: Hey, Anaisa.
16: Hey, Isa. Hey, Haya.
15: I was wondering, how do you feel about AI?
16: Personally, I don't think that AI is inherently good or bad. It's just a tool, and I think that people are still learning to live with it. My story isn't about the technology itself, but more about what it feels like to grow up in a world where we can't tell what's real or not. And for me, it feels unsettling because so much of our lives happen on social media. It's getting harder to trust what we see online, and I'm concerned about the consequences of that. I don't want people to be afraid of AI, but I think we need to be way more thoughtful about how we use AI in the media we consume.
14: I think that's so relevant to the conversations happening today. Let's tune in.
17: Wow, you're pretty good of a singer for an Asian.
18: I'm worried.
19: Attention.
18: About
19: knowledge of human labor.
18: The AI that we mostly engage with, large language models.
20: I think it's going to be very sci-fi.
16: My friend Ashna and I are on our phones, doing what a lot of us probably spend too much time doing, scrolling through social media. Most videos are forgotten as soon as we scroll past them, but sometimes they stick with us.
21: Video, there are these different videos going around of foster dogs going into a room with multiple people, and they would run up to the stranger and hence would get adopted by that stranger. So it's the concept of a dog picking their owner.
16: Some of these videos had hundreds of thousands of likes. After seeing a few of these videos, Ashna was moved. So she searched on YouTube.
21: I wanted to see more of these videos, but turns out it was just three that AI had generated and was never a concept, and that really made me very upset.
16: I felt kind of angry for her when I heard this. People using AI just to play on our emotions. This video was about foster dogs, but what might happen when the stakes are higher? AI-generated content is getting harder to spot. And for teenagers who spend a lot of their time on social media, the question of, can we even tell anymore, comes up. I wanted to see how other teenagers are dealing with this world, where seeing doesn't always mean believing.
0: When you really start to get deeper into the questioning media, you really see how complex media literacy is and like how important it is to be good at it.
16: That's Sadie Matt. She's a high schooler in Westchester County, New York. She thinks back to when her teacher played a video in class.
0: And it's this video of her speaking German.
1: Ich nehme dieses Video auf, ein KI-Produkt zu testen.
0: After the video, she proceeds to say, that video was actually AI. I cannot speak German. And it was kind of just like a shocking moment for me. It was like, look at what AI can do.
16: This was the moment she felt she had to do something.
0: I feel like I need to kind of inspire other people to be media literate and make a change.
16: Sadie is a member of the Youth Advisory Council at the National Association for Media Literacy Education, or NAMLE, a nonprofit that wants to make media literacy an essential life skill. The Youth Advisory Council has been working on a few projects, including one where they created posts on social media about media literacy.
22: 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First, let's analyze the source. Who made this post?
16: And an AI awareness project where they talk to teenagers and experts.
23: Hello, I'm Lucia with the National Association for Media Literacy Education, and today we're going to play some AI trivia and see how much people really know about AI. Let's get started.
16: Sadie also co-founded her school's Student AI Consultory, so students can have a say at board meetings and talk directly to school administrators.
24: So, describe your experience with AI and how are you using it, starting with the students and Neil.
25: I'm not gonna lie, I do use AI, and I use it.
16: Generative AI is already changing the way teenagers learn and interact with media. So Sadie and her classmates wanted the board to hear their perspective.
25: Hearing from us really started more conversations to arise. It's just there hasn't been any real policies or movements forward.
16: That board meeting happened in February, but there still haven't been any school policies on AI since then. Sadie attended another meeting, but
25: they were kind of just going back and forth. We never really made any movement forward.
16: Not only that, the media literacy class that Sadie took at school is being discontinued.
25: I was really upset of hearing that from my teacher because I'm like, this is so important. Why can't we have it?
16: In the future, it's going to be the teenagers of today building the world that we live in. Sadie wants us to think critically and ask questions about what we're seeing or hearing.
25: What do I see right now that can kind of help me keep informed and like know what this piece of media is actually trying to make me do? And so it's always kind of asking those questions and keeping in mind that there could be underlying reasons for this media showing up.
16: To make sure teenagers have these skills, Sadie is advocating for media literacy to be taught on a larger scale.
25: We really want to get the teachers to be incorporating media literacy into their curriculum a little bit more because it's going to impact every subject, even if it's in different ways.
16: And Julia Satterthwaite is doing exactly that.
26: We were able to get it into our district advisory class for all students. So 100% of the students in our district had a media literacy lesson. I think media literacy is the most important skill high school students should have when they graduate.
16: She works in the Fremont Unified School District, which is now going into its third year of a fellowship with the News Literacy Project, an organization that aims to advance the development and teaching of news literacy in K-12 education. So, how exactly do we become more media literate? First, check your emotions.
26: if you're feeling elevated anxiety, or if you're feeling anger, or if you're feeling super excited, sort of recognizing what feelings you're experiencing when you're interacting with a piece of media is also really important.
16: She also recommends a reverse image search. So Asha and I try it.
2: Just search it up, Bob.
3: It's not that hard.
2: Sure, honey. Okay.
16: Asha is typing so slow. There's this image going around of a whale leaping out of its pool into the ocean. She reads the results.
2: A fake beluga escape story on social media is a reminder, Graham said that in the Sea Life Center's 25-year history, a beluga whale has never escaped from the center.
16: I feel like if I didn't know how a beluga whale looked, then I might have been fooled. But anyways... Then we decide to try something that's a little bit more significant.
5: The District of Columbia has got nothing to do with Columbia. It's nowhere near Columbia. From now on, it will be Washington, D.A. District of America.
16: We use another one of Satterthwaite's recommendations.
26: Always check more than one source of information.
16: Lateral reading.
2: Did Trump actually change the name?
16: We look at Snopes, a fact-checking website, and ABC 10.
2: Let's see. Okay. Fake audio claims Trump wants to rename D.C. the District of America. But who says these sources are correct, too?
16: That is true. I guess you also have to check. Fakes are getting more and more convincing, and misinformation has the potential to reach farther than ever.
2: The problem is now we just can't believe anything.
16: I feel like when we can't even agree on whether things are real or not, it can pull people apart. At least for now, I'll be thinking critically about things I see online. But that won't solve everything. Joanna Gao reports on AI accountability, and she looks at the people and companies behind these AI tools. She says media literacy alone is only part of the solution.
6: Media literacy is a little bit like, you know, once something has happened, you can like use a Band-Aid and continue, you know, to cover it, you know, try to lessen the effects of the misinformation or disinformation.
16: In other words, teaching teenagers to spot fakes matters. But so does asking the companies to take responsibility for the impact of these tools. These companies should also be involving people in the design process as much as possible.
6: And if people start thinking about that earlier in the process, I think we end up with much better technology that really helps us instead of technology that can be incredibly damaging.
16: And she acknowledges that teenagers are the ones growing up with this technology. So we have to listen to teenagers like Sadie so we can make sure that the technology being developed helps us, not harms us.
6: The audience is teenagers. You know, your audience are the people who will be shaping how technology works in the future.
16: Ashna and I still scroll through videos all the time, but now we know how to question it. It's still scary living in a world where it's getting harder to tell what's true or not. But I do have hope. From Sadie and Matt, I learned that there are other teens who are feeling the same way and doing something about it. From Julia Satterthwaite, I learned that there are adults taking steps to make sure my generation has the skills needed to navigate new technologies. From Joanna Gao, I learned the companies putting out these AI tools also have to take responsibility. I used to think of AI as just this piece of technology, but now I'm thinking more about the people. The people who are making it, the people who are using it, and the teenagers who can shape what it looks like in the future. In San Jose, I'm Anaisa Ron,

Thanks, Isadora and Haya. That was the latest episode of TBH, our KALW podcast made by, about, and for teenagers. 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Truk is also the engineer. Charlie Zeitlin is production assistant. 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Sarah Lee Sterlin is managing producer, and Ben Trefney is executive producer. 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

0: You're listening to Cross Currents from KALW News. I'm Hanat Baba. If you grew up in the 80s like me, you're probably familiar with He-Man, a heroic protagonist from the Masters of the Universe franchise. It first started as an action figure toy line released by Mattel and then became a popular animated TV show and a multimedia franchise. Last month, New York Times bestselling author Stefan Pastis joined forces with illustrator and award-winning cartoonist Will Henry, and together they published the new middle-grade book, Skeletor Ate My Homework, The Adventures of He-Man and Porter No. 1. KALW's Sights and Sounds host Janae Darden spoke with them about creating a story for the Mattel character. Here's part of their conversation.
1: I heard one person was a He-Man fan and one wasn't. So fess up, who wasn't the He-Man fan?
2: Well, I only knew it from the toys. I don't think I had ever seen a cartoon at the time. So when I was approached by an editor to do this, I had to admit that I didn't know too much about the series. So they gave me some stuff to watch, and then I really did a deep dive on it.
1: Stefan, how much He-Man did you watch?
2: Oh, you'd be amazed. So there's all these iterations. I think I've probably seen 70% of it.
1: Oh,
2: so that goes back to the very first 1980s series. But you know why it's important? Because if I see something, I can use it. In other words, if there's a power that some character had in 1980 in episode 13, if there's pushback on it from the editor, I could say, nope, that's actually in the show.
1: It
2: helped me a ton.
1: Now, Will, you were a fan. So were you a fan as a kid?
3: I was. Yeah. I'm an 80s kid and I watched the old show and I loved it. And but admittedly, when I was, illustrating this book for Mattel and Stefan, I took a deep dive in all the characters and a lot of them I forgot. And there were some deep tracks that were, beyond my recognition. And it was cool to revisit them.
1: So how did you two come together to work on this?
2: And truthfully, because of my inability, it was the editor for Mattel saying, could you do a chapter book like you did Timmy Failure and Looking Up? So partially drawn, partially written. And I looked at the characters and I had to admit, I just don't have the ability to draw those characters. I mean, if I try to draw the human form, it's a disaster. Just like look at the people in Pearls. They're kind of lumpy and strange. So Will has the reputation in my field of the cartoonist. He's the one that everyone looks to and says, wow, that's like our Bill Watterson or our Richard Thompson. And so I didn't know Will at the time. So I called him and asked if he was interested and then went out to Rhode Island and met with him. Yeah. And he was interested.
1: And this is a different image of He-Man. So Will, using your signature style of art, tell us, how does He-Man and Skeletor look different compared to maybe what people are accustomed to? Because it's a comedy. It's really a funny book.
3: Yeah, it's a comedy, and it's meant for that middle grade demographic, that 8 to 12. I think anybody that reads it would appreciate it. But it's definitely adventure based, and it's definitely humor based. And I think when I'm drawing humor, I try to make the characters a little more simplified. Because it's easy to push with humor, you really want to focus the reader on what to look at. And I took a lot of cues from that old 80s cartoon because they were pretty.

0: pretty simple or simplified. And so those are the cues I took from, even though there was like decades and decades of references I could pull from, that was sort of the one I leaned on.
1: Was it a challenge for you? I mean, you both, you know, you're known for your original art, right? Your original comic strips. Was it a challenge for you to work on something that's already existing on a franchise?
2: The analogy I use is it's sort of like somebody. So when I start normally, the whole world comes from my head and the characters. But here I had a world and I was handed characters. So for me, my analogy would be to a chessboard. Like somebody gave me all the pieces, but then said, okay, the queen can do X, Y, and Z. The knight can do this. But there's, you know, unlimited number of permutations with those players. So I said, okay, I like that. And then secondly, can I give them my own spin? And so my test case was, much like with Tony Soprano, I wanted to put Skeletor in therapy right off the top.
1: Okay.
2: So he has to call his therapist. There's going to be more books. And in those books, he definitely has a therapist he relies on. So I just wanted to do stuff like that. And Mattel, to their credit, let me. So for me, that was super fun.
1: So Skeletor is He-Man's arch nemesis. And so Skeletor is going to have a therapist.
2: Yes.
1: Oh, yeah. Well, that teaches kids about psychology.
2: Yeah, yeah, and he has his affirmations. He looks in the mirror.
1: Oh my gosh! Skeletor has affirmations. Yeah.
2: I'm brilliant enough.
0: Mental health.
2: I'm evil enough.
1: Oh my gosh.
2: Yeah. Yeah.
1: Oh my goodness. Okay. Well, yeah. Same question to you as far as the challenge of, if there's a challenge of, you know, as far as creating for another franchise. And then too, because I know how the fans could be, because they may be like, this is not the He-Man, you know, us old folks. This is not the He-Man. I'm like, this is for little kids.
0: Oh, sure. You know, I tried my best to, you know, stay true to the source material. But one thing that Stefan did, which I thought was really cool, was he introduced the child to the world of Eternia, which hasn't been done yet. So we worked closely on developing the look of the kid and then how, you know, how he'd interact with the other characters. But that was sort of something that we were able to do on our own. And I give Stefan credit for creating a really cool character that sort of is outside of that world and is introduced to the world and kind of pushes the story along.
1: Yeah, and Stefan does a really good job of creating child characters. And so I want to talk about this little boy. His name is Porter Avery. So he falls on a box, which is a portal to He-Man's planet of Eternia. And I will say that if I was a middle school kid, I would have eaten this up. And so that's what I probably would have been trying to step on my grandma's Avon box or something to step in and crack it up. To go to Eternia. I was only child, so my imagination is big. So he takes this portal through a box to He-Man's planet, and that's where the adventure begins. So tell me, Porter Avery, Stefan, I know you always have really quirky names for kid characters. Tell us about Porter Avery and what does that name mean, or where did it come from?
2: Yeah, so it's a good question. Porter is Will's son. And Avery was the son of my editor. So sort of split the name there. Yeah, and I wanted to give him a little bit of depth. I think I do this with a fair number of my kids' books. So he is missing a parent. His mother passed away. And I think the, you know, under the main storyline is sort of the heart line where you see a kid sort of struggling with that. So the importance of the box he falls into is that his mother was a magician. And that was the disappearing box used on stage. So the way I sort of saw it was him falling into that was, oh, sort of on a subconscious level, an attempt to connect with this mother that he misses.
1: Yeah.
2: So I think it gives it a little more depth and then also makes you root for him more because he just has this one parent and his dad is overwhelmed and doesn't really know what he's doing. And so you just want this kid to succeed.
1: So, like you said, Porter's mom is deceased. And so Prince Adam is He-Man, but not everyone knows that. So he and Prince Adam, they form a bond. And so they both feel like both of their fathers don't believe in them or don't really get them, don't understand them. I thought that was an interesting storyline as a longtime He-Man fan. Talk about that, you guys. But I thought that was really interesting.
2: No, I love that you saw that because that's the one thing I never saw answered in the series. Why was it that everybody in Eternia, all the good guys in the castle, why did they all know that Prince Adams became He-Man except for the king, Adam's father? And I came up with this rationale, which is that He-Man could, Adam could tell his dad, but he doesn't want to because his dad doesn't really respect who he is, and he wants to be loved for who he is, not who he can just magically become.
1: Right.
2: He doesn't want to be loved for being He-Man. He wants to be loved for being Adam. So he's trying to forge that bond with his father. And I thought it was just a great angle to explore that hadn't been explored.
3: 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Porfirio Rangel co-produced that interview. The new book is Skeletor Ate My Homework, The Adventures of He-Man and Porter Number One. 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Today's Cross Currents team includes Hania Bilalia, Khalid Kishawi, Hanisha Harjani, and Shirin Adil. Our editors are Angela Johnston, Christina Loring, and Marissa Ortega-Welch. Lisa Morehouse is senior editor. Engineering from Truk Nguyen, Gonady, Joe Johnson, and managing engineer James Rowlands. Daniela Rodriguez is our production assistant fellow. Victor Tense is our senior producer. Our opening theme music is by the John Santos Quintet as interpreted by Daoud Anthony. For Cross Currents, I'm Hannah Baba.

0: 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Each week on Bay Made, we spotlight a different Bay Area producer or podcast. You may hear things you totally agree with and some stuff you don't. And that is the point of the show, to share a range of perspectives, ideas, and stories that reflect the diversity of the Bay Area. This week, we are proud to share a mini-series from The Nocturnists, an award-winning Bay Area-based podcast that features personal stories from the world of medicine. The mini-series, Shame in Medicine, draws on the stories of over 200 healthcare workers across the United States and beyond.
1: At The Nocturnists, we are careful to ensure that all stories comply with healthcare privacy laws. Details may have been changed to ensure patient confidentiality. All views expressed are those of the person speaking and not their employer.
2: So a few months ago, I was texting with a friend of mine who's a surgeon, and we were joking about how when we were kids, we were such perfectionists. I mean, we had color-coded notes, A+ on every homework, and we were utterly devastated when we got our SAT scores back and they were only in the 90th percentile. And then my friend asked, what happens when you take a kid like that, a kid who's a perfectionist, and plop them into medical school and tell them to be perfect or else someone dies? And we were actually laughing about this over text because even though it sounds like an exaggeration, it's also kind of true. The stakes in the profession of medicine are so high that it sometimes feels like perfection is the only acceptable way. Of course, we know that nobody's perfect. So how do we embrace that truth and still do our job? How do we even know when we've made a mistake? What's the difference between a mistake, an adverse event, and a bad outcome? When we do make mistakes, how do we navigate the tension between individual responsibility and this broken healthcare system that makes these mistakes so common? How do we even begin to wrap our minds around the devastating consequences of our mistakes on our patients? And how do we take care of ourselves in the aftermath? In this episode, you'll hear stories from healthcare workers grappling with medical errors. Not all of the stories end in a tragic outcome like a patient death, but all of the stories resulted in profound experiences of shame. We're listening to Shame in Medicine, The Lost Forest. I'm Emily Silverman, and this is The Mistake.

So I'm going to admit that I absolutely love disco music. I love 70s disco. I love early 80s disco. I just love disco music. And one of my favorite songs is called "There, But for the Grace of God Go I." And it is stuck in my head right now. And it makes sense given the story I'm about to tell you. It's Friday afternoon. I'm finishing up shift huddle, you know, shift huddle, the one where you're either in a hallway or a back room or some space where someone comes in and announces all the changes and sometimes even gives kudos. And there are nurses and they're waiting around for their assignments and they're talking and there's so much excitement and emotion around this conversation and I want to hear what's going on. And I go over and they're talking about the recent case, this case about the nurse at Vanderbilt, Redonda Vaught, the one who made a murderer, the one who was fired and criminally prosecuted, which is pretty rare. And one of my favorite nurses, a really good nurse, tells me the story. She tells me about a med error that she made and caused a patient to become over-sedated. And she told me that she reported right away, and the response she got from that caused her to feel such deep shame. And she's walked around with the shame for the last 20 some odd years, she tells me. And she tells me that she always feels less than. She never feels like a good nurse. And she says, what if that were me? What if I went to jail? And then she kind of grins and looks at me and she says, you know, no one's going to ever self-report again after this case. And you know, immediately I can go into this long story about the studies of how when we don't self-report, we cause more harm and how that's bad for healthcare systems and it's bad for any system in general. I give her a hug and it's actually not for her. I hold on a little bit longer because of me, because I'm feeling such immense shame and guilt. I feel so guilty. I'm a hospital administrator, and sometimes my job involves finding bad apples or looking for blame. So I head back to my office, and I'm sitting in front of my computer, and I'm clicking through email after email, and it's Friday, and I'm, you know, wanting to wrap up, and there's an email, and it's one of those emails that's addressed with PHI in the subject letter, and it says, potential harm, please investigate. Respond by 5 p.m. And it's 3 o'clock on a Friday afternoon. So I feel like, okay, well, there goes that. And the email is asking me if the nurse is to blame. And how do I respond to that? How do I respond when someone breaks a rule potentially? How do I respond to a nurse that doesn't follow the policy? Which, you know, that's always the answer, right? They just didn't follow the policy. But my question I want to ask is, how many near misses does this hospital have? How many near misses do hospitals across the country, across the world, have every day? And how many are just workarounds because we need to be more efficient? We need to get the job done. We need to get that order done. We need to treat the patient. And I think about how I respond to this question. Can I respond in a way that doesn't cause some nurse, a nurse that I like, to live the rest of their lives with shame and feeling less than? What if they go to jail? I think we've been through enough over these last 2+ years. I think we're all feeling pain and shame and injury that we were heroes at one moment and just ignored the next. The challenges we're facing right now with people leaving this profession in droves. Is that the justice that we seek? And I know that my responsibility as an administrator is to the patient. It's to the patient. And if we blame and punish this nurse, any nurse, the story ends and we don't prevent harm. Error is not a choice. What is the story? I think about this Redonda Vaught case, and I think about what if my family member had died? What if that were my family member? And I can tell you
that when my mom died, she was pretty young, and I was on a plane and I was begging the doctors and hoping, please keep her alive long enough for me to say goodbye. All I want to do is touch her hand. Please, please, you have to do that for me. And when I got there, she had died, and I didn't get a chance to see her or say goodbye. And in my 20-something-year-old brain, I was so angry at this doctor. And I can tell you, I even thought, well, how do I get them fired for doing something absolutely impossible? So if my family member were harmed, I know I would be angry. I would never want any family member to go through that. I would never want another patient harmed. This was a good nurse. The nurse in my email, the nurse that I needed to investigate. And if good nurses break the rule and they get the job done, if rules are broken and nothing happens, then what? Is it like when the bear goes to the bathroom in the woods? If the workarounds keep happening, in this Vanderbilt case, they were overriding meds a lot. They were doing workarounds a lot. Why? On one hand, we want that nurse, all of our nurses, to be efficient, to get the job done, to treat the patient, to make them stop hurting. But what if being efficient meant overriding a medication, breaking the rules? Do I get concerned that one of my very best nurses broke a rule and didn't follow policy? Because if they did, then so many other nurses have. Could I have done that? There, but for the grace of God, go

So there's two things that I think listeners need to understand about IR. The first is that we are accustomed to placing needles near or around the heart. And the one thing you never want to do is hit the heart with a needle, because it's like crashing the plane. And the second thing to know about interventional radiology is that it's normal for us to be the service of last resort. So there's this wonderful 72-year-old grandfather who is brought in by his family to the emergency department. And a CT is done, which reveals a mass in the head of his pancreas, which is likely a pancreatic cancer. So oncology approaches me, and they ask if I can biopsy this new lesion in his liver. I looked over the CT, and it looked a little sketchy. The lesion was small, and it was near his IVC, duodenum, and importantly, his heart. And these are always dicey situations. The closer the needle gets to the heart, the pulsatility is transmitted through the needle and you can feel it. And it is scary. I genuinely feel a little bit of fear anytime you do these procedures and your hands get a little sweaty and you can feel the hair stand up on the back of your neck. But if you do enough of them, you just feel more comfortable over time. And so the patient comes to the interventional radiology suite. I place the patient on the CT table, and I can see the lesion. So we prep the skin, and I carefully advance the needle through the skin. Looks good. I'm lined up. And the whole time, I'm just looking at the heart and the lesion, the heart and the lesion, as I advance this needle down to this caudate lobe target. And I can feel the pulsatility getting stronger and stronger, and all of a sudden, I notice that the patient's respiration has slightly changed, probably because of the effects of sedation wearing off. And this can affect the position of the heart. So I get a follow-up CT, and I see that there is a new pericardial effusion, which is dense and is likely blood. So I presume that the needle has hit the heart, and I look up and see that the needle is kind of bouncing around. It's acting like it's touching the ventricle, and then all of a sudden it stops moving. And meanwhile, the patient's vital signs are completely stable, but I just call a code. Everything's going through my mind. I've hit the heart with a needle, but I don't have any time to process it because I'm just focused on the patient. The cardiologist rolled in, easily placed a pericardial drain, evacuate the blood, and the patient goes to the ICU. He's okay, but the family is upset. How is it possible that he was getting a liver biopsy, but his heart was hit with a needle, and they're not even in the same part of the body? So I didn't even speak with risk management, but I just go in there and I tell them straight up what happened. And it just diffused the situation. They were gracious about it, and I'm still shocked that that was the case. I think they were just surprised that someone had told them straight up exactly what happened, and I didn't try to sugarcoat it or deflect blame. But obviously, if you hit the heart with a needle in a hospital, people talk. So I walk out of the ICU, and I'm going back to IR to mull this over. And I see a surgery resident straight ahead, and he's in an ICU room with one of his colleagues. I hear the resident say, loud enough for me to hear, "Here he comes." And he shakes his head like, there's the guy that just hit the heart with a needle. And I look at him dead on, and he just turns away, kind of looks down to the ground. I don't know why he said that. Maybe he was pissed that somebody made a mistake, or he didn't like me or IR. But the hard part of recovering from something like this is not the act of shame from others. What others think about me just pales in comparison to how seriously I take my own complication and skills. And I think most of my attending colleagues are like that. I think the challenge is to report back to work the next day and still perform and have a family
after seriously harming someone. In medical education, this is not taught. We're taught about all the parts of procedures and the care of complex patients, but we don't know how to overcome the incredible guilt that we feel after these kinds of errors. We just develop chronic wounds that take a long time to heal. And the wound is manifested by, in this case, anguish and the constant replay of the procedure in your head over and over again. And at night, when you try to sleep, you just lay there tossing and turning with this pit of fire in your stomach. And it's hard to concentrate. It's hard to do anything. It's hard to have a conversation. It's hard to talk to your spouse or your loved one or talk to your kid. And this has been the biggest challenge of my career, is getting over complications and moving on. I don't really talk to my partners about the emotional distress that I feel during these difficult times, and I don't really know how they feel about it. I work with them all the time, and many of them are my good friends, but I still don't know how other people get over these things. And as time has gone on in my career, I think I've become better able to handle complications and own the struggle. But I think my experience with internal struggles and complications have led me to become a more empathetic physician towards patients and their families, and more honest, because I know the harm that I can cause with my hands. And I think most importantly, the shame has become fuel to involve myself in medical education, to teach students how to learn to cope with challenging situations like this and live a long career in medicine.

0: When I was a resident, I had many opportunities to feel shame because we use shame as a terrible teaching tool in many ways. But one time that I remember feeling really deep shame was after a medication error. I was on my OB anesthesia rotation. I'm an anesthesiologist. And had tried to put in an epidural into a patient, and it had ended up as an intrathecal catheter, which means the medicines go into the cerebral spinal fluid instead of into the epidural space. And the reason that that's really important is that the doses of medications that you use are very, very different. You need much, much lower doses of pain-relieving medication when you put them directly into the CSF. And so I'd put in this catheter. It was at the end of the day, and I came in the next morning, and that same patient was heading into an emergency C-section. The baby was showing signs of distress. It was very chaotic. And as we're rolling this patient back to the operating room, I see that the end of the catheter has like been ripped off somehow, which means you can't really give any medications through it, which means it's not particularly useful in an emergency. So I'm like scrubbing it and cleaning it and cutting it and trying to sterilely make it possible for me to use this in this emergency situation. I get it attached. You know, it's very high intensity and your heart's racing. You're really trying to get everything set up for this emergency surgery. And my attending hands me some medications, and I give the medications through this catheter that I've fixed, and I'm so pleased that that works out. And then, you know, we get the surgery started, and my attending, as they're leaving to go start another case with another trainee, says, "Oh, don't forget to give, you know, the morphine." And I usually had been giving morphine through an epidural, which is a different dose. And I don't realize it at the time, but I give the patient basically 10 times the dose of morphine that I should in her catheter. She feels great. We finish their surgery. I take her to the recovery area, you know, and then about 6 hours later, I get a call from the nurses. You know, this patient's really not, she's not really awake. She won't breastfeed the baby. She's hardly responsive. And I start really worrying about what I might be finding. So I go to her postpartum room, and she's got low oxygen saturation, and she's just basically obtunded. She's hardly responsive. And I immediately in my mind see myself giving this epidural dose of morphine through her intrathecal catheter, and realize that what has happened, it is an emergency, because now I have created an emergency because I have a patient who is overdosed on an opioid, and it's completely my fault. The shame that hits you, this spiral of your own shame, is so profound, because like as you're figuring it out in the middle of the diagnosis, realizing what you've done, your heart rate speeds up, my armpits get kind of sweaty, but you also feel like cold. So you're like, you're cold, but you're also sweaty. For me, my vision closes down a little bit, and I find it harder to hear other people talking to me. And you can imagine how dangerous that is when you need to make some quick decisions. So I kind of pull myself out of that as quickly as I can. And I take care of the patient. And that's the most important thing, of course, is making sure that the patient is safe, especially in a situation where I am the reason the patient is not safe. I get her oxygen. I get her on a naloxone drip. I explain to her husband what has happened and what I'm going to do about it. To move her basically into an ICU to be monitored appropriately. And I have to try to not fall apart because I have royally f***ed up. And it's the middle of the day. So there are like 6 hours left of this day. which you look ahead and you realize all of these patients that lie ahead of you, all the things that you could do to screw up their care. And it's terrifying. It's really hard to talk about, whether it's an error or a bad outcome, or you respond to somebody else's bad error or outcome. It can be really overwhelming if you feel that you've had any part in harming another person, because we do not get into this work to harm others. We get into this work to be helpers. And I think that shame also gets in the way of a lot of restitution. When I had apologized to this woman and her partner, she didn't remember. And so there was a complaint that was very appropriately placed against me later. And when it came to my attention, I called the patient and, you know, and I said, "Hey, you know, I'm the person that did that to you, and I'm sorry." And it's hard to say you're sorry, not because you don't want to, you know, it's the right thing to do. It's hard because it takes you immediately back into all of those shame feelings. And even now, telling this story, you know, 10 years later, it is still, I still feel terrible. I still see that woman in my mind's eye. And I don't think I'll ever stop feeling bad about it. And the best thing I can do is, you know, we always try to be better at the work. But when I think about anesthesiology training that I did receive, you know, I would never start a surgery without doing my checklist of all the safety things that I need to make sure I have if there's an emergency. You know, suction, and we have all of our medications we need, and we have all of our equipment that we need, and the monitors are all working. Like, we have an entire list of things that are just completely, deeply ingrained into us. And yet, what I realized as a young attending physician is that I had absolutely zero emergency plan for myself. So that when I had a serious mistake that I made, I was just completely unprepared to take care of myself. And by take care of myself, I mean that I was not prepared for the shame, and I was not prepared to know who to call. You know, the best way to treat shame is to talk about it. Shame likes to tell us all sorts of stories about how you're a bad person, you're a bad doctor, you never should have gotten into medical school, you shouldn't even be a parent to your own children because look at what a bad job you did today. You're not smart enough to do this. You never should have gotten into this program. You never should get this job. You certainly will be fired because of this. Your brain tells you the most unkind and outrageous things. But the only way that you find out how ridiculous you are treating yourself is when you talk to your colleagues about their own experiences and you realize how universal some of these shame experiences are. But the shame doesn't, we can kind of mitigate it, but I don't think it'll ever really fully go away. But I think it's important to talk about it because it happens to all of us.
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3: How did I painlessly donate nearly $700 to KALW? I'm Susan, and I'm a longtime KALW supporter. I first decided to buy an all-electric vehicle, and when the dealership offered me $300 as a trade-in, I decided it was too little for my still-drivable 2000 Honda Accord, and that I'd rather donate it to KALW. 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Nearly 700 went directly into KALW's coffers. I never could have donated that amount out of pocket. 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
9: Hello, I'm Celia Hatton. It's 8 hours GMT. Welcome to the newsroom. Coming up on the BBC World Service, memorial services are beginning now in Israel's border communities near Gaza as people remember the attacks of October 7th.
10: What we've been seeing is buses arriving here, bringing some groups from Israeli schools. There have been visiting foreign dignitaries and also, of course, the bereaved families and the survivors.
9: We'll hear from our correspondent in Israel and our correspondent covering Gaza. Also in the program, around 200,000 Muslim Rohingyas have sought refuge in Malaysia, but now the government there is sending some of those people back to Myanmar, where they could face persecution. Why make this change? We'll go live to the region. And do you naturally think of AI bots as being male or female?
11: Even when people know that they're working with an AI who is not human, who doesn't have gender, they assign and they apply the same gender biases to these contexts.
9: We'll tell you why that matters. Stay with us.
12: BBC News with Emily Thomas. Israel is commemorating the third anniversary of the October the 7th attack, when more than 1,100 people were killed in a Hamas-led offensive launched from Gaza. 251 people were taken hostage. Memorial events began with a minute's silence in Israel, and vigils are being held around the world. Yolande Nell is at the site of the music festival attacked by Hamas militants.
13: This was the site of the biggest single massacre on Israel's deadliest ever day. 44 people were kidnapped here, of whom only 25 were returned from Gaza alive. This is the first anniversary of the 7th of October attacks with no hostages remaining in Gaza. But last year's US-brokered ceasefire deal has failed to deliver peace or bring security. There's been no end to Israel's deadliest ever war as Israel continues to carry out near daily attacks. Most of the strip is in ruins, with nearly all the population displaced amid dire humanitarian conditions.
12: Gaza's health ministry says more than 74,000 people have been killed in the Palestinian territory since the war began. Our Gaza correspondent is Rushdi Abu Alouf.
14: There is no official ceremony in Gaza to mark that day, but thousands of people were posting in social media before and after. They showed their destroyed homes, they showed their loved one who were died during the 3 years of war. Some people try to mark it in different way by criticizing Hamas and asking Hamas questions. You have said 3 years ago that this is justified action against Israel because you want to release the Palestinian prisoners. Since then, two-thirds of Gaza is under Israeli security control. Most of the families, they live in makeshift houses, and nothing has been achieved but misery for Gaza.
12: The French Interior Minister has banned police from using stun grenades during student protests 2 days after one of them blew off a schoolboy's hand. Laurent Nunez also announced investigations into allegations of police using excessive force during the demonstrations. Sri Lanka's anti-corruption authorities have arrested the former First Lady, Shiranti Rajapaksa, over allegations that a charity linked to her misused donations to a children's hospital. Anbarasan Etarajan reports.
5: Sri Lankan investigators want to question the 73-year-old Shiranti Rajapaksa in connection with a $30,000 donation collected by the Sirilia Savia charity for a specialized scanner intended for a state-run cancer hospital. Officials say the scanner had already been donated by the Chinese government. Shiranti Rajapaksa has denied any wrongdoing, saying the money had not been appropriated. Her husband served as president from 2005 to 2015 and remains one of the most influential political figures. Other members of the Rajapaksa family have also faced allegations of corruption.
12: BBC News. President Zelensky says Russian airstrikes have killed at least 11 people across Ukraine. At least two residents of Kiev died during overnight attacks. The capital's mayor, Vitaly Klitschko, said several warehouses had been damaged. Further fatalities were reported in the city of Priluki, east of Kiev. Dnipro and Kremenchuk were also targeted as Russia intensifies its strikes on Ukrainian energy and transport infrastructure ahead of the winter months. India's central bank has raised its main interest rate to 5.5%, the first increase in nearly 4 years. The hike of a quarter of a percentage point is aimed at bringing inflation under control. The bank pointed to high oil prices driven by the Iran war as one of the factors behind its decision. All American military operations on the Japanese island of Okinawa have been suspended for 48 hours after a US Marine was accused of murdering and robbing a local woman. The Marine, Jacob Ballard, is suspected of killing Anna Yagi in a hotel on Saturday and taking her wallet and backpack. He denies the allegations. Here's our Tokyo correspondent, Karumi Mori.
6: During these 2 days, there will be training on standards and discipline. No alcohol is permitted on site and off campus as well. They also announced after this a 30-day period. It's a curfew, and they're calling it a period of reflection. We're seeing on the ground actually a lot of protests now popping out in Okinawa as well as other parts of the country. I saw protests happening in front of Nara Station, which is in the middle of Japan. We've been having protests here in Tokyo as well, about 200 to 300 people outside the U.S. Embassy last night.
12: One of football's greatest players, Lionel Messi, has made his final international appearance for Argentina. He scored a penalty in front of a packed stadium in Buenos Aires and set up two other goals in a 3-0 win against Benin. World News from the BBC.
9: Hello, I'm Celia Hatton. This is the newsroom on the BBC World Service. It's October 7th, an anniversary day that carries a lot of significance in the Middle East. 3 years ago today, the Hamas-led attack on Israel began in what would become the single deadliest day for Jews since the Holocaust. Hamas militants breached the border into Israel, attacking military bases and storming through villages, burning homes and killing civilians. The attackers also gunned down hundreds of people at a music festival. In total, around 1,200 people were killed that day. 251 others were taken as hostages. Israel responded by launching a military offensive in Gaza, triggering a war which has killed an estimated 74,000 Palestinians. Later, we'll hear about the current situation inside Gaza, where Israeli attacks are continuing despite a U.S.-brokered ceasefire. But first, our Middle East correspondent Yulah Nel visited the kibbutz of Inir Oz, bordering Gaza, one of the communities hardest hit on the 7th of October.
8: Time stands still in this burnt-out house in Inir Oz, where a couple and their three young children were murdered by Hamas fighters in their bomb shelter. Dalit Aharon, hiding in her own safe room in another part of the kibbutz, got a message from Tamar Simantov.
15: She wrote, "They shoot us." And after that, she wrote, "With a lot of mistake, we are very injured." From what we understand after, they touched the house. The children was dying from suffocation. So all the family was killed.
8: Dalit is showing me around with her husband, Achi.
10: Do you support some of the houses being left like this so people can understand what happened?
16: Everybody needs to see and to know what happened, should see the destruction, pure hatred that happened here.
8: In the deserted communal dining room, birds have made nests in the ceiling. Dalit points out the coloured stickers on the rows of residents' post boxes.
15: On October 7, we were 400 people. One of four was either murder or kidnapped. The red stickers are the one that murder, and the black stickers is the one that kidnap. Some of them were kidnapped and then murdered there.
8: Among those killed in Gaza were Sharib Bibas and her two sons, the youngest a baby. They were seen in a video surrounded by Palestinian gunmen.
15: This is the hardest house for me, because Shiri was a very, very good friend of mine. She was like a sister.
8: The pain is too much for some survivors now making new lives elsewhere. But Dalit, whose parents were founders of the kibbutz, is determined to return when it's fully rebuilt in 2 years' time.
15: For memory of Shiri's and for all the people that didn't have the chance to live here, and for memory of my parents, and to continue our roots.
8: Dozens of burnt-out homes have already been torn down. Just the bomb shelters made of reinforced concrete still need to be removed. A few former hostages are back living in Nir Oz in smart, newly built villas. Emmy Palmer is director of the rebuilding project.
3: We started an entire replanning of the kibbutz. It's trauma-informed design. It tries to help you feel at home and yet feel that the place has changed enough so you're not triggered by every step that you take.
8: There are still unanswered questions about security next to war-torn Gaza, and political accountability for the huge security failures is a big issue in Israel's upcoming general election. But as Aki chalks up a surfboard at a beach in southern Israel, he and Dalit are focusing on their own healing. This is the first 7th of October anniversary since all the hostages were returned, dead and alive.
16: Until the hostages came back, it was the only thing on our minds. And now it's our recovery, or some kind of recovery, as much as we can.
8: Aki was taught to surf by an Israeli therapy organization. Today, Dalit cheers him on from the beach. The couple still face huge struggles, but say they're trying to ride out the waves of their trauma.
9: Yolan Nell reporting. And Yolan now joins me live from Reem, near the site of the Nova Music Festival, where hundreds of Israelis were killed on October 7th. Yolan, what's been happening in Reem today?
10: So we've seen many moving scenes here of bereaved parents cleaning and putting candles in the memorials of their lost loved ones. Right behind me is the dance floor of the Nova Festival. It was turned into really a killing field 3 years ago today. Now it's been transformed into a memorial. And for each of those people who were killed, mostly Israelis in their 20s and 30s who just come here for a party at the end of the Jewish holidays, there have been big sort of posts put up which have their names, their stories, and pictures of them. And we have seen buses of young Israelis coming here, some of them with school groups. We've seen Israeli politicians arriving to pay their respects on this day of reflection. Visiting foreign dignitaries have been here as well. This became Israel's single most deadly site on its deadliest ever day. And there have also been other commemorations that have been taking place in the kibbutzim close to the border. There are about 20 communities that were infiltrated in these Hamas-led attacks, and of course Israeli military posts as well.
9: Yolan, you mentioned politicians arriving where you are. We're just a few weeks away from some crucial elections in Israel. How have the legacy of those Hamas attacks affected the discussion that's being had inside Israel now?
10: I mean, security is really a major issue going into this general election. It's the first election that will be taking place since the 7th of October attacks, and many people were surprised actually at the government's choice of timing, which in the end means that the elections come just when this anniversary will be very much in people's minds. But there have been demands, particularly from those who were personally affected by what happened on that shocking day, for a state commission of inquiry. That has not happened up to now from the government of the Israeli Prime Minister Benjamin Netanyahu, and his political rivals are really accusing him of being responsible for many of the failures in security that led to the 7th of October attacks.
9: Yolan, thank you. Yolan now. Despite a U.S.-brokered ceasefire between Israel and Hamas in Gaza last year, Israeli airstrikes have continued in the territory. Much of the population remains displaced, many living in tents and makeshift shelters, while access to food, clean water, and medical treatment remains severely restricted. Just before we came on air, I spoke to our Gaza correspondent, Rushdi Abu Alouf, who's in Istanbul.
14: There is no official memorial or any event in Gaza to mark that day, but you know, hundreds, maybe thousands of Palestinians use the social media to mark that day. People are posting before and after, before when they used to enjoy the life in Gaza despite all of the difficulties, and after, since October the 7th, they are not enjoying one day of full, you know, peaceful. Despite a year of a ceasefire, the situation continued to deteriorate. Humanitarian situation in Gaza is very bad. People still, after 3 years, queuing to get the clean water and food. Many of the two-thirds of the population, they live in a makeshift tents across Gaza, and the majority of the people lost their homes, their loved ones. Despite the ceasefire, about 1,500 people have been killed in a continuous Israeli, like targeting mainly Hamas, but many civilians are always caught in the Israeli strikes in Gaza. So it is a day that has changed their life once and forever.
9: Rushdi, going back to that day, I was presenting on BBC television that day, and I was the first person to interview you inside Gaza when Hamas started firing rockets into Israel. I remember you were standing on the roof of the BBC bureau in Gaza, at first with not even with a helmet or a flak jacket on. And as the day wore on, I remember you put that protective gear on as I continued to speak with you. Going back to that day, how long did it take you to realize that this was an event like no other that Gaza had seen?
14: It was very chaotic the first couple of hours. We were just, you know, starting our day as normal when kids were getting ready to go to school, and suddenly we had big explosions and rockets flying from all over Gaza. By then we were not recognizing that Hamas is doing this massive attack on Israel, and very quickly we started to receive videos and photos from Hamas and some local journalists about it, and within a couple of hours we realized that this is the biggest event we might face and we might cover. Even standing in that roof that day was not safe. Our buildings were collapsing around us, and we were all the time trying to protect ourselves while continuing, you know, to cover the story. And nobody in Gaza was, you know, ever expected a day like this. People clearly marked this today in their posts. They were saying that we would never expect that the next morning is not coming yet. Like most of them said, that we are still stuck in that morning, and we are still stuck. People are, you know, suffering, and they will continue to suffer for a long time because there is no solution in the horizon. There is no negotiation. Everything is, you know, stopped.
9: That was our Gaza correspondent, Rushdi Abu Alouf. And there's more analysis on what lies ahead for Gaza and for Israel on the BBC News website. You're listening to The Newsroom on the BBC World Service. Let's focus on the U.S. state of Tennessee now. That's where the convicted murderer, Krista Pike, has been in hospital in Nashville since she survived a botched execution attempt last Wednesday. Her lawyers now say Krista Pike has regained consciousness and is talking. In a statement, they say she's receiving critical medical care while handcuffed and shackled to a hospital bed. She was sentenced to death in 1996 for the murder of 19-year-old Colleen Slemmer. Our North America editor, Sarah Smith, is following developments.
17: Lawyers representing Krista Pike have just told us that she is now conscious and speaking and continuing to receive medical care in hospital. That's after the failed attempt to execute her in the state of Tennessee 6 days ago. They say her recovery is medically unprecedented. Long-term prognosis isn't known. They don't know whether she suffered brain damage or any other lasting injuries. There is, we're told, severe damage to her arm, where two lethal doses of pentobarbital were injected into her arm in an attempt to kill her, but that execution failed and she was taken to hospital, at which point the state of Tennessee stopped trying to kill her and started trying to save her life. She was taken into

0: That is, she's off the mechanical ventilator and she's able to communicate, to talk. She doesn't have much memory of what happened to her. Her first memory seemed to be being a patient in the hospital with a breathing tube down her throat. I think she knows sort of at least who she is and now knows where she is. So those are, you know, positive findings.
1: Dr. Joel Zivit. Malaysia used to be one of the strongest critics of the military regime in Myanmar, but in a signal of changing regional alliances, Myanmar's ruler, Minong Lain, is in Malaysia for talks with its Prime Minister, Anwar Ibrahim. The two-day visit comes as Malaysia's pushing ahead with a controversial move to repatriate thousands of migrants from Myanmar, many of them Muslim Rohingya refugees. The repatriation is happening even though rights groups and UN experts have warned those people could face danger and persecution back in Myanmar, where a civil war is being fought. To hear more, we're joined by our Southeast Asia correspondent, Jonathan Head, in Bangkok. Jonathan, as I've said, Malaysia was a critic of Myanmar, and now it's hosting the Burmese leader. What's changed?
2: Yes, in fact, Malaysia is the fifth member of ASEAN now to accept official visits by Minong Lain since he held his much criticized election earlier in the year, cementing his position as president. Malaysia is the most significant because of its previous stance, such strong stance against the military government and its legitimacy. Malaysia still doesn't officially recognize the government. It's bizarre that he's getting this official state welcome, and yet his government is not legally recognized. Malaysia's ambassador doesn't actually sit as an ambassador in Myanmar. Anwar Ibrahim has done this, he says, simply because he said there are practical requirements, that there are things I have to talk to the man who effectively runs the government in Myanmar about, and that most critically is the number of asylum seekers from Myanmar in Malaysia, 200,000 Rohingyas, tens of thousands of other Burmese as well. And he says that unless I meet him, we can't address this. And it's become an extremely heated issue in Malaysia after this toxic online campaign of hostility towards Rohingyas back in June and July, at a time where Mr. Anwar's popularity has fallen sharply. He faces an election within a year. It's a very heated topic. So you can understand why he sees the need to be responding to the hostility towards migrants, to be doing something. The question really is, what's he going to get out of this visit? And I would question whether he's going to get anything meaningful at all.
1: Well, some migrants have already been sent back to Myanmar. What awaits them there?
2: It was very unclear, and we're not getting much transparency from the Myanmar government. I mean, everyone knows about the 1,500 who went back in Myanmar Navy ships last week. There have been thousands of others who had to pay for their own airfares who've flown back. And in those cases, they probably got some family support. But none of the migrants who've gone back, by the way, so far are Rohingyas, who are the target of hostility. So Prime Minister Anwar has let people believe that these arrangements he's made to send migrants back are targeting Rohingyas. There are none, and there's a good reason for that, because Rohingyas are not recognized as citizens and are only allowed to live in Rakhine State, which is in a complete state of war and fundamentally out of the control of the central government. So when Prime Minister Anwar says, you know, we're going to negotiate to get the Rohingyas sent back, that just isn't going to happen. But the other groups who've gone back, also many of them come from war-torn parts of Myanmar. There are Chins there are ethnic Rakhine. I mean, it's very unclear about whether they will be able to go back home. And if they are young men, they face the gruesome prospect of forced conscription. The Myanmar military is engaged in a massive conscription drive at the moment. They're quite literally kidnapping people off the streets at night to try and fulfill the quotas, to throw them into this dreadful meat grinder of a civil war where new recruits suffer very, very high casualties. So human rights groups are quite right. They're definitely not going back to a safe and stable country.
1: Okay, Jonathan Head, thank you very much for speaking to us from Bangkok. In recent months, we've seen many stories about the possible impact of artificial intelligence on our lives, some of it beneficial, but also a lot to be concerned about. And more AI is creeping into our everyday activities, especially at work. But is there a risk the gender bias some of us carry in the real world could be transferred into the virtual world? Dr. Mary Housefield from the University of Limerick in Ireland thinks so. She's the co-author of some new research in how we interact with male and female AI assistants.
3: We put 189 knowledge workers into virtual reality in a simulated office and then had them complete work tasks with AI assistants. We wouldn't call them bots per se, but they were all running on the same AI.

0: I model behind the scenes, but one looked like a robot and others were human-like. So either a man, whom we called Johan, or a woman, who we called Johanna. It was really interesting because there was this discrepancy between what these workers said about their experience working with the AI and then what they did. So we ran a survey, of course. People said that Johan and Johanna deserved equal credit, for instance, for their work. They contributed to the work similarly. And yet they paid Johanna 10.25% less than they paid Johan. This is one study, one experiment. We have to be careful about the conclusions we draw, but I see two possibilities. The first is that our very mundane human biases infiltrate into this new world of AI. And even when people know that they're working with an AI who is not human, who doesn't have gender, they assign and they apply the same gender biases to these contexts. The other possibility is a little more pernicious. It's that our repeated exposure to female-typed AI assistants like Siri, like Alexa, is reinforcing these ideas about a woman's role at work and this sort of assistant context, and as a result, is potentially reinforcing these biases. So a lot of participants, for instance, in the interviews, said they were used to or familiar with working with female-typed AI agents, that perhaps it would be more pleasant to work with them. But as we know from other research on women at work, likability and warmth are not the same as competence. We saw a substantial gap, for instance, in how much Johan and Johanna were seen as trustworthy. And this was driven almost entirely by male participants. So they saw Johanna as no more trustworthy than the robot. Whereas Johan, of course, was seen as more trustworthy. So I think the implication here is that these design choices, such as creating a more human identity or assigning a gender, are not neutral, and they can even have economic consequences.
1: Dr. Mary Hausfeld from the University of Limerick. And now let's look back on the life of one of the last stars from the golden age of Hollywood. The actress Eva Marie Saint has died at the age of 102. She won an Oscar for her first movie, On the Waterfront, playing Marlon Brando's love interest. And she went on to star opposite Cary Grant in one of Alfred Hitchcock's most acclaimed films, North by Northwest. Eva Marie Saint continued acting into her 90s. Vincent Dowd takes us through her long and varied career.
2: Eva Marie Saint took the Academy Award as Best Supporting Actress for her first film. The big star of On the Waterfront in 1954 was Marlon Brando, but she shone too, opposite Brando as a young woman whose brother has been murdered.
3: It's not a spark of sentiment or romance or human kindness in your whole body.
4: Don't look at me when you say that. It wasn't my fault what happened to Joey.
2: Eva Marie Saint had been born into a Quaker family in New Jersey. She'd started acting in New York in the late 40s on TV and radio. On the Waterfront led to many other film offers. But in 1959, in Alfred Hitchcock's North by Northwest, Saint played the other part, which always defined her career. Travelling to Chicago by train, this time opposite Cary Grant.
5: Think how lucky I am to have been seated here.
3: I tipped the steward $5 to seat you here if you should come in.
5: Tell me, what do you do besides lure men to their doom on the 20th Century Limited?
2: Eva Marie Saint matched exactly the Hitchcock ideal of a seductively intelligent blonde leading lady. But she wanted a normal home life too, something her agent found hard to grasp.
6: There was something to do in Europe, a big movie. I said, I can't do it. He looked at me and he said, well, Eva Marie, you'll just never be a superstar. And I said, you know, I guess I don't want to be.
2: The lead roles became less frequent, and later the work was mainly on TV. But Eva Marie Saint lived to become the oldest holder of an Academy Award, an Oscar awarded more than six decades earlier at the start of a long career acting on screen.
1: Vincent Dowd looking back on the life of Eva Marie Saint. She's died at the age of 102. You've been listening to The Newsroom from the BBC World Service with me, Celia Hatton. Before we go, our main news. Israel's marking 3 years since the Hamas-led attacks of October the 7th. France has banned police from using stun grenades during student protests 2 days after one of them blew off a schoolboy's hand. And Lionel Messi has retired from international football, scoring a penalty on his final appearance for Argentina.
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9: Coming up on Business Daily, we meet the entrepreneur who turned a $900 loan from her mother into a multi-billion dollar global company. Janice Bryant-Howroyd, founder of Act One Group, tells us why the lessons she learned growing up in the segregated South in the US still guide her business today, and why she believes human skills matter more than ever in the age of AI. That's all after the latest world news.
10: BBC News with Alan Smith. Israel is commemorating the third anniversary of the October the 7th attack, when more than 1,100 people were killed in a Hamas-led offensive launched from Gaza. Ceremonies began with a minute's silence. Vigils are also being held in cities around the world. In France, the Interior Minister has banned police from using stun grenades during student protests. On Monday, one of them blew off a schoolboy's hand. Laurent Nunez also announced investigations into the excessive use of force. Myanmar's military leader Min Aung Hlaing is in Malaysia for talks on repatriating asylum seekers, among them Muslim Rohingyas who fled persecution. One of football's greatest players, Lionel Messi, has made his final international appearance for Argentina in a 3-0 win against Benin, but he will continue to play club football in the United States. President Zelensky says Russian airstrikes have killed at least 11 people across Ukraine. At least two residents of Kyiv died during overnight attacks. Bulgarian rescue officials say they haven't found any survivors from a ship that was struck by a drone in the Black Sea early on Tuesday. Ukraine has blamed Russia for the attack. Prosecutors in Taiwan have indicted 10 Taiwanese nationals for allegedly exporting restricted US semiconductor chips to China. Authorities say the suspects used forged documents to obtain the chips. They allege the end user was China's military industry. India's central bank has raised its main interest rate to 5.5%, the first increase in nearly 4 years. The hike of a quarter of a percentage point is aimed at bringing inflation under control. All American military operations on the Japanese island of Okinawa have been suspended for 48 hours after a U.S. Marine was accused of murdering a local woman. An alcohol ban has also been implemented and soldiers must undertake discipline training. And that's the world news from the BBC in London.
9: Welcome to Founders from Business Daily on the BBC World Service. I'm Leanna Byrne. Today we're meeting Janice Bryant-Howroyd, founder of Act One Group. She arrived in Los Angeles with just $900 borrowed from her mother and went on to build a multi-billion dollar business, becoming the first black woman to own and run a billion dollar company. Janice says the foundations of that success were laid long before the boardroom, growing up in a family of 11 children in the segregated American South. Janice Bryant-Howroyd, welcome to Founders. Do we want to go back to the very start? You grew up in a house with 11 children. So before we talk about business even, what do you have to do to get noticed in a big family like that?
11: The funny thing is, Leanna, that although I'm one of 11 children, one mom, one dad in the Deep South, that should give you a lot of hint to why it didn't take very much for me to get noticed in a family of 11 children. Mom and dad were keen parents. I got to say the greatest treasure of my life was to have a mom and dad who were in sync on their purpose and who were pretty wide open thinkers in terms of their children experiencing the world and old fashioned in their values. That created for me, I think, a luxury environment to thrive and to grow in, even though there was no luxury around the place financially or in terms of accommodations. Mom would always say, you know, if you've got enough for yourself and a little for somebody else, that's riches.
12: You know, there's a story I came across that when your school textbooks left things out about Black history, your parents encouraged you to research what was missing and actually add it into the books for the next pupil. What do you think that taught you? What do you think your parents taught you very early? Were they trying to make you look at a system and ask, what's missing here, perhaps?
11: I attended a segregated school. We got books after they'd been used at the white school. So I come home and I page through the books and I complained about always having to have books with stuff missing out or penciling in it, etc. And my mom said, be grateful you have books. And here's what you're going to do. You're smart enough to figure out what's missing with the information you have. And when you go through life, that's going to be the case. You're not going to always have all the information when you go into a circumstance or walk into a room, but you're smart enough, if you're attentive, to figure out what's missing. And then she took it a step further. She said, I want you to write what's missing. And she'd have me write it on plain white paper and tape it into the book. And she said, that way you give a hand up to the person coming behind you and they don't have to do that same work. In the long term, it became her gift of me understanding that I could learn and share with others what I learned at no cost to me.
12: I'm sure that really developed your character, and your parents seem quite wonderful, actually, particularly your mom. I mean, what else did she teach you? Did they teach you about money as well and career, or was it really just shaping those values?
11: In terms of what mom and dad taught us were great business lessons, life lessons. They've informed my decisions a lot more in these last few years. The lessons that they taught me, the life lessons, are critical. And let me just lean in on this a little bit too. When we mention AI and we talk about the impact of AI in the workforce, whether you're talking about the UK, Europe, or the world, we're finding that some of those things that structured how I built my business in the earliest days, back when I was calling mom 2 and 3 times a day and then fretting about how I'd pay the phone bill for it because I was on the West Coast and she was on the East Coast. Those lessons are being applied out loud today in my business all over again. You see, I started my company out as a search firm for full-time talent. Back then, you used to call it permanent placement, people looking for permanent jobs. I learned that I had to really be exact and on point about the placement. So when I look at where we won, it was because we bothered to understand the attitudes and the emotional settings of people and corporations and put people in great places. Fast forward to today, people are looking for community and they're looking for where they fit, not just where they're going to function. And so the soft skills are becoming incredibly important. And the more a company uses AI, the more important the soft skills are for those companies than those that don't. And so it's interesting you're talking about my home, my upbringing, and what my parents taught me, because what my parents taught me in the home has served me stronger than anything else I ever learned in the boardroom.
12: Well, you know, Janice, when I read about your story, it's often told as you arrived in Los Angeles with very little. You had borrowed $900 from your mom and you built a $1 billion company. But is it as straightforward as that?
11: Nothing is ever that straightforward. Everything has pivots, everything has different pathways, and everything has occurrences, whether those are market trends, whether those are issues with the growth and scaling. I found, though, that the biggest thing that I had to overcome and I've said this publicly before, the greatest work I've had to do, whether it's for business or myself, is to forgive myself for being Black, female, and smart at the same time. You know enough about my upbringing to understand that I had a pretty firm frame for how I could see the world and how I could see myself based on those conditions that I grew up within. Again, kudos to John and Elretha Bryant and to my siblings, because they instilled in us the ability, I would even say the passion and the responsibility, to see the world for how we want it, to impact it, not necessarily to linger in how we found it. And that's been the circumstance for my personal and social setting, and it's dynamically impacted how I see my world in business.
12: Tell me in your own words, from when we got to Los Angeles, your brother-in-law gave you the job at Billboard magazine. Can you just take us through exactly what happened?
11: When I first came to Los Angeles, as we shared, I came on a vacation, and my brother-in-law saw how excited and happy, and he said she even had a sense of peace that he hadn't seen before around me being there. You know, we were a tight family. When my sister first went to university, she wrote me a letter. And one letter she sent me had the poem, I think it's by an unknown author, and it's called Ode to Love. And that poem was her way of saying that no matter where we are in the world, no matter what circumstances come in front of us, mind you, civil rights movement came along that same time, and my big sister was not there for me. And so when Sandy left, she left a big hole in my heart and in my daily life. And letters, communication was the way that we sought to patch some of that up. Well, when I came out here, we could go to places, we could do things, we could participate, we could work on voter registration drives and that kind of thing together, where I was too young when she left for university for us to have had that experience. And so Tom saw all of that for her, and he wanted me to stay. He helped Berry Gordy move Motown to Los Angeles from Detroit. They, at the time I came out, he left that job and he was now at Billboard. But I say that to give you an understanding, an idea of the circle of friends they had. When I showed up at my sister's house, she had two very, very well-known artists. One of them British born, sleeping on the floor in her living room from a party they had, and decided not to, you know, limo back to the hotel and catch the flight the next day. So she said, come on, baby girl. And she hugged me. We threw my luggage, which was just one bag, into her little blue convertible top Volkswagen. And so she drove back to her place in Ladera Heights. And she said, oh, I've got a few friends who stayed over from last night, and I'm making them breakfast. So my first day in LA, I'm seeing all of these people, and I'm thinking, wow, I'm never going to fit with them. Everybody was pretty. Everybody carried a purse with somebody else's initials on them. Later, I found out they were Louis Vuitton bags. And so that was the environment that I came into, from one that was very different on the East Coast. Tommy saw me as bringing home to Sandy, and he asked me to consider staying. About a month or two after I'd been in LA, I think it was a month and a half, they were going to a Nimic conference in Europe. And they had extended their stay plan to be there a couple of weeks later. So they were going to be gone for 3 weeks. Tommy asked me to go into his office and help out, because a lady named Salpi, who was his exec aide at that time, was going to travel with him, and he wanted me to keep his office going.
12: You're listening to Founders from the BBC World Service. I'm Leanna Byrne, and today I'm speaking to Janice Bryant-Howroyd, founder and CEO of the Act One Group. Tell us about starting the business and who your first client was.
11: My brother-in-law was actually my first client. He came back from a business trip he and my sister took after having left me to run his office for just over 3 weeks. And he was amazed at what I'd done. And he loved it. And in the process of reorganizing his files and his office, I also hired and let go a few people. And he thought that was just such a great fit. So he introduced me to friends of his in the music industry, and they became some of my first clients. And I think some of the same core values and principles I employed as a non-entrepreneur are what has helped us to build a multi-billion dollar business across the globe. Our main focus continues to be that the worker is the center of the universe. It's been a key business mantra for my business from day one.
12: Mm. Now, founders, they often talk about their failures, perhaps taking shortcuts or just not realizing certain things. What was the biggest challenge that you ever faced when building your business?
11: The biggest challenge I ever faced in building my business, and trust me, there were many: economic, socioeconomic, racial, gender, you name it. The biggest challenge for me was to forgive myself for being Black, female, and smart at the same time. I have to say that clearly, because I know that regardless of where the particulars land for people, most people are facing some of those same circumstances. Getting yourself right, seeing your world the way you want it to be, resilience, fortitude, those things are said in poems. What is it, that poem, my mother-in-law, she was Yorkshire. I won't try to imitate her accent. She had a rich, deep Yorkshire voice. And she loved to sing a song called Trees. And that song finishes, "Poems are made by fools like me, but only God can make a tree." I think living to our aspirations and understanding who we are and whose we are is one of the biggest things that all of us can achieve in life. And it takes a journey in order to do that successfully. And I think success is not a noun. To me, success, as Earl Nightingale said it, is the progressive realization of a worthy ideal. I certainly wish us all success in life today.
12: Well, Janice, you spent nearly five decades making Act One capable of growing and just to where it is right now. But is the final job of a founder often the case to look to the future and almost make yourself unnecessary for it to be able to continue without you?
11: If you're a founder of Hobby Shop, your responsibility is to give good product at great prices and help people where you can along the way. If you are founding a business where you're employing people, then my mom told me years ago, the minute you hire that first employee, you're no longer the most important person in your business. And I took that forward to the point that if you can't replace yourself in a way that is successful for the business and the employees you have, no matter where your company is at the time you exit the role of CEO, you failed the business. One of the things I am proudest of is not that my son has taken the role of CEO and I remain founder and I remain chair. The thing I'm proudest of is that he's so capable, he's so kind, that the teams across the globe respect him and know him and have worked with him for years. The preparedness for the role and his decision, not mine, that he would fill it. At one point I even said, "Oh my goodness, I didn't realize you were so ready for me to go." And continuously the response would be, "No, we don't want you to leave. We're just so glad that Brett, we've got a future with Brett." And Brett is, it means born of British. And so when we did it in the UK, everybody was like, "Hey, you get to live up to your name now." Those kinds of familiar, close acknowledgement, while keeping protocol, discipline, innovation at hand, are what are going to ensure that this company, Act One Group, continues to grow. I may have founded it, but we've got people throughout the organization, even beyond the leadership of the company, who are evolving it, who are framing their communities through the lens that they work from in our company. And for me, that's success. That is the progressive realization of a worthy ideal.
12: Very quickly, if you were to go back when you founded Act One back in LA in 1978, would you tell yourself anything that you know now?
11: Oftentimes when people are asked a question, what would you do differently or what would you say to your younger self? When one reaches a certain point in life, folks say, I wouldn't do anything different. I tell my younger self it's all possible. For me, I do a lot differently. And I tell myself everything I've learned. And I use AI to make sure I didn't leave anything out and to assure that I was thoughtful in how I shared the message, not just to myself, but to those little girls who were sitting in the classroom next to me and those little boys who were sitting there pulling our little nappy pigtails between their fingers. I share it with all of them.
12: Wonderful. Janice, thank you so much. It's been an absolute pleasure speaking to you. I know we've run over time, so I appreciate you sticking around. All right.
11: Well, thank you so much. God bless you.
12: That's Janice Bryant-Howroyd, founder and CEO of the Act One Group. She was speaking to me, Leanna Byrne, for this edition of Business Daily. The programme was produced by Bisi Adebayo. If you'd like to get in touch with the team, our email address is businessdaily@bbc.co.uk.
13: BBC World Service, and now Witness History with me, Lars Bevanga. Today I'm taking you back to midday on the 30th of October 2013. In the small Norwegian town of Rjukan, people are excitedly gathering in the main square to experience something they have never witnessed at this time of year before. Sunshine.
14: I think people were excited the whole week because it was a lot of movement in town, it was a lot of attention, it was a lot of cameras.
13: That's local artist Martin Andersen, and the reason why pretty much the entire population in Rjukan had gathered in the square on that day was an idea he had had 11 years earlier, soon after he moved there with his wife and child. The couple soon discovered that the town was cast in shadow for nearly half the year, from late September to mid-March, because it sits in a deep valley between steep mountain walls.
14: We came in October, so it's just when the sun is disappearing from the valley. So it was kind of hard, I would say. The whole valley is in east-west direction. So in the south it's a big wall, so the sun is always behind there.
13: One autumn day, Martin was taking his daughter for a walk and found himself chasing the last rays of the sun as it began to disappear behind the mountain to the south, not to be seen down in the valley again until spring. But the sun still hit high up on the opposite mountain to the north.
14: So I was walking and chasing after the sun. And then I thought, why not just put a mirror there and you reflect it down, and if you see it's a blue sky, you know that it will be sun on this spot.
13: As a conceptual artist, Martin is used to creating projects that interact with communities. His idea of setting up a giant mirror high up on the mountain to reflect the sun back down to the people of Rjukan ticked all the boxes for him.
14: It started that I went to Øystein Haugan, who was the cultural boss here, and proposed to him that, okay, what about this idea? Is it possible to find some funding to develop the idea? He said they had like an art scholarship locally that I could be given to start to develop the idea. From the first time I proposed the idea to the local municipality, it took 11 years before it was constructed and finished.
13: The final construction included three giant mirrors totaling 50 square meters, able to illuminate a 600 square meters area in the town square. That's far from lighting up the entire town, but a huge improvement on having no sun at all. But before we go back to that first sunny day, let's step back to try to understand why the sun, even just a little, matters so much to the people of Rjukan. Back in 1911, industrialist Sam Eyde and his Norsk Hydro company created what was at the time the world's biggest hydroelectric power station, fed by the mighty Rjukan waterfall. The energy was used to produce fertilizer. The town of Rjukan grew out of this development, eventually housing thousands of workers.
14: Everybody who came here, they came from outside. So it was sort of a problem that people didn't want to stay in the long winters because of the lack of sun, and they were not adapted to the shadow. So it was a big problem for the factory that people moved out of town.
13: As Martin Andersen began researching the town's historic relationship with the sun, he also discovered his own idea of a sun mirror was not new. Someone had already thought about it back in 1913.
14: First time is a guy called Oscar Kittelsen, who mentioned this crazy idea to just put up big mirrors to reflect it down to town, like a big ray, he explains. It was also proposed by Sam Eyde, who is the founder of the city and the founder of the factory.
13: In the end, the town's founder, Sam Eyde, constructed a cable car instead. If he couldn't get the sun to the people, he'd take the people to the sun, where it hit high up on the mountainside. Some of the wealthier citizens, however, could already enjoy more sun than the factory workers.
14: The higher up you live in the northern wall, it tells your status in the society, because you have access to the sun almost 1 month in each end. So that was for the bosses of the factory. And the lower to the ground you were living, the lower were your status in society. The whole town is sort of constructed around the sun.
13: And now, on Wednesday the 30th of October 2013, what had been a factory owner's pipe dream in the early 1900s is about to become reality. It's opening day for the sun mirror. The anticipation is palpable, as we can hear in this recording from Rjukan's local radio station. Other journalists from as far away as China and Australia have come to witness the event. The town square, where the sunlight is about to hit for the first time in history, is packed. Sand has been shipped in to create an artificial beach.
14: And people were showing up with sunglasses, and that's what we tried to aim for. The feeling of a beach party in the darkest valley in Norway in October. All the kindergartens, all the schools, they showed up. It was crowded and noisy, and it was to the max on the square, I think. I think almost the whole town was present. People were very excited.
13: But there was one slight issue.
14: When you plan the opening of the sun, you need good weather. And it's not so easy to plan.
13: It was, in fact, very cloudy. Could the entire party, in front of national and international media, be in vain? Thankfully not, because just as a local rock star began entertaining the crowds, while NRK National Television was broadcasting live...
15: Der kommer sol som mange har ventet på!
14: And I think everybody was shouting, give us the sun or something. And then it came down from the north wall, across the valley and to the square. So, and then it was a big cheering from everybody. And it worked. It's a very beautiful light when it comes down. It's a big contrast to the surrounding, because the shadows are sort of blue. And then you have this ray of yellow, very yellow light. So it has this feeling of stage light, or to be there is to be in the sun. And that was the goal all along, that it should be possibility of sunlight 365 days. And it was very nice, because in these 11 years, it had been a lot of resistance actually against it, because people thought it was a stupid idea. But then when it came, then everybody was happy. I mean, how can you not be happy when you're in the sun for the first time in town in October?
16: And for you, who had had the idea and had been working with this for more than a decade, how did that feel for you to see people turning to your ideas, saying this is great?
14: It was very nice, but it was at this stage it was much more than my idea. It was for the good of the town. It was our sunlight, so they didn't come for me, I think. No, they came for the sun. Sometimes I call it sort of a smile machine, because you go in there, everybody smiles. When you reach the sun, you smile, even if you don't want to.
13: Martin Andersen's sun mirror has become a major tourist attraction for the town of Rjukan. And as long as the sun is out, people can still enjoy sunlight year-round in the town square. Martin was talking to me, Lars Bevanger, for Witness History from the BBC World Service.
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1: A football field to maybe 10 football fields to maybe sometimes even bigger battery installations are not unheard of.
0: From giant battery farms to the next generation of energy storage technology, made of salt, sand, and even air.
1: There's something called compressed air storage that essentially takes air, compresses it when energy is really cheap, and when you want electricity back, you decompress the air, turn a turbine, generate the electricity.
2: We're unpacking whether we've finally got the know-how to solve wind and solar power's biggest challenge.
1: You need to make sure that that electricity supply is available to match the demand, and that's why batteries are so useful. Because you can't predict that for solar or wind, not with the kind of precision you would need.
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3: BBC News with Emily Thomas. Israel is commemorating the third anniversary of the October the 7th attack, when more than 1,100 people were killed in a Hamas-led offensive launched from Gaza. Yoland Nell is at the Nova Music Festival site, which was attacked by Hamas militants.
4: We've seen some very moving scenes of bereaved parents attending to the memorials for their lost loved ones. This was Israel's single deadliest site on its deadliest ever day. 251 hostages were taken that day, 44 from the Nova Festival, of whom only 25 from the festival returned alive. Israel's sense of security was destroyed 3 years ago. Still, there is not a full sense of security or peace, and there are big questions about security going into Israel's general election later this month.
3: The Hamas-run health ministry says Israel has killed more than 74,000 people in Gaza in response. The French Interior Minister Laurent Nunez has banned police from using stun grenades during nationwide student protest. Mr. Nunez also announced investigations into allegations that police used excessive use during the demonstrations. Hugh Schofield is outside a school in Paris.
5: Yesterday was seen as a big success by the organisers, so inevitably I think today's going to be a bit of a time to get your breath back. They're calling for more demonstrations tomorrow, and in the meantime we have this appearance by the Prime Minister on television tonight, and we'll see what he has to offer. All you can say is that right now what the government has offered so far in the way of rather symbolic measures like putting up a website where students can air their grievances, that's not cutting the mustard with the students. They're not satisfied, and I don't think they will be until there's some money on the table. So a quieter day, but this is far from over.
3: Bulgarian rescue officials say they haven't found any survivors from a ship that was struck by a drone in the Black Sea earlier on Tuesday. The search has now been called off. Nick Thorpe reports.
6: The Togo-flagged Alpha Watan cargo ship was hit by both sea and air drones at around 3 o'clock on Tuesday morning and sank within 3 minutes, according to the Bulgarian authorities. The attack took place 130 kilometres, 70 nautical miles, off Bulgaria's Black Sea coast. Rescue services found debris, but no survivors. It was travelling from Egypt to Romania. Bulgaria has not yet confirmed the origin of the drones used in the attacks. Ukraine says they were definitely Russian.
3: One of football's greatest players, Lionel Messi, has made his final international appearance for Argentina. He scored a penalty in front of a packed stadium in Buenos Aires and set up two other goals in a 3-0 win against Benin. This is the latest world news from the BBC. President Zelensky says Russian airstrikes have killed at least 11 people across Ukraine. At least two residents of Kiev died during overnight attacks. The capital's mayor, Vitaly Klitschko, said several warehouses had been damaged. Further fatalities were reported in the city of Priluki, east of Kiev. Sri Lanka's anti-corruption authorities have arrested former First Lady Shiranti Rajapaksa over allegations that a charity linked to her misused donations meant for a children's hospital. Azadeh Mashiri reports.
7: A $30,000 donation was meant for a specialised scanner at a state-run cancer hospital. One problem, officials claim the scanner had already been donated by the Chinese government. So where did the money go? The 73-year-old former First Lady insists none of the funds were misused, but she is now due to appear before a magistrate. The Rajapaksa family is still deeply influential in Sri Lanka. Mrs. Rajapaksa's husband, Mahinda Rajapaksa, was president for a decade up until 2015. Yet this isn't the first time members of his family have faced corruption allegations.
8: The government of Mali says the army is taking control of the northern town of Kidal a day after a separatist movement withdrew their fighters. The Azawad Liberation Front said it pulled out of the strategically important town following airstrikes launched by the Malian military that's supported by Russian fighters. Prosecutors in Taiwan have indicted 10 Taiwanese nationals for allegedly exporting restricted US semiconductor chips to China. Authorities say the suspects used forged documents to obtain the chips. They alleged that the end user was China's military industry, helping it to manufacture sophisticated weapons. The illegal export, they said, helped bolster Beijing's military strength, posing a threat to Taiwan's national security. Taiwanese officials say those accused knew that shipping microchips to China was strictly prohibited. BBC News.
0: From Mongolia to Texas, a record number of giant batteries are due to come online later this year.
2: A revolution that could change the way we power our electricity grids and our lives.
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2: And have cheaper, cleaner electricity?
0: Welcome to The Climate Question from the BBC World Service. I'm Greg Jackson.
2: I'm Jordan Dunbar.
0: Let me welcome Akshat Rathi, senior climate reporter at Bloomberg Green, handily for us a chemist and also a regular face on The Climate Question. I'm hoping you're going to charge up our battery knowledge today, Akshat. Sorry, I couldn't resist.
1: There'll be plenty of puns today.
0: Good.
2: Akshat, we've mentioned that these are giant batteries, but when we say giant, give us an idea of how big these battery installations can be.
1: So the cell itself is very tiny, but because you need to put a bunch of things on top, which will provide safety, will provide cooling sometimes is needed in hot places, and you need protection from the weather, so you get these big boxes. And it really depends how big the battery installation is, but a football field to maybe 10 football fields to maybe sometimes even bigger battery installations are not unheard of. You do want to have these batteries spread out. You don't stack them up typically, because if there's a fire, you could restrict it to one of them and not let others burn out.
0: I really want to explore why we even need batteries in the first place. And I think it would be really helpful to just compare how, say, a solar farm or a wind farm produces energy versus a coal plant or a gas power station.
1: Yeah. The advantage of fossil fuels is that they can be stored and burned when you want to burn them. When there's more demand on the grid, you burn more coal or more gas. And when there's not enough demand, you stop burning them. I mean, there's limits on how much gas and coal you can store, but it's plenty. Whereas with solar power or wind power, you're dependent on the weather. So solar power is generating only when the sun is out, and wind power is generating when there's enough wind. Sometimes there's too little wind. There is wind, but the wind turbine is not going to move in that. And so what you need is, if you want a clean, powered grid, is an ability to store electricity.
2: Do we want the grid to be balanced? There's this delicate dance between a coal power plant putting in energy and then there might not be sun, and you're constantly trying to balance them up.
1: Well, you're trying to meet the demand on the grid, and the demand on the grid varies through the day. So that's what you need to match. The grid operator is continuously analyzing how much demand there is on the grid and making sure that there is enough generation or storage that is available to meet that demand at every instant. So in the UK, typically they split it up in half an hour increments when they put out a notice to all the generators saying, please, how much power can you provide in this hour for this 30 minutes? In some places, you do it every 5 minutes.
2: Wow.
1: So you need to make sure that that electricity supply is available to match the demand. And that's why batteries are so useful, because you can't predict that for solar or wind, not with the kind of precision you would need. And so you have batteries that can then fill up the gap as is needed.
0: What happens if you can't meet the demand with the supply that you have?
1: Blackout.
0: Blackout.
1: It is amazing. We live in a world where instant supply and demand of electricity is met at every moment, all the time.
0: It is staggering.
1: When do you remember a blackout last? And when a blackout happens, we get a Spain event and everybody in the world knows, oh, there's a country that lost out on electricity for hours. Just doesn't happen. The grid is amazing.
2: Why is this battery boom happening now? Because renewables have been booming for, you know, the past decades. We've had this intermittency problem. So what is it about this moment that has meant we're getting so many more batteries?
1: So renewables have been getting onto the grid for the last 30 years. Like, wind power started in the 90s in a serious way. But it was all very small amounts. Only recently have we reached the level of grid penetration of renewables, intermittent renewables, that is creating the need for batteries to have that balancing effect. California, for example, in June, recorded 50% of all its electricity coming from solar. Now, solar couldn't provide for all of that 50%. It's solar plus batteries. So some of the solar in the daytime was excess and was getting stored into batteries. And then that those batteries were putting that electricity back into the grid when the sun goes down. So that is the need. We knew battery demand was going to come because we knew solar and wind are going to increase in the amounts. And that's why we are seeing the boom of batteries almost everywhere in the world.
0: How much is the falling cost of batteries influencing that as well?
1: 100%. Without battery prices falling, they wouldn't be going onto the grid. Electricity is a commodity that people consume, and it means you have to pay commodity prices. You know, there's no green electron premium that you're going to get a taste or flavor of, right? It's just electricity. And batteries, when they were first invented in the 70s, right through the 90s, were really expensive and only were used in camcorders, iPods, eventually laptops. That's where lithium-ion batteries first got put in, because you pay a good amount for your laptop, right? Then the next thing they got used is in cars, because you need a huge amount of battery in a car, so you need the battery to be cheap enough. And because we started making more and more and more batteries as a result of this demand from electronics and then eventually cars, we learned by doing and thus making the battery cheap, so cheap that now you can use it for a commodity like electricity on the grid.
0: How cheap is it? Because I was blown away by how cheap batteries have, how much they've fallen in the last decade.
1: So there are different ways to measure it, but one that I use, because it's an industry benchmark now, is a figure that comes from Bloomberg NEF, which is a research department in Bloomberg LP, where I work as a journalist in Bloomberg News. And their numbers say the price of a lithium-ion battery pack, so that is essentially what would go in a car, or may go on the grid, is $108 per kilowatt hour. And that is an abstract number, but it has come down more than 75% in the last 10 years. And at $100, it's supposed to be the price parity for the cost of an electric car versus a cost of an internal combustion engine car. Of course, the running cost of an electric car is already cheaper because electricity is much cheaper than fuel. But just sticker price, it will be equivalent. And then you put it on the grid because now it's so cheap that it's actually starting to compete with the price that you would pay for generating power with gas or even coal.
2: So for us as a climate change program, batteries are this way of unlocking the full potential of wind and solar. And that means we can then move away from fossil fuels, which create the greenhouse gases, which are planet warming. How much is it about reducing carbon emissions and how much is it about energy insecurity as well as price?
1: I would say that batteries got started off as a technology that was just superior. So lithium-ion batteries are more energy dense. They pack in a lot more energy in a small amount of space, which is why they went into electronic devices first. And then because the price fell, they were like, oh, maybe we can actually use it in an electric car, which is also a better car. It's quieter, it's a nicer experience, you can put more digital tech in it. So they went into cars. And only after they went into cars is that we realized, oh, actually, they will continue to fall in price so much that we should use them on the grid. So I would say it's more a price story first and a climate story second. But things get muddled here a little bit, because the country that has reduced the price of batteries is China. And China brought in the policy to try and incentivize the manufacturing of batteries and electric cars, partly because of air pollution, partly because of fuel costs, and partly because of climate change. So I think the factors can get muddled. In some markets, it's a pure capitalist story. In other markets, it's a very much energy policy-driven subsidy-providing government mandate.
0: We've talked about this battery boom. Put some numbers on it, Akshat. How big is it and where are the batteries going?
1: So the International Energy Agency said that last year there was 108 gigawatts of batteries installed around the world. Most of them in China, more than majority, so nearly 60%. Then the United States, then Europe, and then smaller markets. Now, just to put that in context, there was 660 gigawatts of solar installed last year. Again, mostly in China, and then US, Europe come in as other players. So you can see that batteries are starting to get there closer to how much solar is installed. But, you know, solar really only has a capacity of 20-25%, which is to say, even if you have the solar panel on your rooftop, it's only generating power at its full capacity for about 20-25% of the time in full sunlight. Hmm. And so batteries, on the other hand, at 108 gigawatts, if you really wanted to run them, you charge them, discharge them, they'll run at least half the time. That's the capacity that they'll have. So batteries are getting there, but, you know, solar and wind deployment continues to lead.
9: So if solar and wind are going so fast and we need batteries to kind of unlock the full potential, does that mean we need them to come down in price so that we can have them catch up?
1: Yeah.
9: Or is it technology?
1: Well, if you look at the deployment figures, China, US, Europe, it tells you that it's the countries that can afford to install those batteries that are starting to install them. I'm sure India would like more batteries on the grid. It isn't just about managing renewables, but also making the grid work better. So batteries can reply to the demand of on-off in milliseconds. A gas power plant will take minutes to hours sometimes, because you need to make sure all the systems are running, it's running at the right speed, the turbines are going and the gas is burning and it's all done safely. Batteries are, they are chemical devices, but their response time is really, really instantaneous. So that's why batteries are also useful on the grid. Surely, even if you had no renewables, just to be able to manage the ups and downs that may come from how the grid operates.
0: So just to summarize all that, the battery revolution is underway. Numbers are climbing. They've never been higher, but they're not keeping pace. And we need so much more if we want to meet our climate goals.
1: Yes, because the amount of renewables that we're adding to the grid is growing pretty quickly. And the cheaper the batteries become, the more we'll deploy them. But right now, the world can't get enough of them.
9: A reminder that you're listening to The Climate Question from the BBC World Service. I'm Jordan Dunbar.
0: And I'm Greer Jackson. This week, we're asking, will the battery boom allow us to finally ditch fossil fuels and have cheaper, cleaner electricity? We're joined by senior climate reporter at Bloomberg Green, Akshat Rathi. Now, Akshat, the batteries we've been talking about today are called lithium-ion batteries. How do they work and why do we use this particular metal?
1: So every battery is a store of chemical energy that is converted into electrical energy when you discharge it. And the reaction is reversed. You can put electricity back into the system, and then there's a chemical reaction that stores that energy. The lithium ion, which is the lightest metal in the world, is the charged particle inside the battery that shuttles between the positive and the negative electrodes and provides you with that chemical energy shift into an electrical energy.

0: internal combustion engine cars powering the lights and the radio have been recycled, because then you can recover those chemicals and reprocess them and put them back in a battery. Something like 90 to 95% of all the metal can be recovered from a typical battery, a typical lithium ion battery. And that's very good news, because yes, you do not want to mine more than you need of these lithium metal, but also there's cobalt in there, there's manganese, there's nickel. You want to try and reduce your footprint as much as possible. Most places right now that are starting to have batteries in the grid in some form are starting to bring in regulations around recycling. So currently, if you scrap your electric car, it goes to the yard where the battery is separated from the electric car, and the battery is typically managed in a way that it can be recycled.
1: You mentioned there's sodium, salt, and I know batteries are also made of sand as well. If lithium is chemically the best you can get bang for your buck, the energy density and how it creates electricity, why bother with any other type of battery?
0: Well, I think batteries get used in common parlance now because they are so easy and easy to find. But we should separate them as chemical energy devices that are batteries and energy storage devices that are other types of things. So the sand battery is not a chemical battery. It's just a sand battery. The reason to have different types of materials is to try and manage for price events. Lithium prices can vary quite a lot in a year. If you are at a very expensive lithium time, maybe you want to make a sodium ion battery because salt is pretty easily accessible and pretty cheap. Or in the case of storing electricity seasonally. So in the UK, a lot of our energy consumption is in the winter because we need to heat our homes. Eventually, there won't be gas, but electricity that will be heating those homes. So electricity consumption will be much higher in winters than in the summer. And you'll need seasonal storage. Lithium-ion batteries are too expensive for seasonal storage. You want to cycle them once, twice, maybe three times a day so that you can get the value of the money back. Whereas if you want to cycle something only once or twice a year, you need something really cheap, and essentially you want materials that are really cheap to make it, which is why you have the sand battery or the water battery, which we've had for 100 years.
1: Tell us about how both those batteries work.
0: So the water battery is one that I think people may have even seen in real life, which is very simple. It's taking water, typically in a reservoir, that is then put at a higher ground, typically on a hill, in a little other reservoir when there's cheap electricity. So you're pumping it up. And then when electricity is high, cost is high, or electricity demand is going up, you let the water come downhill and you turn a turbine, you generate electricity. So that's a water battery, or hydropower storage, as it's called. And the sand battery is a little different. So what you do is, if you have really cheap electricity in the day, like solar power, you use that to run an electrical heating unit to store all that heat energy in hot sand and make steam and then use it in a factory.
2: So with the longer term storage, where are we with that battery and storage technology?
0: Well, we have a number of technologies that are sort of commercial. There's something called compressed air storage, which we have a unit here in the UK that essentially takes air, compresses it when energy is really cheap, and when you want electricity back, you decompress the air, turn a turbine, generate the electricity. There is hydropower storage that we have in lots of places around the world, and we can have more of because there's plenty of geographies where there's a reservoir and then there's a mountain and you can try and create more hydropower storage. But we are not doing that as much as we should be doing. Sand batteries, only one country has it right now. There's also a brick battery that a few countries have now, where instead of heating the sand, you heat a brick and then you store that heat and use it when you want. There was a company that I covered which had a crane and concrete blocks as its energy storage unit. When electricity was very cheap, the crane used to lift the concrete block high up. And when it was expensive, you let the concrete block fall down, turn a motor, generate electricity. But the company went bust because they couldn't build a crane large enough that could do this in all conditions.
1: I don't know why we're laughing, sorry. What's really interesting about some of these ideas?
3: I'm just imagining like a skyscraper, so it's like, bigger, higher, higher.
2: Where does it end?
1: I mean, just these ideas, though, they're so simple, like compressed air blowing a turbine.

0: I'm a crane dropping a concrete block.
1: That's exactly what you need, because energy storage, when done at a seasonal level, has to be so cheap that you need to use materials that are very cheap. So for comparison, the lithium-ion battery pack price right now is $100 a kilowatt hour, roughly. What you would need for seasonal storage is between $1 and $10 per kilowatt hour. You need stuff that is really, really cheap that you can turn around in some form to store energy and then retrieve it back.
0: And the amazing thing about lithium-ion batteries is they release 95% of the energy which they took in to be charged in the first place. But that's not true of lots of other batteries, is it?
1: Yes. I mean, even in batteries that store energy in chemical form, lithium-ion is very efficient, putting back 90 to 95% of the energy that goes in. All the other types of energy storage devices that we talked about, hydropower or compressed air or sand, these are much less efficient because there are physical things moving, you know, moving water up a hill and moving it back down through a turbine. You typically get only half or even a third of the energy back out of the system that you put in to store.
2: Is there an argument as well, particularly with lithium, because China controls most of the lithium processing, that's right, isn't it? That you don't want to swap dependence on, say, foreign fossil fuels for dependence on Chinese lithium?
1: Yes, but to some extent, because foreign fossil fuel addiction is one that will continue to be an addiction, because once you've used the fossil fuels, you've converted it to greenhouse gases, and you don't want that. But then you go back to the same supplier to buy more fossil fuels. With batteries, you buy it once, you can use it for 20 years. Then at the end of its life, you can recycle those metals and make that battery in your own home country. You don't have to continuously go back to China for more batteries if you were so inclined and so worried about the supply chain. So yes, there's a dependence, but it's not an equivalence between fossil fuels and batteries.
0: Do you think batteries can get us all the way through to a clean energy grid, a world where we can ditch fossil fuels? Or are there other major challenges on the grid that we don't have solutions for yet?
1: Well, on the grid, we don't yet have all the technologies we will need for a 100% solar and wind-powered grid. But we don't need a 100% solar-powered and wind-powered grid. We need a clean grid. We can have nuclear, we can have geothermal. At some point, there'll be nuclear fusion. There are other forms of clean energy generation that we can use to have a clean grid. So batteries can go very far, but not all the way, because we are consuming more and more of our energy in the form of electricity. That means grids are getting bigger and bigger. And batteries are cheap, but they're not so cheap that they can manage for the sort of seasonal demand in some countries like the UK. So you're going to need other forms of clean generation alongside. In industry, they call it baseload, something that can run when you want it to run, like a nuclear power plant or like a geothermal power plant. But I think that's a question we also don't need to worry about for some time. There is no grid in the world that is anywhere close to 100% solar or wind. There's a long way to go, and batteries can take us a long way.
2: Thank you, Akshat, for joining us.
1: Oh, this is fun. Thank you.
0: Thank you, Akshat.
2: And thank you for listening. Don't forget, if you have a climate question of your own, then email theclimatequestion@bbc.com.
0: The production team were Diane Richardson, Simon Watts, Melanie Stewart-Smith, Gareth Jones and Tom Brignall. I'm Greg Jackson.
2: And I'm Jordan Dunbar. From all of us, goodbye.

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4: Welcome to Tech Life on the BBC World Service. Today, we have a special edition from inside the UK's national supercomputer. We learn what it does, who gets to use it, and put some numbers on the sheer size of it.
5: So we've got 750,080 cores across the whole system. And that's what makes a supercomputer. It's just really big.
4: That's to come with me, Imran Rahman Jones, after the latest world news.
6: BBC News with Emily Thomas. Israel marks 3 years since the Hamas-led attacks on October the 7th. More than 1,100 people were killed and over 250 taken hostage. Ceremonies began with a minute's silence in Israel. In France, the Interior Minister has banned police from using stun grenades during student protests. On Monday, one of them blew off a schoolboy's hand. Laurent Nunez also announced investigations into the excessive use of force. Bulgarian rescue officials say they haven't found any survivors from a ship that was struck by a drone in the Black Sea early on Tuesday. Ukraine has blamed Russia for the attack. President Zelensky says Russian airstrikes have killed at least 11 people across Ukraine. At least 2 residents of Kiev died during overnight attacks. Myanmar's military leader Min Aung Hlaing is in Malaysia for talks on repatriating thousands of Rohingya refugees. The Malaysian Prime Minister is under growing pressure to reduce the number of asylum seekers from Myanmar. The government of Mali says the army's taking control of the northern town of Kidal. It's a day after a separatist movement withdrew their fighters from the strategically important town. Prosecutors in Taiwan have indicted 10 Taiwanese nationals for allegedly exporting restricted US semiconductor chips to China. Authorities say the suspects used forged documents to obtain the chips. Sri Lanka's anti-corruption authorities have arrested the former First Lady Shirati Rajapaksa over allegations that a charity linked to her misused donations meant for a children's hospital. Officials say a scanner allegedly brought with the money had already been gifted by the Chinese government. And one of football's greatest players, Lionel Messi, has made his final international appearance for Argentina in a 3-0 win against Benin. But he'll continue to play club football in the United States. And that's the latest world news from the BBC.
4: Hello, it's Tech Life's Imran Rahman Jones on this week. And for this episode, we're focusing on something I think is very cool. I've been given the whole programme to tell you about a place I visited a few weeks ago now, not far from Edinburgh. It's not something I think most people in Scotland's capital city know is even there, but I was invited to take a look around. So after passing some of their security checks, I got in a taxi and headed towards the city limits. We've been given instructions on how to get to our location, which isn't exactly a secret, but you have to know what to search for on Google Maps to get it to show up. Our taxi turned off the main road, took us through some woods, and up to a large metal gate. We pressed the buzzer, and the gate slowly slid open. We had arrived at our destination, a squat, quite nondescript, single-story building. Today, I'm going to tell you about the day I spent exploring the site of the UK's national supercomputer. We'll explain exactly what a supercomputer does.
5: So we can model and simulate really big problems on it that would never fit onto a laptop or even a really, really big gaming PC.
4: Who gets to use it?
3: It is really exciting because we'll be able to solve problems that we haven't really dreamt of solving before, and now it becomes a reality.
4: Why I ended up on the building's roof.
5: These big things that look really like the back end of a lorry, these are called hybrid coolers.
4: And what's going on right next door, where an even more powerful machine is being built.
5: It'll use 5 times more power, so 20 megawatts as opposed to 4 megawatts, but it'll do 50 times more sums.
4: On the BBC World Service, this is a special edition of Tech Life from the UK's national supercomputer. To understand what a supercomputer is, we have to go back into history, to the birth of something called parallel computing. In the 1950s, computer scientists were getting frustrated with the physical limits their machines would hit. Each task would have to be completed one after the other. Complex calculations could take days or even weeks to finish. So scientists came up with an idea. What if they could split these larger tasks into smaller pieces and work on them all at the same time? In 1960, a major milestone arrived in France, the Boulle Gamma 60, one of the first computers specifically designed around this concept of parallel processing. That was the spark the rest of the tech world needed. The most influential pioneer, an American called Seymour Cray, was named the father of supercomputing and advanced the field by building a series of world-leading facilities right up until his death in the 1990s. By that time, governments, research labs, and universities had all built their own supercomputers. Today, there are thousands all over the world. Of the 500 most powerful, the US has by far the most, followed by Japan, Germany, China, and France. But if you really want to find out what a supercomputer does, you have to go and see one. Which is why we ended up at the Advanced Computing Facility just outside of Edinburgh, and speaking to its director, Professor Mark Parsons.
5: So a supercomputer is a very large computer that we use to solve really big scientific research problems where we can calculate answers to the questions we have on a big computer. And they are at the very, very leading edge of all computing technology.
7: What does a supercomputer do that a normal laptop or someone's phone can't do?
5: So it does two things. One is it can do a huge number of calculations. So the computer I'm going to show you in a minute, Archer 2, can do 20 million billion calculations every second. But the other thing is, because it's lots and lots of smaller computers joined together, it's got a huge amount of memory. So we can model and simulate really big problems on it that would never fit onto a laptop or even a really, really big gaming PC.
7: So what kind of things are we talking about here? What can we use the supercomputer to help us with?
5: Supercomputers are used across every aspect of our lives. We just never know it. So, for example, every time you get in an aeroplane, the wings have been modelled on a supercomputer, the engines, how much fuel those engines use, all of that's been modelled on a supercomputer. We model wind farms, we model viruses. So we did a huge amount of work during COVID. Some of the stuff that they're used for, we really don't see, but it impinges deeply on our everyday lives. So in your mobile phone, you've got the silicon chip, you've got the screen, you've got the battery. All of these different materials that are used to build these things are modeled on supercomputers. And we would never have produced the whole silicon revolution that's powering our lives without supercomputers helping over the last 50 years.
7: We're here out of town, and there were some security steps that we had to get through. Why is it so important to have so much security before we get to the supercomputer?
5: Well, two reasons, really. First of all, supercomputers cost a lot of money, but also they're using huge amounts of power. They're very, very big, and we need to make them secure so that people don't injure themselves, and also so that we can protect the investment the government's made.
7: How much are we talking here, money-wise? How much does it cost to run this place?
5: So my electricity bill this year is about £9 million.
7: Okay.
5: So, and when we get the new supercomputer, it's going to be well over £40 million a year. So big money.
4: We left the meeting room we were in and Mark buzzed his security pass through a series of heavy doors. As we walked through the long whitewashed corridors lit by fluorescent lights, we got deeper into the building until we reached the UK's national supercomputer, Archer 2. As we stepped through the door, a wall of noise and heat hit us.
7: It's really warm. It gets quite warm in here.
5: It does get warm.
4: It's a reminder of the power of these machines, all working on trillions of calculations a second. They're lined up inside large metal cupboards set out in rows. Picture something like a giant gym locker room. But when you open the lockers...
5: So let me show you.
4: Instead of coats and bags, you're faced with a mass of wires, flashing lights and neatly arranged water pipes.
5: So this is one rack, and in this rack we've got lots of what we call blades, and within each blade are four servers. So think of that as a PC. It's got four cores and a laptop. In this whole cabinet here we've got 32,768 cores. So you've got the equivalent of about 8,000 laptops just in this rack.
7: Just in this one, and yep. We've got a whole row of them.
5: And we've got four rows of just like this, so 23 racks in total. So we've got 750,080 cores across the whole system. And that's what makes a supercomputer. It's just really big.
7: So if we pulled one of these out, we would see the servers, the computer chips inside.
5: Yes, and we'll show you one of those in a moment.
7: Brilliant.
5: So as you walk down here, it's going to get much louder. You can hear all the fans. This is all the storage, and this is where the users connect to. And our users connect to the supercomputer from all around the UK, and in fact, we've got international users as well. But it's air-cooled, it's much hotter in this part of the machine.
7: Yeah, we can feel the hot air coming straight towards us.
5: Exactly.
7: And lots of flashing lights in here.
5: Lots of flashing lights. That's mainly because this is the storage.
7: How big is the storage for the whole thing?
5: So this storage is about 15 petabytes. So 15,000 terabytes or 15 million gigabytes.
7: So that's the equivalent of a good few million laptops.
5: Exactly.
4: What I really wanted to get a look at, though, was one of the blades, those individual servers which make up the supercomputer. It wasn't just a case of pulling one out. These units are fragile and heavy. We had to get another machine, something like a mini forklift, to carefully slide a blade out the rack and onto a trolley. A blade is about the size and shape of a small flat-screen TV lying on its side, with a number of green circuit boards fit into it among shiny copper processors, and snugly fit between them, sticks of memory.
5: But they look different because they've got water cooling on them. So we're taking all the heat out in water.
7: Okay, so we've got water running through these pipes.
5: All these black pipes have got water in them. And then running across the top of the processor, running across the communications cards, and running across the memory.
7: They're quite small, given how powerful they all are when they work together.
5: What we learned in supercomputing over the last 30 years is building very dense systems makes them much more efficient from a power and cooling point of view. When I started my career in 1994, I think I calculated this computer is 18 million times more powerful.
7: Wow. Yeah? Okay.
5: It's just amazing.
7: So yeah, completely off the scale.
5: Yeah.
7: Is it hard to keep up? Because it seems like the development is so quick.
5: Well, this is the thing. So Archer 2 started service in early 2021, and we're in 2026, and it's completely out of date. And so later this year, Archer 2 will be turned off. And in 27, late 27, the new system will be installed and running. So the next national supercomputer is 50 times faster than Archer 2, which I've just shown you.
7: Wow. And similar size?
5: It'll probably be about double the physical size. It'll use 5 times more power, so 20 megawatts as opposed to 4 megawatts, but it'll do 50 times more sums. So supercomputers, yes, they use more power today, but they could do many, many more sums. So they're actually more energy efficient than they've ever been.
4: Let's leave Mark for a bit. We'll meet him again later on the roof. I want to go on to how the supercomputer is used. As Mark said earlier, it's a national resource, which means scientists can apply to use its immense power for their research. A quick diversion, though, to South America and a new telescope in Chile, the Vera C. Rubin Observatory. It takes hundreds of detailed photos of the universe every night, and these celestial skyscapes are sent around the world for people to study. One of those studying it is cosmologist Professor Joe Zuntz of the University of Edinburgh.
8: We're interested in the structure of the universe, the laws of gravity that shape it and its history and the Big Bang that began it. So what supercomputers like Archer 2 do for people like me is let us analyse data like this. It's all very well taking these fantastic photos. If you just have them as pictures, they're not very exciting. You can't do much with them. What we want to do is understand them and model them and like extract data from them.
7: What are you looking to analyse?
8: So
7: what
8: do you want to see? I'm particularly excited about something called dark energy. So dark energy is a very mysterious phenomenon in our universe. And when you look at these distant galaxies, you can detect that they're moving away from us. And we always kind of thought, okay, they're moving away, but they must be slowing down because gravity would be pulling them back together again. But about 25, 30 years ago, we learned that they're not. They're actually speeding up and getting faster and faster and faster. So that means there's some kind of anti-gravity effect. So the positioning of that matter in the universe depends on how it's been pushed around by this weird anti-gravity dark energy force.
7: And then what kind of information are you hoping to get out of the supercomputer?
8: Yeah, so we're interested in measuring every single one of these galaxies. And there are literally billions of these things. There's going to be about 10 billion galaxies in this particular data set. So this, what the supercomputers do for us is model every single one of these galaxies. So they try and figure out its colours, like what kind of light it gives off. They try and measure its shape, like how squashed it is in different directions, how big it is. And they try and just measure its location. So we write programs on these supercomputers which split up these vast images and send them all to different pieces of the supercomputer. But to have that happen in a sensible length of time, they have to be all in one place and all have access to massive amounts of memory and a massive amounts of storage space to record all the information that we measure about them.
7: What do you see once the supercomputers made all those calculations? What do you then get back on your laptop screen?
8: So this might seem anticlimactic for people, but what we do is turn these beautiful pictures into just long lists of numbers. So we have a massive, massive data table which records everything you can possibly measure about every single one of these galaxies. You know, six different ways of measuring how big it is, you know, how near it is to other galaxies nearby it, those kind of questions, which we can then use to do the actual science part with. So the analysis that we do for people like me, at least, starts from these wonderful tables of data.
7: How do you actually get access to the computer? Do you ring them up and say, oh, I need it for this day so I can do all my data for me?
8: It varies quite a lot. So mostly no. Mostly what you do is you fill in a form on the web somewhere and somebody vouches for you to tell them you're not just someone trying to, you know, use it for bad things. And then you have a whole process of getting your data there first. So you have to get your data there over the internet, and that takes a while. And then you use what would look very, very primitive to most people. When you connect to a supercomputer, you get a little text line of, you know, little tiny bit of white text on a black background just telling you the name of the computer. And there you are.
7: And you can just do that from your office.
8: That's the great thing. Yeah, you can do that from office, you can do that from the bus. So you can launch these things because all these computers are kind of there working in the background all the time. So I will request, hey, I'd like 50,000 hours of your computing time, something like that. And then I get put in a queue. So I can say, okay, please queue up this program running 5,000 times on 5,000 different images, something like that. And then it will all kind of queue them all up and wait for there to be enough space to put them all on the computer and run them at different times.
7: Have you seen a change, say, compared to 5 years ago using facilities like this compared to now?
8: Absolutely. There are things we just couldn't do 5 years ago, 10 years ago. When I started in this field, our big university supercomputer was something that I could now fit on a laptop, you know, because it's scaled up that much. And it's always like a kind of arms race between the telescopes getting better and better and getting more and more data and the computers getting big enough to actually process that data. So, yeah, it's an amazing thing to watch happen in over the course of like 20 years.
4: The supercomputer is also used for projects more down to earth, A lot of medical researchers use it to model blood flow, predict how pathogens spread in the air, and even create digital replicas of beating hearts to study cardiac disease. Beyond medicine, it's been used to analyse the engineering of clean water, simulate coral flows in the Indian Ocean, and improve the safety of nuclear reactors. And then we get to climate change. Understanding zero carbon fuel combustion, simulating ice flows, making wind farms more efficient, and forecasting weather and climate patterns. So time to introduce our next scientist, who works at the University of Edinburgh and the Met Office, the UK's National Weather and Climate Service.
3: Hi, my name is Michelle Wieland. I'm Professor of High Performance Computing Applications at the University of Edinburgh, and I'm also the Met Office Joint Chair.
7: So what does that mean, Professor of High Performance Applications?
3: So Professor of High Performance Computing Applications basically means that I work on how we use supercomputers to solve scientific and industrial problems. Applications here could be anything from weather forecasting to how to simulate wind turbines, how to make them more efficient. So it's a broad range of applications.
7: So day to day, how does the supercomputer come into your work? What are you actually doing that requires something that big?
3: So what we're doing is we're helping scientists and industry simulate the problems they have in the real world that they can't solve experimentally. We solve those via computers. And one good example here is weather forecasting. You want to forecast tomorrow's weather today. You want to know where the wind is blowing, what the temperature will be, what the pressure is, all those sort of things. And that includes solving very complicated mathematical equations. In order to do that at high accuracy and high resolution, the way we are used to weather forecasting to be today, you need very large supercomputers.
7: Is it fair to say you're basically simulating lots of scenarios of what might happen, say, with the weather tomorrow?
3: Correct. So what you do is you take lots of observations across the globe. So all aircraft that fly have sensors that measure temperature and humidity and so on, and there's buoys in the ocean and there's weather stations, and you gather all that data, and that data is then what you call assimilated, so put into form that you can feed it into computer, and based on that you're then forecasting the weather. You take all these observations, you feed them in, and the more observations you have, the better the quality of the observations, and the more computational power you have, the more accurate your forecast will be.
7: And so we've got a new one being built at the moment that's going to be a lot more powerful than the current one. Does that excite you? What's that going to be
3: like?
7: Yeah,
3: absolutely. I think for things like weather and climate science, it'll open doors to something called K-scale simulations. K-scale means kilometer scale. And it'll do things like, if you think of the city of Edinburgh, it's not that big. You maybe, I don't know how much it is, 15 square kilometers or so. If you chop that up into boxes that are too big, you're going to lose a lot of detail. But with things like K-scale, where you can really chop an area like Edinburgh up into very small boxes, you could potentially do localized forecasting of things like flash flooding in a city. And the same is true for climate projections. Climate projections at the moment take a huge amount of time to run. It's very different from weather, because you don't care what the weather's going to be like on a Tuesday in 2050, but you know, want to roughly know what the weather's like. So the computation required, the amount of data that needs to be processed, the amount of statistical analysis that is required, it's just vast. The more compute power you have, the more accurate your predictions can be, the more accurately you can prepare for whatever you need to do to either mitigate the change or learn to live with it. So yeah, it is really exciting because we'll be able to solve problems that we haven't really dreamt of solving before, and now it becomes a reality.
7: So for us, the effect of computers is powerful. It's not only our weather forecast app on our phone will get much better, but in generations to come, hopefully the effects of climate change might be able to be dealt with a bit better.
3: Yeah, we'll be able to understand what we need to do as humans to either live with the climate change, or, you know, what we can do to mitigate it, as I said. But it's also it's not just, you know, my app says it's going to be 20 degrees tomorrow, but it goes beyond that. It's about transport, it's about insurance, about weather warnings is another one. I mean, people want to accurately know when there's going to be a really dangerous storm. those sort of things. But it goes, I mean, it goes very broadly. Supercomputing really touches on every aspect of life. Weather and climate is one particular one, but it touches on many, many things.
4: So, scientists like Michelle work to try and better predict climate and weather patterns. But one of the criticisms of data centres, which is what the supercomputer essentially is their impact on the environment. They use huge amounts of power, equivalent to a small village, and they need water. In fact, they need a lot of water to help cool the hot servers. The Archer 2 computer is covered with these interconnecting red and blue pipes, which link up to the building's roof. And that's where we're heading next.
7: Okay, so we're up on the roof now, and we're among these four huge rows of giant metallic racks.
5: So these are our cooling towers. We've got two types here. Behind us are just dry air coolers with a little bit of chilling, that's like air conditioning below. On the other side, these big things that look really like the back end of a lorry, these are called hybrid coolers. Most of the year, all we do is we blow or suck cold Scottish air through them to cool the water.
7: And that is basically, so all the heat from the computer that's directly below us all comes up here.
5: It does, in these huge pipes. And when the big new system's running, it'll have 220,000 litres of water in it, in a closed loop. And we'll be moving a ton of water a second through these pipes. So it's really, really big engineering.
7: And those noises we can hear in the background, those are the brand new supercomputer being built.
5: Exactly, that is our contractor for the extension to this room. We're more than doubling the size of this room. What you can see in front of you, all this cooling technology, cools 6 megawatts of supercomputer, and we're adding another 18 megawatts behind us.
7: The headline figure we've seen is 750 million yep. pounds, which is about $1 billion.
5: Yep.
7: Where does all that money go?
5: So the extension to this room's a little bit over 70 million pounds. The supercomputer itself will be between 300 and 350 million pounds. Then the electricity will cost somewhere around 160, 180 million pounds. And then there's a few tens of million to pay for us to run the system. And that just adds up to 750 million by the time you've added it all up.
7: Does that have a name, Archer 3?
5: No, currently it has the very boring name, the Next National Supercomputer.
7: Oh,
5: well. Because we've not agreed on the name yet.
7: It does what it says on the tape.
5: It does.
7: So 5 years after the new one's built, will you then be having to build more because
5: yes,
7: they go out of date so quickly?
5: We will probably year five, year six of the new system, that's when the next one will come in. And it's just a continuous cadence of systems coming in, running for 5 or 6 years, being retired, and the new system coming in.
7: That must make your job exciting.
5: It's very exciting.
7: Because you're always right on the cutting edge.
5: We're right on the cutting edge, and we're always planning for what we're going to do next.
7: Yeah, it's amazing.
4: Thanks to Professors Mark Parsons, Joe Zuntz and Michelle Wieland of the University of Edinburgh, and to the whole team at the National Supercomputing Centre who hosted us for today's programme. Here on Tech Life, we sometimes end up talking about quite difficult and sometimes bleak issues. For the past month or so, we've been hearing much about whether AI will end the world, for example. We cover social media addiction, child safety, alleged workers' rights abuses, and we shouldn't shy away from them, and we will continue to address these important topics. But these kinds of stories make some people question whether technological progress is doing more harm to many of us, while the benefits go to a minuscule number of powerful people. Then we have days like this, looking around an awesome bit of kit, seeing the number of people who work together to make it run, seeing how cutting-edge tech helps scientists like Joe and Michelle with their research, and seeing how that can benefit all of us. It's a great reminder of the incredible positives tech projects can have, and with a democratic mission and a mandate to use their tech for good, how places like this can inspire progress, now and for the future. Today's Today's Tech Life special was produced and presented by me, Imran Rahman Jones. Chris will be back with you next week and would love to be able to read out some of your thoughts on today's episode. Email techlife@bbc.co.uk or you can send us a WhatsApp on +44 330 1230 320. Thanks, as always, for listening.
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12: Hello, I'm Celia Hatton. It's 10 hours GMT. Welcome to the newsroom. Coming up, 3 years on from the October 7th attacks, Israel pauses and remembers.
13: What we've been seeing is buses arriving here, bringing some groups from Israeli schools. There have been visiting foreign dignitaries and also, of course, the bereaved families and the survivors.
12: Our correspondent covering Gaza also tells us why he thinks so many in the territory are stuck in time. Also in the program, the convicted killer Krista Pike not only survived an execution attempt, she's now conscious and talking. Myanmar's leader is visiting Malaysia. We'll tell you why that marks a big political shift. And one of the greatest to ever play the game, football legend Lionel Messi plays for Argentina for the last time.
14: I really started following the Argentina national team because of Messi.
15: I think that more than a void, he leaves a lesson for all the young people, that beyond football or not, you have to put your heart into it.
12: That's all coming up. Stay with us.
6: BBC News with Emily Thomas. Israel's commemorating the third anniversary of the October the 7th attack, when more than 1,100 people were killed in a Hamas-led offensive launched from Gaza. 251 people were taken hostage. Memorial events began with a minute's silence in Israel. Vigils are being held around the world. The Hamas-run health ministry says Israel has killed more than 74,000 people in Gaza and reduced much of the territory to rubble in retaliation. Adam Ma'anit is a British-Israeli man whose cousin was killed by Hamas gunmen.
16: I spent since October 7th every waking hour doing everything I could to try to get Tzachi back alive. I met the prime minister, I met the foreign minister, I did everything I possibly could think of, and I'm sitting here having failed, and I carry that with me, that feeling of heartbreak.
6: The French interior minister, Laurent Nunez, has banned police from using stun grenades during student protests 2 days after one of them blew off a schoolboy's hand. On Tuesday, 250,000 people took part in rallies across France to demand more investment in education, including better school facilities and teachers. Bulgarian rescue officials say they haven't found any survivors from a ship that was struck by a drone in the Black Sea earlier on Tuesday. The search for the 10 missing crew members has now been called off. Ukraine says the drone attack was launched by Russia. Bulgaria's Prime Minister, Ruman Radev, says a bigger effort is needed to find a diplomatic solution to the war.
17: So we must ensure the defence of our territory and contribute to the NATO alliance's comprehensive defence capabilities. But at the same time, I'm convinced that pouring money into this war and endless rearmament is much more expensive than efforts towards diplomacy and towards finding a lasting solution for peace. And our government will continue to work toward that end.
6: Ukrainian officials say at least 15 people have been killed in Russian airstrikes across the country. He called the attacks the Russian army's birthday gift for Vladimir Putin, who turns 74 today. Vitaly Shevchenko is our chief analyst at BBC Monitoring.
18: The most lethal strike took place in Preluki, a town east of Kyiv, where a Russian missile partially destroyed a five-story apartment block. At least 9 people were killed there, including 3 children, and another 38 were wounded. In the capital, Kyiv, at least 2 people were killed as some garages were hit. Further east, 2 people were confirmed dead and part of a street destroyed in Kremenchuk. President Volodymyr Zelensky says Ukraine's energy system was a key target of the attacks.
6: Vitaly Shevchenko reporting there. You're listening to the latest world news from the BBC. Myanmar's leader Min Aung Hlaing is in Malaysia for talks on repatriating thousands of Rohingya refugees. The visit is a surprise as the Malaysian Prime Minister Anwar Ibrahim has been widely critical of the government in Myanmar, which seized power in a coup in 2021. Mr. Ibrahim is under growing pressure to reduce the number of asylum seekers from Myanmar ahead of elections next year. The US military has imposed a month-long night curfew for its soldiers based on the Japanese island of Okinawa after a Marine was accused of murdering and robbing a local woman. The Marine, Jacob Ballard, is suspected of killing Anna Yagi in a hotel on Saturday and taking her wallet and backpack. He denies the allegations. Sri Lanka's anti-corruption authorities have arrested the former First Lady, Shiranti Rajapaksa, over allegations that a charity linked to her misused donations to a children's hospital. Anbarasan Etarajan reports.
19: Sri Lankan investigators want to question the 73-year-old Shiranti Rajapaksa in connection with a $30,000 donation collected by the Sirilia Savia charity for a specialized scanner intended for a state-run cancer hospital. Officials say the scanner had already been donated by the Chinese government. Shiranti Rajapaksa has denied any wrongdoing, saying the money had not been appropriated. Her husband served as president from 2005 to 2015 and remains one of the most influential political figures. Other members of the Rajapaksa family have also faced allegations of corruption.
6: The Nobel Prize in Chemistry has been awarded to the French scientist Henri Cagon and Kenzo Suai from Japan. The Swedish Nobel Assembly said the two men are being honoured for the discovery of nonlinear effects and autocatalysis in organic synthesis. And that's the latest world news from the BBC.
12: Hello, I'm Celia Hatton. This is the newsroom on the BBC World Service. It's October 7th, an anniversary day that carries a lot of significance in the Middle East. 3 years ago today, the Hamas-led attack on Israel began in what would become the single deadliest day for Jews since the Holocaust. Hamas militants breached the border into Israel, attacked military bases, and stormed through villages, burning homes and killing civilians. The attackers also gunned down hundreds of people at a music festival. In total, around 1,200 people were killed that day. 251 others were taken as hostages. Israel responded by launching a military offensive in Gaza, triggering a war in which more than 74,200 Palestinians have been killed. That's according to the Hamas-run health ministry. Later, we'll hear about the current situation inside Gaza, where Israeli attacks are continuing despite a U.S.-brokered ceasefire. But first, our Middle East correspondent, Yolan Nell, visited the kibbutz of Nir Oz, bordering Gaza, one of the community's hardest hit on the 7th of October.
20: Time stands still in this burnt-out house in Nir Oz, where a couple and their 3 young children were murdered by Hamas fighters in their bomb shelter. Dalit Aharon, hiding in her own safe room in another part of the kibbutz, got a message from Tamar Simantov.
21: She wrote, "They shoot us." And after that, she wrote, "With a lot of mistake, we are very injured." From what we understand after, they touched the house. The children was dying from suffocation. So all the family was killed.
20: Dalit is showing me around with her husband, Achi.
13: Do you support some of the houses being left like this so people can understand what happened?
22: Everybody needs to see and to know what happened, should see the destruction, pure hatred that happened here.
20: In the deserted communal dining room, birds have made nests in the ceiling. Dalit points out the coloured stickers on the rows of residents' post boxes.
21: On October 7, we were 400 people. One of four was either murder or kidnapped. The red stickers are the one that murder, and the black stickers is the one that kidnap. Some of them were kidnapped and then murdered there.
20: Among those killed in Gaza were Sherib Bibas and her two sons, the youngest a baby. They were seen in a video surrounded by Palestinian gunmen.
21: This is the hardest house for me, because Shiri was a very, very good friend of mine. She was like a sister.
20: The pain is too much for some survivors now making new lives elsewhere. But Dalit, whose parents were founders of the kibbutz, is determined to return when it's fully rebuilt in 2 years' time.
21: For memory of Shiri's and for all the people that didn't have the chance to live here, and for memory of my parents, and to continue our roots.
20: Dozens of burnt-out homes have already been torn down. Just the bomb shelters made of reinforced concrete still need to be removed. A few former hostages are back living in Niroz in smart, newly built villas. Emmy Palmer is director of the rebuilding project.
0: We started an entire replanning of the kibbutz. It's trauma-informed design. It tries to help you feel at home and yet feel that the place has changed enough so you're not triggered by every step that you take.
20: There are still unanswered questions about security next to war-torn Gaza, and political accountability for the huge security failures is a big issue in Israel's upcoming general election. But as Aki chalks up a surfboard at a beach in southern Israel, he and Dalit are focusing on their own healing. This is the first 7th of October anniversary since all the hostages were returned, dead and alive.
22: Until the hostages came back, it was the only thing on our mind. And now it's our recovery, or some kind of recovery, as much as we can.
20: Aki was taught to surf by an Israeli therapy organization. Today, Dalit cheers him on from the beach. The couple still face huge struggles, but say they're trying to ride out the waves of their trauma.
12: Yolan Nell reporting. Across Israel, memorial events are taking place to mark the third anniversary of the Hamas attacks. Yolan joined us from one of those memorials near the site of the Nova Music Festival, where hundreds of Israelis were killed.
13: We've seen many moving scenes here of bereaved parents cleaning and putting candles to the memorials of their lost loved ones. Right behind me is the dance floor of the Nova Festival. It was turned into really a killing field 3 years ago today. Now it's been transformed into a memorial. And for each of those people who were killed, mostly Israelis in their 20s and 30s who just come here for a party at the end of the Jewish holidays, there have been big sort of posts put up which have their names, their stories, and pictures of them. And we have seen buses of young Israelis coming here, some of them with school groups. We've seen Israeli politicians arriving to pay their respects on this day of reflection. Visiting foreign dignitaries have been here as well.
12: Yolan, you mentioned politicians arriving where you are. We're just a few weeks away from some crucial elections in Israel. How have the legacy of those Hamas attacks affected the discussion that's being had inside Israel now?
13: I mean, security is really a major issue going into this general election. It's the first election that will be taking place since the 7th of October attacks, and many people were surprised actually at the government's choice of timing, which in the end means that the elections come just when this anniversary will be very much in people's minds. But there have been demands, particularly from those who were personally affected by what happened on that shocking day, for a state commission of inquiry. That has not happened up to now from the government of the Israeli Prime Minister Benjamin Netanyahu, and his political rivals are really accusing him of being responsible for many of the failures in security that led to the 7th of October attacks.
12: Yolan Nell. Well, as bereaved relatives are gathering at the Nova Music Festival site, not far away, just across the border in Gaza, loud bangs were heard early on Wednesday. Israeli airstrikes in Gaza have continued despite a US-brokered ceasefire between Israel and Hamas last year. Palestinian officials say two people were killed in the latest strikes overnight. So how are Palestinians feeling today on the third anniversary of those October the 7th attacks? I spoke with our Gaza correspondent, Rushdie Abu-Alouf, who's in Istanbul.
1: There is no official memorial or any event in Gaza to mark that day, but, you know, hundreds, maybe thousands of Palestinians use the social media to mark that day. People are posting before and after, before when they used to enjoy the life in Gaza despite all of the difficulties, and after, since October the 7th, they are not enjoying one day of full, you know, peaceful. Despite a year of a ceasefire, the situation continued to deteriorate. Humanitarian situation in Gaza is very bad. People still, after 3 years, queuing to get the clean water and food. Many of the two-thirds of the population, they live in a makeshift tents across Gaza, and the majority of the people lost their homes, their loved ones. Despite the ceasefire, about 1,500 people have been killed in a continuous Israeli, like targeting mainly Hamas, but many civilians are always caught in the Israeli strikes in Gaza. So it is a day that has changed their life once and forever.
12: Rushdie, going back to that day, I was presenting on BBC television that day, and I was the first person to interview you inside Gaza when Hamas started firing rockets into Israel. I remember you were standing on the roof of the BBC bureau in Gaza, at first with not even with a helmet or a flak jacket on. And as the day wore on, I remember you put that protective gear on as I continued to speak with you. Going back to that day, how long did it take you to realize that this was an event like no other that Gaza had seen?
1: It was very chaotic the first couple of hours. We were just, you know, starting our day as normal when kids were getting ready to go to school, and suddenly we had big explosions and rockets flying from all over Gaza. By then we were not recognizing that Hamas is doing this massive attack on Israel, and very quickly we started to receive videos and photos from Hamas and some local journalists about it. And within a couple of hours we realized that this is the biggest event we might face and we might cover. Even standing in that roof that day was not safe. Our buildings were collapsing around us, and we were all the time trying to protect ourselves while continue, you know, to cover the story. And nobody in Gaza was, you know, ever expected a day like this. People clearly marked this today in their posts. They were saying that we would never expect that the next morning is not coming yet. Like most of them said, that we are still stuck in that morning, and we are still stuck. People are, you know, suffering, and they will continue to suffer for a long time because there is no solution in the horizon. There is no negotiation. Everything is, you know, stopped.
12: Rushdie Abu-Alouf. And there's more analysis of what's happening today on the BBC News website, plus news on the state of the ceasefire in Gaza and the upcoming elections in Israel. You're listening to The Newsroom on the BBC World Service. Let's focus on the U.S. state of Tennessee now. That's where the convicted murderer, Krista Pike, has been in hospital in Nashville since she survived a botched execution attempt last Wednesday. Her lawyers now say Krista Pike has regained consciousness and is talking. In a statement, they said she's receiving critical medical care while handcuffed and shackled to a hospital bed. She was sentenced to death in 1996 for the murder of 19-year-old Colleen Slemmer. Our North America editor Sarah Smith is following developments.
2: Lawyers representing Krista Pike have just told us that she is now conscious and speaking and continuing to receive medical care in hospital. That's after the failed attempt to execute her in the state of Tennessee 6 days ago. They say her recovery is medically unprecedented. Long-term prognosis isn't known. They don't know whether she suffered brain damage or any other lasting injuries. There is, we're told, severe damage to her arm, where two lethal doses of pentobarbital were injected into her arm in an attempt to kill her, but that execution failed and she was taken to hospital, at which point the state of Tennessee stopped trying to kill her and started trying to save her life. She was taken into intensive care, put on a ventilator and life support. Now that she has recovered consciousness, her lawyers are once again asking the governor of Tennessee to commute her sentence, not to try to execute her again, but instead to give her a sentence of life imprisonment without any possibility of parole. And what we do know is that the state of Tennessee has said they will not attempt any more executions this year after the failure to successfully execute Krista Pike and others in that state this year so far.
12: Sarah Smith. Well, Dr. Joe Zivit is an anesthesiologist who's been advising Krista Pike's defense team. He's been speaking to the BBC about her condition.
3: She's better than she was when she was first, you know, removed from the execution chamber. I think she's now extubated. That is, she's off the mechanical ventilator and she's able to communicate, to talk. She doesn't have much memory of what happened to her. Her first memory seemed to be being a patient in the hospital with a breathing tube down her throat. I think she knows sort of at least who she is and now knows where she is. So those are, you know, positive findings.
12: Dr. Joel Zivit. Well, Malaysia used to be one of the strongest critics of the military regime in Myanmar. But in a signal of changing regional alliances, Myanmar's ruler, Minong Lain, is in Malaysia for talks with its Prime Minister, Anwar Ibrahim. The two-day visit comes as Malaysia's pushing ahead with a controversial move to repatriate thousands of migrants from Myanmar, many of them Muslim Rohingya refugees. The repatriation is happening even though rights groups and UN experts have warned those people could

0: there are practical requirements, that there are things I have to talk to the man who effectively runs the government in Myanmar about, and that most critically is the number of asylum seekers from Myanmar in Malaysia, 200,000 Rohingyas, tens of thousands of other Burmese as well. And he says that unless I meet him, we can't address this. And it's become an extremely heated issue in Malaysia after this toxic online campaign of hostility towards Rohingyas back in June and July. At a time where Mr. Anwar's popularity has fallen sharply, he faces an election within a year. It's a very heated topic. So you can understand why he sees the need to be responding to the hostility towards migrants, to be doing something. The question really is, what's he going to get out of this visit? And I would question whether he's going to get anything meaningful at all.
1: Well, some migrants have already been sent back to Myanmar. What awaits them there?
0: It was very unclear, and we're not getting much transparency from the Myanmar government. I mean, everyone knows about the 1,500 who went back in Myanmar Navy ships last week. There have been thousands of others who had to pay for their own airfares who've flown back. And in those cases, they probably got some family support. But I mean, none of the migrants who've gone back, by the way, so far are Rohingyas, who are the target of hostility. So Prime Minister Anwar has let people believe that these arrangements he's made to send migrants back are targeting Rohingyas. There are none, and there's a good reason for that, because Rohingyas are not recognised as citizens and are only allowed to live in Rakhine State, which is in a complete state of war and fundamentally out of the control of the central government. So when Prime Minister Anwar says, you know, we're going to negotiate to get the Rohingyas sent back, that just isn't going to happen. But the other groups who've gone back, also many of them come from war-torn parts of Myanmar. There are Chins there are ethnic Rakhine. I mean, it's very unclear about whether they will be able to go back home. And if they are young men, they face the gruesome prospect of forced conscription. The Myanmar military is engaged in a massive conscription drive at the moment. They're quite literally kidnapping people off the streets at night to try and fulfill the quotas, to throw them into this dreadful meat grinder of a civil war where new recruits suffer very, very high casualties. So human rights groups are quite right. They're definitely not going back to a safe and stable country.
1: Our Southeast Asia correspondent, Jonathan Head. Well, we're finding more and more uses for artificial intelligence in our everyday activities, especially at work. But is there a risk that gender biases that exist in the real world can be transferred onto how we feel about the AI bots that shape our days? Dr. Mary Hausfeld from the University of Limerick in Ireland thinks so. She's the co-author of some new research into how we interact with AI assistants that are presented to us as being male or female.
2: We were working specifically with AI agents. So we put 189 knowledge workers into virtual reality in a simulated office and then had them complete work tasks with AI assistants. So we wouldn't call them bots per se, but they were all running on the same AI model behind the scenes, but one looked like a robot and others were human-like. So either a man, whom we called Johan, or a woman, who we called Johanna. It was really interesting because there was this discrepancy between what these workers said about their experience working with the AI and then what they did. So we ran a survey, of course. People said that Johan and Johanna deserved equal credit, for instance, for their work. They contributed to the work similarly. And yet they paid Johanna 10.25% less than they paid Johan. This is one study, one experiment. We have to be careful about the conclusions we draw, but I see two possibilities. The first is that our very mundane human biases infiltrate into this new world of AI. And even when people know that they're working with an AI who is not human, who doesn't have gender, they assign and they apply the same gender biases to these contexts. The other possibility is a little more pernicious. It's that our repeated exposure to female-typed AI assistants like Siri, like Cortana, like Alexa, is reinforcing these ideas about a woman's role at work and this sort of assistant context, and as a result, is potentially reinforcing these biases. So a lot of participants, for instance, in the interviews said they were used to or familiar with working with female-typed AI agents, that perhaps it would be more pleasant to work with them. But as we know from other research on women at work, likability and warmth are not the same as competence. We saw a substantial gap, for instance, in how much Johan and Johanna were seen as trustworthy. And this was driven almost entirely by male participants. So they saw Johanna as no more trustworthy than the robot, whereas Johan, of course, was seen as more trustworthy. So I think the implication here is that these design choices

0: Choices such as creating a more human identity or assigning a gender are not neutral, and they can even have economic consequences. So there's a real imperative for more research on this area, and I think businesses are moving faster than we're understanding what's happening.
1: Dr. Mary Hausfeld. To football now, and one of the best to ever play the game, Lionel Messi, has brought his glittering international career to an end with a goal against Benin in the Argentine capital, Buenos Aires, with a 3-0 victory. Fans were excited to watch him play his final game for the national team. Messi leaves behind an extraordinary legacy, securing many scoring records and winning titles for his teams, including Argentina's World Cup success in 2022. Here's what Messi means to some of his fans.
2: I really started following the Argentina national team because of Messi. I started following a national team that is not mine because of him, because he is a great athlete, because he is a great person. He shows it every day, and I feel very sad that he is retiring.
3: I think that more than a void, he leaves a lesson for all the young people, that beyond football or not, you have to put your heart into it. You have to give everything you have. People will always criticize you, but you have to keep moving forward.
1: But Messi will still continue to play club football in the US for Inter Miami. The BBC's Luis Fajardo watched what turned out to be a special game for Messi fans.
4: Certainly a very emotional night in the Monumental Stadium, the temple of Argentinian football in Buenos Aires. There were 85,000 people who, according to Argentinian media, showed up hours before the beginning of the game to pay their respects and to enjoy this final night with Lionel Messi in the national football team. It has been 22 years since Messi first started appearing with the Argentina team. And there was all kinds of course, celebrations during the game. There was this unusual stop at the 10th minute of the game against Benin, in which both teams expressed their respects and their admiration for the number 10, for Lionel Messi, of course. There were fireworks. There was a drone show in which Messi's name was painted in the sky in Buenos Aires. And what you could call a fairy tale ending at the last few minutes of the game, there was a penalty kick and the opportunity for Lionel Messi to go away with a final goal for the Argentina team. So he really couldn't have asked for much more. He did say at the end of the game that playing for Argentina was the most beautiful thing that he could think of. And most of Argentina, if not the entire country, expressing their very, very strong feelings of being very grateful for Lionel Messi.
1: Luis Fajardo telling us about Lionel Messi's final international game. Well, you've been listening to the newsroom from the BBC World Service. I'm Celia Hatt. And before we go, a reminder of the stories we're covering in the BBC newsroom. Israel is marking 3 years since the Hamas-led attacks of October 7th. France has banned police from using stun grenades during student protests 2 days after one of them blew off a schoolboy's hand. And Bulgarian rescue officials say they haven't found any survivors from a ship that was struck by a drone in the Black Sea on Tuesday. More information on all of those stories available on the BBC News website for you. Thank you for listening.
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7: This is the BBC World Service, and coming up after the news, the global story. In the final weeks of a pivotal election race in Israel, Benjamin Netanyahu's record on national security is coming under immense scrutiny, and the government's facing claims of intelligence failings in the run-up to the October the 7th attacks. Join me, Tristan Redman, in 2 minutes.
8: BBC News with Lisa Costello. Israel marks 3 years since the Hamas-led attacks on October the 7th. More than 1,100 people were killed and over 250 taken hostage. Ceremonies began with a minute's silence in Israel. In France, the Interior Minister has banned police from using stun grenades during student protests. On Monday, one of them blew off a schoolboy's hand. Laurent Nunez also announced investigations into the excessive use of force. Bulgarian rescue officials say they haven't found any survivors from a ship that was struck by a drone in the Black Sea early on Tuesday. Ukraine has blamed Russia for the attack. Ukrainian officials say at least 15 people have been killed in Russian airstrikes across the country. President Volodymyr Zelensky says Ukraine's energy system was a key target of the attacks. Myanmar's military leader Min Aung Hlaing is in Malaysia for talks on repatriating thousands of Rohingya refugees. The Malaysian Prime Minister is under growing pressure to reduce the number of asylum seekers from Myanmar. The World Health Organization says it's requested more information from the Russian authorities over media reports that a second employee at a plague laboratory had contracted pneumonia. A technician died at the facility in Siberia last week. Sri Lanka's anti-corruption authorities have arrested former First Lady Sharanti Rajapaksa over allegations that a charity linked to her misused donations meant for a hospital. Officials say a scanner allegedly bought with the money had already been gifted by China. The Nobel Prize in Chemistry has been awarded to the French scientist Henri Cargan and Japan's Kenzo Sohai for their work explaining why some molecules in living things exist in two different forms, like left and right hands. BBC News.
7: On the 7th of October 2023, thousands of Hamas-led attackers broke through the Gaza border fence and stormed Israeli kibbutz and the Nova Music Festival. Around 1,200 people were killed and a further 251 hostages were taken back to Gaza. In the 3 years since, Israel's military campaign in Gaza has killed at least 74,000 people. That's according to the Hamas-run health ministry, whose figures are considered reliable by the United Nations. And almost a year after a shaky ceasefire between Israel and Hamas was reached, there's been little movement towards Hamas disarming, Israel withdrawing from Gaza, and a roadmap to lasting peace. In just 3 weeks' time, Benjamin Netanyahu faces voters for the first time since those attacks. From the BBC, I'm Tristan Redmond in London. Today on The Global Story, why questions over October the 7th could decide the Israeli election. Well, in the 3 years since the October the 7th attacks, there's been a steady drip of reporting into whether there were failings in Israel's intelligence and security in the run-up to the attacks. We're going to get into some of those later with our correspondent John Donison in East Jerusalem.
9: There was a kind of groupthink, if you like, within intelligence and the military that, look, Hamas might have these aspirations. They might want to have an operation like this, but they're just not capable.
7: Before we get to John, I'm going to run you through how we got here, because in these final weeks of the election campaign, the government's opponents have seized on a flurry of reports as an opportunity to criticize the Prime Minister Benjamin Netanyahu, who's running for re-election. It all began back on the 8th of September with an article published by the Israeli newspaper Haaretz. The article alleged that Benjamin Netanyahu was warned in September 2023 of an imminent Hamas attack. Now, it claims the warning came from the president of the United Arab Emirates, Sheikh Mohammed bin Zayed Al Nahyan, who's known as MBZ. Prime Minister Netanyahu has denied these reports. He's instructed lawyers to begin defamation proceedings against the newspaper Haaretz, as well as several other Israeli news outlets. Netanyahu says the report is, quote, part of a sinister plot, and his party Likud has accused Haaretz of blatant foreign interference in Israel's elections. Haaretz says it stands by its reporting and that the legal proceedings against it are an attempt to silence criticism. The story, according to Haaretz, goes something like this. In the months leading up to October the 7th, the Hamas leader Yahya Sinwar was frustrated at a lack of progress in negotiations with Israel. He asked a Palestinian go-between to convey to the Israelis that he was planning an attack against them, and he very specifically used the word earthquake. Now, Haaretz says the go-between took that message to the United Arab Emirates president, which is how MBZ ended up talking with Netanyahu, according to Haaretz. Netanyahu has strongly denied this. He says that no such conversation took place between him and MBZ. On the 26th of September, there was a report in the news magazine The Atlantic, this time about Egypt warning Israel. Now, the magazine claimed that the then chief of Egyptian intelligence, a man called Abbas Kamel, had flown to Israel in September 2023, but it's not clear who he spoke to when he landed. The Atlantic reports it spoke to a former Israeli official, later briefed on the visit, and that the message was, quote, "If you don't change course, Gaza is going to blow up in your faces." Now, Benjamin Netanyahu's office said in response that the reporting was false and said that on October the 11th, 2023, Egypt officially denied that it had warned Israel of the October the 7th attack and that the claims had been, quote, "recycled to manipulate the Israeli public." 2 days later, on the 28th of September, there was even more. The Wall Street Journal, not a left-leaning newspaper, published a report with further detail on the alleged warnings from Egypt. The journal said that according to Arab government officials, there were three increasingly urgent warnings and that the final one came just days before the attack. Netanyahu strongly denied all claims that Egypt had warned Israel. He said that he, quote, "did not meet or speak with Abbas Kamel," and that no Israeli intelligence source conveyed an Egyptian warning to him. We should say that all of these reports in Haaretz, in The Atlantic, in The Wall Street Journal, are based on claims from unnamed sources and haven't been verified by the BBC. And Netanyahu, as I mentioned, is suing various Israeli news organizations. According to the Times of Israel, the legal filing says these reports are, quote, "a total invention meant to fatally harm the security of the country and the prime minister, while blatantly violating all journalistic ethics with the full knowledge that it is not true." Now, all of this is happening, as we mentioned before, a very closely contested election, but it's not the first time that the Israeli government has faced scrutiny over the decisions in the hours, days, and weeks leading up to the attacks.
9: I am just in a little cafe restaurant around the corner from our hotel in East Jerusalem. I often come here for a bit of breakfast. I might have a bit of lunch when we finish recording, but it is quite pleasant on what is a lovely Indian summer day.
7: John Donison, our colleague, is a foreign correspondent for the BBC. He spent years living and working in the region. He was formerly the BBC's Gaza and West Bank correspondent. We caught up with him as commemorations for the third anniversary of the October the 7th attacks were underway in the city.
9: I think there's a, quite a somber and reflective mood in Israel this week. I mean, it was a traumatic event. It changed the way Israelis think about the world, think about their lives. And one of the interesting things in this election is, you've got a large number, I think it's about 600,000 18 to 24 year olds who are voting for the first time. And the opinion polls show that they are very right wing. Their views are hardened. They want tougher action in Gaza, tougher action against Iran, against Hezbollah. And you have to remember that all of these people, a good chunk of them, they will have served in the military. They will have fought in some of these wars in the last 3 years. So the impact, I suppose, on Israel's character and its attitude towards its neighbours, but there's also a feeling of great reflection.
7: It's quite unusual for a commemoration like that to be taking place at the same time as quite a frenetic electoral campaign that's going on. How significant and pivotal could this election be in the grand scheme of Israeli elections, John?
9: I think it's hard to think of an election that has been as important as this one. Certainly not in the time I've been covering this part of the world. This comes at a time when you do feel that Israel is it a kind of turning point, you know, a potential turning point. So you've got, alongside the war in Gaza, in Lebanon, in Iran, you've got huge levels of violence in the Israeli-occupied West Bank. We've got a massive surge in settler violence towards Palestinian communities, and many people here feel that is going to be the next big flashpoint in the region. But when you look at the complexities of this election coming up, a lot of it goes back to October the 7th.
7: Okay. Well, we're 3 years now from the October the 7th attacks, John. How much scrutiny has Benjamin Netanyahu faced in those 3 years about who knew what and when around those attacks?
9: Not enough, according to his opponents, because his opponents and much of the Israeli public have been calling, really from the get-go, that there needed to be a public inquiry, an independent investigation into what went wrong on October the 7th, because the starting point from this is that this was arguably the single greatest failure of intelligence and security in Israel's history. Now, Prime Minister Netanyahu's argument has been that, look, when we're in a state of war, now is not the time to have a public inquiry. But his opponents, they have said they would launch a public inquiry from day one because they believe lessons need to be learned from the mistakes. And I think you can say that the failures around October the 7th, from Israel's point of view, can be divided into a number of categories. So there was the policy failure from the Israeli government in the years running up to October the 7th, where they basically took an option that they could mollify Hamas by improving economic situations in Gaza, by allowing more money to flow into the territory, by allowing more work permits out of Gaza for Palestinian workers to come and work in Israel from Gaza, with a belief that, you know, Hamas wasn't interested in another major conflict given numerous wars over the last few decades. The second area is the warnings that they got in the run-up to October the 7th. Why weren't those warnings heeded? And then the third area is the failures actually on the day of the attack. Why was Israel's response, its military response to what happened, so, I guess, unsatisfactory? And why were Israeli forces so easily overrun in those first few hours? We've had some inquiries within the Israeli military and within Israeli intelligence, and that has led to the resignation of very senior figures within those organizations. But Prime Minister Netanyahu, beyond saying we all bear some degree of responsibility for what happened on October the 7th, as, you know, the man in charge, he has resisted having the finger pointed directly at him.
7: Yes, okay. Well, let's go through each of the categories under scrutiny that you mentioned above. The first one would be security and intelligence failures, John. Can you just lay out for us what the government has been and the military have been accused of failing on this front?
9: Well, they have been accused of ignoring warnings. So it was revealed that they had discovered in Gaza a 40-page document entitled the Jericho Wall document, which detailed a large-scale cross-border operation attacking Israel. It didn't have a date, but the planning for this operation had been underway since 2016, and this document was found more than a year before October the 7th. But always the belief was that might be the aspiration of Hamas, but they're just not capable. We've got them under control. Our security on the border is too tight. Our military is too strong. Our surveillance is too strong. Then, in the months leading up to October the 7th, you had what are known as the kind of the watchers, these young women who are recruited to monitor surveillance cameras, monitoring Gaza. Very boring job. but they're watching to see if there's any unusual behaviour.
10: My colleague, the BBC's Alice Cuddy, who's reported on these female Israeli soldiers, has just joined me. And in a moment...
9: My colleague, Alice Cuddy, did a very good investigation into this.
11: So some of them were saying they were actually seeing the training that Hamas was doing. They were watching them taking over model Israeli tanks on the other side of the fence. They were also watching them detonating bombs near the fence, which they believe was to test the strength of Israel's so-called iron wall.
9: And basically, these women were reporting to their superiors, look, something's going on. We can see Hamas militants training.
11: These young women say that they were reporting their concerns to their commanders on their bases, and they're also filing them in a computer system where it would kind of be passed up the chain to intelligence and more senior officers who could then piece together the broader intelligence picture.
9: And they warn their superiors, maybe partly through sexism, they were ignored, and those warnings may have reached the highest levels of the military, but nothing was done about
10: it. Thank you to you, Alice Cuddy. Thank you to you. And the IDF, in terms of a statement that we've got from the Israeli Defence Force, says the IDF is currently focused on eliminating the threat from the terrorist organisation Hamas. Questions of this kind will be looked into at a later stage.
9: Then, much closer to October the 7th, maybe in the 24 hours before, there was a warning that they had detected that a large number of Israeli SIM cards for mobile phones had suddenly been activated in the 24 hours running up to the attack on the morning of October the 7th. That warning went back to the highest levels of the Israeli military. They were worried enough that on the night before October the 7th, senior commanders within the Israeli military cut short their holidays. It was a holiday weekend that weekend, and they headed down to the Gaza border. They sent two groups of special forces, I don't know, their battalions, down to the border because there was a concern that something was coming. But they didn't do enough, clearly, because very, very quickly, those special forces and the military base down on the border with Gaza, Nahal Oz, was overrun. So there were clear warning signs that something was coming, and I guess the question is, why wasn't anything done about it? This is one of the most powerful militaries in the world, but a lot of the focus at that time was in the north, up on the border with Lebanon and in the West Bank, and I guess that the truth of the matter is that there just weren't enough Israeli troops down on that border.
7: Well, let's talk about the alleged policy failures that you mentioned of the Netanyahu government in the lead up to the October 7th attacks. What are the accusations on that front against Netanyahu?
9: Well, the accusations there are that there was a war in Gaza in 2014, which I covered, between Hamas and Israel. And there was a ceasefire in the end, but there was a lot of damage sustained to Gaza. It's a very asymmetric conflict. Israel's military is much more powerful, so a high number of casualties, lots of destruction in Gaza. Not on the scale of this war, but nevertheless pretty bad. There was another short war in 2021, I think. Same sort of thing. But I think the calculation from Prime Minister Netanyahu, who was in power for most of that time, not all of it, there was another government for a short period, was that, you know, Hamas were not interested in conflict. They were interested in improving the economic situation in Gaza. So a lot of money, millions and millions, hundreds of millions of dollars, came in from the Qataris. And that was done with the assistance of the Israelis. They allowed that money to go in literally in suitcases of cash going into Gaza.
12: Until 2016, Udi Levy was head of economic warfare for the Mossad, Israel's spy agency.
13: The Qataris have a special envoy that came every month with a private jet, enter Gaza with a suitcase, gave it to the Hamas, say hello, and go back. That's it.
9: That allowed for, you know, a beautiful Corniche road along the coast to be built in Gaza. It allowed the economic situation to improve. More workers were being allowed out of Gaza to work in Israel. And it was this belief that, look, if we can just improve the economic lives of people in Gaza, then we can keep Hamas calm. And that was obviously a complete miscalculation.
14: Udi Levy has told the BBC's Panorama programme he advised Benjamin Netanyahu to target Hamas's finances to prevent the group's military build-up.
13: We came many times and said to the Prime Minister, we believe that if you have a decision that we have to crush Hamas, I think that we have the tools. By using only the financial tools.
15: And what was his response?
13: We never got any answer to our proposal. Never. Never.
12: Benjamin Netanyahu has denied wanting to build up Hamas and says he'd only allowed Qatari money into Gaza to prevent a humanitarian crisis.
7: A lot of our listeners may not be aware that there was this arrangement between the Israeli government allowing the Qataris to give money to authorities in Gaza and money which in some instances made its way into the pockets of Hamas. Was this actually an acknowledged system of fund transfer, or was this something that went unacknowledged in the Israeli government?
9: No, it was acknowledged. You know, it's interesting, since October the 7th, Qatar, which of course has been one of the big negotiators in trying to reach a ceasefire deal between Hamas and Israel, but Qatar has been portrayed by the Israeli government as a supporter of terrorism, and they have without doubt funded Hamas, but they couldn't do that without Israel giving the nod to that happening. If Israel didn't want large quantities, suitcases full of money going into Gaza, it could have stopped it happening. Now, the money was supposedly for economic improvement in Gaza, but with hindsight now, you can see that a lot of that money undoubtedly went to building up Hamas's military capability, constructing the tunnels underneath Gaza, and that's kind of with the benefit of hindsight. But, you know, you might think that Israel's intelligence and its security might have recognized that that was a danger, and with the benefit of hindsight, it was a clear miscalculation.
7: What about the on-the-day response, John, on October the 7th itself? What balls is Netanyahu and the Israeli military accused of having dropped on that front?
9: Well, first of all, he has been accused of not responding personally quick enough. You know, so there's been a lot of conversations about when he found out, when he got a phone call telling him that something was happening. And it was first thing that morning. But it took him, according to reports in Israeli media, 3 hours to get to the Military of Defense's headquarters in Tel Aviv. Now, Israel is a very small country. From where he stays, it would probably be a journey of about an hour. So it took a long time. And because the initial preparation had not been made for the possibility of an attack, then it took a very long time for reinforcements to get down to the southern border. And that's why you had these horrific stories of Israeli families living in some of the kibbutz on that border being holed up in their safe rooms with the door locked for 12 hours before any help got there. And I don't know if you remember, but it was at least several days before they finally secured the area. You know, there were still Hamas fighters roaming around southern Israel, albeit in small numbers. There was a threat for several days. And as I keep saying, you know, this is one of the most powerful militaries in the world, and it had failed here to, one, stop it happening, and then to deal with it when it did.
7: How does Benjamin Netanyahu account for those 3 hours that it took to get to the military headquarters in Tel Aviv?
9: Well, I think he would say, look, I was making phone calls, I was making decisions, I was coordinating our response. But the command center in the south for the Israeli military had been overrun. It had been overrun, so it was out of action. So the communication was very, very bad. People were acting like really on, you know, on their own initiative rather than waiting for like a coordinated response, which took a long time to happen.
7: OK, well, that's the military response. What about the intelligence actions in the lead up to the attacks? Because, I mean, a lot of our listeners will know that Israel has some of the most sophisticated intelligence agencies in the world with incredibly highly developed surveillance systems in place. How surprising is it that the Mossad and the Shin Bet could have missed these attacks coming?
9: Well, it's really, really surprising. And I think it's not that they didn't hear the warnings. It's that there was a kind of groupthink, if you like, within intelligence and the military that, look, Hamas might have these aspirations. They might want to have an operation like this, but they're just not capable. Look at the border wall and fence that goes all around Gaza. Look at the underground wall that they've built to make tunneling under very, very difficult. The idea that you could have Hamas fighters arriving by sea and by paraglider, this was kind of, would have been thought of as fanciful. The idea that the fence could be ruptured in so many places that within a matter of hours, you could have thousands of people flooding in from Gaza, many of them Hamas fighters, was kind of, oh, they'll never be able to do that. And then they did it. So I guess it was a bit like the, you know, the black swan event. You know, you never believe there's a black swan until you actually see a black swan and it's happened.
7: Okay, well, the elections are approaching pretty fast at this stage, John. To what extent are these allegations of intelligence and security failings being used as political capital by Netanyahu's opponents in the campaign?
9: Well, they absolutely are. And it's not just the failings that we've discussed. It's also the fact that when it comes to Gaza, we've got a ceasefire, but the conflict is not over. Hamas are still there, very much reduced. So there's also the accusation that, look, you failed to deal with the problem. There was no plan for what comes after the war. And that is an accusation being put actually not only from the center, but also from far-right ministers within Israel's government. They're saying, look, we've stopped too early. You know, Hamas is still there. And they say that the job needs to be finished. And then there's everything that led on from the war in Gaza. So, as I say, the war in Lebanon, and then most importantly, perhaps, the unresolved conflict with Iran, a war which the ambitions that Prime Minister Netanyahu set out at the beginning of the war, kind of suggesting that it would all be over very quickly and the Iranian regime might fall very quickly. Well, that hasn't happened as well. Prime Minister Netanyahu, he sells himself as Mr. Security. He's the longest serving prime minister in Israel's history, and that has always been his thing. I am the only leader who can keep Israel and Israelis safe. And October the 7th, for his opponents, is a pretty good example of how that hasn't happened.
7: John, thank you so much for talking us through this from the cafe in East Jerusalem.
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7: 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Thanks so much for listening. We'll be back again tomorrow. Cheerio.

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0: New York Times Pentagon correspondent Greg Jaffe tells us about Hegseth's impact on the military and why even Republicans in Congress are questioning his approach. 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
3: Next on the BBC World Service, it's Outlook with me, Jo Fidgen. When Sybilla Bayer turned 60, her family threw her a party where her son Robbie planned a surprise for her.
4: The thing about surprises is that it's fun to plan the surprise and to make the surprise and to be excited about the surprise. But meanwhile, the surprisee, right, the person who's going to be surprised, is going to be in shock and their life is disrupted. Their day is going in a completely different direction. Their feelings might not have been quite considered, right? So you're excited about the surprise, but you're also kind of worried about how she's going to respond.
3: It did not go down well.
5: No, it was horrible. It was, oh my God. I mean, exactly as Robbie predicted, kind of, was a huge shock. And then to be exposed with it, it was difficult.
3: But then something unexpectedly wonderful happened. Sybilla and Robbie on the surprise that changed her life after the news.
6: BBC News with Emily Thomas. Israel is commemorating the third anniversary of the October the 7th attack when more than 1,100 people were killed in a Hamas-led offensive launched from Gaza. Yoel Antonel is at the site of the Nova Music Festival, which was attacked by Hamas militants.
7: We've seen some very moving scenes of bereaved parents attending to the memorials for their lost loved ones. This was Israel's single deadliest site on its deadliest ever day. 251 hostages were taken that day, 44 from the Nova Festival, of whom only 25 from the festival returned alive. Israel's sense of security was destroyed 3 years ago. Still, there is not a full sense of security or peace, and there are big questions about security going into Israel's general election later this month.
6: The Hamas-run health ministry in Gaza says Israel has killed more than 74,000 people there in response. Ukrainian officials say at least 15 people have been killed in Russian airstrikes across the country. In Priluki, a town east of the capital Kyiv, a Russian missile partially destroyed a five-story apartment block, killing 9 people, including 3 children, and wounded at least 38 others. In Kyiv, at least 2 people were killed as garages were hit. Here's Vitaly Shevchenko.
8: The most lethal strike occurred in this town called Priluki, which is east of Kyiv, where a Russian missile basically turned part of a five-story residential building into a large heap of rubble. I'd say a couple of dozen households are gone. President Zelensky issued a statement this morning saying that Ukraine's energy system was a key target of the Russian strikes overnight, and he called them the Russian army's birthday present to Vladimir Putin, who is marking his 74th birthday today.
6: The government of Mali says the army is taking control of the northern town of Kidal a day after a separatist movement withdrew their fighters. Paul Ngie reports.
9: Tuareg separatists from the Azawad Liberation Front said they withdrew from Kidal on Tuesday without direct confrontation with government or Russian fighters. They described their move as temporary and strategic to protect civilians following attacks, they claimed, on public facilities by government forces. The Malian army said a major air and ground operation targeting rebel strongholds was ongoing in the region with the aim of restoring the state's sovereignty. The recapture of Kidal, which the FLA seized in April, could boost the morale of Malian and Russian fighters who have recently come under attack by both jihadists and separatists.
6: You're listening to the latest world news from the BBC. The Nobel Prize in Chemistry has been awarded to the French scientist Henri Cagan and Japan's Kenzo Suai for their work explaining why some of the molecules essential to life exist in two forms that are mirror images of each other, like left and right hands. The Nobel Committee says their research solved a long-standing mystery about how this handedness emerged in nature. This work is seen as critical for the manufacture of pharmaceuticals. Sri Lanka's anti-corruption authorities have arrested the former First Lady, Shiranti Rajapaksa, over allegations that a charity that's linked to her misused donations meant for a children's hospital. Here's Azadeh Mashiri.
10: A $30,000 donation was meant for a specialised scanner at a state-run cancer hospital. One problem, officials claim the scanner had already been donated by the Chinese government. So where did the money go? The 73-year-old former First Lady insists none of the funds were misused, but she is now due to appear before a magistrate. The Rajapaksa family is still deeply influential in Sri Lanka. Mrs. Rajapaksa's husband, Mahinda Rajapaksa, was president for a decade up until 2015. Yet this isn't the first time members of his family have faced corruption allegations.
6: Health officials in Kenya say they've quarantined 10 people who came into contact with an Ebola patient who died in Nairobi on Monday. The country has increased surveillance after confirming its first case of the disease. The World Health Organization has, for the first time, issued guidelines on how to tackle rising obesity rates in children, warning against the use of surgery and medicine. The report says obesity care for children and adolescents should focus on healthy eating, physical activity and behaviour change instead of weight loss surgery or weight loss drugs. It says those should only be used on older children and as a last resort. And that's the world news from the BBC.
3: Hello, welcome to Outlook from the BBC World Service. I'm Jo Fidgen. This song that we're listening to was never meant to be broadcast. It was written by Sibylle Bayer at a very low point in her life. She was a young mother living in Stuttgart in Germany in the early 70s. Her son and daughter were at home with their dad, and Sibylle went on a road trip across the Alps to clear her head. And it was when she got back that, to her great surprise really, she wrote a bunch of songs in her bedroom.
11: And all of a sudden,
3: Sibylle recorded the songs using her husband's reel-to-reel tape recorder, but they were just for her and her family and a few close friends. One of them, the German filmmaker Wim Wenders. It was a very artistic circle. Sibylle did some acting. In fact, she appeared in one of Wim Wenders' films, but the music was too personal for her to want to share. What she hadn't banked on was the pride her son Robbie took in her. The family moved to Massachusetts in America, and Robbie went on to become a music producer. So come Sibylle's 60th birthday in 2006, he lined up a surprise.
12: My children wanted to throw me a party, so I thought, oh, what kind of children do I have?
3: Yeah. Are you a party animal?
12: No, not at all. My son-in-law calls me a social hermit. So I'm capable of being good with people, but I also am very good alone, yeah.
4: Think of the opposite of a party animal, then you have Sibylle.
3: Okay. But you were looking forward to this party.
12: Yes. Well, it was a wonderful, the venue where we lived is called the Dreamaway Lodge, which is a legendary place, which is way in the woods. And I think even Bob Dylan and Joan Baez and, you know, people played there and were there, and very funky and very legendary, yes. And we happened to live next to it.
3: So what was the, you know, what was going to be the entertainment at your party?
12: My children requested no gifts, but what was it, Robbie? You requested making a fool of yourself, right?
3: Is that what you said on the invitation, Robbie?
12: No.
4: No, of course not.
12: It was bring something, juggling or whatever performance you feel up for, reading a poem or something.
4: It was
12: like
4: a show and tell.
12: Show and tell, there it was. And they did incredible performances of dances and, you know, it's very remote. So one winter I gave the community ballroom dancing lessons, you know, so they recreated the ballroom dancing lessons and so on.
3: How fabulous.
4: We should say that Sibylle was rather, you know, for, you know, as antisocial as she kind of portrays herself a little bit. She's actually very involved in the community, I would say, and actually likes small, intimate, kind of homey community events. It was an opportunity for a lot of people in the community to come out. There was a lot of people. I mean, it was like 50 or something people,
12: wasn't
4: it?
12: No, I think it was 100.
4: Yeah, it was like an honoring of her presence in the community.
3: How lovely. And Robbie, you had a very special entertainment lined up, which I don't think you had told your mum about.
4: Right. It was a surprise. My father and I were thinking about what to do for her 60th birthday party, and he remembered that there were these reels in the attic of her music. And the idea developed to create 100 CDs for this party.
3: So a CD for each of the guests?
12: Yes.
4: Yeah, like a party favor.
3: Okay.
4: So I took the reels, and I'm a music producer. I have a recording studio, so I borrowed a reel-to-reel tape machine that fit the format of those reels from a friend and bounced them into the computer, and then I printed 100 CDs and brought them to the party.
3: Yeah, so there you are. I mean, what a fabulous surprise for your mum. You've got this lined up. How are you feeling, Robbie, at the moment when you are about to make the grand entrance, as it were?
4: I was nervous about it. I mean, we have to kind of preface that my father has kind of a history of organizing these kind of surprises. The thing about surprises is that it's fun to plan the surprise and to make the surprise and to be excited about the surprise. But meanwhile, the surprisee, right, the person who's going to be surprised, is going to be in shock, and their life is disrupted. Their day is going in a completely different direction. Their feelings might not have been quite considered. All those things going on, right? So you're excited about the surprise, but you're also kind of worried about how she's going to respond. Plus, as I was working on the music, I realized that these are songs that are like diary entries. So I felt kind of like apprehensive about that, but also excited because I knew how great the songs are and how much people would enjoy it. And I almost wanted to surprise the people maybe more than my mom, you know? Like, check out how cool my mom is.
3: So what did you do? Did you just like put the CD in the player and start playing it? Or did you make an announcement? What did you do?
4: How did we do that? Maybe you remember it better, Sibylla. I remember that we ended up, I think we gave you a CD.
3: Mm-hmm. So, Sibylla, you've got CD in hand and you're looking at it and thinking...
12: No, it was horrible. It was, oh my God, these old things, you know. I had completely forgotten. And I said, what is this? And what for? And I mean, exactly as Robbie predicted, kind of, was a huge shock. As I said, first of all, I had forgotten completely about that. And then to be exposed with it, it was difficult.
11: I'd been a gal in one dream, frequented my late afternoon, summer in New York City.
3: A lot has happened since that party and since that music sort of reappeared in the world. But let's talk about where it came from in the first place. So take us back to that time in your life. Would you? You must have been in your 20s. What was your life about?
12: I would say it was very full and beautiful, and we lived comfortably in a kind of a house that was a 3-small-bedroom apartment, kind of, but with a big living room where everybody could do what needed to be done, roller skating when it rained or making blankets or whatever, and with a lot of neighbors and friends. And remember, this was in this rare time of after the war, building up and having hope. And now looking back, I know it's a historic singularity that the 70 years of peace in Middle Europe, that was never heard of, right? So artist friends came and went, and it was very lively that way, I should say.
3: So tell us about the road trip that you took in, must have been around 1970, but where these songs originally came from. What was the plan for that road trip?
12: There was no plan, of course. I tried to demonstrate that that if you're open to life, it happens. And it was a dark time, February, and I was not well. And one of our friends had a little French restaurant in the neighborhood, and she had a party planned, and she wanted real French food. and said, let's go to Strasbourg, you know, across the border and go shopping. So she pulled me out of a very dark place, thankfully. And we drove there and had lunch. I remember that. She goes to the bathroom and comes back and says, so where are we going, right? And I said, well, let's go south. And we took off and went across the Alps that day. And I called my husband later, and I think in Geneva, and said, darling, I'm not coming home tonight, and I'll be back tomorrow. Fine. And, you know, it's getting dark, it's night. We're driving over a pass, St. Bernard, I think it's called, and it's getting terribly foggy. And there is a passage where she is driving, has her car door open. I hold her hand while I'm patting, looking with my other hand, patting and looking for the edge of the road.
0: Wow.
12: Because what do you do in the middle of the night in the Alps on the pass? You just wait until the fog lifts. She had to be back the next day. So
0: you're driving along a mountain pass.
12: Yes.
0: In fog where you can't even see the side of the road.
12: Yes.
0: Okay.
12: Yes. You know, not the whole night, but, you know, for 20 minutes or something like that. And then we come down, 4 in the morning, we come down into Genoa and see the lights of Genoa. And I, even thinking about it, I get teary-eyed. And then we had to drive back to France, so we went to Nice, and she went shopping and so on and so forth. And we went back through the French Alps and Switzerland, and then got stopped by the border police, and they wanted to see everything in the car. And they were sure, because we brought mimosas and flowers that bloomed in Italy already, they were sure we were in Morocco and had hashish or something somewhere. So it took forever to get through the border, and then came home and cooked, and she had the party, and I went home and wrote that song.

0: I could.
1: Wrote that song?
0: Or whoever wrote it. Something wrote that song. Yeah.
1: Oh, okay. An external force, you think?
0: Or internal.
1: Took you over.
0: It just, well, as the song says, remember that day. So, and it ends, all is good.

0: That's so interesting because you said that you were in a very dark place when you set out, that you weren't well, but all is good by the end. That road trip did something.
1: Yes, and then from that day on, oh, more songs came up.
0: Had you written songs before this?
1: No.
0: So this sort of just comes out of nowhere, almost.
2: Out of everywhere.
0: Out of everywhere. There you go.
1: Yes.
0: So when you say you wrote it, what you just kind of sat down at a desk and out it came, or how did it work?
1: Yeah, it was in my bedroom because the kids were running around and, I needed somewhere. So yeah, I sat in my bed basically and picked up the guitar and I said, "Remember that day? You cannot forget this."
0: Having composed this song in your bedroom, what then? I mean, do you rush out and tell your family or?
1: No, I think I played it probably 30 times. Like, I know now every songwriter does that after they, or while they write a song, they keep playing it over and over and over and wanting to hear if it's really true or wanting to.
2: Just be with it.
1: Yes, be with it. And the recording was lucky because my husband at the time had a work where he needed a reel-to-reel recorder. And so it was in the house. So I could prop it up on books and record it. Otherwise, we wouldn't be here together,
0: No,
1: Joe.
0: indeed.
3: Softly in the wintertime, softly.
2: My daughter, my son, that was actually about me and my sister. So of course, as little kids, you're like, "Oh wow, that's our song." And she often had to play that for us, like as a bedtime song, or we would ask her for that one specifically.
3: Half a man to go to the zoo tonight.
2: And it had fun things like going to the zoo, and just the words were for kids. It was a kid's song, so of course we liked that the best.
1: And also, at that age or before that age, you started to write your own song.
2: Yeah.
0: So, were you inspired by your mum, Robbie?
2: For sure. I mean, yeah, for sure. Because when I was six, I got a ukulele, and I just learned that it's a normal thing for someone to sit in their bedroom and record themselves and invent music. But here's the interesting thing about how my mother writes versus how 99% of all songwriters that I know write is that her process is actually writing the melody and the lyrics at the same time. So she doesn't play a bunch of chords, come up with a melody, and then think about, "Oh, what am I going to sing over that?" For her, it's like, remember the, and then she'll like search day, and then she doesn't have any idea how the rest of the song will go. And then maybe that's why it's so powerful, because each word fits perfect to the melody. You're not trying to force words into an already existing melody, right? They get to be co-created together. I think that's really remarkable.
3: Remember that day when I left home.
0: These songs, Abilla, were in English. I don't know why you wrote them in English, but
1: Nope, nobody knows.
0: nobody knows, not even you. But Robbie, did you understand the lyrics? Were you already a fluent English speaker at that age?
2: Well, most of the music my father was into, he had a record player and everything was English. It was, Randy Newman, Elton John.

0: suggested the title Colour Green. She was asked to go on tour, but said no, she wasn't into that. And the songs stayed home as family entertainment.
1: Maybe the last time I heard the cassette, I wonder, you know, when we moved to the States, I was 15 and I was already, you know, not really caring about what my parents were doing. You know, I was already a teenager who was just self-absorbed. And before then I was in boarding school and not really at home anymore. So I might have been 11 or 12 the last time I really heard that cassette.
2: Don't know why. Go make a sign in your car. It's the place.
0: So how did your recordings of these earliest songs end up in the attic?
3: Well, I'm not quite sure, but I don't even know who packed them and brought them to America. You know, when we moved here, we left a lot of things over there.
0: So you weren't deliberately hanging on to them, Sibylla?
3: No.
0: They just kind of came with you when you moved to America? So you said, Robbie, that at that age, the age that you're moving to America, of course you weren't interested in what your parents were up to. You're a teenage boy. And you both get on with your own lives in the meantime. And Robbie, as you mentioned, you go on to be a music producer. And Sibylla, you're getting on with your life and all your various creative pursuits and raising your children. When this idea occurred to you, Robbie, to go and look for this music, you and your dad, and to revive it, as it were, and you heard it again, and you said it was a sort of wow moment. Sibylla, you said you heard them again, and you're like, no, don't bring this back. But how did that party, your 60th birthday party, progress from that point?
3: Since we were at the Dream Away and I had another glass of wine or two, I ended up even... Did I sing or not, Robbie?
1: You did. I remember me and my friend Bobby, we played two songs. It was Remember the Day, because that's one of my favorites, and maybe it was Tonight. And to my surprise, you know, she came up to the mic and sang along, and she, like, remembered them. She has a fantastic brain for that kind of stuff. I mean, you remember poems from when you were a kid, and you know, so she I was surprised but pleased that she actually jumped on the mic and sang. So that was fun. I was super nervous, I remember.
3: Well, yes, I want to speculate something here. If you really play Tonight, I probably had to sing harmony, because that wasn't possible with the reel to reel. And I always heard the harmony in that, so I probably jumped up to finally hear the harmony. Tonight.

0: So you end up singing and dancing, Zabila.
1: Yeah, I think that's yes. very, you know, something about her personality, where she's often very apprehensive and nervous about certain situations, and then once she surrenders to them, she actually, you know, really comes alive inside of them. You know, this kind of anxiety of what is it?
2: The Angst des Tormanns vor dem Elfmeter. Yeah, the fear of the goalie before the penalty shot. You know,
1: that's a Wim Wenders film, yeah. And it's kind of like that. Yeah.
0: Yeah. How are the guests reacting to hearing this music for the first time?
1: Well, I can speak to that because it was, for me, immediately clear, you know, within the week following, that this was the right thing to do and that this music really speaks to a lot of people. I mean, people were moved by the record.
0: One of the people who was responding had a small record label, Orange Twin Records, and they wanted to publish the music and put it out there. Zabila, how did you feel initially about hearing that you were going to have a record contract?
2: What does it mean? I was not confused, but guess I was nervous and was very happy that it was a small label.
0: Fame was very much not what Zabila wanted, but the response to the release of Colour Green was huge. Musicians like Tom York from Radiohead were bowled over. Critics hailed it as a lost acoustic masterpiece, and it drew fans from all over the world. The way these songs took off and the number of people who responded to them and how people have responded to them, what does that mean to you, Zabila?
2: Well, I didn't know for many years that they did. My husband read the notes on, you know, the, what you call them, the guest books. No, you made a...
1: I made a web-

0: website, and then
1: a website. I had no idea there was a website, and both my husband and Robbie knew to leave me alone unless there came a really very moving note, and they forwarded it to me, and I answered those, and that was getting more and more, and I was very struck and very moved and very grateful that music could bring solace to so many.

0: Well, I've just pulled up the guest book now, and I'm just going to pick at random some of the more recent comments that people have put on there, just to give a sense of the impact that your music has had on people. Your album Colour Green helped me through the bleakest period of my life. When I hear your voice, this persistent feeling that I don't belong lifts from my shoulders. Forget About reminds me of the people I love and the people who love me. Thank you 1,000 times over. I just stumbled upon Zabila and now I can't stop listening. The words crafted bring out such an emotion, combined with the guitar, is proof that all you need in art is heart. It's beautiful and dynamic and just amazing. I could go on. There are so many comments. Yeah. What an impact to have had with your music, Zabila, so many years after it came to you. You're shaking your head and touching your heart.
1: Yeah, I'm very, very moved, and it is an incredible gift that has been given to me. I have nothing to do with it, really. And my dear family, thank you, and thank you for everybody who can hear it and have comfort or joy with it.
0: Robbie, turned out to be a pretty excellent birthday present.
2: Well, I think it was a horrible birthday present, but it was a beautiful thing to help into the world, you know. I'm sorry, it was a horrible birthday present.
3: I grow old, I shall wear the bottom of my dress.
0: Zabila Baia on the private songs she recorded in her bedroom, and her son Robbie Baia, who made them public. More from Outlook coming up after a short break.
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0: Coming up in part two of Outlook, Spanish painter Nieves González was commissioned to paint a woman wearing a polka dot puffer jacket, little knowing how famous the subject was and how much exposure her artwork would get.
8: Seeing your work at Madison Square was like, no, no, no, no, that's not me. I didn't paint that.
0: We'll hear from the woman who painted Lily Allen for her most recent album cover after the BBC World Service news.
9: BBC News with Emily Thomas. Israel is marking 3 years since the Hamas-led attacks on October the 7th. More than 1,100 people were killed and over 250 taken hostage. Ceremonies began with a minute's silence in Israel. Vigils are being held around the world. In Ukraine, at least 20 people have been killed in Russian airstrikes across the country. President Volodymyr Zelensky has called the attacks the Russian army's birthday gift for Vladimir Putin, who turns 74 today. The World Health Organization has warned against the use of surgery and medicine to tackle rising obesity rates in children. It advises to focus on healthy eating, physical activity and behaviour change instead. The WHO has also requested more information from the Russian authorities over media reports that a second employee at a plague laboratory had contracted pneumonia. A technician died at the facility in Siberia last week. Health officials in Kenya say they've quarantined 10 people who came into contact with the first Ebola patient. The man died in Nairobi on Monday after travelling from the Democratic Republic of Congo. Kenya has also increased surveillance along its borders. Myanmar's military leader Min Aung Hlaing is in Malaysia for talks on repatriating thousands of Rohingya refugees. The Malaysian Prime Minister is under growing pressure to reduce the number of asylum seekers from Myanmar. The US military has imposed a month-long night curfew for its soldiers based on the Japanese island of Okinawa. It comes after a Marine was accused of murdering and robbing a local woman. Jacob Ballard denies the allegations. The Nobel Prize in Chemistry has been awarded to the French scientist Henri Cagan and Japan's Kenzo Suai for their work explaining why some molecules in living things exist in two different forms, like left and right hands. And that's the latest world news from the BBC.
0: Welcome back to Outlook. Hello, I'm Jo Fidgen. There's a bit of a theme developing for today's programme. People who are surprised by their success. We're going to be meeting a San Franciscan man who's tasted celebrity between two slices of bread, and a woman who painted a polka dot puffer jacket. It was in October 2025 that the British singer Lily Allen released her fifth album, West End Girl, to great fanfare. And now we're all here, we've moved to New York. The media were excited by the story behind it. All the songs were written and recorded in just 10 days as Lily poured out her shock and grief and anger at the collapse of her marriage. Critics lapped it up. Fans streamed it millions of times, and the album artwork was seen all over, online, on billboards, on TV chat shows. It showed the singer wearing a baby blue polka dot puffer jacket and black and white polka dot knee-length boots, painted in the Baroque style of the 17th and 18th centuries, focusing on the lushness of the clothing and the emotional drama. The artist was Nieves Gonzalez, not long out of art school in Spain, and whose painting is now on loan to the National Portrait Gallery in London. She told Outlook she can hardly believe what's happened.
10: I was born in Huelva City, which is a very small city in the south of Spain. From a young age, I was very nervous little girl, so my parents enrolled me in art classes because I really liked it. For some reason, it calmed me down. While I was painting, it was like I suddenly didn't exist and I could lose myself in the activity. So I think my parents took advantage of that and enrolled me in art classes from the age of 7, even though nobody in my family painted. I've always felt a strong bond with the Baroque style, especially given its rich significance in southern Spain with its tradition of Baroque painting. Our collective imagination, the mindset of people from the south, is closely linked to the church and to Baroque painting and sculpture. Studying at university in Seville was also really influential because the city is filled with an immense amount of Baroque art. Later on, I became really interested in what women were doing in feminist art. So I think that's what inspires me, women who fill the space and who have a strong voice. I started painting defiant modern women in Baroque style, almost like they were modern-day saints. I used to sit in front of the traditional work of the masters and imagine the subjects as modern-day women with their own distinct power and character. I adored the great masters of painting, yet I wondered why none of them were women. Why were the men the protagonist and the women depicted as objects rather than as powerful figures in their own right? Ultimately, it comes back to what we discussed earlier. I am inspired by women who possess significant presence, power, and a strong voice. I wanted to bring that into my painting and blend it with the work of great masters I admired so much. I began painting women in the Baroque style, but painted them in modern fashion that depict the pleats and the volumes that were also used in the 17th century. So, for example, the puffer jacket is an object that has very exaggerated volumes and very exaggerated pleats, and it helps build a bridge between the 17th century and 2026.
11: Entre el siglo 17 y...
10: Everything changed for me last year when I got a message on Instagram from someone asking me to paint the cover of a music album. It was a bit mysterious. And at that time, I had lots of work and so was feeling a bit overwhelmed. So I said I couldn't take it on. But they sort of insisted a bit, saying, look, it's for an important person. It's an important project. Well, in the end, I agreed and decided to go ahead with it. And that's when I found out who it was for. The British singer Lily Allen. So, I met Lily Allen, we agreed on an idea, and I got a sketch together.
12: Riding through the city on my bike all day, cause the filth took away my license.
10: I painted the portrait at my workshop. It's a very understated image. And Lily, well, she takes up the whole space. She appears seated, wearing a blue polka dot puffer jacket. I think the outfit is very much in keeping with her because it's very modern, very fresh, and like a bit cheeky. It's about someone who's funny and at the same time has real character. She's very, very free, very rebellious.
12: I know none of this is your fault. Messaging you feels kind of assaultive. Saw your text, that's how I found out. Tell me the truth and it's
10: the response to the portrait was incredible. It was a really crazy thing, you know, because we thought we were designing an album cover for someone who was relatively famous because we knew her and all of that. But in Spain, for example, she's not a massive name. And besides, Lily hadn't released an album for ages. But of course, it ended up having such a huge impact that it was seen on billboards, in New York even. It was madness, you know? And then the press went absolutely wild over the story and the cover. It was everywhere. We had absolutely no idea it was going to turn out like this. No idea at all. And so I felt a bit as if someone else had done it, you know, because it's so surreal that in the end you have to kind of distance yourself from it all a bit. Because these are the sort of things you see on the telly, in the papers and in magazines, but you are just one ordinary person who goes to work every day and is perfectly ordinary. So seeing your work at Madison Square was like, no, no, no, no, that's not me. I didn't paint that. Yeah, incredible.
11: No le he pintado yo. Increíble.
10: The success hasn't changed me as a person. My home, partner, family, my friends, they all keep me grounded. Because the media attention was intense. When the portrait was hung at the National Portrait Gallery in London, that does really boost your CV. And it opened doors. Because being on the cover of an album brings you closer to people who might not be your audience otherwise. It was just incredible for me, for the people around me. But it's more of a feeling of joy and pride. I think it's one of the nicest things that can happen to you, that your work is valued.
11: De las cosas más bonitas que te pueden ocurrir, ¿no? Que tu trabajo te lo valoren de esa manera.
12: My name is Dallas Major and I'm coming out to pay.
0: Nieves Gonzalez. You're listening to Outlook, where personal stories are our bread and butter.
13: Welcome to Sandwiches of History. It is International Sandwich Sunday. We're headed over to Hong Kong for the Hong Kong Egg and Beef Sandwich. As
0: our next guest is Dottie for sandwiches.
13: I'm going to use some of this spicy, seven-spice, hot Japanese mustard. Also has wasabi in it. Picked this up at the National Mustard Museum the other week.
0: Barry Enderwick has posted a sandwich review every day since 2021, and his videos have had millions of views. Each episode features Barry in his kitchen making and eating a sandwich.
13: We are headed over to the UK for the Wigan kebab. Now, the most notable thing about this is that it is, in fact, not a kebab and does not involve a kebab in any way. All right, I'm going to finish that and then slip into a coma. Would I make this again? Probably not. Would I have one of these after a few pints if I was visiting Wigan? Absolutely.
14: The great thing about sandwiches for me is that you can change out the bread, you can change out how the bread's treated, you can change what's in the filling. You can have it soft, you can have it crunchy, you can have it soft and crunchy. You can mash up cuisines within the sandwich, and it's all portable. My name is Barry Enderwick. I am the guy behind Sandwiches of History, a social media account that makes sandwiches from old recipes, then adds modern ingredients if they have potential to make them into something we might want to make again today. I also do sandwiches from art history, which are ones that are passed down within families, sometimes sandwiches from entertainment history as well, and of course, international sandwiches.
13: Welcome to Sandwiches of History. Today is International Sandwich Sunday, and we're headed over to Taiwan for the Toasted Shrimp Box. Now, this was shared with me by Will.
14: When people ask me what I do, they kind of imply that this is what I do for a living, which is not exactly true. I actually have a day job where I'm a partner in a consulting firm where we help companies with marketing and go-to-market planning. But I tell them, in my spare time, I have a lot of food-based social media channels because I'm curious and I love cooking and I love food. So Sandwiches of History began when my friend Adam sent me a PDF of a book called The Up-to-Date Sandwich Book that was published in 1909. And I thought that was kind of funny because clearly no longer up-to-date. But I also thought it would be kind of fun to explore what people thought was it when it came to sandwiches in 1909. I had already been reviewing potato chips, and Adam sent me this and said, you should start a vlog. And so I did. I started testing the recipes, and most of the recipes fell into this gray area of, they're not bad, but if you just added a couple things, they might be actually really good. Some were awful, some were fantastic on their own, not many. And so that's where the whole plussing up the sandwich came from, was trying to make these sandwiches into maybe something a little bit better than they are.
13: Okay, let's give this peanut butter and fried egg toasted sandwich a go. That's interesting. It does lack a little bit of spice or a little bit of punch, so I'm going to try and plus it up a little bit. I'm going to add a little bit of sriracha.
14: The first sandwich I made from the Up-to-Date Sandwich Book of 1909 was the oyster sandwich, which was raw oysters chopped up, mixed with olive oil, then put onto lettuce in between buttered bread. And I like oysters on the half shell, and I like fried oysters. I like oysters in general, but that is no way to serve oysters to anyone. The category of sandwiches got its name from the Earl of Sandwich, the fourth Earl of Sandwich, I believe, John Montague, who in the 1700s was, for lack of a better term, gambling at home with his friends and did not want to get up from the table, but still wanted something to eat and asked that he have meat between bread be brought to him. And so henceforth, somehow within like a decade, it had been called A Tour to London, written by a French gentleman, and the lore stuck and he got sandwich as the category. The concept of a sandwich didn't necessarily originate with the good Earl. There's a story in the Jewish tradition of Hillel the Elder putting lamb and bitter herb between matzah, so a sandwich. There's the Chinese hamburger, as it's called now, but the rojiemo that was developed along the Silk Road in China back in 200 BC. And lots of spices because it was on the spice route. So people were putting things between bread before John Montague. It's just that it hadn't really caught.
13: Welcome to Sandwiches of History. Today we are going to be kicking it old school, and I mean really old school, with the rojiemo from China. It was created
14: originally, my understanding was that it was made with beef because it was a predominantly Muslim area. Today it's predominantly made with pork belly, but the meat is cooked with warm spices and just slowly stewed, so it just breaks down and gets meltingly tender, and then it's put between this flaky griddle cake, and it's just the combination of the two is just delicious.
13: Come on. That is delicious. Between the onions and all those spices and the soy sauce, oh my God. Oh man.
14: One of the things that's been interesting to realize is that practically every cuisine has a form of sandwich. And I think that speaks to the universality of because that's another thing that comes into play in this is, of course, the colonization and the implications of that. The banh mi, of course, from Vietnam, delicious, amazing sandwich, you know, exists in part because of the French occupation of their country. Not every sandwich I make is up to snuff. And in fact, there are several sandwiches that are just awful, including the aforementioned oyster sandwich. There's also the yeast sandwich. And this was from a holdover from a campaign from the Fleischmann Brothers Yeast Company. In the early to mid 20s, people started to buy bread at stores instead of baking at home. And then, of course, in 1928, sliced bread came along and everything fell through the floor. So they came up with an idea for an ad campaign called Eat Fresh Yeast for Health, in which you would take a compressed yeast cake, fresh yeast, mash it up and put it into dishes. And they took off. People bought into it. Eventually, the U.S. government said you can't do this because they were making all kinds of spurious health claims. I get asked all the time if this is something I've known that I've always wanted to do, and the answer is no. I love food. I am curious, so it kind of, to me, it feels inevitable that this might happen. But I can guarantee you that if you asked me 10 years ago, hey, are you going to have a social media account on multiple platforms that talks about sandwiches? No, I would never have guessed that in a million years. It's not a straight line for me ever on anything. And I find that the thing that leads me to wherever I am is usually me being curious about something.
13: So on one slice of white bread, we spread cream cheese. Then we layer on some ham, then some brie cheese. Then we spread the other slice with strawberry jam. Okay, let's give this hostile sandwich a go. I mean, it is hostile to my waistline, but it's tasty, fruit and brie.
14: I get asked a lot if I am bored of sandwiches or tired of eating sandwiches, and the answer is no, I'm not. I don't eat only sandwiches, which is part of it. The perception is that that's the case, but to me, sandwiches are just fascinating. A sandwich can have downsides, but it's mainly due to the recipe itself. There are recipes that absolutely fail in their ability to understand the physics of a sandwich. But the sandwich itself, I can't blame the sandwich. Sandwiches of history has opened up opportunities that I would never have expected. I would never have expected to write a cookbook. I would never have expected to do a live tour. I would never have expected to be able to get guest stars for my live tour like H. John Benjamin, the voice actor, actor, comedian, the drummer for the Black Keys was my guest. Just a bunch of people that I've long admired. Never in a million years would I have expected any of that. Yet, here we are. So, I'm going to keep going.
0: Barry Enderwick. He has a cookbook coming out next year called Vintage Party Sandwiches. We'll have another slice of life for you same time tomorrow on Outlook. But for today, from producer Mae Cameron and me, Jo Fidgen, thanks for listening.
15: BBC World Service, and now Witness History with me, Lars Bevanger. Today, I'm taking you back to midday on the 30th of October 2013. In the small Norwegian town of Rjukan, people are excitedly gathering in the main square to experience something they have never witnessed at this time of year before. Sunshine.
16: I think people were excited the whole week because it was a lot of movement in town, it was a lot of attention, it was a lot of cameras.
15: That's local artist Martin Andersen, and the reason why pretty much the entire population in Rjukan had gathered in the square on that day was an idea he had had 11 years earlier, soon after he moved there with his wife and child. The couple soon discovered that the town was cast in shadow for nearly half the year, from late September to mid-March, because it sits in a deep valley between steep mountain walls.
16: We came in October, so it's just when the sun is disappearing from the valley. So it was kind of hard, I would say. The whole valley is in east-west direction. So in the south, it's a big wall, so the sun is always behind there.
15: One autumn day, Martin was taking his daughter for a walk and found himself chasing the last rays of the sun as it began to disappear behind the mountain to the south, not to be seen down in the valley again until spring. But the sun still hit high up on the opposite mountain to the north.
16: So I was walking and chasing after the sun. And then I thought, why not just put a mirror there and you reflect it down, and if you see it's a blue sky, you know that it will be sun on this spot.
15: As a conceptual artist, Martin is used to creating projects that interact with communities. His idea of setting up a giant mirror high up on the mountain to reflect the sun back down to the people of Rjukan ticked all the boxes for him.
16: It started that I went to Øystein Haugan, who was the cultural boss here, and proposed to him that, okay, what about this idea? Is it possible to find some funding to develop the idea? He said they had like an art scholarship locally that I could be given to start to develop the idea. From the first time I proposed the idea to the local municipality, it took 11 years before it was constructed and finished.
15: The final construction included three giant mirrors totaling 50 square meters, able to illuminate a 600 square meters area in the town square. That's far from lighting up the entire town, but a huge improvement on having no sun at all. But before we go back to that first sunny day, let's step back to try to understand why the sun, even just a little, matters so much to the people of Rjukan. Back in 1911, industrialist Sam Eyde and his Norsk Hydro company created what was at the time the world's biggest hydroelectric power station, fed by the mighty Rjukan waterfall. The energy was used to produce fertilizer. The town of Rjukan grew out of this development, eventually housing thousands of workers.
16: Everybody who came here, they came from outside. So it was sort of a problem that people didn't want to stay in the long winters because of the lack of sun, and they were not adapted to the shadow. So it was a big problem for the factory that people moved out of town.
15: As Martin Andersen began researching the town's historic relationship with the sun, he also discovered his own idea of a sun mirror was not new. Someone had already thought about it back in 1913.
16: First time is a guy called Oskar Kittelsen, who mentioned this crazy idea to just put up big mirrors to reflect it down to town, like a big ray, he explains. It was also proposed by Sam Eyde, who is the founder of the city and the founder of the factory.
15: In the end, the town's founder, Sam Eyde, constructed a cable car instead. If he couldn't get the sun to the people, he'd take the people to the sun, where it hit high up on the mountainside. Some of the wealthier citizens, however, could already enjoy more sun than the factory workers.
16: The higher up you live in the northern wall, it tells your status in the society, because you have access to the sun almost 1 month in each end. So that was for the bosses of the factory. And the lower to the ground you were living, the lower were your status in society. The whole town is sort of constructed around the sun.
15: And now, on Wednesday the 30th of October 2013, what had been a factory owner's pipe dream in the early 1900s is about to become reality. It's opening day for the Sun Mirror. The anticipation is palpable, as we can hear in this recording from Rjukan's local radio station. Other journalists from as far away as China and Australia have come to witness the event. The town square, where the sunlight is about to hit for the first time in history, is packed. Sand has been shipped in to create an artificial beach.
16: And people were showing up with sunglasses, and that's what we tried to aim for. The feeling of a beach party in the darkest valley in Norway in October. All the kindergartens, all the schools, they showed up. It was crowded and noisy, and it was to the max on the square, I think. I think almost the whole town was present. People were very excited.
15: But there was one slight issue.
16: When you plan the opening of the sun, you need good weather, and it's not so easy to plan.
15: It was, in fact, very cloudy. Could the entire party, in front of national and international media, be in vain? Thankfully not, because just as a local rock star began entertaining the crowds while NRK National Television was broadcasting live,
16: and I think everybody was shouting, give us the sun or something. And then it came down from the north wall, across the valley and to the square. So, and then it was a big cheering from everybody. And it worked. It's a very beautiful light when it comes down. It's a big contrast to the surrounding because the shadows are sort of blue. And then you have this ray of yellow, very yellow light. So it has this feeling of a stage light, or to be there is to be in the sun. And that was the goal all along, that it should be possibility of sunlight 365 days. And it was very nice because in these 11 years, it had been a lot of resistance actually against it, because people thought it was a stupid idea. But then when it came, then everybody was happy. I mean, how can you not be happy when you're in the sun for the first time in town in October?
17: And for you, who had had the idea and had been working with this for more than a decade, how did that feel for you to see people turning to your ideas, saying this is great?
16: It was very nice, but it was at this stage it was much more than my idea. It was for the good of the town. It was our sunlight, so they didn't come for me, I think. No, they came for the sun. Sometimes I call it sort of a smile machine, because you go in there, everybody smiles. When you reach the sun, you smile, even if you don't want to.
15: Martin Andersen's sun mirror has become a major tourist attraction for the town of Rjukan. And as long as the sun is out, people can still enjoy sunlight year-round in the town square. Martin was talking to me, Lars Bevanger, for Witness History from the BBC World Service.
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1: Morning. A protest at a rundown French high school has turned into a national movement. Hundreds of thousands of students, teachers, parents, and union members are demanding better conditions. It's Morning Edition from NPR News. Is Germany's former spy chief a traitor? I'm Ian Martinez.
2: And I'm Michelle Martin. Prosecutors say Germany's equivalent to the head of the CIA gave classified and sensitive information to foreign intelligence agencies for more than a decade after he left the job. It is Wednesday, October 7th, the third anniversary of the Hamas attack on Israel. According to NPR's reporting, Prime Minister Benjamin Netanyahu was warned in the days and months before. What do voters think about keeping him in power? And in Gaza, Israeli airstrikes continue and nothing has been rebuilt. News is next.
3: With us.
4: BBC News with Emily Thomas. Russian airstrikes across Ukraine have killed at least 20 people and damaged a number of buildings. In the town of Priluki, east of Kiev, 14 people were reported dead, including three children, when a block of flats was destroyed. Rescuers are still searching the rubble. In Kiev, at least two people were killed, while crews there are working to disarm an unexploded Russian ballistic missile. Vitaly Shevchenko reports on Russia's tactics.
5: I do pick up a sense of Russian attacks becoming more relentless, using more powerful, sophisticated weapons, such as jet-powered drones, against which Ukraine doesn't yet have an effective and cheap weapon with which they could shoot them down. Glide bombs, many of the fatalities that are being reported today result from strikes using glide bombs. Russia has started targeting key bridges in Ukrainian cities, Ukrainian key industrial sites. So things look like they're getting worse ahead of winter.
4: Israel is commemorating the third anniversary of the October the 7th attack, when more than 1,100 people were killed in a Hamas-led offensive launched from Gaza. 251 people were taken hostage. Memorial events began with a minute's silence in Israel. Avihai Brodach survived an attack on his kibbutz by Hamas, in which his wife and children were taken hostage.
6: When we walk around, we see something, and it always reminds them of something that had happened on that day or in the upcoming 51 days when they were being held hostage in Gaza. You know, even the smells, when they smell a smoke or something, it reminds them of something that had happened over there, or some kind of food that they taste reminds them of the food that they had there.
4: The Hamas-run health ministry in Gaza says Israel has killed more than 74,000 people there and reduced much of the territory to rubble in response. This year's Nobel Prize in Chemistry has gone to two scientists, Henri Cagot from France and Kenzo Suai from Japan. They've shown how chemical reactions can produce one of two mirror image forms of a molecule. Their discoveries help the development of medicines. Palab Koch has more.
7: Some of life's molecular building blocks come in two mirror image forms, like a left and right hand. But life uses them very selectively. The amino acids that build our proteins are overwhelmingly left-handed. Henri Cagot and Kenzo Suai showed how chemical reactions can magnify a tiny preference for one mirror image until it dominates. Their discoveries helped chemists make the desired form of a molecule for medicines because its mirror image can have a different effect on the body.
4: Our science correspondent Palab Ghosh reporting. You're listening to the latest world news from the BBC. The French Interior Minister has announced several investigations into alleged excessive use of force by police during the student protests that have swept the country. Laurent Nunez has also suspended the use of stun grenades after one of them blew off a schoolboy's hand 2 days ago. The Prime Minister, Sébastien Lecornu, is expected to speak later about the demonstrations. Police in Poland say 7 people have been injured in a knife attack at a school in the northeast of the country. They said a 19-year-old student from the school in Ostrołęka, north of the capital Warsaw, has been detained near the town beach. A local prosecutor said the victims were students and teachers. The wounded are being treated at a local hospital. The World Health Organization has, for the first time, issued guidelines on how to tackle rising obesity rates in children, warning against the use of surgery and medicine. Orlando Teal reports.
8: This World Health Organization report says 170 million children and adolescents now live with obesity across the globe, a huge surge in recent decades. But at a time of increasing weight loss drug use by adults, the WHO warns against using these in treating young people. It recommends that strategies should focus instead on healthy eating, physical activity, and behavioral change. Surgery and weight loss drugs, it says, should be used only on older children and as a last resort, when lifestyle changes have failed.
4: Health officials in Kenya say they've quarantined 10 people who came into contact with an Ebola patient who died in Nairobi on Monday. The country has increased surveillance after confirming its first case of the disease in a Kenyan national who lived in the Democratic Republic of Congo. He'd travelled back home on Saturday through Uganda. The case has raised concerns about the potential spread of Ebola from eastern Congo. And that was the latest world news from the BBC.
9: 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We'll be joined by Mother Jones, Clara Jeffrey, San Francisco Public Press's Michael Stoll, and Mission Local's Joe Eskenazi. 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
1: It's Morning Edition from NPR News. Ami Martinez in Los Angeles, California.
11: And I'm Michelle Martin in Washington, D.C. Good morning. In France, high school students are back to blocking their schools today. They marched across the country yesterday.
1: The movement started in one high school in a working-class suburb of Paris and quickly spread.
11: We're going to go now to NPR's Eleanor Beardsley, who's been following this story. Good morning, Eleanor.
12: Good morning, Michelle.
11: It sounds like this is more than a student protest movement at this point. So what can you tell us?
12: Well, yeah, it could be. You know, yesterday, hundreds of thousands of young people took to the streets to march in cities across the country, but they were joined by teachers, parents, labor union members. The movement seems to be tapping into a deeper discontent in France over skyrocketing fuel prices, a deeply unpopular president, and a general chipping away at the social support system here over recent years. There's also political angst. France has a presidential election in 6 months, and many fear that far-right candidate Marine Le Pen could become the next president. She's way ahead in the polls. This movement did start at one Paris suburb high school, which is particularly run down, not enough teachers. This seems to be a common problem in schools, especially in less well-off neighborhoods. So the movement quickly spread. But you know, this movement has hit a nerve because it's also about inequalities in the French education system. The French school is important to the French image of themselves. You know, French people grow up hearing that you can become anything you want, no matter who you are, if you apply yourself in l'école de la République, the school of the Republic. So it's at the heart of France's democracy and vision of itself as a meritocracy and an egalitarian society. School is about equality of chances, but we've seen that schools are not equal, and this is why you see even elite public schools in the center of cities like Paris out there joining the movement and blockading their schools.
11: So we have seen some images of violence during these protests. And just tell us how that's all sort of playing out.
12: That's right. You know, the French were first watching on the news skirmishes between young people and police, and they watched cars and trash cans and even schools burn. And at first, the far right denounced delinquency, but people also saw police aggression. And critics are, from the right and left, are accusing the government of reacting too late and then treating it like a problem of urban violence instead of addressing the students' demands. Listen to far-left lawmaker Mathilde Panot lecturing the prime minister yesterday in parliament. She says, we do not brutalize children and treat young people like a military adversary. And she told him repression and stun grenades would not stop young people from standing up for their futures.
11: So how is the government going to handle this situation?
12: This is coming at a horrible time. France has record debt, and today it has higher borrowing costs than Greece and Italy. The government is just finalizing a budget and was going to cut teaching posts, but how can it do that now? It has little wiggle room. The government fears other public sector workers could join the movement and there could be huge social unrest. So far, this movement seems to be benefiting far-left candidate Jean-Luc Mélenchon. He is running for president next spring for the fourth time, and he is milking this for everything it's worth. Listen to this. So that's a campaign video he just put out of him at the Paris March yesterday. He's being hugged by young people and acclaimed. The usually grumpy and scowling candidate was all smiles. Meanwhile, students are waiting for a response to their demands, and so far the government has just put up a platform for them to write their complaints. And it also called for schools to be adjourned Friday so that each establishment can organize a time of, quote, internal democracy and reflection. And the prime minister is going to speak to the nation tonight. Everyone will be waiting.
11: That is NPR's Eleanor Beardsley. Eleanor, thank you.
12: You're welcome.
1: Cole Stangler has been watching all this unfold from Marseille, where he works as a teacher and a writer at the American College of the Mediterranean. Cole, these protests have been centered around public high schools, and you're at a private college. But what are your students telling you about how they're viewing these protests?
13: Yeah, you know, I was out in Aix-en-Provence, which is just north of Marseille, which is a university town. And what was interesting at the protests yesterday, so on Tuesday, was you had a lot of high school students. You also had a lot of university students. So yes, not many private university students, but a lot of public university students. And they were echoing a lot of the critiques that the high school students had been raising. So we heard about it just now in that report. But one of the big issues has been these dilapidated buildings. Again, the movement started in a working class suburb of Paris where conditions were especially bad. But even talking to people yesterday at the protests, you know, I had students talking about how they had to install nets around their buildings to prevent debris from falling from the roof.
1: Wow.
13: I had students, one student had printed out her high school schedule showing that she was in class from 8 a.m. to 6 p.m., which is legally permissible in France. This has been another critique students have been making. In addition to the buildings, they say, you know, the days of being in class are too long. And when you combine that with also the lack of AC, you know, we're in the south of France, the heat can be quite intense. People don't feel like they're getting, you know, the education in good conditions. And another issue that they came up talking to students, again, both university students and high school students, was the staff shortages. This has been a major issue raised by the movement. And according to the union representing teachers in France, one of the unions, they say 3/4 of French middle schools and high schools have staff shortages. And it's because of the conditions, these dilapidated conditions. It's also in part connected to the salaries. It might be shocking for American listeners to hear the average salaries in French public education. The starting salary is around 2,000 euros a month. And the current salaries are below the average in the EU. They're below the average in the OECD. And so you have a situation where I think a lot of potential teachers aren't taking these posts because the conditions are rough, the salaries are quite low. So all these issues were bubbling up. And a final one I'll mention just briefly, talking to university students. One of the other critiques of the movement has been over this very particular, basically admissions platform for high school students to get into universities, which is called Parcoursup, which is somewhat, they say it lacks transparency. And so you had students saying, well, you know, I had great grades in high school, I applied through the system, and yet I couldn't get into the nice prestigious schools in Paris, and I don't have an explanation why. And you have a lot of students that have shared frustrations over this admissions platform. So all these issues have been bubbling up. And again, the big question is the government going to make significant concessions on any of them?
14: You mentioned teacher salaries, about 2,000 euros a month, about $2,200 a month. That would be the American equivalent there in U.S. currency. So all of the things that we're hearing when it comes to what students are upset about, rundown buildings, understaffing, overcrowded classrooms, underinvestment, those are all things that you can almost say about a lot of public high schools in the United States, a lot of school districts. I'm in one in Los Angeles here. LA Unified is also going through some financial issues. I mean, what do you think would be stopping anybody in America from seeing what's going on in France and saying, you know what, why don't we protest here?
13: Yeah, I mean that's a great question. I think if we look at some of the differences, you know, France does. I don't want to overemphasize it, but France does have a more ingrained culture of protest. Right, there are real material issues here that are driving the movement forward, but they're also taking place in a country where high school students, university students know that there are traditions of protest that have been able to win real concessions from various governments that have been in power going back decades. That's a major, major difference here. And there's that kind of ingrained culture of protest. There's also the presence of labor unions that are more prominent in France. You know, France has the same union density as the United States, around, you know, lower than about 1 in 10 people and workers in France and the United States belong to unions. The difference in France is that unions have this right to negotiate on behalf of the entire workforce. So any workplace you are in France, you have union representatives. And that's the case at these high schools and universities.
14: Cole Stengler is a teacher and writer based in Marseille, France. Cole, thanks a lot.
13: Thank you.
11: The man convicted of the mass shooting at Fort Hood in 2009 will be executed by a firing squad. The U.S. military has not used a firing squad for an execution since World War II. Now the Pentagon says this one is planned for December 3rd at Fort Hood. NPR's Rachel Treisman reports.
15: Nidal Hassan was working as an Army psychiatrist when he opened fire at Fort Hood's Soldier Readiness Processing Center, killing 13 people and wounding 32 others. A military jury convicted him and sentenced him to death in 2013. This week, a Pentagon spokesperson announced on social media that President Trump signed off on Hassan's execution by firing squad, providing few details.
16: I think we have an administration that truly believes in the death penalty.
15: Eugene Fidel, who teaches military justice at Yale Law School, wasn't surprised by the decision.
16: The other part of the equation, of course, is what Dr. Hassan was convicted of having done, which was a very, very serious offense.
15: The last time the U.S. military executed anyone was in 1961 by hanging. It last used death by firing squad in 1945 to punish an American soldier who deserted during World War II. Hassan is one of just four people currently on military death row.
16: We're not bloodthirsty in applying the death penalty to military personnel.
15: It's not clear why the White House and Pentagon chose death by firing squad. They did not respond to NPR's questions. But Karina Lane of the University of Richmond School of Law, who wrote a book about lethal injections, has a hunch.
17: I think we're seeing the White House move to the firing squad in large part because of what's happening with Krista Pike.
15: Pike is the death row inmate in Tennessee who was hospitalized after surviving two lethal injections. Lane says Pike's case is one of many examples of botched lethal injections, prompting a growing number of states to turn to firing squads. But those have also caused issues, including a case in South Carolina last year where lawyers say their client's death was drawn out by badly aimed shots.
17: South Carolina's experience shows that even firing squad executions can go horribly wrong.
15: Fidel says Hassan could seek a writ of habeas corpus from a federal court. Those cases, he says, typically take years. Rachel Treisman, NPR News.

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1: I'm Maria Hinojosa, next time on Latino USA. Do you remember that housing project in Aurora, Colorado, where the Trump campaign accused members of the Tren de Aragua of taking over it? 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And how would anyone know? That's next time on Latino USA.
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6: 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And from Columbia Pictures with The Social Reckoning, a new film by Aaron Sorkin, starring Mikey Madison, Jeremy Allen White, and Jeremy Strong, inspired by a true David versus Goliath story about truth at all costs, in theaters Thursday. From UMA, now off.

0: in order to get access to government funds, including gold bars. He also admitted to giving information about a secret U.S. source to a foreign official.
1: In Germany, a former head of the country's foreign intelligence agency, August Hanning, will be brought before a federal judge today to face charges that include espionage and attempted treason.
0: His arrest comes as German officials debate a bill to give intelligence agencies more powers and also amid warnings of Russia's growing threat to national security.
1: For more, we're joined by Esme Nicholson in Berlin. Esme, good morning.
2: Good morning, Michelle.
1: So prosecutors say Hanning used classified information to make money since leaving office 2 decades ago. Can you just give us more details?
2: Well, yeah. First of all, I think let's be clear about the magnitude of these allegations. August Hanning served as the head of Germany's CIA equivalent, known here as the BND, for 7 years, from 1998 to 2005. Federal prosecutors accuse Hanning of using classified information to brief a foreign intelligence agency in at least one instance. That amounts to attempted treason. And prosecutors also believe that Hanning was in close contact with a member of another foreign intelligence agency to whom he passed sensitive political information. He allegedly shared information for 12 years, all after he left office. And prosecutors believe he did it with the help of his former chief of staff, a man they've named as Manfred D., who was also arrested yesterday. This high-ranking aide actually continued to serve Hanning's 3 successors until he retired earlier this year. And prosecutors say he passed on more than 2,000 classified documents to his former boss in return for payment. Now, we reached out to Hanning's lawyers, but they declined to comment.
1: And what do we know about who may have been benefiting from his alleged services?
2: Well, federal prosecutors have not yet disclosed who his alleged clients were or which foreign intelligence agencies were allegedly involved. And while the German press, including Die Welt and Der Spiegel, is reporting that Russia is not involved, this has not stopped speculation among German lawmakers. The deputy chair of the Bundestag's Intelligence Oversight Committee, Konstantin von Nortz, has demanded a thorough probe. Here he is speaking to public broadcaster ZDF.
3: Natürlich steht die Frage im Raum, ob
2: he says, naturally, questions are being asked as to whether information was leaked to Russia, adding that the suspicion alone is outrageous. And it's worth pointing out here that this alleged very high-profile security breach is not an exception at Germany's foreign intelligence agency. The organization's former head of Russian counterintelligence is currently on trial for allegedly spying for Russia.
1: So how damaging is this to German intelligence?
2: Well, I think to say this is a major blow to Germany's security apparatus is putting it mildly. Prosecutors allege that Hanning's former aide passed on documents that were meant only for internal high-level briefings or for the German Chancellor. So it raises concerns about the credibility of Germany's intelligence agencies, especially among its Western allies, and whether their own agents have been compromised. And the arrests come as the new head of foreign intelligence, Martin Jäger, warns that Russia is waging what he calls a shadow war in Germany, which includes sabotage, cyber attacks, and disinformation campaigns. So the fallout from this is not only humiliating, but potentially dangerous.
1: That is Esme Nicholson in Berlin. Esme, thank you.
2: Thank you, Michelle.
0: Let's bring in Daniel Hoffman. He's a former CIA senior executive clandestine service officer, now an advisory board member at the global consulting firm BGR Group. Daniel, what stands out in that Germany case to you?
4: Well, this is arguably the most significant and damaging counterintelligence spy scandal in Germany since going back to 1974 when Chancellor Willy Brandt was forced to resign after his personal assistant was caught spying for the Soviet Union. There's a lot we don't know specifically for which country Hanning spying. We don't know for how long or what his motivation was. One thing that caught my attention was that he served in West Germany's representation office way back in 1986 to 1990. That was typically a time when the Soviets, through their East German proxies, might have sought to make contact with him. And who knows, the relationship could go back that long. We're in damage assessment phase right now. I'm sure that the United States intelligence community, CIA, FBI, tracking this very closely.
0: Paying an aide to share information after leaving an intelligence agency, is that something that's just happens, a known problem, or does it seem to be unique to this case?
4: I mean, I certainly hope it's unique to this case. It's highly illegal. and disconcerting, and it indicates that Hanning was continuing to service requirements for whomever

0: was paying him to spy on their behalf. And so we don't know when it started, the spying, but it was clearly continuing after he left the BND in 2005. So there's a fairly lengthy period here where German security officials will be conducting their damage assessment and presumably sharing it with their closest allies and partners.
1: Yeah, and just to be clear, all of this is alleged, so just to make sure that we put that out there. But, you know, I think when people think of spies, they probably think about, you know, what they see in the movies, James Bond and agents being deployed in foreign countries. I mean, what does intelligence gathering look like in 2026?
0: Well, look, it doesn't usually look like this, where the head of a service is a recruited source for one of our adversaries. Most often, the spy is some gray man who occupies a lower-level position and has some motivation for stealing documents, human sources. But these days, of course, we're dealing with cyber hacking and other attacks on our infrastructure and efforts by companies, the countries that are extremely sophisticated in their spying techniques, like China, to flood the zone and use a myriad of ways to extract intelligence from us.
1: Really quick, I mean, how do you think this might affect Washington's trust and maybe the relationship with German intelligence?
0: Well, we've had our own spy scandals in the United States. I think the question is always how we ensure that this doesn't happen again and how we close the gaps for the information that we've already lost. But this is definitely one that's going to cause a ripple in U.S.-German bilateral relations.
1: Former CIA official Daniel Hoffman, thanks a lot.
0: Thank you.
1: This is NPR News.
2: These days, Americans disagree on a lot of things, but in healthcare, there's actually a lot of common ground. 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
4: Public transportation is on the ballot this year. And this week, it's also on BayMaid. We are spotlighting Muni Diaries, a podcast that encourages Bay Area riders to share their transit stories. We'll hear about a photographer inspired by Muni, an activist who found community fighting for Muni, and a man who has public transportation in his blood. So tune in Monday through Thursday at 11:30 a.m. to BayMaid, right here on 91.7 FM, KALW San Francisco, Bay Area.
5: Live from NPR News in Washington, I'm Dave Mattingly. The threat of an Iranian drone attack is what prompted the U.S. military to move its bombers from a British airbase in southwest England back to their home bases in the U.S. That's according to a U.S. official not authorized to speak publicly. The American bombers moved by the Pentagon included B-1s, B-2s, and B-52s. They've taken part in the war with Iran. Police in France say they detained nearly 500 people during yesterday's nationwide education protests. The government estimates more than 250,000 people took part in the demonstrations, criticizing the state of French schools. NPR's Eleanor Beardsley in Paris says government officials fear the protests could broaden.
6: France has record debt, and today it has higher borrowing costs than Greece and Italy. The government is just finalizing a budget and was going to cut teaching posts, but how can it do that now? It has little wiggle room. The government fears other public sector workers could join the movement and there could be huge social unrest.
5: That's NPR's Eleanor Beardsley reporting. The protests began 2 weeks ago before expanding to at least 40 cities. Scientists from France and Japan, Henri Kagan and Kenzo Soai, are sharing this year's Nobel Prize in Chemistry. Wall Street futures are lower this morning. This is NPR News from Washington. Florida's governor has declared an emergency in 25 counties, with forecasters warning a hurricane will likely approach the Gulf Coast by Friday. Tropical storm Isaias has formed in the Gulf with top sustained winds of 40 miles per hour. The storm is expected to become a hurricane by tomorrow. On its current track, Isaias is forecast to make landfall somewhere between southeastern Louisiana and the Florida Panhandle. Health officials say this year's flu season started earlier and in an area of the U.S. where it doesn't normally show up this early. NPR's Rob Stein has more.
7: The flu season doesn't usually start until October or November, but this year is different. Flu activity started increasing in September, and that's not the only thing that's odd about this year's flu season. It also started in the West instead of in the South, where it usually begins. It's unclear why this happened, but it may be because of a new flu variant that appears to spread more easily. So many infectious disease experts are urging people to consider getting their flu shot sooner rather than later. Rob Stein, NPR News.
8: Officials in Arizona say the personal information of more than a million people was stolen in last month's cyber attack on the state's court system. It's been traced to a court employee clicking a malicious email link. I'm Dave Mattingly in Washington.
9: How did I painlessly donate nearly $700 to KALW? I'm Susan, and I'm a longtime KALW supporter. I first decided to buy an all-electric vehicle, and when the dealership offered me $300 as a trade-in, I decided it was too little for my still drivable 2000 Honda Accord, and that I'd rather donate it to KALW. 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The paperwork was easy. They picked up the Honda. It eventually sold on the auction block. Nearly $700 went directly into KALW's coffers. I never could have donated that amount out of pocket. It was simple and painless. Consider donating your car to KALW today.
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11: 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I'm Michelle Martin in Washington, D.C.
1: And I'm Amy Martinez in Los Angeles, California. Today is October 7th, which is a Memorial Day in Israel. It has been 3 years since Hamas launched its surprise attacks. This year, Israelis are processing new allegations that Israeli officials got repeated warnings that Hamas was planning an attack. And Israel is warning Hamas could try to attack again. NPR's Daniel Estrin is on the line at a memorial site near the Gaza border. Daniel, tell us about where you're at.
12: I am in an outdoor field. It's been transformed into the main memorial site of the October 7th attacks. This is where Hamas attacked the Nova Music Festival. It was the single deadliest attack of October 7th. And so I'm watching parents cleaning the dust off small memorial plaques of their children killed here. There have been small memorial gatherings where friends of victims have cried as they spoke. And there are a lot of ceremonies across the country today. But what's different this year, A, is that there are a lot of displays of anger at the government as well. We're a few weeks away from Israeli elections. Prime Minister Benjamin Netanyahu is seeking a new term, and there have been protesters outside his home today and the homes of cabinet ministers. I spoke to one mother, Kati Zohar. Her daughter was killed here at this site where I am. She helped create the memorial site, and she says the Israeli government did not contribute any funding.
13: Not a shekel, nothing.
14: No member of parliament called you?
13: The Israel government, nothing.
14: Benjamin Netanyahu?
13: No, nothing.
14: He didn't call you?
13: No. Oh, no.
14: What do you feel about that?
13: Anger.
12: Netanyahu refuses to launch a national investigation into what went wrong on October 7th, and he blames his security chiefs for failing to detect the threat.
1: Okay, now there's reporting, though, new reporting, that Israel was actually warned that there could be an attack before October 7th. What have you learned about that?
12: Yeah, I've reported about this with my NPR colleagues. We've spoken to four people in the Middle East who said they had direct knowledge that Netanyahu and his security agencies were repeatedly warned in the months and even in the days leading up to October 7th and the attack. That is also following earlier reporting from Israeli newspaper Haaretz, by the New York Times, and by the Atlantic. The warnings came from the leader of the United Arab Emirates, by Egypt's intelligence chief, even from Hamas's leader himself, They all spoke about some kind of unspecified threat of an attack. And Netanyahu denies that he was warned in advance. Today, he's warning that Hamas could attack Israel again.
1: What about Palestinians? How are they reflecting on today?
12: Well, for Gaza, it's not really a ceasefire. Israel still carries out airstrikes nearly every day, killing Hamas militants, killing civilians, women and children as well. Most of Gaza is destroyed today. My colleague Anas Baba is in Gaza, and he spoke to a young man there who didn't want to give his name because he was scared of retribution from Hamas and Israel.
15: What do I think about what Hamas did on 7th of October? I would say it was reckless, definitely. However, I would also want to say that the Israeli reaction to it was unjustifiably criminal. We literally are still dying because of what happened 3 years ago.
12: I just want to say, A, that everyone who lives here, both in Israel and in Gaza, will tell you they personally know someone who lost their lives either on October 7th, 3 years ago, or in the war since. This is a day that will forever shape people's lives.
1: That's NPR's Daniel Estrin in southern Israel at the site of one of the Hamas attacks 3 years ago today on October 7th. Daniel, thanks.
12: You're welcome.
11: We wanted to get perspective on Israeli public opinion more broadly from someone who knows it well. That's Dalia Shendlin is an Israeli pollster and senior columnist for the newspaper Haaretz. Dalia, thank you so much for joining me on this consequential day.
16: Nice to be here. Thank you.
11: I wanted to ask you about Prime Minister Benjamin Netanyahu's strategy, blaming his security chiefs for October 7th, refusing to undertake a broader investigation, denying reporting that he was warned beforehand. How is that landing with voters?
16: Well, it's landing into an extraordinarily divided electorate. And so it's very hard to talk about the overall Israeli society when you say, how do voters think about it? His voters agree with him. And his voters have been quite stable at a minority, but a large minority. So we're talking about roughly 38 to 42 or 43% of Israelis who pretty much support Netanyahu in almost any kind of question, whether it's voting for parties of his coalition or who believe that he is most suitable to be prime minister. And so they agree with him. They are sending around lists of his achievements, which basically mirror what Netanyahu has been saying this whole time, particularly things like getting the hostages back over the course of 2 years, even those who are no longer alive. And that is his voters. But everybody else, okay, so the rest of Israeli society, we're talking over 50%, who are not voting for Netanyahu, probably close to 60%, are infuriated. And, like some of the people that Daniel spoke to in the South, they are in a way collectively feeling what Daniel has spoken about. So just feeling like he is avoiding responsibility, shut down, not sympathetic or empathetic in any way to the suffering of the hostages and their families over the 2 years before they were all released. And in general, just not concerned with the fate of the people themselves. I think that in a way, the anger is, particularly, it's ironic in a way that people are angrier at their own government for being let down. I mean, of course, they're furious at Hamas, but nobody's, naive about the fact that this is a conflict. And I think that, the expectation of the state to protect its citizens and the government to take care of its citizens after an attack like that really is very basic. And people feel extremely, on the other side, on the opposition side, quite betrayed.
11: But you've also written that this does not mean that Netanyahu will lose. Can you say more about that?
16: Yeah, that's right. Well, as I said, his base is incredibly stable. He has around that 40% mark who still support him. So first of all, the coalition system makes it difficult for any party to form, a coalition, because they never get a majority. They have to always bring in other parties. And the opposition parties are currently holding a majority of seats in all polls, except that the Zionist opposition parties have largely, restricted themselves from forming a coalition with parties representing Arab or Palestinian citizens of Israel. So those are all within the opposition. And if the Zionist opposition parties can't get the majority of 61 that usually is needed for a government, they won't be able to form a coalition. That would allow a possibility in which Netanyahu is asked to form a coalition, even if he doesn't have a majority. He could also, we don't know what's going to happen at the very last stages of the campaign. He could get a surge of the undecided voters. That's also a possibility. So could the opposition. There's a lot that's up in the air right now about who will actually win. What we do know is that the makeup of the next Knesset, the next parliament, will be very heavily right-wing because it reflects where Israeli society has been going, frankly, long before October 7th, and even more so after October 7th.
11: That's Dalia Shendlin. She's an Israeli pollster. She's based in Tel Aviv. Dalia, thank you so much for sharing these insights with us.
16: Thank you for having me.

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1: Good morning, I'm Laura Kane at the BBC. Ukrainian officials say at least 20 people have been killed in Russian airstrikes across the country. The BBC's Vitaly Shevchenko.
2: The most lethal strike took place in Priluky, a town east of Kyiv, where a Russian missile partially destroyed a five-story apartment block.
1: Emergency services say that attack killed 14 people. Israel is marking the third anniversary of the October the 7th attacks, when more than 1,100 people were killed in a Hamas-led offensive launched from Gaza. In Gaza, the health ministry says more than 74,000 people have been killed in the Palestinian territory since the war began. Rushdie Abu Alouf.
3: There is no official ceremony in Gaza to mark that day, but thousands of people were posting in social media before and after. They showed their destroyed homes, they showed their loved one who were died during the 3 years of war.
1: And the president of the World Anti-Doping Agency, Witold Banker, has called on Kenya to adopt a strict zero-tolerance policy ahead of Nairobi hosting the World Athletics Championships in 2029. Peter Mwangangi.
4: Mr. Banker emphasized the need for a credible, independent and effective anti-doping framework that can operate free from interference. He also noted intelligence reports indicating that Africa has become a significant market for illegal performance-enhancing substances.
1: I'm Laura Kane at the BBC in London.
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6: Good morning, I'm Michelle Martin. Investor and former Berkshire Hathaway CEO Warren Buffett really likes YouTube. The Wall Street Journal spoke to some of his friends about this. 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Everything from a documentary about Roy Cohn to the Uzbekistan version of America's Got Talent. Is it because Berkshire Hathaway is a major investor in YouTube's parent company? His friends say no, he really just likes the clips. It's Morning Edition.
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6: It's Morning Edition from NPR News. I'm Michelle Martin.
8: And I'm A. Martinez. The gift shop at the San Francisco Museum of Modern Art is expecting a huge rush over the next few months. Director of Retail Shane Salvada says she's ready.
9: This is hands down the most inventory that we've ever front-loaded for an exhibition.
8: That is because of the K-pop band BTS, more specifically its leader, RM. The pop star is displaying art from his personal collection at a museum for the first time. NPR's Chloe Veltman joined fans for a tour.
10: The line to get into the RM show at SF MoMA isn't as long as the one to buy RM-related merch.
11: This line up here is about 30 minutes. We are currently sold out of the teacups and coffee cups.
10: But it's long enough to get to know a little bit about 20-something Bay Area-based BTS fans Joy Cara.
12: I've been to SF MoMA many times before.
10: And Bree Walker.
13: This is my first time actually coming to an art museum, and it's all because of Namjoon.
10: Kim Namjoon, that's RM's real name. Cara says the fans have come up with a verb to describe the lifestyle associated with the K-pop star's interests.
12: Namjooning, just doing all the things that Namjoon loves doing as well.
10: Like visiting museums and collecting art. RM has been doing these things for nearly a decade. A lot of the works in his collection are by major Korean artists, such as the 20th century abstract masters Kim Hwanggi and Yoon Hyung-gun. RM even wrote a song about Yoon.
14: I wanna be a human, for do some art. It's a cruel world, but this gon' be my part.
10: Ahead of the exhibition, RM said it was important to him to make sure the art on display resonated with today's audiences.
15: There were two questions that mattered most to me. Does it move me, really? Does this artist and does this work still have something to tell us?
10: Walker and Kara try to make sense of several large abstract paintings in a section of the show entirely dedicated to the yellow-brown color umber.
13: He's got this obsession with umber and its relation to earth. He's a very nature guy.
12: You can like look at one of these and like get lost in it, even though there's not much going on, but it invites your imagination to fill in the pieces.
10: Sometimes the fans see a connection between the art and RM's musical life. In a section of the show titled Friendscape, focused on the natural world and animals, Kara and Walker encounter seven waterfowl made from wood by a long-dead anonymous Korean artist.
12: That has to allude to BTS somehow because of the seven members.
13: This being the seventh floor, the seven ducks, it's all symbolic.
10: But a rock with the word candy engraved on it in orange by the contemporary multimedia artist Wanu Lee leaves Walker and Kara baffled. Fittingly, it's in a section titled, I don't know, but I like it.
13: Yeah, I don't know either.
10: There's a lot to take in, with more than 170 works on display. It's slow going because Kara and Walker keep bumping into other fans.
16: Yeah, hi, nice to see you again.
10: And many of these fans are sharing their own artworks inspired by RM and BTS with each other.
17: So do you like a bookmark?
10: Sarah Larios flew in from Zambia to see the show.
17: I made these from fabric from my mom's sewing cupboard, actually.
10: As a maker of BTS-inspired art herself, Joy Kara says she is touched by the little gifts other fans have pressed into her hands.
12: A lot of them are handmade, and it's like they're making art in response to the art, so I think that's beautiful.
10: For Bree Walker, the experience of visiting an art museum for the first time has been eye-opening.
18: I guess I always thought that you had to have some kind of knowledge when looking at art to resonate with it, but after going through it, I feel like I could get something out of museums. I'll be back.
10: Kara and Walker say they are planning to return at least once more to the show. Chloe Veltman, NPR News, San Francisco.
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21: 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And I remember in the old day when I was a kid, I worked here as a summer job. 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The machines are old, they're original, and they make in the 50s. So they're still running, they're still good. The machine breaks down, I am the one got in a headache because I know how to repair them and nobody else.
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23: From Marketplace in Washington, I'm Kimberly Adams. It's been a bit of a rough year for toy maker giants. Mattel, the company responsible for Barbie, has seen income decline for the past 6 quarters. Its stock has lost about a fifth of its value this year, and this week, another shareholder group urged the company to consider a sale. Meanwhile, Hasbro stock has lost 16% since February. Marketplace's Kaylee Wells explains why they're struggling.
0: It's not an industry-wide issue. It's just that the legacy names have had a tough time keeping up with the trends this year.
1: The challenge with the toy business is that it's always dependent on the whims of a 7-year-old.
0: Chris Byrne is an independent toy industry analyst and consultant. He says arts and crafts, think Crayola, and collectibles, think Labubu, Pokemon, that's what's selling right now. Mattel and Hasbro aren't leading those particular niches.
1: This is what my pathetic high school football team used to call a building year, I think, for both of them.
0: Meanwhile, smaller companies can follow trends more quickly. Think of Nito, the squishy fidget blob, and other viral sensory toys, says James Zahn. He is editor of the trade publication The Toy Book.
2: A lot of the independent specialty retailers that we speak to on a regular basis are seeing upwards of 200 to 300% sales growth on that.
0: But Zahn says 2027 is likely going to be a better year for the big companies. Hasbro now has the Harry Potter license, just as the new TV show is coming out.
2: Conversely, Mattel, they did some big deals. They're getting Teenage Mutant Ninja Turtles for the very first time. They're also getting the DC Comics license back.
0: And Zahn says those nostalgic names are important for success because the majority of the toy industry is actually grown-ups collecting for themselves. I'm Kaylee Wells for Marketplace.
23: Let's do the numbers. The FTSE in London is down 0.5%. Dow, S&P, and NASDAQ futures are down in the 0.4% to 0.8% range, with the Dow future down 433 points. The 10-year Treasury yield is up at 5.34%, a multi-decade high. And since we were just talking toys, Mattel is up 2.3% in pre-market trading. Rideshare company Uber Technologies is expanding into the catering business. Uber announced Tuesday that it would buy the platform EasyCater, which connects users, mostly businesses, to restaurants and caterers for meetings and events, as well as recurring workplace meals. It's an all-cash, $2.3 billion deal aimed at strengthening Uber's delivery business, as well as its Uber for Business division. Uber is down 0.5% in pre-market trading. As you can tell, we do lots of numbers at Marketplace, and we have even more on social media. You can check out our video series, The Daily Number, on our Instagram. 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
23: Could a tax on yachts help pay for Medicaid? California voters will decide something close to that in November. If it works, other states could copy the tax. Jackie Fortier with our partner KFF Health News has more.
3: Here's the pitch. California's Proposition 40 would put a one-time 5% tax on the wealth of the state's billionaires, assets like artwork, stocks, and bonds. The tax could raise tens of billions of dollars, and most of it would pay for healthcare programs. The idea comes from a healthcare workers union, SEIU, United Healthcare Workers West.
4: We are not pretending that it's a permanent solution.
3: President Dave Reagan says the money would fill the huge hole left by federal cuts from the sweeping Republican tax and spending bill passed last year. Medicaid cuts in particular could leave the neediest patients without insurance.
4: None of us have ever lived through the reality of what it means when millions of people get thrown off the health insurance rolls.
3: Chris Haney studied the ballot measure. He's with the nonpartisan California Budget and Policy Center.
25: I'm not sure that you can say that this will stop clinics from being closed or public sector workers, healthcare workers from being laid off or people from losing their health care.
3: Part of the problem is timing. Starting in January, California's Medicaid program stands to lose about $30 billion a year, more than any other state. But billionaires file their taxes in April, just like the rest of us. So the tax money would show up late.
25: it might help come back in later and backfill if all were to go well, but the timing of it doesn't quite work out.
3: Haney says the proposition doesn't promise to fund any one part of the healthcare system, leaving where the money goes up to state lawmakers. Meanwhile, California voters are getting an earful. Many of the negative ads are paid for by Google co-founder and billionaire Sergey Brin. He spent more than $100 million on ads condemning the ballot measure. So I went to a park in Pasadena to see what voters make of all this. Steve Erler is 74 and out walking his dog. He thinks billionaires should pay their fair share.
5: These people that are making all this money, you know, what am I going to do? Buy another house in the Hamptons? Buy another jet? They don't need that.
3: On the other side of the park and the issue is Lynn Wines, who's 72. She's worried the ultra-wealthy will abandon California and take their regular tax dollars with them. She's a retired banker.
7: I think that billionaires will look and say, why would I risk it? Why would I risk it? If they did it once, they'll do it again.
3: The one-time wealth tax would be retroactive, so billionaires can't just move away now to avoid paying it. Health economists say taxing the uber-rich could catch on nationwide if it passes in California. A handful of other states have millionaire taxes, but those hit income. What California is trying, taxing wealth, is new. In Pasadena, I'm Jackie Fortier.
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0: Good morning. Fears of a drone attack tied to Iran led the U.S. to suddenly pull its bombers from a British base. After Ukraine showed how drones can be used to surprise Russia, how safe are U.S. planes? It's Morning Edition from NPR News. Cornell asked a former top DOJ official to investigate how it responds to sexual assault and misconduct. I'm Michelle Martin.
1: And I'm Amy Martinez. Some students are calling for Cornell's president to resign and for the school to abolish fraternities. And the commissioner in charge of two failed executions in Tennessee oversaw three more when he was the top prison official in Arizona. A review there found prison staff turning to Wikipedia for dosing information. It's Wednesday, October 7th. 25 years ago today, the U.S. and Britain launched the war in Afghanistan. News is next.
2: BBC News with Emily Thomas. Russian airstrikes across Ukraine have killed at least 20 people and damaged a number of buildings. In the town of Priluki, 14 people were reported dead, including three children, when a block of flats was destroyed. Rescuers are still searching under the rubble. In Kyiv, at least two people were killed. Here's Vitaly Shevchenko.
3: The most lethal strike occurred in this town called Priluki, which is east of Kyiv, where a Russian missile basically turned part of a five-story residential building into a large heap of rubble. I'd say a couple of dozen households are gone. President Zelensky issued a statement this morning saying that Ukraine's energy system was a key target of the Russian strikes overnight, and he called them the Russian army's birthday present to Vladimir Putin, who is marking his 74th birthday today.
2: People across Israel and around the world have been marking the third anniversary of the October the 7th attacks, which saw Hamas-led fighters kill about 1,200 people and take more than 250 hostages. John Donison reports from Jerusalem.
4: At first light on the Gaza border, there were the first commemorations for Israelis to remember the dead, a national trauma that 3 years on still stings. At the site of the Nova Music Festival, where hundreds were killed, today there was silence. The October the 7th attack, when Hamas gunmen rampaged across the border, had been unimaginable. For Israel's military and its intelligence agencies, it was a catastrophe. The biggest loss of life in a single day in the country's history, and 251 people taken hostage.
2: Israel responded by launching a military offensive in Gaza that Hamas officials say has killed more than 75,000 Palestinians. The World Health Organization has, for the first time, issued guidelines on how to tackle rising obesity rates in children, warning against the use of surgery and medicine. Orlando Teal has more details.
5: This World Health Organization report says 170 million children and adolescents now live with obesity across the globe, a huge surge in recent decades. But at a time of increasing weight loss drug use by adults, the WHO warns against using these in treating young people. It recommends that strategies should focus instead on healthy eating, physical activity, and behavioral change. Surgery and weight loss drugs, it says, should be used only on older children and as a last resort, when lifestyle changes have failed.
2: You're listening to the latest world news from the BBC. A UN agency says more than 200,000 people have been displaced from their homes since fighting in Yemen began in recent weeks. The International Organization for Migration called the current situation alarming due to renewed fighting between the Iran-backed Houthi group and Saudi-supported government forces. This year's Nobel Prize in Chemistry has gone to two scientists, Henri Cargot from France and Kenzo Tsuai from Japan. They've shown how chemical reactions can produce one of two mirror image forms of a molecule. Their discoveries help the development of medicines. Pallab Ghosh has more.
6: Some of life's molecular building blocks come in two mirror image forms, like a left and right hand. But life uses them very selectively. The amino acids that build our proteins are overwhelmingly left-handed. Ori Kagan and Kenzo Tsui showed how chemical reactions can magnify a tiny preference for one mirror image until it dominates. Their discoveries helped chemists make the desired form of a molecule for medicines because its mirror image can have a different effect on the body.
2: A trial has begun at the High Court in London in which the families of two Tanzanian gold miners are suing the body which oversees the global precious metals industry, alleging that it overlooked human rights abuses. The families of the men who were killed at the North Mara gold mine accused the London Bullion Market Association of certifying a refiner of the mine's gold as clean, despite long-standing allegations of human rights abuses at the site. The LBMA denies any liability. A Chinese fitness influencer has been dropped by her sponsor after she apologised for riding a bicycle during the Berlin Marathon. The woman, known as Abir to her more than 500,000 followers, had claimed a personal best for the event, which took place last month. Abir said she'd been feeling unwell. World News from the BBC.
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9: How did I painlessly donate nearly $700 to KALW? I'm Susan, and I'm a longtime KALW supporter. I first decided to buy an all-electric vehicle, and when the dealership offered me $300 as a trade-in, I decided it was too little for my still-drivable 2000 Honda Accord, and that I'd rather donate it to KALW. I called the station. The paperwork was easy. They picked up the Honda. It eventually sold on the auction block. Nearly $700 went directly into KALW's coffers. I never could have donated that amount out of pocket. It was simple and painless. Consider donating your car to KALW today.
1: It's Morning Edition from NPR News. Amy Martinez in Los Angeles, California.
10: And I'm Michelle Martin in Washington, D.C. Good morning. We have new information about events connected to the British airbase used by American bombers near where five men were arrested last week in a suspected terror plot.
1: All of the U.S. long-range bombers that were at that base were brought home over the weekend because of a threat of a possible attack by Iran.
10: For the latest, we're joined by NPR National Security Correspondent Greg Myrie. Greg, good morning.
11: Hi, Michelle.
10: Do we know what kind of threat Iran was posing?
11: Yeah, a U.S. official who's not authorized to speak publicly told NPR a credible threat linked to Iran was the reason the U.S. decided to abruptly remove a dozen B-1 bombers from this Royal Air Force Base Fairford in the southwest part of the country. This threat potentially involved a drone attack. The U.S. planes were flown out Sunday. They've returned to home bases in the U.S. And these are long-range bombers that were part of a larger contingent of U.S. warplanes that used this British base in recent months to carry out airstrikes in Iran. The other planes had already left.
10: And as we mentioned, this all began last week. Are there any updates on that investigation in Britain?
11: Yeah, one more man was arrested Tuesday. He was the seventh to be picked up since this all began on September 27th. That's when British police arrested five young men traveling in white vans near the airbase in a rural area in the middle of the night. Now, no weapons were found in the vans, and a few days after that, a sixth man was detained, but they've all been released on bail, and no one has been charged at this point. Now, President Trump and Britain's Prime Minister Andy Burnham have both said there's a possible link to Iran, but they haven't provided details. Iran, for its part, has denied any involvement.
10: So it sounds like there's still a lot that we want to know, but have we seen anything similar in the past?
11: You know, Michelle, last year, Ukraine smuggled drones into Russia. It hid them inside small mobile homes on the back of trucks that parked near several Russian air bases with long-range bombers. And then by remote control, Ukraine launched the drones that hit the Russian planes. 20 to 40 of them were damaged or destroyed. This was a significant portion of Russia's long-range bomber fleet. And this attack certainly grabbed the attention of the U.S., which realized U.S. planes could also be vulnerable to a similar surprise attack.
10: So are U.S. military bases at home and abroad now considered more vulnerable than in the past?
11: Absolutely, yes. The war with Iran has driven this home in multiple ways. Iranian drones and missiles have hit U.S. bases throughout the Middle East. Perhaps the most serious attack was on the very large U.S. naval base in Bahrain. And so for the past 3 decades, the U.S. has built many bases in the region. The idea was to provide some level of protections for U.S. allies there.
10: So is the U.S. rethinking this arrangement?
11: Yeah, absolutely. The drone threat has really flipped the thinking in many ways. The U.S. has a constellation of military bases that all have to be defended, and this is very complicated and expensive. This discussion was already taking place about the possible future arrangement for U.S. bases in the Middle East, and now we're learning that U.S. planes operating in Britain were facing some sort of threat as well. And just a quick reminder, the U.S. has hundreds of military bases outside the U.S. Now all of them have to worry about drone attacks.
10: That is NPR's Greg Myrie. Greg, thank you.
11: Sure thing, Michelle.
1: Let's hear now from someone who tracks threats from Iran. Megan Sutcliffe is a Middle East and Africa analyst for Sibylline. That's a firm that advises clients on risks around the world. She joins us now from London. So when you heard that the U.S. was bringing those bombers home, what did you think, Megan?
12: Good morning. Well, initially, it was a surprise that we saw the US pulling all of its bombers out of RAF Fairford and doing so as quickly as they did. Local reports would indicate that fuel tankers and airplanes capable of refueling the bombers were not part of the flight that took place to return those bombers to the United States. And that would indicate that this was something that was organized very, very rapidly. And so what we're looking at here is likely a threat environment that has become more precarious and more volatile for the US, and that speaks to the broader threats to US security, British security, and European security as tensions with Iran remain particularly elevated.
1: So organized quickly, I mean, that sounds like they were really worried that something might happen.
12: Absolutely. And that would mirror the types of statements that we've seen President Trump making over the past few days, in which he stated that there were, quote, specific threats to the airbase, as well as the Vice President, J.D. Vance, stating that essentially this evacuation was done out of an abundance of caution. That's all we really have in terms of official statements regarding the RAF Fairford incidents. However, there have been numerous reports in outlets like Reuters and the New York Times indicating that the U.S. received intelligence regarding an imminent threat of a drone attack targeting RAF Fairford, potentially one that would involve short-ranged weaponized drones in conjunction with a broader distraction to draw away defense capabilities from the aerial space and then maximize the potential impact of those drones on U.S. service personnel and indeed aircraft within the airbase itself.
1: From what you know, does Iran have those capabilities to carry out an attack like that?
12: Iran absolutely has those capabilities. If we split it into two, looking at the disruption part of things and the drone part of things, in terms of disruption, Iran has well-established networks of intelligence agents, recruiters, and indeed organized criminal elements, which it is capable of using to perpetrate attacks and hazard events within the UK. We have seen that very recently with various Iranian proxies targeting Jewish and Israeli communities in cities such as London and the area of Golden Green. So they definitely have that capability in the UK. Regarding drone threats, of course, Iran has one of the most advanced drone programs in the world, and it's capable of manufacturing drones very, very quickly and using them even more efficiently. We've seen that over the past 7.5 months in the Middle East, and indeed over the past several years with reference to its collaboration with Russia in providing them with Shahed drones used in Ukraine. So Iran definitely has those capabilities. However, them deploying them in the United Kingdom and specifically potentially targeting a US base, that is a new development and one that speaks to just how acute these security threats are becoming.
1: Yeah, and it sounds like that means that any military base the US has around the world is vulnerable.
12: Absolutely. Unnamed military sources speaking to the New York Times a few days ago indicated that the risk of targeting also extends to US bases in Germany, such as those in Ramstein. And we've already seen Iran's capability of perpetrating drone attacks in the Middle East as far away as Jordan from Iranian territory. So those threats are certainly there. But the question really is, in what condition is Iran willing to use those capabilities? Over the past few months, we've seen hostilities being primarily limited to the Middle East, and that corresponds to Iran's overarching interest in deterring the US from engaging in further airstrikes and, in the long term, the US drawing down its presence in the Middle East, particularly away from Iranian soil. However, extending that into Europe speaks to a greater appetite for escalation on the part of Iran. It speaks to potentially Iranian desperation to secure a US concession in the form of a ceasefire. And so all of that taken together, it means that we're in a more volatile security environment, particularly when we're talking about U.S. bases overseas.
1: Yeah, it sounds like maybe if you're a U.S. ally and you're thinking about an American military installation, it might feel or seem like a liability now.
12: Absolutely. And that is part and parcel of Iran's overarching goal when it comes to the US's military presence around the world. And it certainly corresponds to the goals of Iran's allies, such as Russia, which of course also aims to seek a US drawdown from major theatres like Europe. Essentially, what this does is it is part of Iran's long-term campaign to remove the US's capacity to act as a global superpower, or at least to meaningfully intervene in a military sense in various theatres where Iran has interests. Essentially, what we're looking at here is an environment in which Iran is ready, willing, and able to use its offensive capabilities. And unfortunately, that makes all of us less safe, whether we're talking about the Middle East, Europe, or the United States.
1: Megan Sutcliffe is a Middle East and Africa analyst for the geopolitical risk firm Sibylline. Thank you very much.
12: Thank you.
10: President Trump's new helipad on the White House South Lawn has been getting a lot of use lately. Trump is flying out of Washington more frequently, rallying with Republican candidates as the GOP tries to keep its majorities in Congress in next month's midterm elections. NPR White House correspondent Deepa Shivaram has the story.
13: In Ohio, Oklahoma, Nebraska, and Alabama, Trump's rallies have, well, been classic Trump. He dances to the same songs, and he references the same stories he's been telling since 2015. He continues to blame Democrats for the economy, and he insists America is doing great.
14: This is the golden age of America. We're doing numbers that nobody ever thought were possible.
13: Despite Trump not being on the ballot this year, he's telling voters to pretend that he is. But with just 1 month until voting ends, that might put Trump's party in a precarious position. Simply put, according to polling, the president is unpopular, and he continues to wade into topics that aren't doing his party any favors. For example, in Ohio last weekend, AI data centers have been an issue dragging Republican candidate John Husted in his race against Democrat Sherrod Brown. Despite voters on both sides of the aisle being opposed to data centers, Trump said this.
14: We want them. Look, there's so much money to be made for Ohio. You can't just turn them off. They'll go to China.
13: And on high costs, the president isn't offering anything new. He's been telling voters that costs will come down for months. But war with Iran, which drove up prices, still has no end in sight. Here's Trump on Monday in Nebraska.
14: It's going to end very soon and your prices are going to come tumbling. All your prices have been tumbling down. In fact, oil is less than it was under Biden, just so you understand.
13: In the same rally, Trump said high costs from the war were a, quote, small price to pay to keep the country safe because Iran could, quote, take out a city such as Los Angeles or San Diego. Trump says he plans to go to other states where Republicans are in close races, like Alaska and Iowa, to help GOP candidates because he insists that Republicans have been doing better since he started campaigning with them. Deepa Shivaram, NPR News, The White House.
10: Tomorrow on Morning Edition, a new documentary looks at the fuel behind Elon Musk's incredible wealth and power. The Tesla and SpaceX chief has threatened to sue over the film Musk, which features archival video, lawsuit records, and interviews with people close to him. Filmmaker Alex Gibney is with us. Tune in on the NPR app, online, or via your local station. This is NPR News.
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5: 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I'm Amy Martinez.
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7: 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Podcaster Jennifer Welch got her start on Bravo's Sweet Home Oklahoma.
8: Some people just kind of shy away from the spotlight. I don't know what that feels like, but I respect

0: followers across platforms, and they've given voice to progressive women in parts of the country that feel like they're not seen, places like Oklahoma. The audience is drawn to the two women's Say Anything style and willingness to go after the political elite. Jennifer Welch is now an author. She's out with a new book, Not Today, Fascists. And I started by asking her about the not-so-subtle title that might cause some people to bristle. She says that's the point.
1: I'm talking about Donald Trump and all of the obsequious men who put loyalty to this fragile, incompetent man. And it's also kind of an ode to my childhood a bit, because I heard with all of my religious friends this phrase, not today, Satan, all the time growing up. And so when I was writing the book for a while before we came up with the title, and it came to me, and I was like, I want to be aggressive. I want to call them fascists. I want to call this exactly what it is and call them out specifically by name.
0: Now, there are a lot of people who will see that word and say, you're absolutely right. There are people who've studied fascism, who've left the country to saying this is the time that the United States is sliding in that direction. Mm-hmm. But there are a lot of people who will be turned off by the title, by the tone, see it as you labeling and disparaging the policies of Republicans writ large. What would you say to those people who say, well, why are you using this word? And does it invite division?
1: This book is not written to placate or capitulate to fragile, egoed Republicans. It is to call them out directly in a provocative way. And there's no question this is fascism. I do no favors by placating to the fragile egos of people who don't like to be called what they are.
0: Could you describe your own political evolution to the left and why you got so angry and are so angry with the mainstream of your own party?
1: Yeah, so it's interesting because in Oklahoma, I was up against the red backdrop. I thought, as liberal as could possibly be. But defeat does something to people. When you lose two political races to Donald Trump, that calls for a lot of introspection. What are the Democrats doing wrong? Why is our brand of politics not appealing to people? Why are people falling prey to this demagogue? And so I really started deep diving and getting off of corporate news and consuming articles and podcasts from people that I very much respect. And I started evolving. And I think that's what we all want to do.
0: I think you've talked about this in the past, where a lot of political commentators and people who weigh in on politics are on the coasts. And there are very few people like you.
1: Yeah. So my politics were informed first and foremost by my mother. She was an unapologetic, very closeted atheist.
0: Closeted atheist.
1: Very closeted. It would have been easier to tell somebody you were gay in the 80s in the Bible Belt than you were an atheist.
0: I'm curious if you think some of the things you say about Christianity might turn people off. I've spoken to a lot of very Christian scholars who warn of Christian nationalism and the chipping away of that wall between church and state. They're just as concerned as any secular person or non-Christian person. But also, historically, churches have been places where social justice movements are born, where the civil rights movement thrived. Mm-hmm. So I'm curious how you sort of think about that.
1: I would say to that, I come from a place where the form of Christianity that is in the Bible Belt is not the churches that I, now I live in New York. I live in New York City. And mm-hmm. I walk past these churches now, and I see a pride flag, I see a Black Lives Matter flag, and I see a banner that says, refugees welcome here. Mm. And I think, God, if I would have grown up around churches like that, I wouldn't be such a biddy about all of this. I wouldn't be so cynical. It's so beautiful and so welcoming. And I think that for anything to really promote change, people that are within the Christian movement should be calling it out far louder and beating the drum far bigger than the atheist, former designer, podcaster, Jennifer Welch.
0: You talked about having a moral division, not a political division, with Trump supporters. And that's why you can't build that bridge. Mm-hmm. And I just wonder, I mean, this is a country that whatever happens, we all have to live in. So if there is such a moral division, mm-hmm. how do you build for a future where everybody's here?
1: Well, that's a very easy question.

0: for me to answer. Mm-hmm. So the bridge that I can offer for them are the policies that I've always fought for. And unlike MAGA, my desire is for even the people that I detest, that I loathe with every fiber in me right now, I want them to have equality. I want them to have higher wages. I want them to be able to afford a home. I want them to have paid sick leave. Lunch, I'm out. Partying with you, I'm out.
1: Jennifer Welch, her book is called Not Today, Fascist. Thank you so much for speaking with me.
0: Thank you, Layla.
1: President Trump has repeatedly rejected the accusation that he's a fascist, going so far as to say in 2024 that he was, quote, the opposite of a Nazi.

0: This is NPR News.
1: These days, Americans disagree on a lot of things, but in healthcare, there's actually a lot of common ground. One thing bringing people together, their disdain for healthcare companies known as pharmacy benefit managers.
2: There's no consistency. You know, the whole healthcare thing is just frustrating on a good day.
1: I'm Elsa Chang. That story on All Things Considered from NPR News.
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4: Live from NPR News in Washington, I'm Dave Mattingly. Less than a month before the November midterm elections, more than a million voters across the U.S. have already cast their ballots. NPR's Stephen Fowler says spending on political ads for key House and Senate races is expected to top $1 billion.
5: The map of races both parties view as competitive is expansive and runs deep into states where President Trump comfortably won in 2024. And the House party committees have ID'd close to 100 seats they feel are in play, with millions in spending lined up to try and shape the outcome. And in the Senate, Republicans have pulled back money from Georgia and North Carolina, where Democrats are polling better, instead sending resources to places like Kansas and South Carolina, where Trump's unpopularity makes the midterm more competitive than one might expect. Stephen Fowler, NPR News.
4: President Trump continues to campaign for Republican candidates in red states. He's scheduled to travel to Texas today and speak at a rally for GOP Senate candidate Ken Paxton. Coastal communities from southeastern Louisiana to the Florida Panhandle are bracing for a hurricane. Tropical storm Isaias has formed in the Gulf and is expected to strengthen into a hurricane by tomorrow. It's likely to be approaching the Gulf Coast by Friday. Florida's governor has declared an emergency in 25 counties and activated the National Guard. This is NPR News. Cyber criminals who recently stole the personal information of FBI employees were able to do so because of a contractor's inaction. Here's NPR's Jenna McLaughlin.
6: In the latest development in the FBI's investigation into how a group of cyber criminals managed to steal its sensitive personnel files, the Bureau has pinpointed the hacker's entry point. The FBI's assistant director of the cyber division, Brett Leatherman, told NPR in a statement that a third-party organization failed to patch a hole in a piece of human resources software it managed for the FBI, allowing the hackers, who go by the name Shiny Hunters, to take advantage. The patch has been available since June. Leatherman said the Bureau has removed the contractor and said there are multiple arrests of responsible parties already underway, though did not provide further details. Jen McLaughlin, NPR News.
4: A judge in California is dismissing a lawsuit challenging the city of San Jose's network of license plate reader cameras. The Superior Court judge in Santa Clara County rejected arguments that the more than 500 cameras amount to warrantless police searches and violate the state constitution's guarantee of privacy and unreasonable searches. Previously, an appeals court in California ruled drivers have no reasonable expectation of privacy when traveling on public streets. Minutes from the Federal Reserve's latest policy meeting will be released today. I'm Dave Mattingly in Washington.
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10: This is Morning Edition from NPR News. I'm Michelle Martin in Washington, D.C.
11: And I'm A. Martinez in Los Angeles, California. Cornell University has named an independent investigator to examine how the school handled allegations of a rape. The university is being criticized for not doing enough to punish the men who were accused 2 years ago. NPR's Jacqueline Diaz joins us now with more. Jacqueline, tell us about this investigator.
12: Yeah, good morning. So the investigator named was a woman named Sally Yates. She was a federal prosecutor for decades and served as deputy attorney general under President Obama. Maybe you remember her name. She served as acting attorney general in Trump's first administration, but it was just for 10 days. Then she was fired. She refused to defend what was called then the Muslim ban. That was an executive order to bar citizens of seven Muslim-majority countries from entering the U.S. Yates has been in private practice ever since, but she's done this kind of investigation before. Back in 2021, she looked into the National Women's Soccer League. She published a report that exposed abuse, sexual misconduct, and coercion by coaches, and it highlighted serious inaction by officials.
11: All right, now the rape allegations at Cornell were made by a student in 2024. So why is the university just now appointing an outside investigator?
12: Yeah, so I think it's really safe to say that the lawsuit filed by the student who is known as Jane Doe is the reason that this is all happening right now. She filed her lawsuit last month alleging that seven Cornell students drugged and gang-raped her at a fraternity. No criminal charges were ever filed against any of the men, and those named in the lawsuit have denied any wrongdoing. Cornell says its university police thoroughly examined the case, and the school held its own investigation, which resulted in suspensions with two students expelled. The university says it wants Yates to examine the school's policy on how it prevents and responds to sexual harassment, assault, and misconduct on campus.
11: Okay, so how does this fit into the other investigation in Jane Doe's case right now?
12: Yeah, so Yates' investigation will be separate, and it could lead to policy changes and maybe even some firings. But yeah, the other investigation is the one being led by New York Attorney General Letitia James. And depending on what her office finds, there could be criminal charges in that investigation. James was appointed by New York's governor to look into the rape case last week. Her office said that her staff has met with Jane Doe's attorney and the local prosecutor so far. It's unclear how long that investigation will take.
11: Jacqueline, on Monday night, I saw there was a huge protest, a student protest at Cornell. How are students reacting to these investigations?
12: Yeah, it was a pretty large turnout. Students were really angry. Some have called for the university's president to resign, and there's also been a call to abolish fraternities. Students are really cynical about the school's response, and they are letting the administration know how they feel. Later today, students are planning a 7-hour sit-in. It's part of a campus-wide event students are calling a zero-day action. Students say they won't attend classes and that they want to disrupt business as usual. Organizers said the goal is to call the school officials' attention to the problem of sexual violence on campus.
11: That's NPR's Jacqueline Diaz. Jacqueline, thanks.
12: Thank you.
10: The woman who survived two lethal injections last week, Krista Pike, is conscious and speaking at a hospital. Frank Strata was the commissioner of the Tennessee Department of Corrections who oversaw the failed execution attempt on Pike, who had been convicted of murder in 1996. Strata resigned over the weekend before taking that job. He was the top prison official in Arizona, and during his time there, three executions by lethal injection also failed. NPR's Kiara Eisner has been looking into this pattern, and she's with us now. Good morning, Kiara.
13: Good morning, Michelle.
10: So those failed executions in Arizona, how similar were they to what happened in Tennessee?
13: Very similar. So all three of those 2022 botched executions in Arizona used pentobarbital. That's the same drug that was used to try to execute Krista Pike and Tony Carruthers. The attempt to execute Carruthers in Tennessee was also botched earlier this year. And in all of those executions, staff struggled to insert the IVs into the prisoners' veins and their arteries. That left several of these people bloody and in pain. So that's at least five executions Strata oversaw that were botched in both states in similar ways.
10: And what about the protocols in both states? How similar were they?
13: Parts of the protocols for both states are written down, and you can see that some of the sections are word for word identical. Another similarity is what is not written down in those protocols. Here's attorney Kit Thomas. She's representing Tennessee prisoners in an ongoing lawsuit against Strata and another prison official about what was omitted.
0: We have no idea where the department is obtaining these drugs from. I mean, there are so many questions about the quality, potency, quality assurance testing of these drugs that we have repeatedly asked the department for answers to, and they've repeatedly refused to answer.
13: In his resignation letter, Strata defended his department's handling of Pike's attempted execution. He said it was handled in line with, quote, established protocol.
10: Okay, but the lawyer you just quoted, Kit Thomas, is complaining about a culture of secrecy under Strata in Tennessee. Was there a similar situation in Arizona?
13: There was. After those three botched executions, Governor Katie Hobbs ordered an independent investigation by retired federal judge David Duncan. And for nearly 2 years, Duncan looked through 28 boxes worth of execution records. He interviewed around 50 people, including staff on the Arizona execution team and outside medical experts. That man, Duncan, was fired at the end of his investigation, which says something about the secrecy in and of itself. Hobbs said he went beyond his assigned role, but Duncan says Hobbs didn't like what he discovered, including about the state's lack of transparency around executions. He told me that staff weren't able to discuss best practices with almost anyone.
14: Nobody is watching. They are in these cones of secrecy that allow them to repeat mistakes. You see it in the records when department employees are told to check Wikipedia to see what the appropriate dosages should be.
10: Okay, wait a minute. He's saying prison staff are checking Wikipedia to determine what dose to use to execute people?
13: Yep, that's what he said the records he reviewed showed. And that's an indication of what he discovered were the other main problems with lethal injection. Those were prisons can't obtain high-quality drugs, all major pharmaceutical companies refuse to provide drugs for executions, and they can't get highly trained people to administer them. A key example of that is what Duncan found in his investigation about how execution drugs were stored.
14: At the Florence prison, in a locked closet, was a refrigerator with a single jar in it that was unmarked, and they pointed that out and said, that's our pentobarbital.
13: Pentobarbital is a controlled substance. There are federal rules regarding how it should be labeled. An unmarked mason jar doesn't fit any of them. And without labeling, mistakes can easily happen, like administering the wrong drug in an execution, which did happen in Oklahoma in 2015.
10: That is NPR's Kiara Eisner. Kiara, thank you. This is NPR News.
15: Good morning, I'm Laura Kane at the BBC. The French Interior Minister has announced several investigations into alleged excessive use of force by police during the student protests that have swept the country. The BBC's Hugh Schofield is in Paris.
16: We have this appearance by the Prime Minister on television tonight, and we'll see what he has to offer. All you can say is that right now, what the government has offered so far in the way of rather symbolic measures like putting up a website where students can air their grievances, that's not cutting the mustard with the students. They're not satisfied.
15: This year's Nobel Prize in Chemistry has gone to two scientists, France's Henri Kagan and Japan's Kenzo Suaye. They've shown how chemical reactions can produce mirror image forms of a molecule. Palab Ghosh explains.
17: Some of life's molecular building blocks come in two mirror image forms, like a left and right hand. But life uses them very selectively. The amino acids that build our proteins are overwhelmingly left-handed. Henri Kagan and Kenzo Suaye showed how chemical reactions can magnify a tiny preference for one mirror image until it dominates.
15: And the World Health Organization has for the first time issued guidelines on tackling rising obesity rates in children. The report says obesity care for children and adolescents should focus on healthy eating, physical activity and behavior change, instead of weight loss surgery and drugs. It also says global obesity rates among young people have quadrupled since the 1990s. I'm Laura Kane at the BBC in London.
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11: Good morning, Amy Martinez. Early Monday morning, an elite unit ventured into foreign terrain. Around two dozen of America's finest and cutest. It was the Bitty Kitty Brigade. The rescue organization went on a field trip to an aquarium at the Mall of America. Kittens such as Lottie Dottie and Bendy Wendy got the chance to socialize. The aquarium also hosts rescue puppies, just not on the same day. I mean, gotta keep the peace between potential pets, especially in front of the fish. It's Morning Edition.
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10: This is Morning Edition from NPR News. I'm Michelle Martin.
11: And I'm Amy Martinez. Every couple of years, we learn about how students are being treated across every public school in the country. Now, it comes from a U.S. Department of Education survey called the Civil Rights Data Collection. NPR's Janaki Mehta has been in touch with experts who have started wrapping their heads around the latest data about the 2023-24 school year. So, Janaki, last time we had you on, the department finally published its data, but it was a little tricky for people like you and me to understand because of how it was released. Hundreds of thousands of data points in dozens of spreadsheets. What do we know now?
19: Yeah, so the department has put out a more digestible version, and I've been talking to experts who've been crunching the numbers, and I'm just going to tick through some of what they found. More kids are enrolled in preschool than they were in 2021-22 school year, but K-12 enrollment declined slightly. The population of students with disabilities is growing. Black students are more likely than other students to be suspended, and teachers are far less diverse than the students they teach. Now, those are some of the findings, and I'll note one unusual thing about this report. The Trump administration actually hid data that was collected under the Biden administration about non-binary students. And their reasoning? They cited an executive order that says that the federal government would only recognize two sexes, male and female.
11: All right, so let's talk about data that was actually in the report. Let's start with teachers. Teacher diversity, let's start there.
19: Yeah, so that's actually one of the new things the report tells us, because data about teachers' race, ethnicity, and sex has not been collected by the CRDC since the 1970s. And A, to answer your question, research tells us more diverse teachers mean better outcomes for all students. But white teachers make up 75% of the workforce, while only 44% of public school students are white, and 9% of the teacher workforce is Black, while nearly 15% of American students are Black. There's also a huge gap in Latino teachers and students, nearly 11% for teachers and 30% for students.
11: Okay, you mentioned Black students facing suspensions at higher rates than other students. Is that part of a continued pattern?
19: Yeah, Black students and kids with disabilities are some of the most likely to face suspensions, and that has been a pattern for a long time. But in the 2023-24 school year, it got worse. I talked to Dan Lowson of the National Center for Youth Law. He studies school discipline, and he likes to think about suspensions in the number of school days lost. About a decade ago, he says students missed 11 million days of school in a year because of suspensions, and now that's risen to 14 million days. And Black students lost over four times as many days of school than their white peers, and students with disabilities made up nearly a third of students who were suspended out of school. And Lowson works with districts across the country and says he's found that most kids get kicked out of school for what he calls minor offenses.
20: It could be repeated tardiness, dress code violations, it could be disruption or defiance. But disruption could be just getting out of your seat too many times.
19: And he says these kinds of minor offenses might be better handled with support that helps change student behavior instead of suspending kids.
11: And one more thing you mentioned earlier, K through 12 enrollment being down, but more kids are in preschools. So connect the dots there for us.
19: Yeah, preschool enrollment isn't quite as high as before the pandemic, but it did go up 12% from 2021 to 22. And that increase may have to do with some states investing in universal preschool programs the past few years. States like Colorado or California, where you and I are.
11: All right, that's NPR education correspondent Janaki Mehta. Thanks a lot.
19: Thank you.
11: This is NPR News.
2: Today is Wednesday, October 7th, 2026. It's the 280th day of the year, with 86 days remaining until the end of the year. According to 270towin.com, we have 28 days until the midterm elections on Tuesday, November 3rd, 2026. The sun rose this morning at 7:10 a.m. The sun will set at 6:43 p.m. We're going to have 11 hours and 33 minutes of daylight as well, with solar transit occurring at 2:57 p.m. The first low tide was early this morning at 2:50 a.m. at 0.07 feet. First high tide will be at 9:30 a.m. at 5.63 feet. The next low tide, 3:19 p.m. at 1.47 feet. And the final high tide at Ocean Beach tonight will be at 9:10 p.m. at 5.63 feet. The moon is currently 12% visible. Our next full moon is on October 25th. According to nationaltoday.com, today is International Day of Peaceful Communication, International Walk to School Day, National Coffee with a Cop Day, National Forgiveness and Happiness Day, National Frappe Day, National Inner Beauty Day, National Kale Day, National LED Light Day, National Pumpkin Seed Day, and World Cotton Day. So, I, in the studio, have decided to wear a 100% cotton shirt. I'm very thematic. If today is your birthday, happy birthday to you from all of us here at KALW. According to Almanac.com, you share your special day with John Mellencamp, who you're hearing in the background right now with Jack and Diane. Born on this day in 1951, you also share this day with actress Rachel McAdams, born on this day in 1976. That is your almanac for today, Wednesday, October 7th, 2026. And for Kevin Vance, I'm Tarek Ansari, and now it is time for the Cross Currents Morning Report.
21: From KALW News in San Francisco, I'm Hanat Baba, and this is the Cross Currents Morning Report. News and culture from around the Bay. This morning, we'll hear from the youth. We have an excerpt from TBH, KALW's podcast that's made by, about, and for teenagers. In this story, TBH producer Anaysa Ron explores how teens can improve their media literacy skills, especially with AI media getting harder to spot. Here's Anaysa.
22: I am worried.
23: Attention.
22: About
24: knowledge of human labor.
22: The AI that we mostly engage with, large language models.
25: I think it's going to be very sci-fi.
26: My friend Ashna and I are on our phones, doing what a lot of us probably spend too much time doing, scrolling through social media. Most videos are forgotten as soon as we scroll past them, but sometimes they stick with us.
27: There are these different videos going around of foster dogs going into a room with multiple people, and or they would run up to the stranger, and hence would get adopted by that stranger, so it's the concept of a dog picking their owner.
26: Some of these videos had hundreds of thousands of likes. After seeing a few of these videos, Ashna was moved. So she searched on YouTube.
27: I wanted to see more of these videos, but turns out it was just three that AI had generated and was never a concept. And that really made me very upset.
26: I felt kind of angry for her when I heard this. People using AI just to play on our emotions. This video was about foster dogs, but what might happen when the stakes are higher? AI-generated content is getting harder to spot, And for teenagers who spend a lot of their time on social media, the question of, can we even tell anymore, comes up. So I wanted to see how other teenagers are dealing with this world, where seeing doesn't always mean believing.
1: When you really start to get deeper into the questioning media, you really see how complex media literacy is and like how important it is to be good at it.
26: That's Sadie Matt. She's a high schooler in Westchester County, New York.
1: I feel like I need to kind of inspire other people to be media literate and make a change.
26: Sadie is a member of the Youth Advisory Council at the National Association for Media Literacy Education, or NAMLE, a nonprofit that wants to make media literacy an essential life skill. The Youth Advisory Council has been working on a few projects, including one where they created posts on social media about media literacy.
3: Let's break down how to fact-check posts like these using NAMLE's media literacy key questions. First, let's analyze the source.
26: And an AI awareness project where they talk to teenagers and experts.
4: Today, we're going to play some AI trivia and see how much people really know about AI. Let's get started.
26: Sadie also co-founded her school's Student AI Consultory, so students can have a say at board meetings and talk directly to school administrators.
5: So, describe your experience with AI and how are you using it, starting with the students and Neil.
6: I'm not going to lie, I do use AI. And I use it.
26: Generative AI is already changing the way teenagers learn and interact with media. So Sadie and her classmates wanted the board to hear their perspective.
1: Hearing from us really started more conversations to arise. It's just there hasn't been any real policies or movements forward.
26: That board meeting happened in February, but there still haven't been any school policies on AI since then. Sadie attended another meeting, but
1: they were kind of just going back and forth. We never really made any movement forward.
26: Not only that, the media literacy class that Sadie took at school is being discontinued.
1: This is so important. Why can't we have it?
26: In the future, it's going to be the teenagers of today building the world that we live in. Sadie wants us to think critically and ask questions about what we're seeing or hearing.
1: What do I see right now that can kind of help me keep informed and like know what this piece of media is actually trying to make me do?
26: To make sure teenagers have these skills, Sadie is advocating for media literacy to be taught on a larger scale.
1: We really want to get the teachers to be incorporating media literacy into their curriculum a little bit more because it's going to impact every subject, even if it's in different ways.
26: And Julia Satterthwaite is doing exactly that.
7: We were able to get it into our district advisory class for all students. So 100% of the students in our district had a media literacy lesson.
26: She works in the Fremont Unified School District, which is now going into its third year of a fellowship with the News Literacy Project, an organization that aims to advance the development and teaching of news literacy in K-12 education. So, how exactly do we become more media literate? First, check your emotions.
7: If you're feeling elevated anxiety, or if you're feeling anger, or if you're feeling super excited, sort of recognizing what feelings you're experiencing when you're interacting with a piece of media is really important.
26: She also recommends a reverse image search. Asha and I try it.
23: Just search it up, bub. It's not that hard.
26: There's this image going around of a whale leaping out of its pool into the ocean. She reads the results.
23: Brand said that in the Sea Life Center's 25-year history, a beluga whale has never escaped from the center.
26: Then we decide to try something that's a little bit more significant.
24: They call it the District of Columbia. It's got nothing to do with Columbia. It's nowhere near Columbia. From now on, it will be Washington, D.A.
26: We use another one of Satterthwaite's recommendations.
7: Always check more than one source of information.
26: Lateral reading. We look at Snopes, a fact-checking website, and ABC 10.
23: Fake audio claims Trump wants to rename D.C. the District of America. But who says these sources are correct?
26: That is true. I guess you also have to check. Ashna and I still scroll through videos all the time. But now, we know how to question it. It's still scary, living in a world where it's getting harder to tell what's true or not. But I do have hope. From Sadie and Matt, I learned that there are other teens who are feeling the same way and doing something about it. From Julia Satterthwaite, I learned that there are adults taking steps to make sure my generation has the skills needed to navigate new technologies.
0: That was Anaysa Ron in an excerpt from the latest episode of TBH, our KALW podcast made by, about, and for teenagers. TBH hosts are Isadora Sadrup and Haya Mohammed. Trainers and editors are Annika Salme and Truk Nguyen, who is also the engineer. Charlie Zeitlin is production assistant. Artwork was created by Awan Mance. Sarah-Lai Sterlin is managing producer, and Ben Trefney is executive producer. This season of TBH was made possible with support from Bloomberg Philanthropies. 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Tune in to Cross Currents later this morning at 11 to hear more voices from around the Bay. For KLW News, I'm Hannah Baba.
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11: Good morning. A protest at a rundown French high school has turned into a national movement. Hundreds of thousands of students, teachers, parents, and union members are demanding better conditions. It's Morning Edition from NPR News. Is Germany's former spy chief a traitor? I'm Ian Martinez.
10: And I'm Michelle Martin. Prosecutors say Germany's equivalent to the head of the CIA gave classified and sensitive information to foreign intelligence agencies for more than a decade after he left the job. It is Wednesday, October 7th, the third anniversary of the Hamas attack on Israel. According to NPR's reporting, Prime Minister Benjamin Netanyahu was warned in the days and months before. What do voters think about keeping him in power? And in Gaza, Israeli airstrikes continue and nothing has been rebuilt. News is next.
12: BBC News with Moira Alderson. Russian airstrikes across Ukraine have killed at least 20 people and damaged a number of buildings in Kyiv and other cities. The BBC's Abdujalil Abdurasulov has more details.
13: The search and rescue operation in the city of Priluki, where an apartment block was hit, is still continuing. Emergency workers are still clearing the debris, and they have already pulled out 15 people, 15 survivors, including one child. But they're still recovering dead bodies among the rubble as well. So the number of people who were killed in the attack is still increasing. And other areas in Ukraine were also targeted during the attack, including Kremenchuk and also the Kyiv region as well. And according to President Zelensky, the main target of the overnight attack was again Ukraine's energy infrastructure.
12: People across Israel and around the world have been marking the third anniversary of the October the 7th Hamas-led attacks, which killed around 1,200 people. John Donison reports from Jerusalem.
14: At first light on the Gaza border, there were the first commemorations for Israelis to remember the dead, a national trauma that 3 years on still stings. The October the 7th attack, when Hamas gunmen rampaged across the border, had been unimaginable. For Israel's military and its intelligence agencies, it was a catastrophe, the biggest loss of life in a single day in the country's history, and 251 people taken hostage. Who should be held accountable will be a key issue in this month's Israeli elections, where Prime Minister Benjamin Netanyahu is fighting for his political survival.
12: Israel responded by launching a military offensive in Gaza that Hamas officials say has killed more than 75,000 Palestinians. The World Health Organization has warned against using surgery and weight loss drugs to tackle the rising obesity rates in children. The organization says children and adolescents should focus on healthy eating, physical activity and behavior change. It says operations and medicine should be used on older children and as a last resort. This year's Nobel Prize in Chemistry has gone to two scientists, Henri Cagon from France and Kenzo Soai from Japan. They've shown how chemical reactions can produce one of two mirror image forms of a molecule. Palab Ghosh has more.
2: Some of life's molecular building blocks come in two mirror image forms, like a left and right hand. But life uses them very selectively. The amino acids that build our proteins are overwhelmingly left-handed. Ori Kagan and Kenzo Soi showed how chemical reactions can magnify a tiny preference for one mirror image until it dominates. Their discoveries helped chemists make the desired form of a molecule for medicines because its mirror image can have a different effect on the body.
12: World News from the BBC.
9: From KALW News, I'm Suni Khalid with an election brief, your quick guide to what's on the ballot. Today we're talking about Proposition 1. Californians will vote on the initiative in November. The ballot measure would let the state borrow just over $11 billion through a state bond to fund affordable housing programs. Anthony Victoria from our California newsroom partner KVCR has more.
15: Supporters say Prop 1 would help build rental housing and provide supportive housing for homeless people. They also say the measure could also create up to 40,000 new homes and fund mortgages for veterans. Riverside Mayor Patricia Locke Dawson is the chair of the Big Cities Mayor Coalition. She says the proposition would help Californians facing a housing crunch.
16: It actually can help them with a down payment. It can help them be able to afford a house and get in there, which to me is very important.
15: Republican lawmakers who oppose Prop 1 say the state has already spent billions without resolving the housing crisis and point out that only 1% of the bond is dedicated to veterans. For the California Newsroom, I'm Anthony Victoria in Riverside.
9: Find more election coverage at KALW.org. Seven candidates vying this fall for the Berkeley City Council jointly denounced the use of mass surveillance technology, including automatic license plate readers. The candidates made their opposition known at a press conference yesterday at Berkeley City Hall. The event was organized by Berkeley Against Mass Surveillance, a network of community organizations and individuals opposed to mass surveillance in the city. The seven candidates jointly pledged not to vote, approve, or not renew any mass surveillance system in Berkeley. They also said they would support the removal of 52 automatic license plate reader cameras that are used by local law enforcement. Police say the cameras are helpful in solving crimes like car theft, but opponents of the technology in Berkeley, as in many other Bay Area cities, have raised privacy concerns. Many fear surveillance data could be shared with federal agencies like ICE that could use it to target immigrants, which would violate state law. In May, the City Council voted 5-4 to extend Berkeley's contract with Flock cameras for another 12 months following intense public debate. Since then, the Council has instructed staff to develop a new request for proposal to contract with other surveillance vendors. A vote is scheduled 2 weeks after local elections. However, the Council hopefuls have urged that the vote be delayed. A heat advisory for much of the Bay Area and Central Coast has been extended as inland areas continue to see scorching temperatures from an October heat wave. On Monday, the National Weather Service announced that the advisory has been extended through tomorrow night. The advisory covers all 9 Bay Area counties away from the immediate coast. Forecasters said inland temperatures expected to range from the mid-90s to near 105 degrees. Find more news online at KALW.org. I'm Suni Khalid.
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11: It's Morning Edition from NPR News. Ami Martinez in Los Angeles, California.
18: And I'm Michelle Martin in Washington, D.C. Good morning. In France, high school students are back to blocking their schools today. They marched across the country yesterday.
11: The movement started in one high school in a working-class suburb of Paris and quickly spread.
18: We're going to go now to NPR's Eleanor Beardsley, who's been following this story. Good morning, Eleanor.
19: Good morning, Michelle.
18: It sounds like this is more than a student protest movement at this point. So what can you tell us?
3: Well, yeah, it could be. You know, yesterday, hundreds of thousands of young people took to the streets to march in cities across the country, but they were joined by teachers, parents, labor union members. The movement seems to be tapping into a deeper discontent in France over skyrocketing fuel prices, a deeply unpopular president, and a general chipping away at the social support system here over recent years. There's also political angst. France has a presidential election in 6 months, and many fear that far-right candidate Marine Le Pen could become the next president. She's way ahead in the polls. This movement did start at one Paris suburb high school, which is particularly run down, not enough teachers. This seems to be a common problem in schools, especially in less well-off neighborhoods. So the movement quickly spread. But you know, this movement has hit a nerve because it's also about inequalities in the French education system. The French school is important to the French image of themselves. You know, French people grow up hearing that you can become anything you want, no matter who you are, if you apply yourself in l'école de la République, the school of the Republic. So it's at the heart of France's democracy and vision of itself as a meritocracy and an egalitarian society. School is about equality of chances, but we've seen that schools are not equal, and this is why you see even elite public schools in the center of cities like Paris out there joining the movement and blockading their schools.
18: So we have seen some images of violence during these protests, and just tell us how that's all sort of playing out.
3: That's right. You know, the French were first watching on the news skirmishes between young people and police, and they watched cars and trash cans and even schools burn. And at first, the far right denounced delinquency, but people also saw police aggression. And critics are, from the right and left, are accusing the government of reacting too late and then treating it like a problem of urban violence instead of addressing the students' demands. Listen to far-left lawmaker Mathilde Panot lecturing the prime minister yesterday in parliament.
4: On brutalise pas les enfants. On ne dresse pas la jeunesse comme un adversaire militaire.
3: She says, we do not brutalize children and treat young people like a military adversary. And she told him repression and stun grenades would not stop young people from standing up for their futures.
18: So how is the government going to handle this situation?
3: This is coming at a horrible time. France has record debt, and today it has higher borrowing costs than Greece and Italy. The government is just finalizing a budget and was going to cut teaching posts, but how can it do that now? It has little wiggle room. The government fears other public sector workers could join the movement and there could be huge social unrest. So far, this movement seems to be benefiting far-left candidate Jean-Luc Mélenchon. He is running for president next spring for the fourth time, and he is milking this for everything it's worth. Listen to this. So that's a campaign video he just put out of him at the Paris march yesterday. He's being hugged by young people and acclaimed. The usually grumpy and scowling candidate was all smiles. Meanwhile, students are waiting for a response to their demands, and so far the government has just put up a platform for them to write their complaints. And it also called for schools to be adjourned Friday so that each establishment can organize a time of, quote, internal democracy and reflection. And the prime minister is going to speak to the nation tonight. Everyone will be waiting.
18: That is NPR's Eleanor Beardsley. Eleanor, thank you.
3: You're welcome.
11: Cole Stangler has been watching all this unfold from Marseille, where he works as a teacher and a writer at the American College of the Mediterranean. Cole, these protests have been centered around public high schools, and you're at a private college, but what are your students telling you about how they're viewing these protests?
5: Yeah, you know, I was out in Aix-en-Provence, which is just north of Marseille, which is a university town. And what was interesting at the protests yesterday, so on Tuesday, was you had a lot of high school students. You also had a lot of university students. So yes, not many private university students, but a lot of public university students. And they were echoing a lot of the critiques that the high school students have been raising. So we heard about it just now in that report. But one of the big issues has been these dilapidated buildings. Again, the movement started in a working class suburb of Paris where conditions were especially bad. But even talking to people yesterday at the protests, you know, I had students talking about how they had to install nets around their buildings to prevent debris from falling from the roof.
11: Wow.
5: One student had printed out her high school schedule showing that she was in class from 8 a.m. to 6 p.m., which is legally permissible in France. This has been another critique students have been making. In addition to the buildings, they say, you know, the days of being in class are too long. And when you combine that with also the lack of AC, you know, we're in the south of France, the heat can be quite intense. People don't feel like they're getting, you know, the education in good conditions. And another issue that that came up talking to students, again, both university students and high school students, was the staff shortages. This has been a major issue raised by the movement. You know, according to the union representing teachers in France, one of the unions, they say 3/4 of French middle schools and high schools have staff shortages. And it's because of the conditions, these dilapidated conditions. It's also in part connected to the salaries. It might be shocking for American listeners to hear the average salaries in French public education. The starting salary is around 2,000 euros a month, and the current salaries are below the average in the EU. They're below the average in the OECD. And so you have a situation where I think a lot of potential teachers aren't taking these posts because the conditions are rough, the salaries are quite low. So all these issues were bubbling up. And a final one I'll mention just briefly, talking to university students. One of the other critiques of the movement has been over this very particular, basically admissions platform for high school students to get into universities, which is called Parcoursup, which is somewhat, they say it lacks transparency. And so you had students saying, well, you know, I had great grades in high school, I applied through the system, and yet I couldn't get into the nice prestigious schools in Paris, and I don't have an explanation why. And you have a lot of students that have shared frustrations over this admissions platform. So all these issues have been bubbling up. And again, the big question is the government going to make significant concessions on any of them?
11: You mentioned teacher salaries, about 2,000 euros a month, about $2,200 a month. That would be the American equivalent there in U.S. currency. So all of the things that we're hearing when it comes to what students are upset about, rundown buildings, understaffing, overcrowded classrooms, underinvestment, those are all things that you can almost say about a lot of public high schools in the United States, a lot of school districts. I'm in one in Los Angeles here. LA Unified is also going through some financial issues. I mean, what do you think would be stopping anybody in America from seeing what's going on in France and saying, you know what, why don't we protest here?
5: Yeah, I mean that's a great question. I think if we look at some of the differences, you know, France does, I don't want to overemphasize it, but France does have a more ingrained culture of protest, right? There are real material issues here that are driving the movement forward, but they're also taking place in a country where high school students, university students know that there are traditions of protest that have been able to win real concessions from various governments that have been in power going back decades. That's a major, major difference here. And there's that kind of ingrained culture of protest. There's also the presence of labor unions that are more prominent in France. You know, France has the same union density as the United States, around, you know, lower than about 1 in 10 people and workers in France and the United States belong to unions. The difference in France is that unions have this right to negotiate on behalf of the entire workforce. So any workplace you are in France, you have union representatives. And that's the case at these high schools and universities.
11: Cole Stengler is a teacher and writer based in Marseille, France. Cole, thanks a lot.
5: Thank you.
18: The man convicted of the mass shooting at Fort Hood in 2009 will be executed by a firing squad. The U.S. military has not used a firing squad for an execution since World War II. Now the Pentagon says this one is planned for December 3rd at Fort Hood. NPR's Rachel Treisman reports.
1: Nidal Hassan was working as an Army psychiatrist when he opened fire at Fort Hood's Soldier Readiness Processing Center, killing 13 people and wounding 32 others. A military jury convicted him and sentenced him to death in 2013. This week, a Pentagon spokesperson announced on social media that President Trump signed off on Hassan's execution by firing squad, providing few details.
6: I think we have an administration that truly believes in the death penalty.
1: Eugene Fidel, who teaches military justice at Yale Law School, wasn't surprised by the decision.
6: The other part of the equation, of course, is what Dr. Hassan was convicted of having done, which was a very, very serious offense.
1: The last time the U.S. military executed anyone was in 1961 by hanging. It last used death by firing squad in 1945 to punish an American soldier who deserted during World War II. Hassan is one of just 4 people currently on military death row.
6: We're not bloodthirsty in applying the death penalty to military personnel.
1: It's not clear why the White House and Pentagon chose death by firing squad. They did not respond to NPR's questions. But Karina Lane of the University of Richmond School of Law, who wrote a book about lethal injections, has a hunch.
19: I think we're seeing the White House move to the firing squad in large part because of what's happening with Krista Pike.
1: Pike is the death row inmate in Tennessee who was hospitalized after surviving two lethal injections. Lane says Pike's case is one of many examples of botched lethal injections, prompting a growing number of states to turn to firing squads. But those have also caused issues, including a case in South Carolina last year where lawyers say their client's death was drawn out by badly aimed shots.
19: South Carolina's experience shows that even firing squad executions can go horribly wrong.
1: Fidel says Hassan could seek a writ of habeas corpus from a federal court. Those cases, he says, typically take years. Rachel Treisman, NPR News.

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1: This is the sound of Mono Lake. I'm Marissa Ortega-Welch, and you're listening to Natural State, a series of sound portraits from the landscapes and life forms of California. East of Yosemite, Mono Lake is like a great inland ocean. Water from the Sierra flows into the lake, but no water flows out. Instead, the water evaporates and leaves behind salts, making Mono Lake twice as salty as the ocean. You can hear what the gulls think of that.

That's Mono Lake, recorded by Bernie Krause. Natural State is a production of KALW Public Media. 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
1: This is Morning Edition from NPR News. I'm Michelle Martin.
2: And I'm A. Martinez. We're following major breaches of top spy agencies, one admitted to in the U.S. and one alleged in Germany. On Tuesday, a former senior CIA official pleaded guilty to making up highly classified programs in order to get access to government funds, including gold bars. He also admitted to giving information about a secret U.S. source to a foreign official.
1: In Germany, a former head of the country's foreign intelligence agency, August Hanning, will be brought before a federal judge today to face charges that include espionage and attempted treason.
2: His arrest comes as German officials debate a bill to give intelligence agencies more powers and also amid warnings of Russia's growing threat to national security.
1: For more, we're joined by Esme Nicholson in Berlin. Esme, good morning.
3: Good morning, Michelle.
1: So prosecutors say Hanning used classified information to make money since leaving office 2 decades ago. Can you just give us more details?
3: First of all, I think let's be clear about the magnitude of these allegations. August Hanning served as the head of Germany's CIA equivalent, known here as the BND, for 7 years,

0: in return for payment. Now, we reached out to Hanning's lawyers, but they declined to comment.
1: And what do we know about who may have been benefiting from his alleged services?
0: Well, federal prosecutors have not yet disclosed who his alleged clients were or which foreign intelligence agencies were allegedly involved. And while the German press, including Die Welt and Der Spiegel, is reporting that Russia is not involved, this has not stopped speculation among German lawmakers. The deputy chair of the Bundestag's Intelligence Oversight Committee, Konstantin von Notz, has demanded a thorough probe. Here he is speaking to public broadcaster ZDF.
2: Natürlich steht die Frage im Raum, ob
0: he says, naturally, questions are being asked as to whether information was leaked to Russia, adding that the suspicion alone is outrageous. And it's worth pointing out here that this alleged very high-profile security breach is not an exception at Germany's Foreign Intelligence Agency. The organization's former head of Russian counterintelligence is currently on trial for allegedly spying for Russia.
1: So how damaging is this to German intelligence?
0: Well, I think to say this is a major blow to Germany's security apparatus is putting it mildly. Prosecutors allege that Hanning's former aide passed on documents that were meant only for internal high-level briefings or for the German Chancellor. So it raises concerns about the credibility of Germany's intelligence agencies, especially among its Western allies, and whether their own agents have been compromised. And the arrests come as the new head of foreign intelligence, Martin Jäger, warns that Russia is waging what he calls a shadow war in Germany, which includes sabotage, cyber attacks, and disinformation campaigns. So the fallout from this is not only humiliating, but potentially dangerous.
1: That is Esme Nicholson in Berlin. Esme, thank you.
0: Thank you, Michelle.
3: Let's bring in Daniel Hoffman. He's a former CIA Senior Executive Clandestine Service Officer, now an advisory board member at the global consulting firm BGR Group. Daniel, what stands out in that Germany case to you?
4: Well, this is arguably the most significant and damaging counterintelligence spy scandal in Germany since going back to 1974, when Chancellor Willy Brandt was forced to resign after his personal assistant was caught spying for the Soviet Union. There's a lot we don't know, specifically for which country was Hanning spying. We don't know for how long or what his motivation was. One thing that caught my attention was that he served in West Germany's representation office way back in 1986 to 1990. That was typically a time when the Soviets, through their East German proxies, might have sought to make contact with him. And who knows, the relationship could go back that long. We're in damage assessment phase right now. I'm sure that the United States intelligence community, CIA, FBI, tracking this very closely.
3: Paying an aide to share information after leaving an intelligence agency, is that something that's just happens, a known problem, or does it seem to be unique to this case?
4: I mean, I certainly hope it's unique to this case. It's highly illegal and disconcerting, and it indicates that Hanning was continuing to service requirements for whomever was paying him to spy on their behalf. And so we don't know when it started, the spying, but it was clearly continuing after he left the BND in 2005. So there's a fairly lengthy period here where German security officials will be conducting their damage assessment and presumably sharing it with their closest allies and partners.
3: Yeah, and just to be clear, all of this is alleged, so just to make sure that we put that out there. But, you know, I think when people think of spies, they probably think about, you know, what they see in the movies, James Bond and agents being deployed in foreign countries. I mean, what does intelligence gathering look like in 2026?
4: Well, look, it doesn't usually look like this, where the head of a service is a recruited source for one of our adversaries. Most often, the spy is some gray man who occupies a lower-level position and has some motivation for stealing documents, human sources. But these days, of course, we're dealing with cyber hacking and other attacks on our infrastructure and efforts by companies, the countries that are extremely sophisticated in their spying techniques, like China, to flood the zone and use a myriad of ways to extract intelligence from us.
3: Really quick, I mean, how do you think this might affect Washington's trust and maybe their relationship with German intelligence?
4: Well, we've had our own spy scandals in the United States. I think the question is always how we ensure that this doesn't happen again and how we close the gaps for the information that we've already lost. But this is definitely one that's going to cause a ripple in U.S.-German

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4: I'm Maria Hinojosa, next time on Latino USA. 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And how would anyone know? That's next time on Latino USA.
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6: Live from NPR News in Washington, I'm Dave Mattingly. Florida's governor has declared an emergency in 25 northern counties because of a tropical storm in the Gulf that's expected to become a hurricane. Forecasters warn Isaias is on track to be approaching the Gulf Coast by Friday, somewhere between southeastern Louisiana and the Florida Panhandle. A resident of Washington State is facing charges of aiding and encouraging a school shooter in Canada who killed 8 people earlier this year. Amy Radel with member station KUOW has more from Seattle.
7: Federal authorities arrested James Cody Bryant in Bellingham, Washington, on a charge of conspiring to murder persons in a foreign country in connection with the February 10th school shooting in Tumbler Ridge, British Columbia. The shooter killed 2 family members, 5 children, and a school staff member before turning the gun on herself. FBI Special Agent Mike Harrington says Bryant helped the shooter plan in online chats.
8: In addition to providing money, technical advice, and particular items to be used in the shooting, Bryant agreed to record a live stream feed of the attack and broadcast it in a way that would maximize notoriety for the shooter.
7: The two met on the online platform Discord, which shared the information with law enforcement. Prosecutors say the charge is punishable by up to life in prison. For NPR News, I'm Amy Radel in Seattle.
6: This is NPR News. Lawyers for Krista Gayle Pike say the Tennessee death row inmate has regained consciousness at a hospital in Nashville. She's being treated at the Vanderbilt University Medical Center following last week's failed execution. Pike survived 2 lethal doses, prompting an investigation and the resignation of the state's top corrections official. A new study finds commercial kitchen gas appliances can expose people to dangerous levels of air pollution. Azul Dahlstrom-Ekman with member station KQED says researchers tested more than 20 commercial kitchens in 3 states.
9: The first-of-its-kind study compared air quality and temperature in kitchens that use gas appliances to ones that are all electric. Out of 24 gas-fired kitchens in Pennsylvania, New York, and California, 70% had nitrogen dioxide levels above federal health guidelines. That can cause respiratory illnesses. And 4 registered temperatures above 120 degrees. Yanai Kashtan is with the nonprofit PSE Healthy Energy and is an author of the study.
10: Commercial kitchens with gas-fired appliances have a lot higher levels of pollution and expose workers to more heat than their electric counterparts.
9: The study found the kitchens with all electric appliances had air quality close to normal levels. For NPR News, I'm Azul Dahlstrom-Ekman in San Francisco.
6: I'm Dave Mattingly, NPR News in Washington.
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12: Mama, I'm thirsty. 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Oh, Mama, I want some of that colored water. 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
14: 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I'm Michelle Martin in Washington, D.C.
1: And I'm A. Martinez in Los Angeles, California. Today is October 7th, which is a Memorial Day in Israel. It has been 3 years since Hamas launched its surprise attacks. This year, Israelis are processing new allegations that Israeli officials got repeated warnings that Hamas was planning an attack. And Israel is warning Hamas could try to attack again. NPR's Daniel Estrin is on the line at a memorial site near the Gaza border. Daniel, tell us about where you're at.
15: I am in an outdoor field. It's been transformed into the main memorial site of the October 7th attacks. This is where Hamas attacked the Nova Music Festival. It was the single deadliest attack of October 7th. And so I'm watching parents cleaning the dust off small memorial plaques of their children killed here. There have been small memorial gatherings where friends of victims have cried as they spoke. And there are a lot of ceremonies across the country today. But what's different this year, A, is that there are a lot of displays of anger at the government as well. We're a few weeks away from Israeli elections. Prime Minister Benjamin Netanyahu is seeking a new term. And there have been protesters outside his home today and the homes of cabinet ministers. I spoke to one mother, Kati Zohar. Her daughter was killed here at this site where I am. She helped create the memorial site, and she says the Israeli government did not contribute any funding.
16: Not a shekel, nothing.
17: No member of parliament called you?
16: The Israeli government, nothing.
17: Benjamin Netanyahu?
16: No, nothing.
17: He didn't call you?
16: No.
17: What do you feel about that?
16: Anger.
15: Netanyahu refuses to launch a national investigation into what went wrong on October 7th, and he blames his security chiefs for failing to detect the threat.
1: Okay, now there's reporting, though, new reporting, that Israel was actually warned that there could be an attack before October 7th. What have you learned about that?
15: Yeah, I've reported about this with my NPR colleagues. We've spoken to four people in the Middle East who said they had direct knowledge that Netanyahu and his security agencies were repeatedly warned in the months and even in the days leading up to October 7th and the attack. That is also following earlier reporting from Israeli newspaper Haaretz, by the New York Times, and by the Atlantic. The warnings came from the leader of the United Arab Emirates, by Egypt's intelligence chief, even from Hamas's leader himself. They all spoke about some kind of unspecified threat of an attack. And Netanyahu denies that he was warned in advance. Today, he's warning that Hamas could attack Israel again.
1: What about Palestinians? How are they reflecting on today?
15: Well, for Gaza, it's not really a ceasefire. Israel still carries out airstrikes nearly every day, killing Hamas militants, killing civilians, women and children as well. Most of Gaza is destroyed today. My colleague Anas Baba is in Gaza, and he spoke to a young man there who didn't want to give his name because he was scared of retribution from Hamas and Israel.
18: What do I think about what Hamas did on 7th of October? I would say it was reckless, definitely. However, I would also want to say that the Israeli reaction to it was unjustifiably criminal. We literally are still dying because of what happened 3 years ago.
15: I just want to say, A, that everyone who lives here, both in Israel and in Gaza, will tell you they personally know someone who lost their lives either on October 7th, 3 years ago, or in the war since. This is a day that will forever shape people's lives.
1: That's NPR's Daniel Estrin in southern Israel at the site of one of the Hamas attacks 3 years ago today on October 7th. Daniel, thanks.
15: You're welcome.
14: We wanted to get perspective on Israeli public opinion more broadly from someone who knows it well. Dalia Shendlin is an Israeli pollster and senior columnist for the newspaper Haaretz. Dalia, thank you so much for joining me on this consequential day.
19: Nice to be here. Thank you.
14: I wanted to ask you about Prime Minister Benjamin Netanyahu's strategy, blaming his security chiefs for October 7th, refusing to undertake a broader investigation, denying reporting that he was warned beforehand. How is that landing with voters?
19: Well, it's landing into an extraordinarily divided electorate. And so it's very hard to talk about the overall Israeli society when you say, how do voters think about it? His voters agree with him. And his voters have been quite stable at a minority, but a large minority. So we're talking about roughly 38 to 42 or 43% of Israelis who pretty much support Netanyahu in almost any kind of question, whether it's voting for parties of his coalition or who believe that he is most suitable to be prime minister. And so they agree with him. They are, you know, sending around lists of his achievements, which basically mirror what Netanyahu has been saying this whole time, particularly things like getting the hostages back over the course of 2 years, even those who are no longer alive. And that is his voters, but everybody else, okay, so the rest of Israeli society, we're talking over 50%, you know, who are not voting for Netanyahu, probably close to 60%, are infuriated. And, you know, like some of the people that Daniel spoke to in the South, they are in a way collectively feeling what Daniel has spoken about. So just feeling like he is avoiding responsibility, shut down, not sympathetic or empathetic in any way to the suffering of the hostages and their families over the 2 years before they were all released. And in general, just not concerned with the fate of the people themselves. I think that in a way, the anger is, you know, particularly, it's ironic in a way that people are angrier at their own government for being let down. I mean, of course, they're furious at Hamas, but nobody's, you know, naive about the fact that this is a conflict. And I think that, you know, the expectation of the state to protect its citizens and the government to take care of its citizens after an attack like that really is very basic. And people feel extremely, you know, on the other side, on the opposition side, quite betrayed.
14: But you've also written that this does not mean that Netanyahu will lose. Can you say more about that?
19: Yeah, that's right. Well, as I said, his base is incredibly stable. He has around that 40% mark who still support him. So first of all, you know, the coalition system makes it difficult for any party to form, you know, a coalition, you know, because they never get a majority. They have to always bring in other parties. And the opposition parties are currently holding a majority of seats in all polls, except that the Zionist opposition parties have largely, you know, restricted themselves from forming a coalition with parties representing Arab or Palestinian citizens of Israel. So those are all within the opposition. And if the Zionist opposition parties can't get the majority of 61 that usually is needed for a government, they won't be able to form a coalition. That would allow a possibility in which Netanyahu is asked to form a coalition, even if he doesn't have a majority. He could also, we don't know what's going to happen at the very last stages of the campaign. He could get a surge of the undecided voters. That's also a possibility. So could the opposition. There's a lot that's up in the air right now about who will actually win. What we do know is that the makeup of the next Knesset, the next parliament, will be very heavily right-wing because it reflects where Israeli society has been going, frankly, long before October 7th and even more so after October 7th.
14: This is Dalia Shenlin. She's an Israeli pollster. She's based in Tel Aviv. Dalia, thank you so much for sharing these insights with us.
19: Thank you for having me.

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1: Good morning. I'm Thomas Becker at the BBC. At least 20 people have been killed in Russian airstrikes across Ukraine, including 14 east of Kyiv. President Zelensky called the attacks the Russian army's birthday gift for Vladimir Putin, who's 74 today. Reports from Russia say a second employee at a plague laboratory in Siberia has contracted pneumonia. The BBC's Steve Rosenberg is in Moscow.
2: I managed to ask President Putin's spokesman Dmitry Peskov about the situation in Irkutsk region. And I put it to him that a lack of official information was spawning rumours and speculation. He said Russia was providing comprehensive information. The message from Moscow is pretty clear. There is nothing to worry about. There is nothing to see here.
1: A report by the World Health Organization says obesity rates among young people has quadrupled since the 1990s, and it has issued guidelines on how to deal with the problem. Orlando Teal.
3: At a time of increasing weight loss drug use by adults, the WHO warns against using these in treating young people. It recommends that strategies should focus instead on healthy eating, physical activity, and behavioural change. Surgery and weight loss drugs, it says, should be used only on older children.
1: And the Nobel Prize in Chemistry has gone to Henri Cagan from France and Japan's Kenzo Soai. They've shown how chemical reactions can produce one of two mirror image forms of a molecule. It helps explain a feature of life's chemistry. I'm Thomas Becker at the BBC in London.
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7: Last Sunday, I happened to be in San Francisco and watched KALW move into its new home at Warfield Common.
8: 3, 2, 1!
7: The red ribbon was cut with giant scissors, dancers scaled the sides of the building, suspended on ropes, performing aerial feats of wonder while passers-by on those big double-decker tourist buses gaped. This is Sandeep Roy in San Francisco. Last week, I also happened to be at the South Asian Literature and Arts Festival in Menlo College in Atherton. There was an opening gala under open skies as people mingled with glasses of Pinot Noir and tandoori chicken sliders. Kiran Malhotra from the festival welcomed the guests.
9: It is a coming together of people whose ideas we believe in, the stories that deserve to be heard, and that literature, art, and conversation have the extraordinary power of getting us all together.
7: Some of those people included poets. Even a Nobel laureate talking about aging.
10: Funding in the U.S. is a constant grind. It's actually the reason...
7: Yet again, an example of disparate voices coming together in conversation. It made me think that the value of a festival is not just an opportunity to take a selfie with an author, though that happens, of course, nor is it the autographed book, or even listening to a favorite author on stage or discovering a new one. It's the coming together, as Kiran Malhotra said, of voices that would not encounter each other otherwise. My own panel at the festival featured three of us who had written very different books, according to the moderator.
11: I'm particularly thrilled to be here today with these three wonderful authors, because I think they also bring three different genres into the conversation.
7: I had a book of nonfiction, a biography. Bay Area resident Sarita Sarvate had written a memoir. And Vandana Nair from Seattle had a novel about marriage. But somehow over the course of an hour, we found common ground. And in some sense, that was the story of Warfield Common as well, where KALW Public Radio is making its new home. The open house this Sunday at the building was not just about KALW. Other arts and media organizations had also found a home in the building, from San Francisco Public Press to a Vietnamese diasporan arts organization to an online radio station. And of course, as befits an open house for the arts, there was plenty of pizza to go around. But it made me realize all over again that the arts need ecosystems, they need homes. And a home with other arts organization becomes an arts festival of sorts, a place for cross-pollination and unexpected conversations. Often we don't know where those conversations will lead, which is the whole point, really. Arts at its best takes us to places we didn't imagine, even in a city we thought we knew well. Over the years, I've seen San Francisco, like many cities, change. Tech bubbles have come, tech bubbles have burst. I've seen bookstores shut shop, chains swallowed up old bookstores, then the chains themselves shuttered stores. But the arts are weird. They thrive in the cracks like weeds. So this time I found myself in Adobe Bookshop in the Mission, watching writers sip wine and read from their work in a literary magazine that was a labor of love. But I noticed what I had not seen the last time I was here. Other bookshops had come up, though we live in a world where we complain no one reads anymore. We just scroll through reels and TikTok videos. But a friend took me to a new bookstore in the middle of San Francisco's Chinatown with a carefully curated selection of Asian books and some Sichuan pork jerky as well. In Noe Valley in San Francisco, I noticed a new bookstore whose focus seemed to be books about love. Meanwhile, in the Mission, a bookstore true to its neighborhood highlighted Latino literature. Would all these bookstores succeed? Who knows? But that they have sprouted up speaks to a certain kind of audacity of hope. It's that audacity of hope that led so many arts organizations to make common home in a massive building in the heart of San Francisco next to the Grand Warfield Theater. And the same audacity of hope which led to South Asians in Silicon Valley to put together not another startup company, but a startup LitFest.

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1: From Marketplace in Washington, I'm Kimberly Adams. It's been a bit of a rough year for toy maker giants. Mattel, the company responsible for Barbie, has seen income decline for the past 6 quarters. Its stock has lost about a fifth of its value this year. And this week, another shareholder group urged the company to consider a sale. Meanwhile, Hasbro stock has lost 16% since February. Marketplace's Kaylee Wells explains why they're struggling.
3: It's not an industry-wide issue. It's just that the legacy names have had a tough time keeping up with the trends this year.
4: The challenge with the toy business is that it's always dependent on the whims of a 7-year-old.
3: Chris Byrne is an independent toy industry analyst and consultant. He says arts and crafts, think Crayola, and collectibles, think Labubu, Pokemon, that's what's selling right now. Mattel and Hasbro aren't leading those particular niches.
4: This is what my pathetic high school football team used to call a building year, I think, for both of them.
3: Meanwhile, smaller companies can follow trends more quickly. Think of Nido, the squishy fidget blob, and other viral sensory toys, says James Zahn. He is editor of the trade publication The Toy Book.
5: A lot of the independent specialty retailers that we speak to on a regular basis are seeing upwards of 200 to 300% sales growth on that.
3: But Zahn says 2027 is likely going to be a better year for the big companies. Hasbro now has the Harry Potter license, just as the new TV show is coming out.
5: Conversely, Mattel, they did some big deals. They're getting Teenage Mutant Ninja Turtles for the very first time. They're also getting the DC Comics license back.
3: And Zahn says those nostalgic names are important for success because the majority of the toy industry is actually grown-ups collecting for themselves. I'm Kaylee Wells for Marketplace.
1: Let's do the numbers. The Dow Jones Industrial Average is down 568 points, that's about 1.1%. The S&P 500 is down 0.7%, and the NASDAQ is down 0.8%. The 10-year Treasury yield is up at 5.31%. And rideshare company Uber Technologies is expanding into the catering business. Uber announced Tuesday that it would buy the platform EasyCater, which connects users, mostly businesses, to restaurants and caterers for meetings and events, as well as recurring workplace meals. It's an all-cash $2.3 billion deal aimed at strengthening Uber's delivery business as well as its Uber for Business division. Uber stock is down about 1% this morning.
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1: 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California voters will decide something close to that in November. If it works, other states could copy the tax. Jackie Fortier with our partner KFF Health News has more.
6: Here's the pitch. California's Proposition 40 would put a one-time 5% tax on the wealth of the state's billionaires, assets like artwork, stocks, and bonds. The tax could raise tens of billions of dollars, and most of it would pay for healthcare programs. The idea comes from a healthcare workers union, SEIU, United Healthcare Workers West.
7: We are not pretending that it's a permanent solution.
6: President Dave Reagan says the money would fill the huge hole left by federal cuts from the sweeping Republican tax and spending bill passed last year. Medicaid cuts in particular could leave the neediest patients without insurance.
7: None of us have ever lived through the reality of what it means when millions of people get thrown off the health insurance rolls.
6: Chris Haney studied the ballot measure. He's with the nonpartisan California Budget and Policy Center.
8: I'm not sure that you can say that this will stop clinics from being closed, or public sector workers, healthcare workers from being laid off, or people from losing their healthcare.
6: Part of the problem is timing. Starting in January, California's Medicaid program stands to lose about $30 billion a year, more than any other state. But billionaires file their taxes in April, just like the rest of us, so the tax money would show up late.
8: It might help come back in later and backfill if all were to go well, but the timing of it doesn't quite work out.
6: Haney says the proposition doesn't promise to fund any one part of the healthcare system, leaving where the money goes up to state lawmakers. Meanwhile, California voters are getting an earful. Many of the negative ads are paid for by Google co-founder and billionaire Sergey Brin. He spent more than $100 million on ads condemning the ballot measure. So I went to a park in Pasadena to see what voters make of all this. Steve Erler is 74 and out walking his dog. He thinks billionaires should pay their fair share.
9: These people that are making all this money, you know, what am I going to do? Buy another house in the Hamptons? Buy another jet? They don't need that.
6: On the other side of the park and the issue is Lynn Wines, who's 72. She's worried the ultra-wealthy will abandon California and take their regular tax dollars with them. She's a retired banker.
10: I think that billionaires will look and say, why would I risk it? Why would I risk it? If they did it once, they'll do it again.
6: The one-time wealth tax would be retroactive, so billionaires can't just move away now to avoid paying it. Health economists say taxing the uber-rich could catch on nationwide if it passes in California. A handful of other states have millionaire taxes, but those hit income. What California is trying, taxing wealth, is new. In Pasadena, I'm Jackie Fortier.
1: Some U.S. households may spend less on energy this winter, according to the Energy Information Administration. Prices are expected to be 9% lower on average for homes that mainly use natural gas for heating and 3% lower for those that use propane. That's because natural gas inventories are well stocked heading into the colder months. But households that use heating oil, about 3% of U.S. homes, are expected to pay more. The EIA forecasts a 34% increase in heating oil prices because of the ongoing wars in Iran and Ukraine. But heating oil spending by households is expected to go up 21%, with the higher prices being partially offset by what's expected to be a somewhat warmer winter. In Washington, I'm Kimberly Adams with the Marketplace Morning Report. 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
1: Good morning. Fears of a drone attack tied to Iran led the U.S. to suddenly pull its bombers from a British base. After Ukraine showed how drones can be used to surprise Russia, how safe are U.S. planes? It's Morning Edition from NPR News. Cornell asked a former top DOJ official to investigate how it responds to sexual assault and misconduct. I'm Michelle Martin.
2: And I'm Amy Martinez. Some students are calling for Cornell's president to resign and for the school to abolish fraternities. And the commissioner in charge of two failed executions in Tennessee oversaw three more when he was the top prison official in Arizona. Review there found prison staff turning to Wikipedia for dosing information. It's Wednesday, October 7th. 25 years ago today, the U.S. and Britain launched the war in Afghanistan. News is next.
3: BBC News with Moira Alderson. 22 people are now known to have been killed in the latest Russian airstrikes across Ukraine. Among the places targeted were the capital Kyiv and the central city of Kremenchuk. Our correspondent Abdujalil Abdurasulov has more.
4: In the city of Priluki, where a residential building was hit, the search and rescue operation is still continuing. Emergency workers are trying to clear the debris, and it appears that it was a direct missile hit because the building is badly damaged. And the rescuers have already managed to recover 15 survivors, and among them is one child. But they also fear that there might be more dead bodies in the rubble, so the number of dead can still increase.
3: People across Israel and around the world have been marking the third anniversary of the October the 7th attacks, which saw Hamas-led fighters kill around 1,200 people and take more than 250 hostages. Israel responded by launching a military offensive in Gaza that Hamas officials say has killed more than 75,000 Palestinians. Memorial events in Israel began with a nationwide minute of silence. Ahi Aharon survived the attacks in Nir Oz on the border with Gaza. He says he's now trying to overcome the trauma.
5: Until the hostages came back, it was the only thing on our mind. And now it's our recovery or some kind of recovery as much as we can.
3: This year's Nobel Prize in Chemistry has gone to two scientists, Henri Cagon from France and Kenzo Sai from Japan. They've shown how chemical reactions can produce one of two mirror image forms of a molecule. The Nobel Committee said this is critical for the manufacture of pharmaceuticals, with molecules from one side of the mirror image having the potential to provide cures while their reflections do not. The World Health Organization has warned against using surgery and weight loss drugs to tackle the rising obesity rates in children. According to the WHO, obesity rates among young people have quadrupled in recent decades across all parts of the world. Dr. Luz Maria Derahil is a WHO director.
6: For children aged 0 to 9 years, care should focus on structural interventions supporting healthy eating, physical activity, and sustainable behavior change. For adolescents, there are additional treatment options, but under clearly defined conditions.
3: The French Interior Minister has announced several investigations into alleged excessive use of force by police during the student protests that have swept the country. Laurent Nunez has also suspended the use of stun grenades after one of them blew off a schoolboy's hand 2 days ago. The Prime Minister, Sébastien Lecornu, is expected to speak later about the demonstrations. Education unions are calling for more protests on Thursday. World News from the BBC.
7: From KALW News in San Francisco, I'm Suni Khalid with a regional news update. Vote-by-mail ballots for the November election are arriving in California mailboxes. Election officials have one main request for voters. Don't wait. 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
8: Nearly every registered voter in California gets a ballot in the mail. In Sacramento County, more than 9 in 10 people vote that way. Officials are urging people to vote early to cut down on the election delays California is known for. Kim Alexander leads the nonpartisan California Voter Foundation.
9: I hate to say this, but you're part of the problem. If you are turning in your ballot in an envelope on election day, you are creating part of that backlog that is taking us so long to get to the speed or vote count that we want.
8: Alexander says ballots mailed on Election Day can take a week or more to count. She urges voters to return them by Halloween. Instead of mailing their ballots, people can drop it in a county drop box or take it to a vote center. Some counties even let you turn it in without the envelope and watch it get scanned. Voters concerned about the security of their ballot have nothing to worry about, says Placer County Registrar Ryan Ronco.
10: I've been in Placer County's elections office for 32 years, and it is definitely a safe and secure way to vote.
8: Ronco says the ballot process has multiple layers of checks, from signature verification to chain of custody rules. Voters can check the status of their ballot at ballottracks.net. That's spelled with an X. In Placer County, I'm Greg Michek.
7: A judge has dismissed a lawsuit challenging San Jose's network of license plate reader cameras, dealing a legal setback to opponents of a technology that has divided the city's residents over fears of dragnet surveillance. The Santa Clara County judge rejected arguments that the city's use of automated license plate reader data violates the California Constitution's guarantee of privacy rights and prohibition on unreasonable searches. San Jose Spotlight reports the ruling follows the lead of an early decision from a California appellate court that found drivers have no reasonable expectation of privacy when traveling through public streets. San Jose maintains a network of about 500 automatic license plate readers. The court ruling rejected plaintiffs' arguments that the sheer quantity of cameras in San Jose makes the city's network a far more invasive law enforcement tool. Plaintiffs have the option to appeal the ruling and said they are reviewing their legal options. The city also faces a separate civil case targeting its license plate reading system, now working its way through federal court. But opposition to license plate readers has been increasing in many Bay Area municipalities, specifically amid concerns over sharing data with federal law enforcement agencies such as ICE. You can listen to our newscast four times each weekday at 7:04 and 8:04 in the morning and at 2:04 and 3:04 in the afternoon. Find more news online at KALW.org. 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
2: It's Morning Edition from NPR News. Ami Martinez in Los Angeles, California.
12: And I'm Michelle Martin in Washington, D.C. Good morning. We have new information about events connected to the British airbase used by American bombers near where five men were arrested last week in a suspected terror plot.
2: All of the U.S. long-range bombers that were at that base were brought home over the weekend because of a threat of a possible attack by Iran.
12: For the latest, we're joined by NPR national security correspondent Greg Myrie. Greg, good morning.
13: Hi, Michelle.
12: Do we know what kind of threat Iran was posing?
13: Yeah, a U.S. official who's not authorized to speak publicly told NPR a credible threat linked to Iran was the reason the U.S. decided to abruptly remove a dozen B-1 bombers from this Royal Air Force Base Fairford in the southwest part of the country. This threat potentially involved a drone attack. The U.S. planes were flown out Sunday. They've returned to home bases in the U.S. And these are long-range bombers that were part of a larger contingent of U.S. warplanes that used this British base in recent months to carry out airstrikes in Iran. The other planes had already left.
12: And as we mentioned, this all began last week. Are there any updates on that investigation in Britain?
13: Yeah, one more man was arrested Tuesday. He was the seventh to be picked up since this all began on September 27th. That's when British police arrested five young men traveling in white vans near the airbase in a rural area in the middle of the night. Now, no weapons were found in the vans, and a few days after that, a sixth man was detained, but they've all been released on bail, and no one has been charged at this point. Now, President Trump and Britain's Prime Minister Andy Burnham have both said there's a possible link to Iran, but they haven't provided details. Iran, for its part, has denied any involvement.
12: So it sounds like there's still a lot that we want to know, but have we seen anything similar in the past?
13: You know, Michelle, last year, Ukraine smuggled drones into Russia. It hid them inside small mobile homes on the back of trucks that parked near several Russian air bases with long-range bombers. And then by remote control, Ukraine launched the drones that hit the Russian planes. 20 to 40 of them were damaged or destroyed. This was a significant portion of Russia's long-range bomber fleet. And this attack certainly grabbed the attention of the U.S., which realized U.S. planes could also be vulnerable to a similar surprise attack.
12: So are U.S. military bases at home and abroad now considered more vulnerable than in the past?
13: Absolutely, yes. The war with Iran has driven this home in multiple ways. Iranian drones and missiles have hit U.S. bases throughout the Middle East. Perhaps the most serious attack was on the very large U.S. naval base in Bahrain. And so for the past 3 decades, the U.S. has built many bases in the region. The idea was to provide some level of protections for U.S. allies there.
12: So is the U.S. rethinking this arrangement?
13: Yeah, absolutely. The drone threat has really flipped the thinking in many ways. The U.S. has a constellation of military bases that all have to be defended, and this is very complicated and expensive. This discussion was already taking place about the possible future arrangement for U.S. bases in the Middle East, and now we're learning that U.S. planes operating in Britain were facing some sort of threat as well. And just a quick reminder, the U.S. has hundreds of military bases outside the U.S. Now all of them have to worry about drone attacks.
12: That is NPR's Greg Myrie. Greg, thank you.
13: Sure thing, Michelle.
2: Let's hear now from someone who tracks threats from Iran. Megan Sutcliffe is a Middle East and Africa analyst for Sibylline. That's a firm that advises clients on risks around the world. She joins us now from London. So when you heard that the U.S. was bringing those bombers home, what did you think, Megan?
14: Good morning. Well, initially, it was a surprise that we saw the US pulling all of its bombers out of RAF Fairford and doing so as quickly as they did. Local reports would indicate that fuel tankers and airplanes capable of refueling the bombers were not part of the flight that took place to return those bombers to the United States. And that would indicate that this was something that was organized very, very rapidly. And so what we're looking at here is likely a threat environment that has become more precarious and more volatile for the US, and that speaks to the broader threats to US security, British security, and European security as tensions with Iran remain particularly elevated.
2: So organized quickly, I mean, that sounds like they were really worried that something might happen.
14: Absolutely. And that would mirror the types of statements that we've seen President Trump making over the past few days, in which he stated that there were, quote, specific threats to the airbase, as well as the Vice President, J.D. Vance, stating that essentially this evacuation was done out of an abundance of caution. That's all we really have in terms of official statements regarding the RAF Fairford incidents. However, there have been numerous reports in outlets like Reuters and the New York Times indicating that the U.S. received intelligence regarding an imminent threat of a drone attack targeting RAF Fairford, potentially one that would involve short-ranged weaponized drones in conjunction with a broader distraction to draw away defense capabilities from the aerial space and then maximize the potential impact of those drones on U.S. service personnel and indeed aircraft within the airbase itself.
2: From what you know, does Iran have those capabilities to carry out an attack like that?
14: Iran absolutely has those capabilities. If we split it into two, looking at the disruption part of things and the drone part of things, in terms of disruption, Iran has well-established networks of intelligence agents, recruiters, and indeed organized criminal elements, which it is capable of using to perpetrate attacks and hazard events within the UK. We have seen that very recently with various Iranian proxies targeting Jewish and Israeli communities in cities such as London and the area of Golden Green. So they definitely have that capability in the UK. Regarding drone threats, of course, Iran has one of the most advanced drone programs in the world, and it's capable of manufacturing drones very, very quickly and using them even more efficiently. We've seen that over the past 7.5 months in the Middle East, and indeed over the past several years with reference to its collaboration with Russia in providing them with Shahed drones used in Ukraine. So Iran definitely has those capabilities. However, them deploying them in the United Kingdom and specifically, potentially targeting a US base, that is a new development and one that speaks to just how acute these security threats are becoming.
2: Yeah, and it sounds like that means that any military base the US has around the world is vulnerable.
14: Absolutely. Unnamed military sources speaking to the New York Times a few days ago indicated that the risk of targeting also extends to US bases in Germany, such as those in Ramstein. And we've already seen Iran's capability of perpetrating drone attacks in the Middle East as far away as Jordan from Iranian territory. So those threats are certainly there. But the question really is, in what condition is Iran willing to use those capabilities? Over the past few months, we've seen hostilities being primarily limited to the Middle East, and that corresponds to Iran's overarching interest in deterring the US from engaging in further airstrikes and, in the long term, the US drawing down its presence in the Middle East, particularly away from Iranian soil. However, extending that into Europe speaks to a greater appetite for escalation on the part of Iran. It speaks to potentially Iranian desperation to secure a US concession in the form of a ceasefire. And so all of that taken together, it means that we're in a more volatile security environment, particularly when we're talking about U.S. bases overseas.
2: Yeah, it sounds like maybe if you're a U.S. ally and you're thinking about an American military installation, it might feel or seem like a liability now.
14: Absolutely. And that is part and parcel of Iran's overarching goal when it comes to the U.S.'s military presence around the world. And it certainly corresponds to the goals of Iran's allies, such as Russia, which, of course, also aims to seek a U.S. drawdown from major theaters like Europe. Essentially, what this does is it is part of Iran's long-term campaign to remove the U.S.'s capacity to act as a global superpower, or at least to meaningfully intervene in a military sense in various theaters where Iran has interests. Essentially, what we're looking at here is an environment in which Iran is ready, willing, and able to use its offensive capabilities. And unfortunately, that makes all of us less safe, whether we're talking about the Middle East, Europe, or the United States.
2: Megan Sutcliffe is a Middle East and Africa analyst for the geopolitical risk firm Sibylline. Thank you very much.
14: Thank you.
12: President Trump's new helipad on the White House South Lawn has been getting a lot of use lately. Trump is flying out of Washington more frequently, rallying with Republican candidates as the GOP tries to keep its majorities in Congress in next month's midterm elections. NPR White House correspondent Deepa Shivaram has the story.
15: In Ohio, Oklahoma, Nebraska, and Alabama, Trump's rallies have, well, been classic Trump. He dances to the same songs, and he references the same stories he's been telling since 2015. He continues to blame Democrats for the economy, and he insists America is doing great.
16: This is the golden age of America. We're doing numbers that nobody ever thought were possible.
15: Despite Trump not being on the ballot this year, he's telling voters to pretend that he is. But with just 1 month until voting ends, that might put Trump's party in a precarious position. Simply put, according to polling, the president is unpopular, and he continues to wade into topics that aren't doing his party any favors. For example, in Ohio last weekend, AI data centers have been an issue dragging Republican candidate John Husted in his race against Democrat Sherrod Brown. Despite voters on both sides of the aisle being opposed to data centers, Trump said this.
16: We want them. Look, there's so much money to be made for Ohio. You can't just turn them off. They'll go to China.
15: And on high costs, the president isn't offering anything new. He's been telling voters that costs will come down for months. But war with Iran, which drove up prices, still has no end in sight. Here's Trump on Monday in Nebraska.
16: It's going to end very soon and your prices are going to come tumbling. All your prices have been tumbling down. In fact, oil is less than it was under Biden, just so you understand.
15: In the same rally, Trump said high costs from the war were a, quote, small price to pay to keep the country safe because Iran could, quote, take out a city such as Los Angeles or San Diego. Trump says he plans to go to other states where Republicans are in close races, like Alaska and Iowa, to help GOP candidates because he insists that Republicans have been doing better since he started campaigning with them. Deepa Shivaram, NPR News, The White House.
12: Tomorrow on Morning Edition, a new documentary looks at the fuel behind Elon Musk's incredible wealth and power. The Tesla and SpaceX chief has threatened to sue over the film Musk, which features archival video, lawsuit records, and interviews with people close to him. Filmmaker Alex Gibney is with us. Tune in on the NPR app, online, or via your local station. 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
17: We mustn't forget the economic frustrations that help fuel Trump's election. I'm Robert Reich, and this is a short take from Inequality Media and KALW. For too long, too many Americans have faced lousy jobs, or no jobs? One answer, a guaranteed job at a living wage. A lot of work needs to be done. Greening our nation's infrastructure, caring for the elderly, teaching in our public schools, adequately staffing national parks, you name it. 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Yes. It's estimated to cost around $670 billion in its first year, $30 billion less than the defense budget. But that tab would quickly shrink. 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This would lead to more hiring by the private sector and eventually less need for the federal job guarantee. More people working would also generate more tax revenue, partially offsetting the direct cost of the job guarantee. Additional savings would come from fewer people needing public assistance. 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So let's think beyond Trump to what Americans need. Few things are more important than a decent job. Full employment through a federal job guarantee makes sense for workers, for the economy, for America.
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19: 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I'm Amy Martinez.
12: I'm Michelle Martin.
20: And I'm Leila Fadel. Podcaster Jennifer Welch got her start on Bravo's Sweet Home Oklahoma.
21: Some people just kind of shy away from the spotlight. I don't know what that feels like, but I respect it.
20: The show got canceled, but the interior designer had a following online and was a self-professed news junkie.
22: I was raised in Oklahoma City, and I have very progressive parents that are atheists. And that was kind of a unicorn existence in the Bible Belt. So even though I was an interior designer, when I would get home from work, I didn't do any design work. I was knee-deep in politics all of the time, because if you are progressive and you aren't religious and you live around a bunch of conservative religious people, your viewpoint of how dangerous their ideas are in your face all of the time.
20: So Welch launched the I've Had It podcast with her best friend Angie Sullivan, known to fans as Pumps.
22: All right, Pumps, what have you had it with?
23: Okay, what I've had it with.
20: The Political Pop Culture Pod has millions of followers across platforms, and they've given voice to progressive women in parts of the country that feel like they're not seen, places like Oklahoma. The audience is drawn to the two women's Say Anything style and willingness to go after the political elite. Jennifer Welch is now an author. She's out with a new book, Not Today, Fascists. And I started by asking her about the not-so-subtle title that might cause some people to bristle. She says that's the point.
22: I'm talking about Donald Trump and all of the obsequious men who put loyalty to this fragile, incompetent man. And it's also kind of an ode to my childhood a bit, because I heard with all of my religious friends this phrase, "Not today, Satan," all the time growing up. Mm.

0: It is to call them out directly in a provocative way. And there's no question this is fascism. I do no favors by placating to the fragile egos of people who don't like to be called what they are.
1: Could you describe your own political evolution to the left and why you got so angry and are so angry with the mainstream of your own party?
0: Yeah, so it's interesting because in Oklahoma, I was up against the red backdrop. I thought, as liberal as could possibly be. But defeat does something to people. When you lose two political races to Donald Trump, that calls for a lot of introspection. What are the Democrats doing wrong? Why is our brand of politics not appealing to people? Why are people falling prey to this demagogue? And so I really started deep diving and getting off of corporate news and consuming articles and podcasts from people that I very much respect. And I started evolving. And I think that's what we all want to do.
1: I think you've talked about this in the past, where a lot of political commentators and people who weigh in on politics are on the coasts. And there are very few people like you.
0: Yeah. So my politics were informed first and foremost by my mother. She was an unapologetic, very closeted atheist.
1: Closeted atheist?
0: Very closeted. It would have been easier to tell somebody you were gay in the 80s in the Bible Belt than you were an atheist.
1: I'm curious if you think some of the things you say about Christianity might turn people off. I've spoken to a lot of very Christian scholars who warn of Christian nationalism and the chipping away of that wall between church and state. They're just as concerned as any secular person or non-Christian person. But also, historically, churches have been places where social justice movements are born, where the civil rights movement thrived. Mm-hmm. So I'm curious how you sort of think about that.
0: I would say to that, I come from a place where the form of Christianity that is in the Bible Belt is not the churches that I live in New York. I live in New York City. And mm-hmm. I walk past these churches now, and I see a pride flag, I see a Black Lives Matter flag, and I see a banner that says, refugees welcome here. Mm. And I think, God, if I would have grown up around churches like that, I wouldn't be such a biddy about all of this. I wouldn't be so cynical. It's so beautiful and so welcoming. And I think that for anything to really promote change, people that are within the Christian movement should be calling it out far louder and beating the drum far bigger than the atheist, former designer, podcaster, Jennifer Welch.
1: You talked about having a moral division, not a political division, with Trump supporters. And that's why you can't build that bridge. Mm-hmm. And I just wonder, I mean, this is a country that whatever happens, we all have to live in. So if there is such a moral division, mm-hmm. how do you build for a future where everybody's here?
0: Well, that's a very easy question for me to answer. Mm-hmm. So the bridge that I can offer for them are the policies that I've always fought for. And unlike MAGA, my desire is for even the people that I detest, that I loathe with every fiber in me right now, I want them to have equality. I want them to have higher wages. I want them to be able to afford a home. I want them to have paid sick leave. Lunch, I'm out. Partying with you, I'm out.
1: Jennifer Welch, her book is called Not Today, Fascist. Thank you so much for speaking with me.
0: Thank you, Layla.
1: President Trump has repeatedly rejected the accusation that he's a fascist, going so far as to say in 2024 that he was, quote, the opposite of a Nazi.

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1: These days, Americans disagree on a lot of things, but in healthcare, there's actually a lot of common ground. One thing bringing people together, their disdain for healthcare companies known as pharmacy benefit managers.
2: There's no consistency. 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
1: I'm Elsa Chang. That story on All Things Considered from NPR News.
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0: New York Times Pentagon correspondent Greg Jaffe tells us about Hegseth's impact on the military and why even Republicans in Congress are questioning his approach. 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
3: Live from NPR News, I'm Lakshmi Singh. Today is the third anniversary of Hamas's incursion of southern Israel from Gaza. The deadly cross-border event led to a devastating war in Gaza, reignited conflicts in other parts of the Middle East, and as NPR's Daniel Estrin reports, has stirred political turmoil inside Israel 3 years on.
4: There are a lot of ceremonies across the country today, but what's different this year is that there are a lot of displays of anger at the government as well. We're a few weeks away from Israeli elections. Prime Minister Benjamin Netanyahu is seeking a new term, and there have been protesters outside his home today and the homes of cabinet ministers.
3: NPR's Daniel Lestrin. The German government is contending with a major blow to its security apparatus. Esme Nicholson reports from Berlin that former spy chief August Hanning appeared in front of a federal judge today on espionage charges and was ordered to stay in detention.
5: Let's be clear about the magnitude of these allegations. August Hanning served as the head of Germany's CIA equivalent, known here as the BND, for 7 years. Federal prosecutors accuse Hanning of using classified information to brief a foreign intelligence agency in at least one instance. That amounts to attempted treason. And prosecutors also believe that Hanning was in close contact with a member of another foreign intelligence agency to whom he passed sensitive political information.
3: That's Esme Nicholson reporting from Berlin. From Washington, this is NPR News. A former CIA official has pleaded guilty to an elaborate scam that involved taking close to $200 million from the spy agency. NPR's Greg Myrie reports he used the money to acquire gold bars and luxury real estate in Florida.
6: The former official, David Rush, created a fictitious secret program at the CIA. He then persuaded a colleague to transfer money into an account Rush was able to access late last year and early this year. According to prosecutors, Rush used the funds for nearly 300 gold bars that were stashed in his Virginia home. He also bought mansions and other property in and around Palm Beach, Florida. Prosecutors said that altogether, the scam totaled $193 million. Rush, age 49, joined the CIA nearly two decades ago. He pleaded guilty to wire fraud in federal court in Alexandria, Virginia. Greg Myrie, NPR News, Washington.
3: Attorneys for Tennessee death row inmate Krista Pike say their client has regained consciousness since she was hospitalized following a failed execution last week. They're scheduled to go to court today to seek the preservation of evidence as they press Governor Bill Lee to grant Pike clemency. Lee halted further executions in the state pending a third-party review after Tennessee witnessed Pike's botched execution attempt by lethal injection, the second in the state since May. 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
1: This is Morning Edition from NPR News. I'm Michelle Martin in Washington, D.C.
2: And I'm A. Martinez in Los Angeles, California. Cornell University has named an independent investigator to examine how the school handled allegations of a rape. The university is being criticized for not doing enough to punish the men who were accused 2 years ago. NPR's Jacqueline Diaz joins us now with more. Jacqueline, tell us about this investigator.
3: Yeah, good morning. So the investigator named was a woman named Sally Yates. She was a federal prosecutor for decades and served as deputy attorney general under President Obama. Maybe you remember her name. She served as acting attorney general in Trump's first administration, but it was just for 10 days. Then she was fired. She refused to defend what was called then the Muslim ban. That was an executive order to bar citizens of seven Muslim-majority countries from entering the U.S. Yates has been in private practice ever since, but she's done this kind of investigation before. Back in 2021, she looked into the National Women's Soccer League. She published a report that exposed abuse, sexual misconduct, and coercion by coaches, and it highlighted serious inaction by officials.
2: All right, now the rape allegations at Cornell were made by a student in 2024. So why is the university just now appointing an outside investigator?
3: Yeah, so I think it's really safe to say that the lawsuit filed by the student who is known as Jane Doe is the reason that this is all happening right now. She filed her lawsuit last month alleging that seven Cornell students drugged and gang-raped her at a fraternity. No criminal charges were ever filed against any of the men, and those named in the lawsuit have denied any wrongdoing. Cornell says its university police thoroughly examined the case, and the school held its own investigation, which resulted in suspensions with two students expelled. The university says it wants Yates to examine the school's policy on how it prevents and responds to sexual harassment, assault, and misconduct on campus.
2: Okay, so how does this fit into the other investigation in Jane Doe's case right now?
3: Yeah, so Yates' investigation will be separate, and it could lead to policy changes and maybe even some firings. But yeah, the other investigation is the one being led by New York Attorney General Letitia James. And depending on what her office finds, there could be criminal charges in that investigation. James was appointed by New York's governor to look into the rape case last week. Her office said that her staff has met with Jane Doe's attorney and the local prosecutor so far. It's unclear how long that investigation will take.
2: Jacqueline, on Monday night, I mean, I saw there was a huge protest, a student protest at Cornell. I mean, how are students reacting to these investigations?
3: Yeah, it was a pretty large turnout. Students were really angry. Some have called for the university's president to resign, and there's also been a call to abolish fraternities. Students are really cynical about the school's response, and they are letting the administration know how they feel. Later today, students are planning a 7-hour sit-in. It's part of a campus-wide event students are calling a zero-day action. Students say they won't attend classes and that they want to disrupt business as usual. Organizers said the goal is to call the school officials' attention to the problem of sexual violence on campus.
2: That's NPR's Jacqueline Diaz. Jacqueline, thanks.
3: Thank you.
1: The woman who survived two lethal injections last week, Krista Pike, is conscious and speaking at a hospital. Frank Strata was the commissioner of the Tennessee Department of Corrections who oversaw the failed execution attempt on Pike, who had been convicted of murder in 1996. Strata resigned over the weekend before taking that job. He was the top prison official in Arizona, and during his time there, three executions by lethal injection also failed. NPR's Kiara Eisner has been looking into this pattern, and she's with us now. Good morning, Kiara.
4: Good morning, Michelle.
1: So those failed executions in Arizona, how similar were they to what happened in Tennessee?
4: Very similar. So all three of those 2022 botched executions in Arizona used pentobarbital. That's the same drug that was used to try to execute Krista Pike and Tony Carruthers. The attempt to execute Carruthers in Tennessee was also botched earlier this year. And in all of those executions, staff struggled to insert the IVs into the prisoners' veins and their arteries. That left several of these people bloody and in pain. So that's at least five executions Strata oversaw that were botched in both states in similar ways.
1: And what about the protocols in both states? How similar were they?
4: Parts of the protocols for both states are written down, and you can see that some of the sections are word for word identical. Another similarity is what is not written down in those protocols. Here's attorney Kit Thomas. She's representing Tennessee prisoners in an ongoing lawsuit against Strata and another prison official about what was omitted.
5: We have no idea where the department is obtaining these drugs from. I mean, there are so many questions about the quality, potency, quality assurance testing of these drugs that we have repeatedly asked the department for answers to, and they've repeatedly refused to answer.
4: In his resignation letter, Strata defended his department's handling of Pike's attempted execution. He said it was handled in line with, quote, established protocol.
1: Okay, but the lawyer you just quoted, Kit Thomas, is complaining about a culture of secrecy under Strata in Tennessee. Was there a similar situation in Arizona?
4: There was. After those three botched executions, Governor Katie Hobbs ordered an independent investigation by retired federal judge David Duncan. And for nearly 2 years, Duncan looked through 28 boxes worth of execution records. He interviewed around 50 people, including staff on the Arizona execution team and outside medical experts. That man, Duncan, was fired at the end of his investigation, which says something about the secrecy in and of itself. Hobbs said he went beyond his assigned role, but Duncan says Hobbs didn't like what he discovered, including about the state's lack of transparency around executions. He told me that staff weren't able to discuss best practices with almost anyone.
6: Nobody is watching. They are in these cones of secrecy that allow them to repeat mistakes. You see it in the records when department employees are told to check Wikipedia to see what the appropriate dosages should be.
1: Okay, wait a minute. He's saying prison staff are checking Wikipedia to determine what dose to use to execute people?
4: Yep, that's what he said the records he reviewed showed. And that's an indication of what he discovered were the other main problems with lethal injection. Those were prisons can't obtain high-quality drugs, all major pharmaceutical companies refuse to provide drugs for executions, and they can't get highly trained people to administer them. A key example of that is what Duncan found in his investigation about how execution drugs were stored.
6: At the Florence prison, in a locked closet, was a refrigerator with a single jar in it that was unmarked, and they pointed that out and said, that's our pentobarbital.
4: Pentobarbital is a controlled substance. There are federal rules regarding how it should be labeled. An unmarked mason jar doesn't fit any of them. And without labeling, mistakes can easily happen, like administering the wrong drug in an execution, which did happen in Oklahoma in 2015.
1: That is NPR's Kiara Eisner. Kiara, thank you. This is NPR News.
7: Good morning. I'm Thomas Becker at the BBC. 22 people have been killed in Russian airstrikes across Ukraine, including at least 16 in a town east of Kyiv. The BBC's Abdujalil Abdurazulov.
8: The search and rescue operation in the city of Priluki, where an apartment block was hit, is still continuing. Emergency workers are still clearing the debris, and they have already pulled out 15 survivors, including one child.
7: Police in Poland say 7 people have been injured in a knife attack at a school in the northeast of the country. They said the attacker, a 19-year-old student, has been detained. A court in Indonesia has handed down dozens of prison sentences for Indian nationals over their involvement in an online gambling operation. They'll be behind bars between 2 and 2.5 years. Gambling is illegal in Muslim-majority Indonesia. And a Chinese influencer has been dropped by her sponsor after she apologized for getting a lift on the back of a bicycle during the Berlin Marathon. The woman, known as Abir to her followers, had claimed a personal best during the event. Here's Rachel Wright.
9: Her lie was spotted by the official Marathon Time Integrity Unit, an Instagram group set up to monitor times posted by influencers. Despite apologising on Instagram, the sponsors of Abir's clothes and shoes said they would never work with her again.
7: I'm Thomas Becker at the BBC in London.
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2: Good morning, Amy Martinez. Early Monday morning, an elite unit ventured into foreign terrain. Around 24 of America's finest and cutest. It was the Bitty Kitty Brigade. The rescue organization went on a field trip to an aquarium at the Mall of America. Kittens such as Lottie Dottie and Bendy Wendy got the chance to socialize. The aquarium also hosts rescue puppies, just not on the same day. I mean, gotta keep the peace between potential pets, especially in front of the fish. It's Morning Edition.
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1: This is Morning Edition from NPR News. I'm Michelle Martin.
2: And I'm Amy Martinez. Every couple of years, we learn about how students are being treated across every public school in the country. Now, it comes from a U.S. Department of Education survey called the Civil Rights Data Collection. NPR's Janaki Mehta has been in touch with experts who have started wrapping their heads around the latest data about the 2023-24 school year. So, Janaki, last time we had you on, the department finally published its data, but it was a little tricky for people like you and me to understand because of how it was released. Hundreds of thousands of data points in dozens of spreadsheets. What do we know now?
11: Yeah, so the department has put out a more digestible version, and I've been talking to experts who've been crunching the numbers, and I'm just going to tick through some of what they found. More kids are enrolled in preschool than they were in 2021-22 school year, but K-12 enrollment declined slightly. The population of students with disabilities is growing. Black students are more likely than other students to be suspended, and teachers are far less diverse than the students they teach. Now, those are some of the findings, and I'll note one unusual thing about this report. The Trump administration actually hid data that was collected under the Biden administration about non-binary students. And their reasoning? They cited an executive order that says that the federal government would only recognize two sexes, male and female.
2: All right, so let's talk about data that was actually in the report. Let's start with teachers. Teacher diversity, let's start there.
11: Yeah, so that's actually one of the new things the report tells us, because data about teachers' race, ethnicity, and sex has not been collected by the CRDC since the 1970s. And A, to answer your question, research tells us more diverse teachers mean better outcomes for all students. But white teachers make up 75% of the workforce, while only 44% of public school students are white, and 9% of the teacher workforce is Black, while nearly 15% of American students are Black. There's also a huge gap in Latino teachers and students, nearly 11% for teachers and 30% for students.
2: Okay, you mentioned Black students facing suspensions at higher rates than other students. Is that part of a continued pattern?
11: Yeah, Black students and kids with disabilities are some of the most likely to face suspensions, and that has been a pattern for a long time. But in the 2023-24 school year, it got worse. I talked to Dan Lowson of the National Center for Youth Law. He studies school discipline, and he likes to think about suspensions in the number of school days lost. About a decade ago, he says students missed 11 million days of school in a year because of suspensions, and now that's risen to 14 million days. And Black students lost over over four times as many days of school than their white peers, and students with disabilities made up nearly a third of students who were suspended out of school. And Lohsen works with districts across the country and says he's found that most kids get kicked out of school for what he calls minor offenses.
12: It could be repeated tardiness, dress code violations. It could be disruption or defiance. But disruption could be just getting out of your seat too many times.
11: And he says these kinds of minor offenses might be better handled with support that helps change student behavior instead of suspending kids.
2: Now, one more thing you mentioned earlier, K through 12 enrollment being down, but more kids are in preschool, so connect the dots there for us.
11: Yeah, preschool enrollment isn't quite as high as before the pandemic, but it did go up 12% from 2021 to 22. And that increase may have to do with some states investing in universal preschool programs the past few years. States like Colorado or California, where you and I are.
2: All right, that's NPR education correspondent Janaki Mehta. Thanks a lot.
11: Thank you.
2: This is NPR News.
13: Today is Wednesday, October 7th, 2026. It's the 280th day of the year, with 86 days remaining until the end of the year. According to 270towin.com, we have 28 days until the midterm elections on Tuesday, November 3rd, 2026. The sun rose this morning at 7:10 a.m. The sun will set at 6:43 p.m. We're going to have 11 hours and 33 minutes of daylight as well, with solar transit occurring at 2:57 p.m. The first low tide was early this morning at 2:50 a.m. at 0.07 feet. First high tide will be at 9:30 a.m. at 5.63 feet. The next low tide, 3:19 p.m. at 1.47 feet. And the final high tide at Ocean Beach tonight will be at 9:10 p.m. at 5.63 feet. The moon is currently 12% visible. Our next full moon is on October 25th. According to nationaltoday.com, today is International Day of Peaceful Communication, International Walk to School Day, National Coffee with a Cop Day, National Forgiveness and Happiness Day, National Frappe Day, National Inner Beauty Day, National Kale Day, National LED Light Day, National Pumpkin Seed Day, and World Cotton Day. So, I, in the studio, have decided to wear a 100% cotton shirt. I'm very thematic. If today is your birthday, happy birthday to you from all of us here at KALW. According to Almanac.com, you share your special day with John Mellencamp, who you're hearing in the background right now with Jack and Diane. Born on this day in 1951, you also share this day with actress Rachel McAdams, born on this day in 1976. That is your almanac for today, Wednesday, October 7th, 2026. And for Kevin Vance, I'm Tarek Ansari. And now it is time for the Cross Currents Morning Report.
14: From KALW News in San Francisco, I'm Hanat Baba, and this is the Cross Currents Morning Report. News and culture from around the Bay. This morning, we'll hear from the youth. We have an excerpt from TBH, KALW's podcast that's made by, about, and for teenagers. In this story, TBH producer Anaysa Ron explores how teens can improve their media literacy skills, especially with AI media getting harder to spot. Here's Anaysa.
15: I am worried.
16: Attention.
15: About
17: knowledge of human labor.
15: The AI that we mostly engage with, large language models.
18: I think it's going to be very sci-fi.
19: My friend Ashna and I are on our phones, doing what a lot of us probably spend too much time doing, scrolling through social media. Most videos are forgotten as soon as we scroll past them, but sometimes they stick with us.
20: There are these different videos going around of foster dogs going into a room with multiple people, and or they would run up to the stranger, and hence would get adopted by that stranger. So it's the concept of a dog picking their owner.
19: Some of these videos had hundreds of thousands of likes. After seeing a few of these videos, Ashna was moved. So she searched on YouTube.
20: I wanted to see more of these videos, but turns out it was just three that AI had generated and was never a concept. And that really made me very upset.
19: I felt kind of angry for her when I heard this. People using AI just to play on our emotions. This video was about foster dogs. But what might happen when the stakes are higher? AI-generated content is getting harder to spot. And for teenagers who spend a lot of their time on social media, the question of, can we even tell anymore, comes up. So, I wanted to see how other teenagers are dealing with this world, where seeing doesn't always mean believing.
16: When you really start to get deeper into the questioning media, you really see how complex media literacy is and, like, how important it is to be good at it.
19: That's Sadie Matt. She's a high schooler in Westchester County, New York.
16: I feel like I need to kind of inspire other people to be media literate and make a change.
19: Sadie is a member of the Youth Advisory Council at the National Association for Media Literacy Education, or NAMLE, a nonprofit that wants to make media literacy an essential life skill. The Youth Advisory Council has been working on a few projects, including one where they created posts on social media about media literacy.
17: Let's break down how to fact-check posts like these using NAMLE's media literacy key questions. First, let's analyze the source.
19: And an AI awareness project where they talk to teenagers and experts.
21: Today, we're going to play some AI trivia and see how much people really know about AI. Let's get started.
19: Sadie also co-founded her school's Student AI Consultory, so students can have a say at board meetings and talk directly to school administrators.
22: So, describe your experience with AI and how are you using it, starting with the students and Neil.
23: I'm not going to lie, I do use AI. And I use it.
19: Generative AI is already changing the way teenagers learn and interact with media. So Sadie and her classmates wanted the board to hear their perspective.
16: Hearing from us really started more conversations to arise. It's just there hasn't been any real policies or movements forward.
19: That board meeting happened in February, but there still haven't been any school policies on AI since then. Sadie attended another meeting, but
16: they were kind of just going back and forth. We never really made any movement forward.
19: Not only that, the media literacy class that Sadie took at school is being discontinued.
16: This is so important. Why can't we have it?
19: In the future, it's going to be the teenagers of today building the world that we live in. Sadie wants us to think critically and ask questions about what we're seeing or hearing.
16: What do I see right now that can kind of help me keep informed and, like, know what this piece of media is actually trying to make me do?
19: To make sure teenagers have these skills, Sadie is advocating for media literacy to be taught on a larger scale.
16: We really want to get the teachers to be incorporating media literacy into their curriculum a little bit more, because it's going to impact every subject, even if it's in different ways.
19: And Julia Satterthwaite is doing exactly that.
24: We were able to get it into our district advisory class for all students. So 100% of the students in our district had a media literacy lesson.
19: She works in the Fremont Unified School District, which is now going into its third year of a fellowship with the News Literacy Project, an organization that aims to advance the development and teaching of news literacy in K-12 education. So, how exactly do we become more media literate? First, check your emotions.
24: If you're feeling elevated anxiety, or if you're feeling anger, or if you're feeling super excited, sort of recognizing what feelings you're experiencing when you're interacting with a piece of media is really important.
19: She also recommends a reverse image search. Asha and I try it.
25: Just search it up, bro. It's not that hard.
19: There's this image going around of a whale leaping out of its pool into the ocean. She reads the results.
25: Brand said that in the Sea Life Center's 25-year history, a beluga whale has never escaped from the center.
19: Then we decide to try something that's a little bit more significant.
26: They call it the District of Columbia. It's got nothing to do with Columbia. It's nowhere near Columbia. From now on, it will be Washington, D.A.
19: We use another one of Satterthwaite's recommendations.
24: Always check more than one source of information.
19: Lateral reading. We look at Snopes, a fact-checking website, and ABC 10.
25: Fake audio claims Trump wants to rename D.C. the District of America. But who says these sources are correct?
19: That is true. I guess you also have to check. Ashna and I still scroll through videos all the time. But now, we know how to question it. It's still scary, living in a world where it's getting harder to tell what's true or not. But I do have hope. From Sadie and Matt, I learned that there are other teens who are feeling the same way and doing something about it. From Julia Satterthwaite, I learned that there are adults taking steps to make sure my generation has the skills needed to navigate new technologies.
3: 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TBH hosts are Isadora Sadrup and Haya Mohammed. Trainers and editors are Annika Salme and Truk Nguyen, who is also the engineer. Charlie Zeitlin is production assistant. Artwork was created by Awan Mance. Sarah-Lai Sterlin is managing producer, and Ben Trefney is executive producer. This season of TBH was made possible with support from Bloomberg Philanthropies. 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For KLW News, I'm Hana Baba.
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5: From WHYY in Philadelphia, this is Fresh Air. I'm Dave Davies. Today, we explore the bold and controversial leadership of Secretary of Defense Pete Hegseth with veteran Pentagon correspondent Greg Jaffe. Hegseth has shaken up the command ranks of the military, firing or blocking the promotions of more than 80 generals and admirals. Jaffe says there's a long tradition of defense secretaries keeping culture wars and ideological battles out of the military.
6: Hegseth was really the first Secretary of Defense I've seen in my lifetime who invited that into the Pentagon and made it a central plank of his identity and leadership.
5: Jaffe says Hegseth's personnel moves disproportionately target women and officers of color, reflecting his belief that a commitment to diversity has weakened the military. First News.
7: Live from NPR News, I'm Lakshmi Singh. President Trump's war with Iran and the cost it's putting on Maine was central to the first debate between Republican Senator Susan Collins and challenger Troy Jackson. Maine Public's Steve Missler has more.
8: Collins offered her sharpest critique yet of the war as its effects drive up gas and heating oil prices.
9: I think that it is not well thought out. It has caused adverse circumstances in terms of the cost of global oil.
8: Jackson blamed Collins for initially supporting the war and said that her push to release foreign oil reserves will provide little relief for Mainers.
27: Senator Collins threw Maine in a hole, and she threw us a short rope with this 100 million barrel deal. I mean, how long is that going to last? Not very long.
8: The debate was the first of four between the two candidates in a race that could determine which party controls the Senate next year. For NPR News, I'm Steve Missler in Brunswick, Maine.
7: Consumers are feeling the rising cost of borrowing money and everything from mortgages to car loans. Here's NPR Stephen Basaha.
28: Carrie Goldstein wants to move to a more walkable suburb near Cleveland.
29: You know, the mortgage rates being what they are, above 7% now, and the houses just generally getting less for your money, the square footage, you know, you just can't justify the move.
28: She also can't justify a new car. Interest rates for car loans typically follow the Federal Reserve's benchmark rate, which moved up last month. That adds to the car price sticker shock.
29: You can't go and get a car for 150 or 180 bucks anymore a month.
28: The Fed will meet later this month to decide if it will raise rates again. Policymakers have signaled that could happen before the end of the year. Stephen Basaha, NPR News.
7: Attorneys for death row inmate Krista Pike say she's awake a week after Tennessee authorities tried and failed to execute her by lethal injection for a 1995 murder of a classmate. Pike's lawyers argue their client was unlawfully subjected to cruel and unusual punishment. They're due in court this hour. Today marks 3 years since Hamas launched its surprise attack on Israel. As memorials are being held across the country, many Israelis are grappling with new reports that Prime Minister Benjamin Netanyahu was warned about an impending attack. NPR's Kat Lonsdorf has the latest from Tel Aviv.
0: Officials in both Egypt and the United Arab Emirates repeatedly warned Netanyahu about a serious looming attack by Hamas from Gaza in 2023. NPR has spoken to four people in the Middle East with knowledge of those warnings. First reported by the Israeli newspaper Haaretz, as well as The Atlantic and The New York Times, the revelations are dominating conversations in Israel, just weeks before national elections that will determine Netanyahu's political future. Netanyahu has denied he was warned, calling the reports fake news and filing a defamation lawsuit last week against the Israeli outlets that published them. Kat Lonsdorf, NPR News, Tel Aviv.
7: From Washington, this is NPR News.
1: This is Bird Note. This bar-tailed godwit makes one of the longest migrations of any animal. A 7,200-mile nonstop flight each autumn from western Alaska to New Zealand in just 8 or 9 days. But how did these pigeon-sized shorebirds accomplish such an epic tour de force? In his book, A World on the Wing, Scott Wiedensahl shares the incredible process bar-tailed godwits use to get into migratory shape. They accomplish this astounding feat by first larding themselves with thick layers of fat, Wiedensahl writes. They more than double their weight in about 2 weeks until he says that they jiggle when they walk. But flight only gets harder the heavier you are, so how do the godwits compensate for adding all that fat? Well, they start by ditching the dead weight by radically reorganizing their innards. Wiedensahl explains that digestive organs like the gizzard and intestines, which they no longer need, shrink in atrophy, while the pectoral muscles that power their long, slender wings double in mass, as does their heart muscle, and their lungs increase capacity. After leaving Alaska and flying uninterrupted for more than a week, the godwits arrive in New Zealand. Their first order of business? To restore their guts, of course. Other shorebirds shape up like this for migration too, but none travel as far as the bar-tailed godwit. For Bird Note, I'm Ariana Remmel.
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5: This is Fresh Air. I'm Dave Davies. When President Donald Trump nominated Pete Hegseth, Secretary of Defense, he said he liked Hegseth's central casting looks and tough warrior mentality. In a speech at the U.S. Marine Corps base Quantico in Virginia last week, Hegseth told an audience of junior officers and enlisted leaders they should be proud of the culture change he's brought to the military.
10: The only focus, as you know, in your formations should be training, readiness, accountability, discipline, and lethality. And when you pursue those things, you don't have to walk on eggshells. No more social engineering, no more weaponized IG policies. The complainers, the ideologues, and the poor performers are no longer in the driver's seat. No more silly PowerPoint trainings or drag queen shows. No more diversity quotas, no more gender pronouns, no more identity months. Only the warrior ethos.
5: While Hegseth still champions the policies he came in with, our guest, veteran Pentagon reporter Greg Jaffe, says Hegseth's performance is generating increasing blowback from members of Congress, including some Republicans. Hegseth's firing and sidelining of senior military officers and his lack of communication about those moves and the nearly 8-month-old war in Iran has left many on Capitol Hill unwilling to approve his budget requests or confirm his nominees for Pentagon posts. Unbowed, Hegseth has announced new initiatives, among them construction of a massive new military base in the United States and Project Meridian, a study of the future of warfare with key roles for Elon Musk and Newt Gingrich. Greg Jaffe covers the Pentagon and the United States military for the New York Times. Before joining the Times, he spent 13 years at the Wall Street Journal and 15 years at the Washington Post. He's also the author of The Fourth Star, a book about four Army generals who commanded U.S. troops in Iraq. We recorded our conversation yesterday. Greg Jaffe, welcome back to Fresh Air.
6: Thanks for having me.
5: You know, you covered the Pentagon and the military for a long time. You've seen a lot of secretaries of defense. What were your early impressions of Pete Hegseth when he was nominated?
6: You know, my first big impression is that he's different in the sense that he's a culture warrior in a way that no other Secretary of Defense has. So he, you know, he comes to the Pentagon via Fox News, where he's a, you know, a TV host on the weekends, and is really steeped in sort of right-wing culture wars. And usually Secretaries of Defense do everything they can to sort of protect the military from our sort of divisive politics and those culture wars. And Hegseth was really the first Secretary of Defense I've seen in my lifetime who invited that into the Pentagon and made it a central plank of his identity and leadership.
5: Right. Certainly a different approach. You know, it's interesting. Some Secretaries of Defense have had backgrounds in corporate America. Hegseth served in Iraq and Afghanistan in combat.
6: He did, in Iraq in combat, and in Afghanistan it was primarily in a staff position. But in Iraq, you know, he had a fairly intense combat experience. He's in a place called Samarra where there's a giant mosque bombing, which really kicks off the Iraqi Civil War in 2005 and 2006. So it's an intense one-year deployment that I think leaves a real impact. It's something he carries with him. In fact, he writes in his book, The War on Warriors, in 2024, before he comes into the Pentagon, that it was sort of the defining experience in his life. And he was almost sad to leave it because it was so intense. And I do think the other thing he carries to the Pentagon, beyond this sort of culture wars, is a lot of the grievance and anger that soldiers felt and troops generally felt over losing the Iraq and Afghanistan war. Iraq was not a loss, but it's certainly a mixed outcome. Afghanistan feels a lot like a loss. And he brings a lot of that grievance and anger and desire to blame somebody for that loss into the Pentagon with him.
5: Does he make a case in that book that he and other soldiers were prevented from defeating the enemy by commanders who were afraid of whatever, being aggressive or because of rules on civilian casualties?
6: Yeah, so there's a variety of villains in his book. Among the biggest are the Judge Advocate Generals, or JAGs, the lawyers, who he sees as shackling the military with these really restrictive rules of engagement that prevents them from being as lethal as they need to be on those battlefields and has them kind of being cautious and looking over their shoulders rather than prosecuting the war intensely. But really what he sees more broadly than even that is this attack on what he calls the warrior ethos or the warrior spirit. And so the JAGs are part of that. These cowardly, feckless generals are part of that. The terrible politicians are part of that. And so too are all the kind of leftists and liberals who he sees as having infiltrated the United States military to bring women into combat, to allow transgender people to serve. And all of these things have sort of corrupted or undermined the warrior ethos, which in his view is, I think, why we're losing these wars.
5: Now, when Hegseth came into the job, he changed some rules at the Pentagon about media access. How did that affect your ability to cover him and the military?
6: You know, it certainly had an impact. I think one of the great things about covering the Pentagon and the military over the years was that we had pretty broad access to the building. You know, the classified spaces were all locked. All the office doors are locked. But we had the ability to sort of wander the hallways and talk to people and run into people. And in some cases, the best things we could do were just wander down to the public affairs offices. You know, the Army, the Navy, the Air Force, the Marine Corps all have these big public affairs offices, as well as the Pentagon, you know, the Office of the Secretary of Defense or Secretary of War, as he likes to call himself. And so you could just have informal conversations with people about what was going on. You'd run into people in the hallways. You'd travel with the Secretary of Defense on overseas trips and get to know, you know, the person who was running the military and his staff. And all those things bred a certain kind of familiarity and understanding. And all of that is currently gone.
5: Now, in August, you and three of your colleagues at the New York Times wrote a story. The headline was, Hegseth's Purge of Top Generals Leaves the Army Rudderless. Give us an example or two of some of these moves and their impact.
6: Yeah, so it's been very sweeping in the Army, and I think Hegseth has a particular grievance towards the Army. But, you know, we're at a moment right now where the country's at war in Iran. There's no chief of staff of the Army. The chief of staff is the four-star general in charge of the United States Army, largely in charge of training, equipping, preparing the Army to fight today's wars and the future wars. So that's a four-star general named Randy George. He was fired without cause or reason in April. And then the second person is Dan Driscoll. He left earlier this summer. He resigned after real tension with Hegseth that had carried on for months, largely due to Hegseth's intervention within the Army, pulling officers off of what are called promotion lists and firing officers like General George. Driscoll carried on until I think September 2nd when he finally resigned. But those are the two top, it's the top civilian and the top general running the United States Army, and we have nobody in either of those two positions. Then beneath that, you've had a series of three and four stars who have been pulled out of their positions, fired, and in a couple of cases also not replaced. And so you have an army with very, very thin senior leadership ranks. I think currently there are 5 four-star generals in the army. Only a few years ago, the number was about 15.
5: Yeah, you know, I guess, you know, senior military commanders have learned over the years that you want to have a presence in Washington and you want to treat, you know, politicians with care. Give us a sense of how past secretaries of defense have dealt with Congress. And what's different about Hegseth? Is it the number of times he talks to them? Is it a matter of him taking phone calls? Is it a matter of staff relations and meetings?
6: I think it's all three. So it's staff certainly has been a point of contention. There's a guy named Bridge Colby, who's the undersecretary for policy. There's a feeling among the senators that he's supposed to sort of brief the senators on Pentagon policy, our strategy for fighting wars, our strategy for positioning troops around the world. They feel like he often comes to them unprepared or unwilling to share information. I think one place where they feel like they were misled is, you know, earlier in the year, we pulled some troops out of Poland and Eastern Europe. That happened about a week after Mr. Colby gave them a briefing in which he assured them that that wasn't going to happen. So they just felt really burned over that. I think some of it is just the sort of the dismissive attitude that the secretary brings. When he comes to the Hill, it tends to be very combative. And it's somewhat of a two-way street. I think the Democrats are really angry. They're frustrated with him. So they really lash into him, and he really lashes back. And so you have these very contentious, angry hearings.
5: They were very contentious hearings, in part because of, you know, reporting of some stuff up about Hegseth's personal conduct. There were accusations of sexual assault, heavy drinking, mishandling of two veterans organizations, two nonprofits that he was asked to leave from. That left a certain ring or a certain taste, didn't it?
6: I think he carries a lot of bitterness from those hearings. He feels like he wasn't treated fairly or was treated in a disrespectful manner. And I think he brings that chip on his shoulder every time he testifies before the Hill and any time he talks to us in the media, which is increasingly rare. It's worth noting the last press briefing he had was May 5th.
5: You know, you and your colleagues have written about a number of these senior commanders whose careers were ended by Hegseth. Are there clear ways in which we can see the American warfighting effort diminished or hampered by some of these command-level vacancies?
6: I think the biggest is in the Army. It's worth noting the scale of what's happened, too. So he's fired or pulled off promotion lists about 80 general officers, somewhere between 80 and 85. So that's essentially firing or removing about 10% of those officers. So it's a big number. In terms of tracing the immediate impact, I think you see it most clearly in the Army. You know, the Army is in a really tough moment right now. War is changing, particularly for troops on the ground, and you see it in places like Russia and Ukraine war. You see it in Iran, where large numbers of cheap drones have the ability to strike troops on the ground and and cause large numbers of casualties to make it really hard for troops to even move. They sort of become frozen in place and dug in. And the army is behind and catching up. I think the two people he fired at the very top of the army, Secretary Driscoll, the Army Secretary, and Randy George, were pushing really hard to try to catch the army up in that area. Another general who he fired is a sort of a legendary commander named C.D. Donohue, who commanded the Army's Delta Force, its sort of elite counterterrorism unit, as well as played a key role in helping the Ukrainians fight back against the Russians. He was a real advocate for taking the lessons of the Ukraine war and using them to modernize the army. He was also pushed out. So you see a lot of the momentum that the army had towards adapting to this new kind of war being ushered out the door.
11: You know, C.D. Donohue is a particularly interesting case because one of the things that seemed to have undermined him with Hegseth was that he was in a very famous photograph when he was in Afghanistan as the U.S. force there was leaving. And he was literally the last guy, I think, to get on an aircraft to leave by tradition, the general. And an army photographer snapped a photo of him through night goggles, I guess. It's kind of a green and black image. He had nothing to do with it, but it kind of became viral. And he ended up being associated with what the Trump administration regarded as a national disgrace, the handling of the departure from Afghanistan. Is that what really poisoned his chances with this defense secretary?
6: I think that was the beginning of it. You know, so sort of Hegseth sees this photo, decides that Trump wants heads to roll for the 2021 withdrawal of Afghanistan, in which there's a suicide bombing that kills a large number of soldiers and Marines. And so he knows that Donohue's captured in that picture. And so at that time, Donohue had been selected, and he had initially approved Donohue to take over U.S. European Command, which is the four-star command in Europe, overseeing, you know, U.S. and NATO forces in Europe. And so Hegseth gets it in his mind, decides to pull this back. His chief of staff at the time tries to talk Hegseth out of it and says, essentially, you know, General Donohue wasn't in charge of the gate where the suicide bombing happened. He wasn't responsible for the way the withdrawal was conducted. He was sent over there after things had already devolved to chaos to try to make the best out of a bad situation, to kind of pull things in. And so punishing him for that is the wrong move. That's where it starts with Hegseth. I think it quickly moves beyond that. And I think in some ways he has a terrible relationship with the Hill. General Donohue, by virtue of being a four-star, has spent a decent amount of time up there testifying. He has good relationships with senators and House members, both Republican and Democrat. Some are veterans who he knows from service. And so I think that also rubs Hegseth the wrong way. And the more those senators try to push Hegseth to change his mind, the way the chief of staff had done to try to keep Donohue on, the more he comes to see Donohue as a threat to him, as a sort of an alternative power center that he can't control. I don't think that's fair to Donohue, who understands the chain of command, but I think in Hegseth's mind, that's the way it works.
11: We need to take a break here. Let me reintroduce you. We are speaking with Greg Jaffe. He covers the Pentagon and the U.S. military for the New York Times. We'll be back in just a moment. This is Fresh Air.
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11: This is Fresh Air, and we're speaking with veteran Pentagon correspondent Greg Jaffe. He covers the U.S. military for the New York Times, and we're talking about the tenure of Secretary of Defense Pete Hegseth. You know, in Pete Hegseth's book, The War on Warriors, he writes that in almost every instance where he's observed poor leadership or people in positions they're not qualified for, it was a diversity or perceived diversity hire. Is that point of view reflected in the moves he has made to remove or block promotions of commanders in the military?
6: Yeah, absolutely. the removals and the blocking of promotions in particular have fallen heavily disproportionately on Black and women officers. About half of those pulled off promotion lists. And these promotion lists are formed, essentially, generals in the case of the Army will use, or admirals in the case of the Navy, a panel of promotion board will meet for a period of time, 3 or 4 days, and will sort through hundreds of resumes to decide who should be promoted to 1-star and 2-star rank. And so it's supposed to be an apolitical, nonpartisan process. And what Hegseth has done that no other secretary has done in the last 25 years that I've covered the military, if not longer, is reached in and pulled people off those promotion lists without any kind of stated reason. About half of those he's pulled off promotion lists, which is about 55 people, are Black or female officers. They represent a fraction of the total number of generals, so it's really fallen disproportionately hard on them.
11: You know, Pete Hegseth says his military is colorblind and merit-based. When you talk to, you know, sources in the military, what do they think of his record here?
6: I think there's a lot of alarm about it. I think this year, for the first time in more than a decade, not a single woman will be promoted to admiral rank in the Navy. So no 1-star or 2-star admirals will be women. And that's a massive change. In terms of what's happening and why it's happening, I think it's a product of the quote you read, which is certainly his mindset from war.

0: his mentors, some of whom were black and some of whom were white. He talked about the importance of seeing officers above him who looked like him and how, you know, that made him realize what was possible. He was pulled off the list because of that speech. And so what you had was a lot of black and female officers, because they were disproportionately underrepresented within the General Officer Corps. The services had asked them, hey, get out and mentor people. Speak on panels about what it's like to be a women officer. Take part in support groups for women or black officers. You know, we want to retain these people. We want them to understand that there's a pathway. So those folks did it. And now each of those appearances, any appearance on a panel, any Black History Month speech, is being used as a reason to pull people off promotion lists. And so I think that's what's going on there.
1: Yeah. Has this practice of combing over past public comments and speeches and the like, is that a new thing under Hegseth?
0: Yeah, it's completely new. It's unlike anything I've seen. And it's not just speeches, it's also connections to officers that they don't like. So they particularly dislike the former chairman of the Joint Chiefs of Staff, Mark Milley, who is a four-star in the Army for 8 years. And so you can imagine a lot of up-and-coming officers worked for him or under him. And so if you have a connection to a guy like Mark Milley, you're pulled off of these promotion lists. You know, one officer described it to me. I don't know if you remember. So when we topple the Iraqi government, there's this process called de-Bathification. Anyone who was a Ba'athist who worked for Saddam Hussein at any level was being fired. And there's a de-Bathification aspect to this. Like anybody who has connections to ideas we don't like, policies we don't like, people we don't like, we're pulling them out. Not recognizing that, you know, officers often don't have a vote. It's the civilians who set the policy. They follow orders. And in most cases, in virtually every case that I've run into, these people were following the policy at the time, as was their constitutional duty. But Hegseth either doesn't understand that or has decided it's not relevant.
1: Okay, we need to take another break here. We are speaking with Greg Jaffe. He covers the Pentagon and the U.S. military for the New York Times. He'll be back to talk more after this short break. I'm Dave Davies, and this is Fresh Air.

0: 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John Ludwig Taylor solves murder cases like a game of chess in this BritBox original mystery. 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
1: 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Good morning, Rose.
2: Good morning, Tarek. Today we'll be joined by investigative journalist Amy Westervelt. She's out with an important new book called Brought to You By: How Corporations Warped the Truth, Conned the Public, and Broke Democracy. She exposes the PR agencies, think tanks, and lobbyists that have weaponized the information ecosystem and shaped our view on things like climate change and capitalism. She says, sure, the word disinformation is out there, we're talking about it, but she thinks the bigger issue is information pollution, the complete warping of information across the board. So we'll talk about that and what it will take to reclaim the truth. We hope you can join us today at 10.
1: It should be a very fascinating show, and I will be listening as well as board operating. 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
3: This is Fresh Air. I'm Dave Davies. We're speaking with the New York Times Pentagon reporter Greg Jaffe about the controversial tenure of Pete Hegseth as Secretary of Defense in the Trump administration. While Hegseth proudly claims credit for a culture change in the military, one that rejects diversity programs and embraces a warrior ethic, members of Congress, including some Republicans, are increasingly

0: critical of his leadership. Hegseth has fired or sidelined many senior leaders in the military, and his budget requests are now endangered by his fractious relationship with lawmakers. We recorded our conversation with Greg Jaffe yesterday. Has Hegseth banned transgender people from serving in the military?
1: Yes, that's a Trump and Hegseth policy. And many of the transgender people who were forced out took voluntary separations. Essentially, they would give you twice your separation pay, which in some cases, if you'd been in for, you know, 15 years or so, was over $100,000, doubled if you left voluntarily. Some number of those, about 4,000 people, left voluntarily. There are several hundred, if not more, that turned down the money and are going before separation boards. These are essentially three officers who sit on a board, and they have a lawyer who is representing them, and the services have a lawyer, and the board decides whether this person should be retained or not. And those boards, which I've tried to cover, it's an incredibly secretive process. So in many cases, their family members or friends are not allowed to sit in the boards. I, as a reporter, can't observe these boards, which are sort of like mini court proceedings. In some cases, the transgender service members themselves have been prevented from attending their own board. So if you're a transgender woman, in some cases, you cannot attend your own hearing, because to attend the hearing, you have to appear as a male. For many transgender women, that's no longer possible. And so in those cases, those soldiers, officers, troops were essentially prevented from going into their own hearing that would decide their fate. And so it's a very secretive and, you know, honestly, at times abusive process.
0: And the hearings almost unanimously choose to separate the service member in that case?
1: In most cases so far, that seems to be what's happening. There are a couple of exceptions, but yes, I've covered a couple of them in terms of interviewing the lawyer and the person going through them. And so you have some people with really exceptional records. But at the end of the day, it really comes down to this question of, you know, have you started to transition, or have you transitioned? And in that case, I think the boards feel like they don't have much of a choice. And even if they vote to retain, that's not the final decision. It then goes to the Secretary of the Army, Navy, Air Force, who will decide ultimately whether to retain the person or not. So it's more of a symbolic gesture. But for the transgender soldiers, troops going through the process, I think it's important for them to be heard, to be seen, to have their record represented as it is, rather than as Hegseth describes it. Just one other thing. I mean, we're talking about 4,000 troops and a force of 2.4 million, so it's not a lot. I think what's remarkable about the ban, to me, is the way Hegseth frames it. In the past, when they've talked about when we had previous transgender bans, the ban has been because they require hormone therapy or something of that nature, which makes them harder to deploy, or they require medical procedures that makes them non-deployable for a period. So you're having a discussion, a debate rooted in, at least on the surface, in medicine and fitness to serve medically and physically. Hegseth has largely discarded those arguments. And the argument that he and Trump have made is that these people are living a lie, they're immoral, they're bad people, and we don't want them in the military because their immorality, their life, which is a lie, will somehow infect and hurt the other troops. I should note that the vast majority of soldiers who I've talked to, of troops that I've talked to at all levels, do not see it that way.
0: And is that ban under court challenge currently?
1: It is under court challenge, yeah. Yeah, there are a couple of cases that are ongoing and have been ongoing essentially since the beginning of the Trump administration.
0: Secretary Hegseth has also ordered mandatory testosterone screening for male service members over 30, with optional hormone treatments if a service member tests low. What's going on here?
1: You know, I think some of this is messaging. I think, you know, as we talked about, Pete Hegseth is a product of right-wing media and the manosphere, and I think some of this is messaging to that kind of manosphere audience. I guess he hopes will produce recruits who will join the military, or to make the military appear kind of tougher, more macho. It's part of the sort of warrior ethos that he's described. I think what's concerning to me about it is the broader message he's trying to send. He's talked about the sort of military as the 1%.
0: And when you say the 1%, you mean what?
1: 1% of Americans serve. So during the Iraq and Afghanistan, that became a real rallying cry. About 1% of the eligible population served in Iraq and Afghanistan in those wars. And Hegseth, and I think this ties in with the high T kind of mindset, he tells them all the time, you are the 1%. You shouldn't look like or think like the soft country that you're defending. He elevates the troops and then talks about the rest of the country with almost a kind of contempt. And so I think that takes us to a really dangerous place where you create these kind of super warriors defending this country, and they view themselves as better or superior to the country they defend. That's how Hegseth often talks about the military, and I just think it's not part of our tradition of service. It's antithetical to sort of what it means to serve in a democracy, and it's just a really dangerous path.
0: We need to take another break here. We are speaking with Greg Jaffe. He covers the Pentagon and the U.S. military for the New York Times. We'll be back in just a moment. This is Fresh Air.
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0: This is Fresh Air, and we're speaking with veteran Pentagon correspondent Greg Jaffe. He covers the U.S. military for the New York Times, did it before that at the Washington Post. We're talking about the controversies over the performance of Secretary of Defense Pete Hegseth. Well, this particular Secretary of Defense has had to deal with the war in Iran. From the beginning, you know, he has said, this is not a fair fight. We are a tough, lethal military, and has said again recently, you know, we've essentially already won. We've destroyed their Navy, Air Force, defense systems, leadership, industrial capacity. Why hasn't that been convincing to Congress?
1: I think both to Congress and to the Iranians, who also have a vote in this process. You know, largely, I think the Iranians are... they have a conventional Navy, they have a conventional Air Force, they have a conventional Army, but those things are largely irrelevant to how they wanted to defend themselves, particularly against an attack from us. You know, their primary strength is what the military calls asymmetric. In other words, it's not force on force. It's their ability to use missiles, drones, and other precision weaponry to target our allies in the Middle East, to target our bases, to target oil infrastructure, to target ships and oil tankers transiting the Strait of Hormuz. That's the essence of their strength. And so all this damage that we've done, the people we've killed, the boats we've sunk, have not thus far prevented them from using those asymmetric tools to inflict real pain on us, our allies, and the global economy. And I think the other thing that's apparent in all of these wars, it's a lesson of Iraq and Afghanistan. It's a lesson that the Russians learned in Ukraine. When you're fighting for your survival, when the stakes are truly existential, and they are for the Iranian regime, you will endure a lot of pain, and you will subject the people under you to a lot of pain. And so I think that's what's happening here.
0: Right. You know, I learned only, I guess, a month or so ago that the Iranians' attack on the American base in Bahrain had prompted the Navy to move logistics support on that base provided to the Navy and its ships to a site hundreds of miles away, which is one of the things that contributed to the conditions on the USS Abraham Lincoln. So it's not like they haven't been able to inflict some damage on us, isn't it?
1: Yeah, no, and I think we should learn some real lessons, and this goes back to the discussion we were having earlier about drones and other sort of precision weaponry. The days of us being able to fight from large fixed bases, you know, in a particular region, those are probably over. I mean, Iran is at best a middling power, and they've been able to inflict real damage on these bases. This is going to be a problem that's going to be with us for, you know, decades.
0: The difficulties that members of Congress find with Hegseth have affected his ability to get funding, right? And you note in one of your stories that the Pentagon will have to make do with a lot less than they expect to fight the war in Iran. Is the effect on military operations apparent there? Do we know what the impact will be?
1: So I don't think we know yet. And some of that money, so about $70 billion of that money is to fight the war in Iran. About $350 billion of that delta or difference is to sort of modernize and upgrade the military. So there are those two things going on. I think, you know, all the services are short money right now because of both the Iran deployment, the National Guard deployment in Washington, D.C. and around the country has left the Army $1 billion short. And so everybody's running low on money. I think what it will mean near term is that you start cutting things like training hours, you know, ability to prepare for the next fight, readiness, how quickly you fix things, quality of life issues like making upgrades and repairs to bases. All those things go on hold so that you can keep current operations running. And I think that's what we're going to see. Eventually, though, it does create a problem for your ability to prosecute the war. Whether we get to that point or not, I think it's unclear. I will note in the past, during the early 2000s, when there was a lot of disaffection with the Iraq War, Congress at times threatened to pull war funding or not to fund the war, but it was never willing to leave troops in the field in places like Iraq without everything they need to sort of defend themselves and survive. It will be interesting to see if there's enough anger about the Iran war, which is unpopular, that Congress will start pulling money or will allow the troops fighting that war to have less than the Pentagon says that they need.
0: You know, Pete Hegseth likes to work out with his troops. Some of his own workouts, I gather, are posted on social media at times. And he's publicly criticized senior officers for being out of shape, you know, part of his notion that the military has gone soft and lost its warfighting edge. Is there any empirical data about the physical condition of service members or training requirements that supports or contradicts Hegseth's view?
1: There's nothing that supports it. So Hegseth has in his mind that the military was last strong in 1990 or 91. And we can talk about why that date is important to him. I think he associates it with the victory in the Gulf War. It's also around the time where the positions in which women were allowed to serve was significantly broadened. So they're allowed to serve on combat ships, on aircraft carriers, as pilots and things like that. And so that to him becomes a moment of where things started to go sideways and have continued to go sideways. So he presses the Army on this and wants to know, have training standards been lowered, and asks the Army to compare training standards for initial officer basic training, for Ranger School, and a few other places to the 1990 standard. And the Army actually comes back and says, you know, the standard today is higher than it was in 1990. And I think Hegseth views that response as being disingenuous.
0: When Pete Hegseth made that speech at Quantico recently, he announced some new initiatives. One of them was the creation of Project Meridian. This is a plan to study the future of warfare, which would be led by Elon Musk, Palmer Luckey, who is a tech executive in his 30s, and former Speaker of the House, Newt Gingrich. The work will be focused on discovering, developing, and fielding weapons and systems that our children and grandchildren will need in their lifetimes. I'm reading this from his description. Without any creative limitations or restrictions on any future battlefield from under the earth to beyond the moon. This is a study to be completed in 3 months, right?
1: Yeah, I think it's largely going to be a paper. And, there are three interesting people. Palmer Luckey, the third one, is the driving force behind a company called Anduril, which has done some terrific stuff for the military, particularly in building autonomous systems and sparking that kind of industry. And so we'll see what they produce. It's not a bad idea. I guess I'd be surprised if it produces real change. The one thing I've learned covering the Pentagon is that having a good idea is not enough. You really need to understand how to push it through the bureaucracy and reform the bureaucracy to turn that idea into something tangible. And I think Hegseth has been making a really good effort to try to understand where the bureaucracy is moving too slowly, where it's failing the military. And I think, all of that is commendable, but the devil's in the details. It's a big, complicated, messy building.
0: One of the criticisms has been that these are very political people. Newt Gingrich, of course, was Speaker of the House, and Musk and Palmer Luckey are active Republican donors and fundraisers. Is that a concern?
1: Yeah, so they're the three at the top of it. Then it's a much larger panel around them of about 20 people who are also part of this work. I think at the top you'd like to have it be more bipartisan, maybe. I think there's some concern too that, Luckey and Musk, their fortunes, their companies are tied in many ways to the Pentagon. And so, will they steer the study to benefit their corporations or future projects that their corporations are working on as a concern? So I think all those concerns are fair. At the end of the day, though, as you note, it's 3 months and it's a paper, and I think we'll have to see what they produce.
0: Another proposal is for a new military base. There are plenty of military bases around the United States already. What would be different about this one?
1: I have a hard time seeing Congress ponying up the money for this base without a real study to show that it's necessary. And I have a hard time seeing Hegseth making the case to the new Congress, which I think, based on the way the midterms are going right now, there's a decent chance that either the House or Senate will be controlled by the Democrats. I just have a hard time seeing this become reality, but, I could be wrong.
0: Well, this kind of answers one of the questions I was going to ask you, which is, do any of these plans seem to have been carefully vetted by, commanders and military experts?
1: I think one of the things that at least I think is an intriguing or a good idea is this autonomous warfare command that Hegseth has talked about. I think it's been hard for the services to find the money, the budget, the sort of brain power decision space to focus on this and maintain their own legacy systems, the tanks, the planes, the ships that have been kind of essentially the core part of our military for going back to almost the Reagan years. And so the creation of an autonomous weapons command to think about these kind of weapons of the future full time and to have its own kind of budget and powers and authorities, I think that's generally considered, a good or at least a very intriguing idea.
0: Right. I mean, because drone warfare has played a big role in Ukraine and is constantly changing. So there's a lot of innovation to keep track of.
1: Yeah, I think it's potentially really revolutionizing the way we fight. And I think there's a general consensus everywhere that we're behind.
0: We need to take another break here. We are speaking with Greg Jaffe. He covers the Pentagon and the U.S. military for the New York Times. We'll be back in just a moment. This is Fresh Air.
4: Mama, I'm thirsty. There's a sign says, call it water. Call it water. Oh, Mama, I want some of that colored water. Because I know it must be rainbows.
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0: This is Fresh Air, and we're speaking with veteran Pentagon correspondent Greg Jaffe. He covers the U.S. military for the New York Times, did it before that at the Washington Post. We're talking about the controversies over the performance of Secretary of Defense Pete Hegseth. You know, civilian control of the military has been a firm principle since the founding of the Republic, since, you know, General George Washington gave up the presidency. Could we have a military that would weigh in when there's a terrible political controversy, when there's another attack on the Capitol?
1: I don't know. I mean, that's a really good question. I mean, on the one hand, I think what we're seeing is civilian control of the military, and the military does not like these purges. They do not like the way Hegseth is pulling people off promotion lists, being a classic sort of example. And there hasn't been sort of widespread rebellion. I think people have largely left quietly. You look at Randy George, the Army Chief of Staff, who was fired. You look at Lisa Franchetti, the Chief of Naval Operations, who was fired, or C.Q. Brown, the Chairman of the Joint Chiefs of Staff. None of them have come out publicly and said much or really anything about Hegseth. And I think it's because their inclination is to protect their institutions. They don't want their institutions to be seen as political or partisan. And so they don't want to criticize Hegseth, even if they're really disturbed by what he's doing, because it will just worsen a situation that they see already happening, which is this sort of imposition of ideology on the military. And so I think what we're seeing right now over the last 2 years is a military culture that's really strong, that does not want to be pulled into these partisan culture war ideological fights, and that are resisting with sort of every fiber of their being to that happening. I think the longer term worry is as you start to see the military with more and more of these people who get these jobs because of their willingness to take part in the culture war, that you lose what has made our military really special. And honestly, I think one story we did earlier this year where you see that start to break down is the Chief of Naval Operations. So Hegseth fires Lisa Franchetti, who's the first woman Chief of Naval Operations, and replaces her with a guy named Darrell Caudle. You know, before Hegseth is even confirmed, Admiral Caudle, through his staff, who can tell that Franchetti is probably going to be fired because Hegseth has written negatively about her in his book, he's reaching out to Hegseth, kind of campaigning for a job. When Hegseth fires Franchetti, Caudle has someone on his staff reach out to senior people on Hegseth's staff and, you know, express kind of solidarity with Hegseth's anti-woke campaign. And Caudle, who's not the Navy's choice for this job, he's not among the top three people the Navy thinks is most competent to lead the Navy, is selected for this position, I think at least in part because he's seen as an ideological ally. And so when you have those things happen, you erode this sort of culture of nonpartisanship.
0: You know, when Hegseth was nominated, there was a lot of reporting, particularly from The New Yorker, that raised questions about his personal behavior in the past, heavy drinking, alleged sexual assault, managing two veterans organizations so poorly he was kicked out of them. Have any of these personal issues surfaced in his time at the Defense Department that you know of?
1: I mean, there's certainly a lot of chaos in his inner circle, or had been, particularly during the first year, a lot of kind of infighting and bickering that seemed to become public. In terms of the bad behavior, drinking, womanizing, things of that nature, we haven't seen that this time around. And it's notable that Jen Hegseth, Pete Hegseth's wife, has a very prominent role in the Pentagon. She advises him, not paid, not official, but she advises him, she travels with him. There was some early controversy that she was in some classified meetings without a clearance. She's part of when Hegseth text the Yemen war plans and the exact timing of the attack on Yemen, the transmitting of classified information over Signal, which included a reporter from The Atlantic by accident. She's in one of the Signal groups that he sends it to, and there's not clear to me why she would need to know that, nor that she has a security clearance that would allow her to know that. But for whatever reason, she seems to be playing a large role in the Pentagon. It's interesting to note, you know, I think after his marriage to her, it's when he goes down this pathway of becoming far more religious. And I do think, you know, you can never look into someone's heart and see whether they are sincere or not. But I do feel like at some point during this period, which is the kind of 2017, 2018 period, he hits a kind of bottom, and I think views his sort of spiritual awakening as saving him and changing his life. He often says the two most important people in his life are what he calls the two J's, Jen and Jesus. And so I do think there's a real sort of spiritual awakening that he views as having saved him.
0: There's been some talk of articles of impeachment if the Democrats take the House or the Senate. Do you think that's likely?
1: I think it's certainly possible. So Thomas Massie, a Republican who had sort of broken with President Trump and the MAGA movement, tried to introduce articles of impeachment last month. And Speaker Johnson recessed the House rather than have that vote in the House. And I think he won't. It's unclear exactly why he recessed the House, but I think it's a large worry that there were enough votes in the current Republican-controlled House to impeach Hegseth. And so I think if the Democrats take the House, I would not be surprised if that wasn't one of the things they tried to do.
0: Well, Greg Jaffe, thank you so much for speaking with us.
1: Yeah, absolutely. Happy to do it.
0: Greg Jaffe covers the Pentagon and the U.S. military for the New York Times. We recorded our conversation yesterday. On tomorrow's show, we hear from White House correspondent April Ryan. She spent decades pressing presidents for answers, most of that time for American urban radio networks. We'll talk about access, power, race, and what happened when asking questions put her in the president's crosshairs. I hope you can join us. To keep up with what's on the show and get highlights of our interviews, follow us on Instagram at NPR Fresh Air. Fresh Air's executive producer is Sam Brigger. Our technical director and engineer is Audrey Bentham, with additional engineering support today from Charlie Kyer. Our interviews and reviews are produced and edited by Phyllis Myers, Roberta Shorrock, Anne Marie Baldonado, Lauren Krenzel, Monique Nazareth, Thea Challoner, Susan Yakundi, Anna Bauman, and Nico Gonzalez-Wisler. Our digital media producer is Molly C.V. Nesper. Teresa Madden directed today's show. For Terry Gross and Tanya Mosley, I'm Dave Davies.

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Call's Authoritarian Playbook series, investigative journalist Amy Westervelt will discuss her new book, Brought to You By, How Corporations Warped the Truth, Conned the Public, and Broke Democracy. Amy Westervelt exposes the PR agencies, think tanks, and lobbyists that have corrupted and weaponized the information ecosystem and shaped the public's view on everything from the climate crisis to capitalism. So what will it take to repair the social contract and reclaim the truth? Join us after the news.

0: BBC News with Moira Alderson. At least 24 people are now known to have been killed in the latest Russian airstrikes across Ukraine. Rescue workers are continuing to search the rubble of a block of flats destroyed in the town of Priluki. 18 bodies have been found, including those of three babies and an eight-year-old child. Two people have been killed in the city of Kremenchuk and two in Kyiv, where Ukrainian police have now removed an undetonated Russian ballistic missile. Irina Taranyuk is from the BBC's Ukrainian service.
1: This is the first major Russian missile and drone attack of October. Russia is targeting bridges lately. Russia is targeting energy facilities of Ukraine, making it obvious that the plan is to freeze Ukraine this winter or make Ukraine's cities unlivable.
0: The Israeli Prime Minister Benjamin Netanyahu has again denied media reports that he received an advance warning before the Hamas attack on October the 7th, 2023. Writing on social media on the third anniversary of the day, Mr. Netanyahu said, and he had been updated in real time, everything would have looked different. Around 1,200 people were killed in the attacks and more than 250 taken hostage into Gaza. Israel responded by launching a military offensive in Gaza that Hamas officials say has killed more than 75,000 Palestinians. This year's Nobel Prize in Chemistry has gone to two scientists, Henri Caron from France and Kenzo Sohai from Japan. They've shown how chemical reactions can produce one of two mirror image forms of a molecule. The Nobel Committee said this is critical for the manufacture of pharmaceuticals, with molecules from one side of the mirror image having the potential to provide cures while their reflections do not. Professor Kenzo Sohai described how he learnt of his Nobel.
2: Well, it was early evening, or really getting on towards night, and I'd just popped out to the neighbourhood supermarket to buy groceries. That's when I got the call. The number showed it was coming from Sweden, and that's when I was told that Professor Caron and I had been awarded the prize.
0: The World Health Organization has warned against using surgery and weight loss drugs to tackle the rising obesity rates in children. According to the World Health Organization, obesity rates among young people have quadrupled in recent decades across all parts of the world. Dr. Luz Maria Darahil is a WHO director.
3: For children aged 0 to 9 years, care should focus on structural interventions supporting healthy eating, physical activity, and sustainable behavior change. For adolescents, there are additional treatment options, but under clearly defined conditions.
0: World News from the BBC. Reports from Ethiopia say Eritrean soldiers have entered the northern town of Adigrat in the Tigray region. Trucks carrying dozens of troops in Eritrean military uniforms were seen driving through the town on Tuesday, raising fears of a wider regional conflict. Ethiopia cut diplomatic ties with Eritrea last week, accusing it of backing a rebel alliance, fighting government forces in Tigray, Amhara and Afar. A UN agency says more than 200,000 people have been displaced from their homes since fighting in Yemen began in recent weeks. The International Organization for Migration called the current situation alarming due to renewed fighting between the Iran-backed Houthi group and Saudi-supported government forces. It said people were running for their lives and finding nowhere safe to go. Researchers from the British Antarctic Survey say the number of chinstrap penguins on what was the largest penguin colony in the world has declined by almost two-thirds. Aerial surveys of the remote volcanic island of Zawadowski near the Antarctic show the number of occupied chinstrap nests has fallen by nearly 380,000 in the last 15 years. Professor Norman Ratcliffe, who led the study, says climate change is affecting their main source of food, krill.
4: Due to rapid regional warming, krill stocks have contracted southwards. Chinstraps are very much a krill specialist. It's virtually all they eat during the breeding season in particular. So that southward movement of krill means there's a lot less food available to them.
0: A Chinese fitness influencer has been dropped by her sponsor after she apologised for riding a bicycle during the Berlin Marathon. The woman, known as Abir to her 500,000 followers, had claimed a personal best during the event in September. But an Instagram page dedicated to monitoring inaccurate race times posted by influencers published a picture of Abir on a bicycle near the end of the course. Abir said she'd been feeling unwell. BBC News.

0: Welcome, I'm Rose Aguilar, and this is Your Call's Authoritarian Playbook series. In her new book, brought to you by How Corporations Warped the Truth, Conned the Public, and Broke Democracy, today's guest, Amy Westervelt, exposes the PR agencies, think tanks, and lobbyists that have corrupted and weaponized the information ecosystem and shaped the public's view on everything from the climate crisis to capitalism. Amy Westervelt writes, quote, "Oh, sure, disinformation, we hear about it all the time," you might be thinking to yourself. Yes and no. Disinformation is a symptom, the natural result of a polluted information ecosystem, not unlike the algae or scum atop a pond some company has been dumping chemicals into for 30 years. But the bigger issue is information pollution, the complete warping of information across the board and how it has eroded not just any sort of shared social values around the pursuit of truth and knowledge, but also the benefits of those things, which in a democracy amount to people's ability to actually participate, to vote, to implement good policy, to speak freely, and to make informed decisions. In a word, freedom. End quote. So what will it take to repair the social contract and reclaim the truth? Amy Westervelt is an award-winning investigative climate journalist who's been on the climate beat for more than 20 years. She's founder and executive producer of the podcast network Critical Frequency, which includes the podcast Drilled. Amy is executive director of Drilled. That's an independent newsroom that investigates climate obstruction and the drivers behind delaying climate action. And she's the co-host of the podcast of the same name. Amy Westervelt has written for a number of publications, including The Guardian and ProPublica, and was named Covering Climate Now's Journalist of the Year in 2023. Her new book is called Brought to You By: How Corporations Warped the Truth, Conned the Public, and Broke Democracy. Hi, Amy. Thank you so much for joining us, and congratulations on your new book.
1: Hi, Rose. Thanks for having me. And yeah, thanks. It's exciting to see it out there.
0: Well, I bet you clearly did so much work for this book. It's really amazing. But before we dive in and talk about your book, you have done such incredible reporting on the climate crisis over the past 20 years with your podcast, Drilled. I mean, now it's a newsroom covering a wide array of climate topics. How did you first become interested in covering climate issues?
1: You know, I actually stumbled upon it in a way. I was doing, you know, the sort of standard mix of random odd jobs that freelancers sometimes do. And I was writing case studies for this civil engineering firm. They just wanted to have, you know, some of their projects written up. And one of the projects they had worked on was helping to re-engineer offshore oil platforms to prepare for sea level rise for Shell. And this was like in the, you know, they had done this work in like the early to mid 90s. And I thought, huh, that's interesting, because I'm pretty sure Shell, you know, was downplaying climate change, as were all of the oil companies at that time. And so I kind of looked into it, and sure enough, they were. And I pitched that story to a small environmental magazine, and kind of like never stopped looking into exactly that issue, you know, of like, wow, these companies knew enough and took it seriously enough to spend a serious amount of money preparing their own business to deal with this problem, while at the same time doing everything they could to stop everyone else from preparing for it or doing anything about it.
0: Well, and here we are 20 years later, and what I so appreciate about what you and your colleagues do at Drilled is you not only investigate the climate crisis and what is happening on a regular basis, but you look at climate obstruction, and you look at the drivers behind why there's such a massive delay in climate action. So you really take it to the next level.
1: Yeah, we try to really look at, and increasingly, because I don't live in the U.S. anymore, and not all of our reporters do, so we're doing more and more kind of bigger cross-border investigations, really looking at how this is playing out across the globe, and it's usually the same actors, you know, it's like the same companies, PR firms, a lot of the same playbooks. you know, now we're seeing a lot of the same strategies being deployed on behalf of the tech industry to, you know, avoid regulation, push AI. They're really partnering up with the oil companies in a big way now to block environmental protections and all kinds of other regulations. So I don't know, it's sort of, you know, this kind of constant repeat of the same cycle.
2: I'll ask you about what climate change coverage looks like overseas because you live in Spain, but I want to ask you about what's happening here in the U.S.
1: Yeah.
2: Because we're just about 4 weeks out from these consequential midterm elections. And the Media and Climate Change Observatory is a project out of the University of Colorado Boulder that tracks climate coverage. They look at more than 130 newspapers, radio, and TV outlets in 59 countries. And when it comes to the United States, the Sierra Club has a piece about this. The coverage is just dipping. They have found that this year, climate reporting has declined even further compared with the last 5 years. They found that coverage has dropped 28% in the first 7 months of this year, at a time when, here is a headline from Scientific American, 2026 has been a record hot year for the U.S., and it can only get worse. Here's another one from Climate Crisis 247, sea level rise will cost these U.S. cities billions by the year 2040. We're talking about Miami Beach, Atlantic City, San Francisco, Charleston.
1: Yeah.
2: So what do you think explains this dip in climate coverage?
1: Yeah, I mean, there's a few things going on. One is like, excuse me, I've been around for a while, so I've seen this cycle play out a couple times where mainstream outlets in particular will add a climate vertical, they'll make a lot of announcements, you know, they'll maybe hire a columnist to do climate writing, and then it's kind of the first thing to go when either we shift to a more conservative government or there's a dip in revenues kind of across the board for media. It's very easy for those verticals to get cut. So this has happened, you know, two or three times, and I think we're in another one of those cycles. And then I think that, you know, there's been, excuse me, I've seen personally that a lot of the climate foundations, many of which were funding some of the climate coverage at a variety of outlets, have immediately kind of like folded and backpedaled in the face of the Trump administration. There's a lot of preemptive compliance. There's a lot of foundations, you know, getting out of the U.S. entirely, ramping down operations here and maybe focusing their efforts elsewhere. So there's a whole kind of funding component to it too. And then I think there's this very, I think, bizarre conventional wisdom that, you know, now is not the time to talk about climate. This is something we hear anytime there's like other pressing news, right? Like during COVID, it wasn't the time to talk about climate. And now, you know, we're facing fascism and it's not the time to talk about climate. But the reality is that, you know, climate is sort of this lens that's sitting across all of this stuff all of the time. And it is very different outside of the US, where like in Europe in particular, where unlike the US, they actually count deaths due to excessive heat. We don't do that. We don't have that data, so we can't even point to it. But in Europe, they do, and they've counted 35,000 deaths from excessive heat this summer. 35,000 deaths that wouldn't have happened due to excessive heat just in Europe this summer. So there, it's like, oh my gosh, climate is on the ballot for any, you know, upcoming elections, and everyone's talking about it. And we are seeing the opposite in the U.S., where people, I think largely due to a pretty, you know, effective effort from the Trump administration to scare people into not talking about climate, which is interesting given that supposedly they're all about free speech. You know, it's really had a very chilling effect on coverage and sort of climate discourse across the board.
2: I mean, but this is an incredible number. And
1: I know.
2: Hats off to The Guardian, because we do want to give credit to the outlets that are doing really good work. And The
1: Absolutely.
2: Guardian
1: yeah.
2: is always does great work on climate. They had a piece in August by John Henley, at least 35,000 excess deaths recorded in Europe's back-to-back heat waves. I mean, this is horrific.
1: Staggering. Yeah, yeah.
2: I want to give credit to NPR. Unfortunately, they did get rid of their climate desk in the last round of layoffs, but they're still doing a lot of climate coverage.
1: Yeah.
2: And they recently teamed up with the Boston University Center for Climate and Health, and they also looked at heat deaths in the United States, and these numbers are horrific. They say, on average, between 2018 and last year, they estimate that 9,000 deaths every year happened in the U.S. because of heat, a factor of 5 higher than the official average from the CDC. Over the same period, they say in some years, heat-related deaths can top 10,000.
1: Yeah, and I would estimate that those are very, very conservative numbers, just by virtue of the fact that, you know, we have a limited access to data. We don't do autopsies for the most part. I think, you know, there's a few places, actually Arizona is a real pioneer on that, in terms of kind of trying to determine the impacts of excess heat on deaths and other health issues. But there's a whole bunch of data collection that just doesn't happen in the US. So even with the Boston U and NPR work, which is great, because it's like way more data than we've been able to have, it's still almost certainly missing quite a few numbers. Like I think it's highly unlikely that you know, Europe had 35,000 in one summer and the US had 9,000 in one year. But yeah, it's staggering. And that's just like one sliver of, you know, the impact that the climate crisis is having on people's daily lives. You know, the fact that like we're dealing with this cost of living crisis, right? And so much of those high prices are being driven by the, you know, what's happening in Iran, what happened in Venezuela, what's happening, you know, with oil and gas in general, and how volatile that commodity is, but also climate change. You know, it's drought impacting crops, it's extreme weather impacting shipping. There's so many ways that this is underpinning all the big stories today. And I think that it's a real shame that we're not seeing that kind of reflected in a lot of the coverage.
2: Well, that brings us to the midterms. You know, given that the Trump administration has just taken a sledgehammer to so many environmental policies, gotten rid of regulations, so many issues, which we can talk about throughout today's show. I mean, this is a great time for reporters to ask politicians on the Republican side, are you in line with Trump on all of this, especially in places that are dealing with hurricanes and floods? And then on the Democratic side, you know, the Democrats are barely talking about it. So are you seeing, are you paying attention to this, Amy? Are you finding in some of these races, like let's say Ohio, Michigan, Florida, are politicians being asked about the climate crisis?
1: They're really not. It's very strangely absent. And I think, again, it's like a big part of just how climate has been politicized and made into an ideological issue in the US and not kind of a basic health and safety issue, which is what it is. You know, like I think the hurricane question alone, you know, the fact that we've gotten rid of, you know, the early warning systems for hurricanes, we're not measuring things. We're, you know, I think in some ways the Trump administration has made this very childlike move of like, if we don't track it, it's not happening. And the unfortunate reality of that is that it puts people in danger, you know, even the rollbacks of regulations like the methane rule, they're, you know, trying to erode aspects of the Clean Air Act, NEPA, you know, the National Environmental Protection Act. There's so much happening that is really removing health protections for people in a way that I think we should be asking politicians about, even if, you know, and I don't personally agree that it's the case that, you know, politicians shouldn't talk about climate or it's not, you know, attractive to voters or whatever. There's a ton of polling that disagrees with that. But if that is your, you know, concern, there are so many things you can talk about in terms of air pollution and health and water and very immediate environmental concerns related to all of these rollbacks.
2: Right. And climate is an affordability issue because
1: absolutely.
2: What
1: yeah.
2: happens when you lose your home? What happens if your home
1: yep.
2: is flooded?
1: Yeah.
2: I mean, there's so many connected issues there.
1: Yeah. There's, I mean, and we're already seeing, you know, a ton of displacement internally within the U.S. due to extreme weather events, the fires in California, Hurricane Helene in North Carolina, as just two, you know, recent examples. And there are loads more where people are, you know, having to leave their homes, sometimes, you know, sometimes in a crisis moment, other times, you know, just sort of slowly realizing that this place they've lived in is not really habitable anymore. And that's expensive and stressful and has all kinds of implications for both, you know, people's daily lives, but also, you know, the economy, the labor force, all of that stuff too.
2: On today's Your Call, it's our Authoritarian Playbook series, and we are spending the hour with Amy Westervelt, an award-winning investigative climate journalist who's been on the climate beat for more than 20 years. Amy Westervelt is out with a new book called Brought to You By, How Corporations Warped the Truth, Conned the Public, and Broke Democracy. And Amy really dives down and looks at the PR agencies, the think tanks, the lobbyists, people in government who became spinmeisters and started working for multinational corporations or working for countries overseas to corrupt and weaponize the information ecosystem and really shape our views on a wide range of issues. And we're definitely going to talk about the last chapter of Amy's book because that's where she lays out what it will take to repair all of this. Reclaim the truth. That word is now even up for debate. So we'll ask Amy what she means by the word truth. These are pretty wild times. What are your thoughts about climate coverage? Are you hearing much now that the midterms are in 1 month? Are you hearing reporters talking about climate, where politicians stand on climate issues? And then if you have any questions for Amy about what she uncovered about spinning information, we'd love to hear from you. The toll-free number is 866-798-8255, 866-798-8255. You can also email your call at kalw.org. Now, Amy, one more question about the politics, because I think it's so important. I mean, we did an entire series about Project 2025 in 2023, and it laid out for everybody to read the Republican plan to dismantle U.S. climate policy.
1: Yeah.
2: We have done shows about the voting records of politicians, specifically on the Republican side, you know, groups like California Environmental Voters and nationwide groups. They look at how politicians vote, and the average Republican score is about 8%.
1: Mm-hmm.
2: So this data is out there. We're just talking about facts.
1: Yeah.
2: And so that's why we kind of hit our heads on the wall. It's like, why doesn't this get more attention? It's not like we're opining. We're just giving people factual information.
1: Yeah. No, I know. It's really frustrating. And I mean, in some ways, like with the Project 2025 stuff in particular, and I think we're seeing this actually with a lot of the sort of awakening around what the tech industry really is like, too. I think that it's so extreme that people don't believe it at first. You know what I mean? Like it almost.

0: 8 and call and say, you are fear-mongering. I mean,
1: yes!
0: this is crazy talk. And it was so interesting because we had to constantly ask our guests, this does sound like crazy talk,
1: yeah,
0: but this is what is in the document. They
1: yeah.
0: laid it out there for everyone to read.
1: Yeah. Yeah, totally. And you know, the Heritage Foundation spearheaded Project 2025, but there are over 100 different think tanks that were part of that. And they're all very active today as well. And several of the people who, you know, wrote that document and worked at those think tanks are in the Trump administration and doing the exact things that they said they were going to do. Like, I don't know. I don't know what that is, and I don't know what would get people to kind of realize that it is true. Although I do think we're seeing people wake up to that fact that, like, oh, okay, especially now that, you know, to your point, the Project 2025 plans are being implemented. You know, people are finally like, oh, wow, they really were serious about this. It wasn't just, you know, inflammatory rhetoric. It was a genuine plan, and now they're implementing it. I do think, though, too, that part of it is also that we haven't seen the same kind of strategy deployed on the left in recent history. Like, the right often avails itself of sort of the Overton window effect, right? This is like, you know, if you throw out the most wild ideas and it starts to make things that are slightly more moderate seem totally moderate. And so, you know, the right has been doing that since, I would say, like, you know, the Tea Party days of, like, you know, yelling about, like, let's privatize everything, let's get rid of government entirely, let's get rid of the EPA, all of that stuff. And so when you're saying that all the time, then suddenly, you know, just getting rid of the Clean Air Act and not the whole EPA sounds like the more moderate move, right? And on the left, I think a totally opposite thing happens most of the time, where, you know, you have progressives kind of saying, hey, we should have Medicare for all, or what about universal basic income? And our center, instead of proposing something like slightly more moderate, actually, like, vilifies those ideas. You know, like, it's actually like so much punching left that just the whole thing is moving to the right all the time. And we're not using, you know, the Overton window opens both directions, but we have only really seen it kind of open to the right in recent history. And it's a strange thing. And I think it's a missed opportunity for Democrats strategically.
0: Well, and you have, I hate these terms, corporate moderate. I mean, I wish we could just really talk about the issues, but we have a lot of people in the Democratic Party punching left. Like, this is crazy. There's no way we can have Medicare for all right now. It's just not going to work. And it's like, well, why not? Can we at least debate the issue? And, you know, since you're in Spain, I'll never forget, I went to Italy years ago, and I needed to go to the doctor for, I don't even remember why, on a weekend. Mm-hmm. And I was able to find a doctor, get a prescription, and it was 20 euros. I mean, it was so easy. And I thought, wow, you know, back home, you'd have to go to an emergency care center, depending on if your insurance covered it. And I love talking to Europeans about politics, because this was another time was when Bernie was running for president. And mm-hmm. a lot of Europeans said, I don't understand your politics, because in Europe, Bernie is actually a centrist.
1: Totally.
0: He's not like some radical guy. And that's how he's thought of in the United States. But here, he's just a mainstream politician.
1: Yeah. Yeah. I know. I was talking to a couple of Australian people last night who were like, yeah, the Democrats here are like our conservatives. You know, I mean, I think that, I don't know. I think one of the things that I find really frustrating about, you know, kind of what's happened with the information ecosystem too, is just this narrowing of ideas and discourse and imagination, particularly on the left. Like, when's the last time you heard a Project 2025 architect talking about what is or isn't politically achievable, right? Like, that is just not a limiting factor for those guys in any way. And I don't understand why on sort of the progressive end of the spectrum, there's so much self-censorship in that respect, where it's like, we can't talk about this, that, or the other.

0: because it's not politically achievable right now. Well, overturning Roe v. Wade wasn't politically achievable for decades. That didn't stop people from talking about it, trying to do it, strategizing around it. So, you know, people on the left today will say we need to get rid of Citizens United. And it's like, well, that's not achievable. What, you know, look at the Supreme Court the way it is today, blah, blah, blah. And it's just like a conversation over. Mm-hmm. I don't understand why we do that to ourselves, you know? And like I said, none of the folks on the right who are sort of leading this charge ever limit their ideas. Or even what they'll say publicly.
1: Right. And Amy, and when you think about the differences between Trump 1 and Trump 2.
0: Oh, yeah.
1: With Trump 2, I mean, he is surrounded by yes men and women.
0: Yeah.
1: If you cross him, you're gone. The other thing that's different is they are going for it, as you just described. And what they're mm-hmm. doing is, okay, this might be illegal, but let's do it anyway. And
0: correct.
1: The Supreme Court will then decide.
0: Yeah. And the thing is like I will talk to people who will say, well, you know, yeah, they're doing this and they're doing that, but the courts are overturning it. But a lot of times they're just ignoring that.
1: Right.
0: You know, J.D. Vance has said on more than one occasion that, you know, and I he's not alone in this. I think there's quite a lot of ideologues in this administration who feel like, well, if we think the court's wrong, we're going to do what we want to do no matter what. I think that, like, these folks have shown over and over again that they are willing to break with norms and break the law and have no, you know, compunction about it. So in some cases, you know, for pure sort of craven corruption reasons, but in other cases, because they think they're fighting an ideological war.
1: Well, we're going to take a quick break, and Amy Westervelt's new book, brought to you by How Corporations Warped the Truth, Conned the Public, and Broke Democracy. She writes, most people I speak with think disinformation begins and ends with Trump or Facebook or TikTok or Twitter. They have no idea how far information pollution has spread or how far back it goes. I hope this book and others like it and an increasing number of studies and articles will go a long way toward mapping the problem and figuring out a baseline. The next step, define what restoration means in the context of whatever ecosystem you're looking at, and then remove or reduce the stressors. You want to stop the drivers of degradation before you start restoring and rebuilding. Amy Westervelt is an award-winning investigative climate journalist who's been on the climate beat for more than 20 years. After the break, we will talk a little bit about the role that journalists play in all of this, and then we'll talk about the various PR groups, the think tanks, and the lobbyists that she writes about in her new book, brought to you by. You can join us at 866-798-8255. What questions do you have for Amy? Are you seeing reporting on the climate crisis and election coverage? And then if you want to talk about what goes on behind the scenes when it comes to lobbying and spinning and PR, we'd love to hear from you. You can also email yourcall@kalw.org. This is Your Call's Authoritarian Playbook Series. I'm Rose Aguilar. We'll be back after this.
2: Right now I'm going to cut my bouquet to the right length, even it out.
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3: 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Most 90% of the guys still think that on Valentine, you should get them red roses. 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
1: This is Your Calls Authoritarian Playbook Series. I'm Rose Aguilar. Today, we're spending the hour with Amy Westervelt, an award-winning investigative climate journalist who's been on the climate beat for more than 20 years. She's executive director of Drilled, an independent newsroom that investigates climate obstruction and the drivers behind delaying climate action. She's co-host of the podcast Drilled, and her new book is called Brought to You By: How Corporations Warped the Truth, Conned the Public, and Broke Democracy. You can join us at 866-798-8255. What questions do you have about disinformation and this new information world that we're all living in now? You can also email your call at kalw.org. Amy, I want to ask you a couple questions about journalism, because one thing I loved about your book is I just learned so much about these PR firms and the history of PR and the history of lobbying. And I thought this part of your book was so fascinating. You write, as a journalist who rejects the myth of objectivity, this notion cooked up in the early 20th century by industrialists who wanted to discredit the muckrakers, that journalism should be neutral to be respectable. So I love learning about the muckrakers, but I'm not familiar with what happened in the 20th century by the people who wanted to discredit them. I may have heard things here and there, but can you go take a little deep dive and let us know what happened there and how we got to this place where so many people are now wanting to know, like, what does it mean to be an objective journalist?
0: Yeah. I mean, even that term muckraker was kind of created as part of an effort to discredit what investigative reporters were doing at the time, as, you know, digging around in the muck, like just spreading rumors and gossip about the industrialists, right? But what was happening at that time was, like, you had Ida Tarbell looking into Standard Oil, you had Upton Sinclair looking into the meatpacking industry. Journalism was like a key part of how democracy was actually starting to grow in the US. And it was one of the reasons that, you know, industrialists kind of had to turn to corporate PR at the turn of the century, because all of a sudden, you know, after having been sort of applauded for decades as being like pioneers and building this new country and, you know, being innovators and all of that stuff, they were being criticized, and the public was reading about, you know, their bad labor practices or monopolies or, you know, putting small businesses out of business and things like that, and starting to turn on them. And it was also leading to the US government kind of starting to realize, oh, actually, maybe we do have to regulate business. So you have all of this stuff happening at the turn of the century where industrialists who had been able to operate pretty much with impunity up until that point are suddenly dealing with labor unions, journalists, the vote expanding to people who don't share their interests, and regulation for the first time ever. And so out of that, you know, they really need to start to develop a set of techniques and tactics and strategies to kind of take hold of and control public opinion and how it's being shaped. And one of the steps that they start to take is criticizing this type of journalism as being, you know, biased and activist and, you know, kind of agitating for, you know, more coverage of things from the company's perspective. One of the first PR guys actually really starts to pioneer this because he creates the press release. So he sort of is counseling his companies to get out in front of the story, send their comments and thoughts to journalists and newspapers directly, and then, you know, kind of pressuring those papers to incorporate those comments and make them equal. And you see that continuing, like, all the way up through the 1970s and 1980s, again, with oil companies actually, like, really playing kind of a leading role, with particularly Mobil Oil in the 80s, really kind of going after journalists and outlets in general that are not giving equal kind of space and attention to the oil company's side of things. So this is, it's kind of a longstanding tactic to kind of use accusations of bias and advocacy to undermine and discredit journalists, and specifically to demand that that they kind of treat corporate CEOs or corporate spokespeople as like unbiased sources themselves, you know, like as kind of equivalent to an academic. Meanwhile, an activist is always considered a biased source. Which I think is really interesting. Like when I talk to reporters today at large outlets, you hear it, you know, they'll say like, well, you know, I'm not going to talk to, you know, this activist from Climate Defiance because they have an agenda. And I'll be like, but you interviewed the guy from the American Petroleum Institute. Like he definitely has an agenda too. And they're like, yeah, but that's different. Huh. And I think that's so interesting, you know, like, why is that different? And why do we think of it in that way? And you know, I mean, the API is a trade group. It's, I would say even more so if it's, if we're talking about the CEO of like ExxonMobil, you know, he definitely has a vested interest in the public viewing things a certain way. And the only reason that those guys talk to the media is to shape public opinion in service of shaping policy. That is the only reason for them to do it. So I don't understand why reporters don't kind of go into any interview with someone like that, with that in mind. Mm-hmm. And I mean, absolutely fine if you want to have that that kind of approach with, you know, the executive director of a nonprofit too, sure, go ahead, but it should be across the board. I think it's our job not to be objective necessarily, but to be skeptical of everyone.
1: Mm-hmm. Well, we have a couple of emails. Carlton writes in, our two-party system, for decades I've been saying today's Democrats make Richard Nixon look like a socialist. Alice writes in, can your guest comment on the attempted dismantling of a climate agency this past summer? I believe it was called the Oceanographic Observatory, measuring the warming effects on the oceans. Trump ordered it to be defunded and destroyed, saying it just fed what he dubbed climate hysteria.
0: Yeah. I mean, I think that was part of the NOAA defunding, the National Oceanographic Atmospheric Agency. I think administration. I mean, I think it's again, this is going to make it more dangerous for people living in hurricane prone areas, for sure. It's going to make it tougher for us to prepare and adapt to climate change, which is going to happen whether the Trump administration wants to acknowledge it happening or not. I think it's just incredibly dangerous for the public. And another thing too, like I did this story maybe 10 years ago or something now, where I was looking into a lawsuit that had been filed by a fisheries association. So this was like crab fishermen up and down the west coast of the US and Canada had sued the oil companies. And their argument was that, you know, by obstructing climate policy, they had delayed the fishermen's ability to adapt to climate warming. And a lot of the people that I spoke to who were part of that case actually were what we would call climate deniers. You know, they don't believe that human activity contributes to climate change. You know, they think it's a naturally occurring thing, all of that. However, they were mad about the fact that the oil companies had known this thing was coming and had been preparing for it and had not given them the same opportunity. Mm-hmm. And I think that's actually like a really useful way to cut across, you know, political divides on the climate issue, that it's like a basic fairness and a basic access to information thing. And from that standpoint, again, it's like, look, the Trump administration could say that they don't think that fossil fuels contribute to climate change. That doesn't make it any less important to know that the oceans are warming and that that is leading to, you know, increased precipitation, increased storm surge, more intense hurricanes. I think that like, we can and should, you know, separate those things if we need to keep people safe, you know, it's a, it's again, like that is a, that's a failure in, you know, your civic duty as, mm-hmm. as an elected politician to keep people safe.
1: Well, Alice, thank you for the comment and the question. And I think that you and others will be very interested to hear about a story that just came out from Jimmy Tobias in The Guardian. A veteran conservative lawyer quits Trump's Interior Department and warns of assault on the rule of law. Jimmy Tobias writes, an 18-year veteran of the U.S. Department of the Interior has resigned in protest from the sprawling federal agency denouncing a deeply troubling assault on the rule of law that took place under Trump. John Murdoch, an attorney and self-described conservative Christian, began working for the agency's legal office in 2002. In his resignation letter, he cites glaring legal flaws he witnessed within the agency during the course of the Trump administration, as well as concerns over offshore oil and gas drilling, the aggressive push to expand fossil fuels, and the flouting of environmental regulation. Murdoch wrote, "We are headed in the wrong direction." What are your thoughts on this, Amy?
0: I thought that story was so interesting because because he also identifies as a conservative, as a Christian conservative, all of these things, right? And he's worked in that department for 18 years, which means he's worked under both Republican and Democratic administrations a few times over, and is saying like this is just a flouting of law. So this is not someone who is necessarily opposed to offshore oil drilling, right? He just wants the administration to follow, you know, environmental regulations and other statutes. And I think that we are starting to see this more and more of like people who maybe are Republican or are conservative saying like, this is not what I believe in. This is not, you know, how the government is supposed to work. But I think it's particularly scary because, you know, the sort of inciting incident for him was these offshore oil leases in the Gulf. And like, you know, we all lived through the Deepwater Horizon disaster. It wasn't that long ago. And everything these guys are doing is just absolutely encouraging another incident like that. And I, you know, oil spills were sort of like the driving force for the creation of a lot of these environmental regulations. And I think it's really unfortunate that these guys are basically creating the conditions for that to have to happen all over again.
1: On today's Your Call, we're joined by Amy Westervelt, an award-winning investigative climate journalist who's been on the climate beat for more than 20 years. Amy's out with a new book brought to you by How Corporations Warped the Truth, Conned the Public, and Broke Democracy. Carlton writes in, I don't understand how you and most of your guests can sound so calm discussing all the terrible things going on. Carlton, believe me, it's not easy to do this day after day after day, but we have to keep doing it and we have to try to stay healthy in the process. Carlton writes, it's a perfect combination. We don't want to feel criticized or change our behavior and don't want to hear news that makes us uncomfortable. News media does not cover climate change. Politicians profit from the status quo. And by going along with the wishes of the corporations, they get wealthier and wealthier as we continue to kill the planet. Well, Carlton, we just got to keep doing the work. That's how I feel. How do you feel about it, Amy? I mean, you wrote a whole book about, in many ways, how we got to this point.
0: Yeah, I mean, I think so. You know, anytime I talk about this stuff, like the sort of immediate question I get is like, well, what do we do about it? Or usually, especially in the US, because I think we have a little bit of a lean towards individualism. What can I personally do about it, right? And I think that actually, I do think that the only way for us to figure out solutions that work is to understand where the problems came from. And that requires like sitting in a little bit of discomfort. And as to like how we sort of force people to do that, I mean, I do think there's, you know, I think everyone, I'm sure you're doing this too. We are at Drilled, like trying to figure out what are all the different kind of formats that we can put this information into to get it out to people wherever they are in a way that won't immediately make them shut down. I think that is like a huge problem right now because people feel overwhelmed and disempowered. and exhausted. You know, I think lots of people are dealing with the impacts of late stage capitalism to boot. So like folks are up against it, you know, and don't have the energy to like fight fascism right now, if we're being real, you know, like I think that I hear that from a lot of people and I empathize with it. But the unfortunate reality is that it's going to require mass mobilization and people really waking up and saying that we're not going to put up with this anymore. I think that's kind of the only thing that will work. And I know that it would, I don't know. I think people really would love it to be true that if we just had, you know, the right combination of Democrats win during the midterms, that this nightmare would be over. Unfortunately, I just don't think that's true. We've got a lot more work to do than that.
1: Well, and a related question from Eileen says, thank you for having Amy Westervelt on. Very interesting and good timing. We live in a capitalist system where, as Robert Reich says, it's government's job to make the rules. Now that offices are inhabited by people who love money and represent corporations, what can we do besides voting? Well, thank you, Eileen. Robert Reich will be on October 14th.
0: So amazing.
1: To her point, Amy, and we're going to have you back because we were only able to scratch the surface. I mean, you write about so many people in this book that are doing the bidding of corporations behind the scenes. Yeah. And as you say, it goes very deep. I mean, to think of Project 2025, if I named the 100 think tanks that worked on that, I bet most people have not heard of about 80% of them.
0: No, I know.
1: Right?
0: I know.
1: That's the thing. We don't
0: there's
1: even
0: new
1: know
0: ones all the time. I mean, it's such a game of whack-a-mole. But this is why, and this is where I feel like the issue of like disinformation broadly and the climate issue kind of collide is that it's a systemic problem that requires a systemic solution. Like, we're not gonna solve it by, you know, shutting down one think tank at a time. Although I do say this in the book, and I'll say it here. I think we could get rid of think tanks and not lose any value to society whatsoever. Mm-hmm. And people will say, well, what about the ones on the left? Sure, take them too. Mm-hmm. they don't do anything but, you know, kind of lobby, but they're not really held to the rules of lobbyists. So like that, this is like a whole layer of noise that we could do without. But in terms of like, what can the individual citizen do? I think always the answer is pair up with other citizens, because you're not going to do anything on your own. Figure out like what unique thing you and your group can do. Like, what can you do in your neighborhood? What do you have the skills to do more broadly? Who can you reach? All of those things, and start doing stuff. I think people get really hung up on, you know, there's nothing I personally can do that will solve this monumental, overwhelming problem. Yeah, that's totally true. But that doesn't mean that you can't start solving little problems and that you can't, you know, partner up and build community. Because, you know, we're all going to need those communities to survive what's coming. So it's a win-win. You know, we have to start building community and organizing and collaborating and really like working together to try to combat this stuff.
1: You write, of course, none of this is going to be easy. When it comes to repairing the information ecosystem, what we're really talking about is repairing democracy, restoring the public's faith in experts. Gosh, yeah. Amy, I mean, I'd love to have you on another show to talk about MAHA. Because,
0: oh my gosh, so interesting.
1: It's so interesting because COVID, that really sparked this backlash against experts and don't tell me what to do. You cannot tell me what to do to my child. And we really need to have a conversation about this.
0: Yeah.
1: You also write, building a shared reality that bridges the gap between our disparate deep stories and the world around us. The reality we're all living in now is a shattered one, filled with cognitive dissonance and half-truths, set on all sides by gaslighters. Nobody likes it, but the only way out is to take the first step, then the next one, and the next one. And what's interesting in our remaining minutes, you know, I follow MAHA closely because, you know, I love talking about health and chronic disease and all of these issues that they raise. But wow, the solutions and who they think are going to take care of this. I think a lot of them are realizing that in many cases they got played. And I haven't really heard much from them in the past couple of months.
0: Yeah, it's been really interesting. You know, actually, I talked to a lot of people who work on the plastics issue, and they've been saying that they're like, you know, actually, a lot of what of like the message that we've been trying to get out recently, you know, we're now targeting towards Maha people because they really get it. Like this idea of like corporations, you know, poisoning human health with chemicals just to make a buck is like pretty appealing to that group of people, you know? And so they're like, I don't know, this is something I'm struggling with right now, is that like there is a little bit, and I understand it, and you know, it makes like logical sense, but I'm worried about the ethics of it. There's like this desire in a lot of climate circles, and I think on the left in general, to try to sort of like use conspiracy-minded thinking to our benefit, you know, to kind of like point people towards the real conspiracies that actually are happening, right? And I think there's some logic to that, but I also think that we need to be careful about kind of perpetuating broken systems instead of repairing them. And you know, the folks who, you know, in both Maha and MAGA, who might be kind of waking up to the idea that maybe they were played, I think that what they need is like support and understanding and not a different conspiracy, you know what I mean?
1: Well, and also so, yeah. Not to be disrespectful with using the word played, but I mean, they voted for a guy who's deregulating the hell out of everything. So did they really think he was going to take on Monsanto?
0: I think they did because he did take on, I mean, he was anti-Monsanto before, you know, he went to in person to the, you know, the glyphosate hearings and stuff. And he was saying for a long time that that was going to be something that he, you know, was going to get in there and really do something about. And, you know, I mean, like, surprise, a politician lied.
1: You also have to look at the record because he's got a long record.
0: Exactly. Well, but yeah, I think they believed it. They saw in him someone who was repeating back to them things that they also believed, and they thought he would do something about it. And unfortunately, you know, it's yet another person who didn't have any intention of doing what they said they were going to do.
1: Well, Amy, your book, really, you went so deep. Thank you for all of the work that I could tell you put so much work into this. And
0: we'd
1: love to have you back to continue this discussion. Amy Westervelt is author of the new book, Brought to You By, How Corporations Warp the Truth, Con the Public, and Broke Democracy. And be sure to check out her news outlet, Drilled. Thank you so much, Amy.
0: Thank you.
1: And thank you for joining us. I'm Rose Aguilar. It's your call.
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7: I don't know, I just love being a dad. 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
8: Today, we hear from fathers living in California prisons, what makes them connect with their kids on the outside.
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8: 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Stay tuned. Cross Currents is next. First, this news.
10: Five former City of London traders sentenced for interest rate rigging during the 2008 financial crisis have had their convictions overturned. The five men were cast by prosecutors as symbols of banker greed. Andy Verity reports.
11: In nine criminal trials in the US and UK from 2015 to 2019, 19 traders were convicted of conspiracy to defraud and nine went to jail. These five traders launched fresh appeals following the Supreme Court ruling last year that found judges had repeatedly given unlawful directions to juries, saying what the traders did was wrong as a matter of law, which meant they couldn't have fair trials. Senior politicians have raised concerns that there's been a cover-up of evidence of the role of central banks, including the Bank of England, in the LIBOR rigging scandal, followed by a whole series of miscarriages of justice.
10: At least 24 people are now known to have been killed in the latest Russian airstrikes across Ukraine. At least 18 people died in the town of Priluki when an apartment block was destroyed. Abdujalil Abdurasulov has more details.
12: The search and rescue operation in the city of Priluki, where an apartment block was hit, is still continuing. Emergency workers have already pulled out 15 survivors, including one child, but they're still recovering dead bodies as well. So the number of people who were killed in the attack is still increasing. And other areas in Ukraine were also targeted during the attack, including Kremenchuk and also the Kyiv region as well. And according to President Zelensky, the main target of the overnight attack was again Ukraine's energy infrastructure.
10: The head of the World Health Organization has warned that the Ebola outbreak in the Democratic Republic of Congo could spread further after new cases were reported near the border with South Sudan. Dr. Tedros Adhanom Ghebreyesus said the outbreak is unfolding in areas hit by a prolonged humanitarian crisis. Researchers from the British Antarctic Survey say the number of chinstrap penguins in what was the largest penguin colony in the world has fallen by almost two-thirds. They say the decline is due to climate change, causing the bird's main source of food, krill, to move southwards. Our science correspondent Victoria Gill reports.
13: Zawadowski is part of the South Sandwich Islands, a remote archipelago north of the Antarctic continent. It was, back in 2011, the largest penguin colony on Earth, with an estimated 600,000 chinstrap penguins and 90,000 macaroni penguins nesting on its bleak, rocky terrain. Norman Ratcliffe from the British Antarctic Survey, who led this new study, says it's one of the most extreme places in the world to work. He and his team studied the penguins using drones and tracking devices and recorded a 63% decline in the number of occupied chinstrap nests on the island. Professor Ratcliffe says this alarming fall is down to climate change and food supply.
10: World news from the BBC. The Israeli Prime Minister Benjamin Netanyahu has again denied media reports that he...
14: Welcome to Cross Currents from KALW News. I'm Hannah Baba. Today we're featuring an episode of Uncuffed, our podcast made by people in California prisons. One of the unfortunate stereotypes about men's prisons is that they're full of bad dads and absent fathers. But if you spent any time with the people that Uncuffed host Greg Eskridge did, it's clear that's not true. Today, Greg brings us uplifting stories about fathers and foster parents, and a special conversation about how fatherhood defines so many prison experiences, from being parented before prison to being a parent when you get out. Here's part of that episode. I'll pass it over to Greg.
15: I know very few things about my father. I know he was from the South. I know he was 6'4". I know he liked to keep his car clean, and he loved motorcycles. And tragically, he passed away in a motorcycle accident when I was young. Outside of that, I don't know anything else about my father. I did have a couple father figures in my life, uncles that I looked up to who raised me, but I didn't have a dad. Maybe you can relate. What's up, everybody? I'm Greg Eskridge, and this is Uncuffed, the podcast that empowers people in prison to tell their own stories. In prison, we talk a lot about dads, whether they weren't around or whether they've always been our biggest supporters. We talk about if we want to be the type of parents our dads were, or do everything we can to be nothing like them. First, we're going to go inside and bring you a piece from San Quentin Rehabilitation Center. You know, when you talk about fatherhood, you may think about the family you're born into, but sometimes the most important father figure in someone's life is someone who chooses them. Producer Raheem Bradshaw grew up never really believing he had a real family, and he pushed back hard against anyone who tried to give him one. But after some time with the foster family in a log cabin, that all changed. This is Raheem's story.
16: After skipping school for the sixth time in 2 months, I was given an ultimatum. Spend 16 months in juvie or a foster home somewhere in the backwoods of Oklahoma, where the nearest skating rink was 20 miles away. My big brother had already been shipped off to a group home. It hurt. All I knew was that the next year was going to be hell for anyone that got in my way. I was sent to live with Jonathan and May and their two children, deep in the woods of Broken Bow, Oklahoma. I knew they had to be a white couple the minute the caseworker pulled into the driveway. I saw this house that was made of logs, literally, shit you only seen in movies and commercials. I immediately withdrew inside. For the first week, I tried not to interact with them at all. I waited until they were asleep till I took a shower. I wouldn't even eat breakfast with them. I barely came out of my room. But John welcomed me from day one. He invited me to get ice cream, to come along with him to the store. This man was relentless, and I couldn't understand why he was so damn nice to a stranger like me. As much as I pushed away, I found myself actually starting to enjoy waking up in their home. It felt good having a nice breakfast placed in front of me every morning. But I still had doubt. I still wasn't ready to accept all of it, even their trust. That Christmas, when John suggested I stay there and house it while they went to visit their relatives, I happily agreed. 5 minutes after they left, I started snooping. I found my foster dad's coin collection, and then I called my brother. I told him what I'd found, and he was there in less than 3 hours. I don't know why, but for some odd reason, I didn't tell him about the bigger pieces, the half dollars and dollar pieces I'd found. Of course, I lied to John and May about what really happened. Yes. I'd staged a whole break-in, from breaking windows to smashing their bedroom lamps. The entire time, the police kept asking the same question John was thinking. Why didn't whoever broke into the house take the jars of dollar pieces? A few months later, I went to live with my godmother in California. I quickly got into trouble behind a stolen bike. I could only get released if someone would come get me. But after calling several family members, everyone told me no. I remembered the card John had given me the day he dropped me off at the bus station, saying that if I ever needed help, to call him and he'd be there. I called him, and true to his word, John was in Sacramento 12 hours later. That day in court, I pled guilty and was released into my foster dad's care. Later, after a shower and some food, I sat down with John and told him the truth about the break-in. I could tell he was hurt, although I think he suspected it was me all along. John told me he forgave me, and man, that shit messed me up. I had never had a grown man say anything like that to me. I didn't know how to take it. His words had me in tears. May and John are still a part of my life and family today. I never told John and May this, but living with them was the only time in my life that I felt like I had a real family.
15: Shout out to all foster parents for showing up and showing that love. They should get their flowers now for stepping up and changing somebody's life. And thanks to Raheem Bradshaw for that beautiful piece. One of the unfortunate stereotypes about prison is that we're all bad dads, absent fathers. But if you spent any time with the guys I did, you'll know none of that is true. I did time with guys who read bedtime stories over the phone, who celebrate birthdays in the visiting room, and never miss a chance to tell their kids, "I love you, I'm proud of you." In fact, some of the best dads I know are longtime Uncut producers. Anthony Ivey, Chanton Bunn, Tan Tran, and Edmund Richardson are all home now. And all of them had more kids within the first year of getting out. So we brought them together to talk about what it's like trying to parent from prison and how that experience changed the kind of fathers they are today. I'm going to pass the mic to Anthony Ivey to kick off the conversation.
17: What's the deal? What's the deal? Yeah, man, it's Anthony Stick Talk Ivey, and you already know I stick to the truth and talk about the truth. And today, we're talking about fatherhood. I'm with my guys in here, man. What's happening?
7: It's Ty, your favorite podcast host you never heard of.
9: What's up, y'all? This is Edmund Richardson, and we about to get into it.
7: How you doing, y'all? This is Chanton Bunn. I go by Bunn, and we're talking about fatherhood.
17: But let's take it back a little bit, man. Could one of y'all tell me, like, about your father?
7: I didn't know my father. My dad was murdered during the killing fields in Cambodia. I was born in the labor camp and grew up in the refugee camp. So the story I knew was my father was away fighting.
9: Thank you for sharing that.
7: That's a trip.
9: This is Edmund. The last memory I have of my father, I would say he's in the eighth grade. The memories I do have of him, he was, you know, a drunk. I really don't know him. And I think something that I, you know, want to model for my children, because I was away from them for so long, is like the power of forgiveness and reconnecting with him.
18: Tom here. Yeah, I just want to thank y'all for y'all sharing that. I feel like fathers in this subject is it's just a painful one for me and hard to talk about. I don't know my father either. I was placed in foster care when I was 18 months old. I remember growing up in foster care, being angry, just angry all the time, you know? And the next time I talked to him actually was when I was in prison. Like, I was spiraling, right? And I was desperate. I was like, I need help. I need anything. And I was so desperate, I was willing to try to reach out to this mysterious father who I never got to meet, you know? And when I finally called him, I called him. And when he picked up, he was like, don't ever call me again until you're rich and successful.
7: Damn.
18: Didn't give me a call.
7: I didn't have the experience with a father at all. And while I was incarcerated, that was one of my biggest fears. Like, I wrote my kids ever since I was incarcerated. I didn't receive a letter back for 10 years. And like you said, they didn't know how to write. But when I received the letters and they were able to write a little bit, it was like, we miss you, Dad. We love you, Dad.
18: I remember when I first met Bun, there was something that I noticed about Bun that I didn't understand, right? And that was, at CMC East, it was hard as hell to get on that payphone. You had to beg that tower to get a 15-minute call. Bun didn't give a crap. Every single day, he was out there hounding that tower to get on a phone call. And I used to think, like, who is important enough for you to go through that type of pain? And when he finally shared with us, he's like, yeah, man, I'm trying to get on the phone to talk to my son. I remember I remember feeling like, damn, I wish my dad gave a f- enough to go through that to try to just talk to me. I'm so grateful I got to see these examples of fatherhood in spite of our incarceration. I got to meet the best fathers in prison. And that's crazy to say.
17: Man, for sure. For surely, man. Like, my son was born while I was in a county jail. Mm. So I had to, like, keep calling on a payphone to see if, you know, if my son was born. I remember the first time I ever got to, you know, hold my son, I was in Solano. When we get in the visitor room, I'm nervous, man. I'm walking, I'm nervous, heart beating. I held my nephews, but I ain't never had my own child. So I'm like, how do I hold him? How do I reach for him? So when I get to him, my brother hands him to me. He looks at me and my brother. He goes to me. He looks at me again. He starts crying. I don't know what to do. You know, we in the business room, bro. All I could do is hand him back to my brother and try to, you know, play with him from my brother's arms. You know, but yeah, man, that right there, when I went back to the cell, I didn't want to talk to nobody. You know, I just thought about that the whole time. And I just was like, man, I got to start grinding in a good way, you know.
18: My last 2.5 years incarcerated, I got to experience being a father in prison. And I remember during the pandemic, we were all on lockdown, you know, the world shut down. And if folks know at San Quentin, you know, over 20 people died when we was in San Quentin. And during this time, I had an illegal cell phone, right? And when I started to build this relationship with Lupe, I also started to build a relationship with my daughter, you know? And one night she was like, she called me Unicorn because she couldn't believe that a father like me existed. She was like, you're like a unicorn. You can't be real, right? And a unicorn became shorthand to just corn. And then after that, it went to foreign, right? It's like she just called me foreign. So one night she's like, foreign, can you see the moon from your cell? And I was like, no, I can't. She was like, when's the last time you seen the moon? I was like, I don't know. It's been a long, long time since I saw a moon. She's like, I got you. Every single night, she would send me a picture of the moon. And this was just like, I was like, damn, this what it feels like to be a father. And like, I felt so honored that she accepted me to be her dad, you know? And I took that hella seriously.
17: I used to FaceTime my sons, and we used to go over football drills over the phone. When my sons would come to the family visit, we'll put a toilet paper in a sock and go play catch on the yard. Gotta make it do, man.
19: Gotta make it happen, man.
18: Made it happen.
20: For 14 and a half years, I didn't see my family or my kids. And, you know, it was so hard doing all that time and not being able to see my children. Hmm. So the little things that I could do, whether it was a letter, whether it was me drawing something on a card, writing a poem.
17: Man, we got to set the record straight. You don't always see guys like this. We all been locked up. Dudes on the yard ain't just, they not worried about their kids like that. This is not normal right here, man. I'm glad to be around this table talking to some real fathers. Let's get down to this, man. Some of us was parents while we was incarcerated, but now we all have kids while we got out.
18: Yeah, no, that's real. That's super real. I feel like it's a thing. I feel like a lot of folks get out and have kids fairly soon. And in my situation, my wife got pregnant 2 months after I came home. And let me just say, it was not intentional. I had a 5-year plan, y'all. I was like, are we going to wait 5 years? We going to build my career? We going to stack some cheddar? You know, 2 months later, Matter of fact, funny enough, 2 months later, me and my wife, we pull up at Bun's house and we were just talking with Bun. And out of nowhere, Bun goes, "Are you pregnant?" And low key, that's rude. You know what I mean?
17: Right, that's what I was thinking right there. I just didn't want to say nothing. He's a guy that'll do something like that.
18: I was like, hold on. I was like, wait. He's like, no. I sensed something, right? And funny enough, right? The one odd time, he goes, "I got an extra pregnancy test in the bathroom." Who has extra pregnancy tests in the bathroom?
3: Yes.
18: Who has it? Bun has it. So my wife, I'm like, what we got to lose, right? What we got to lose? Go prove this more. Right, go for this, bro. She come out, eyes wide, "I'm pregnant." But, man, and you know, Bun not going to let me let that down. I told you. You know, Bun had all that "I told you." And I'll admit, like, when I came home, the first thing I wanted was freedom. Right? Like, I wanted to be free. I wanted to be unencumbered. I wanted to be loud. I wanted to be boisterous. I wanted to adventure, right? And I think that was one of the hardest things that I had to course correct, like, fast. I came home and I was like, "I'm free." And then it was like, wait a minute, but not completely free. Actually, I had these responsibilities that I didn't fully understand because I'd never been a father while I was free. And I realized that I can still do those things, right? But it's just not going to be at the timeline that I thought it was going to be at, right? There's some things that I need to slow down for, and my children is worth slowing down for, you know? And so.
20: For sure, bro. Thank you. Thank you for sharing that. Something that, you know, really came up for me while you was talking. So my daughter, Luna, was conceived in prison at a family visit. So when I stepped out December 6, 2024, me and Evelina only had like 5 months to spend together. And, you know, there's an adjustment period. Like, I've never lived with this person, but I know what it's like to have a celly. And like, I had to adjust to, you know, their way of living because I'm entering their space. And that's kind of how I felt when I got out entering Evelina's space. So, you know, for the first, before Luna got here, it was like a period of getting to know my partner, which, you know, had its own ups and downs and struggles, but it was like this beautiful dance that we shared together, right? To spend together. And then when Luna got here, I was able to experience my first home birth. It was the first time that, you know, I felt a part of the process of bringing life into this world.
21: When I came home and had my youngest son, I was all for it. Somebody asked me too, like, "Bro, you just got out after two decades and you're having a kid right away." And I was like, "Bro, that's why I came home, is to be a dad." This is my whole plan, is to come home and be a dad. I love being around kids. When I look at kids, I see a future. When you look at their fathers, you're like, you would never tell that any of us been in prison other than our tattoos. And it's the way we interact with our kids. I don't know, I just love being a dad. It's like, it brings so much joy to me. It brings a closure to me too with what I go through with my own father, not knowing my father.
18: What was it like to be reunited with your children? And
17: reunited? Yeah, man. I remember when I first got out with my oldest son, I went to my mom's house and surprised him. But I would say when I got there, I wasn't expecting for him to come home with me the same day. I was like, "Man, you can like fill it out a little bit. A couple weeks, you can come with me." He acted like he was gonna cry. He was like, "Man, I'm going with you." And ever since that day, he's been with me since then.
20: No, that's what's
18: beautiful.
20: That's what's up. I would say my first two children, I was a horrible father to. I didn't have no coping skills. I didn't have emotional intelligence. I didn't know how to communicate. I really didn't know at that time what it meant to be a man. Going to prison, you know, running into different guys who mentored me,

0: trauma. And that's one thing that I'm so scared of is intergenerational trauma, passing what I receive down to my son. And I'm working really hard to stop it.
1: Thanks to Tan Tran, Anthony Ivey, Edmund Richardson, and Chantan Bunn for that conversation. I love hearing you all talk about your kids. And we were lucky to have a few of them in the studio with their dads when we recorded this roundtable.
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1: 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And we heard from Amado, who did what any little kid would do with a microphone in his face.
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7: 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The Uncuffed team includes Angela Johnston, Nina Gensler-Debs, Kelly McEvers, Sonia Paul, Kathy Novak, Shirae Cannon, and Eric Maserati E. Abercrombie. Today's Cross Currents team includes William Harris, Jess Clark, Hanisha Harjani, Shirin Adil, and Ben Trefney. Our editors are Angela Johnston, Christina Loring, and Marissa Ortega-Welch. Lisa Morehouse is our senior editor. 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Daniela Rodriguez is our production assistant fellow. Victor Tense is our senior producer. Our opening theme music is by the John Santos Quintet, as interpreted by Daoud Anthony. For Cross Currents, I'm Hannah Baba.

0: 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And that is the point of the show, to share a range of perspectives, ideas, and stories that reflect the diversity of the Bay Area. 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The mini-series, Shame in Medicine, draws on the stories of over 200 healthcare workers across the United States and beyond.
1: At The Nocturnists, we are careful to ensure that all stories comply with healthcare privacy laws. Details may have been changed to ensure patient confidentiality. All views expressed are those of the person speaking and not their employer.
2: So my attorney, every day before court and on the first day especially, I had to meet him at his office. And he's like, I'm going to drive you to the courthouse. And it was interesting because he drove me in a pickup truck. He and the junior attorney sat in the front and I sat in the back with like all the dog blankets and whatever. And he was like, people are going to watch you get out of the car. So from the minute we get there, there are optics involved. So you're getting out of the back of this pickup truck and then we're going to go in. I was okay. And, you know, walking in, it's, you know, it's an imposing building. I'd never really been in a courtroom before. There's the whole going through the metal detector and marble halls, and the sound is echoing.

0: going everywhere, and there's the clickety-clack of people wearing high heels and lots of people in suits and lots of people who aren't and who are there for criminal cases or whatever. But I was very much like a deer in the headlights thinking, what is happening right now? All eyes are on you. Judge starts giving you instructions and giving the jury instructions, and you just, I liken it to being like Alice in Wonderland. You know, you fall into this hole. Nothing makes sense. You don't even know who to trust. You don't know what to believe. You don't know if your skill set's going to help you in any way. You have no idea what the heck is happening.
1: You're listening to the Nocturnist Shame in Medicine, The Lost Forest. I'm Emily Silverman. Today we're going to be talking about shame and litigation. A lot of people think that only bad doctors get sued, or at least that only other doctors get sued. But actually, it's a thing that happens to many, many people in the healthcare field and can be a huge source of shame. Mostly we'll be exploring this theme through the story of Dr. Geeta Pensa, an emergency medicine doctor in Rhode Island whose voice you just heard. In many ways, Geeta's story is incredible, but in other ways, it's actually quite average considering how often doctors deal with litigation stress. I'll let Geeta take it away once again.
0: In 2006, I was a pretty young attending. I was about 5 years out from residency, and I was working in a community hospital. At the time, I was a nocturnist. I was the only doctor in the hospital at night, and I really loved what I did. You know, I would run the emergency department. I'm an emergency physician, and then I would have to go upstairs to run a code or intubate someone, come back down to my department, maybe go up to labor and delivery because we didn't have OB in-house at night, deliver a baby, come back down. It was terrifying at times, but it was absolutely where I felt like I belonged. And then one night, I took care of a young woman. She was around 30 years old, and she came in with a very complex, very confusing presentation. And I spent a lot of time with her and her husband trying to sort out what was going on. And I did a very thorough physical, and I revisited her probably 5 times during her visit. I imaged her. I called a consultant. I woke them up in the middle of the night. I was worried. And in the end, I wound up discharging her with a plan in place to see a specialist at 9 a.m. that morning, 3 hours later. But she never made it there. Instead, she went home and went to bed. And about an hour later, she suffered a massive stroke. And because she was taken to a tertiary care center after that, I had no idea that anything had happened until I was named in a lawsuit a few months later. And I was completely stunned. I was crushed, is probably not too heavy a word to use. I was absolutely, absolutely flattened. I remember getting the notice and feeling like I was going to vomit and having to sit down and breaking into a sweat and just not comprehending in that moment. And I also didn't know the first thing about what to do next because no one in my training had ever talked to me about what to do once you were served. And I think the implication was to me that if you were a good doctor and you followed all the risk management rules and you were nice to your patients and you had the spirit of a good physician, that you would not have to worry about it. Because if you were a good doctor, it wouldn't happen. And that was the beginning of this, you know, the emotional, I can't say roller coaster because roller coasters have highs. What's the word? Oh, I don't know. Chasm. some word like that, but that's where it started. And so in that moment, I recall that I just really unraveled because everything I had felt about myself and being a good doctor to that point was just decimated in one fell swoop. And at the same time, I felt awful about what had happened to my patient. I mean, this is a young woman who was an engineer who put her trust in me and her faith in my abilities, and a terrible thing had happened to her, and I didn't understand it, and I felt like I must have missed something. I didn't understand what went wrong, and for all the faith she had put in me, I had come up short, and now she was permanently disabled, and I had a really hard time living with that. My instinct in that situation is, like, I wanted to pick up the phone and call her. I wanted to arrange a meeting. All I wanted to do was just explain to her, like, I tried so hard. I don't understand what happened. I wanted to have that sort of basic human moment with someone that, you know, I didn't know if I'd been the one who hurt her. I knew that it happened, like, on my watch, and I wanted to talk to her. And that is, of course, absolutely not something that can happen once litigation starts. You know, I had a lawyer, I had the insurance company, they were trying to talk to me about what was happening, but all I really knew was that I was the sole physician defendant, and the initial demand was $28 million. And I had seen cases like that play out before in our state. You know, it was front page news when there was a verdict like that, and they would name the physician, publicly shame them, and the physician never got to say anything about the case. And I just didn't know what to do with those emotions at all. And now I know that it was textbook litigation stress, but I had never heard that phrase before, and I had certainly never seen it in a textbook. And I didn't want to take care of patients because I was afraid. It's a tremendous responsibility we have, and a lot of times we have to put that in the back of our minds to do what we do every day. If you really thought about the implications of every single action that you went through in a day, like, you couldn't do anything. You'd be paralyzed. But that's what started to happen. You know, should I order this test? Should I not order this test? I probably should order this test because what if I miss this? I didn't want to see patients. I didn't want to miss anything. I didn't want to hurt anyone. And, you know, at home, I really wasn't that much better. I think I couldn't really stop perseverating, ruminating. I certainly was impatient with my children and my spouse, and it had a way of seeping into everything. I knew that other doctors had gotten sued, and I actually knew somebody who had gone to trial and lost of no, you know, absolutely no fault of his. As much as I understood that it could happen to other physicians and I thought of him as a good physician, I still somehow felt like it was sort of like the scarlet letter. I think shame is probably the chief word at the heart of all of it. And I knew that I was going to, you know, if I settled or if I lost, I'd have to report that for the rest of my career. I know applying for licensure and all of that, like, it just doesn't go away for so long. And I just, you know, it's not something you want people to know. And meanwhile, settlement offers were rejected. Every kind of reconciliation attempts, all of them failed. And it became very plain that we were heading towards trial. And so in 2011, I did go on trial. My attorneys had prepared me well enough that I kind of got through it, but I felt very much like a zombie. There's a lot about that I don't even remember. We have a certain skill set in medicine that does not serve you well when you're going through litigation. You know, I liken it to showing up to, like, a basketball game with your tennis racket, and you have no idea what are they doing with these balls and why are they throwing them. It's scary. I remember testifying, I think it was like a day and a half that I was on the stand, and it was pretty brutal. And I won. in the end, but it did not feel much like winning. I had actually said in the middle of it to my chairman, who was a wonderful man, who would come to the courthouse and try and be supportive. And I had said to him in the middle of the trial, I'm not coming back. Just, I don't know, you have to figure it out. I'm not coming back. And he made me promise to just come back for 2 weeks. And if I felt like after 2 weeks, I didn't want to do it anymore, that he would say, okay. And the funny thing was just getting back into seeing patients, as much as it felt like a drag and there was fear and dread when I would go into work, I realized like, oh, okay, like I'm trained to do this. I can keep doing it. I don't like it. But while I figure out what else I'm going to do, I can do this. But it wasn't long after that that I got the notice of the plaintiff's intent to appeal the verdict, which I just had not even actually been on my radar. I had thought that I had finally just put the whole thing behind me, and then all of a sudden, it started again. Everything felt so ugly and dirty and unfair and foreign. And by that time, I had sort of figured out that there wasn't anything else I could have done in this case, and that I would never have been able to predict without a crystal ball what was going to happen to this woman. And I just could not imagine dealing with that for one more day. And so when it started again, I was really, really, really in a low place. In the meantime, my kids were growing up. You know, I'd seen this patient in 2006. I was pregnant with my third child. By the time I went to trial in 2011, she was in kindergarten. And the years went on and they got older, and still it just kept coming back, coming back, coming back. I went through all the layers of the courts. And then in 2015, my verdict was overturned. And they informed me that I was going back to trial. And I just about lost my mind. All of those old feelings, and then overlaid on that was this anger. I was so mad, the stupid system. Year after year after year, like how can they torture you like that for so long? I just felt like this is never, ever, ever going away, and this is just my life now. And I was, sorry, I feel kind of bad when I think about what I felt like. So you can probably hear it in my voice, I'm sorry, but it was so bad. I realized that I was in really big trouble. And I think I knew that for a long time before that. And I do what doctors do. I mean, I think I was pretty good at putting a brave face on things, trying to run my household, going to work, taking care of the patients, but I knew that I was in trouble. And there was this one phone call with my attorney, and he was awesome, but he was a no-nonsense guy. He had actually been a Marine at some point, so he was not having any of my guff. So one day I was on the phone with him, and he was just telling me like, you gotta put your big girl pants on. Like, it's time. We've got to like get our stuff in gear. We're going to get new experts. We're going to do X, Y, Z. They were like, you did everything right. You're going to get back in there and you're going to fight the fight. That's what you're going to do. And so that day I remember hanging up the phone and I just had this moment of just, you know, sobbing, sobbing, sobbing, these like great heaving sobs that I had just gotten so used to at that point. And when that was all done, I just sort of put my head up and I thought, you know what? I call this, you know, like now when I think about it and I speak about it, I call it my Scarlett O'Hara moment, because I just kind of decided that, all right, you know what? I will go back to trial, but with God as my witness, I will never be like this again.
1: Hi, Gita.
0: Hi, Emily.
1: So, Gita, when we were talking earlier, you described that you embarked on this journey to educate yourself about medical litigation.
0: Yes.
1: Tell me, what were the first few steps of that process?
0: One day, a doctor that I was friendly with, one day he said at sign out, I have something for you. And he took this book, the self-help book, out of his bag, and he handed it to me, and he said, I've been through what you're going through, and I thought this was helpful, and maybe you will too. All at once was this realization that maybe I hadn't been outwardly holding it together as well as I thought I had, and a little bit of shame of like, oh God, everybody must think that I'm, you know, losing it, and someone thinks I need a self-help book. But I did not read it. I took it home and I was, you know, thinking like, what do I do with this? I think I hid it, but I hid it in a place that I would see it periodically. So I put it in my bedside drawer table. And when I would open it, I would see the title. The title was When Good Doctors Get Sued. And just the title that, you know, this happens to good doctors, like that was just so reassuring to me that for a while, I just kind of hung on to that. And honestly, I think it was a couple of years, you know, before I took it out. And I think it was really around the time that I realized that I was going to have to go back to trial. I mean, it was sort of after hanging out with my lawyer and realizing like, I need to get my stuff together because I can't fall any further into this hole, or I don't want to, because I'm afraid of what will happen if I do. And so that was the start of it. And I think just that, like cracking the spine and sitting down and reading a few pages and realizing like, oh, people do know what this feels like. Someone out there took the time to write a book about it. Maybe this will help. And that was truly pivotal. And so, you know, taking down this facade of like, no one can help me. Like, I don't understand why I can't cope with this on my own. I should be able to do that. I carry all these other things. Why can't I do that? And allowing myself to just sort of, it almost felt like an indulgence, but to like indulge in this, just spending some time with this book. And it was really eye-opening. This wasn't just about the litigation. There was a lot more behind it in terms of how I thought of myself as a doctor, what I thought about the litigation process and what it meant about me, and realizing that I deserved to feel better. I didn't have to let this consume me. I had suffered enough, and that there was, you know, actually a limit on the amount that I needed to let this derail my entire life. And finally got to this realization that, maybe the way doctors think about litigation in general can be changed. Maybe there is cultural changes that we can make. Maybe we are just inculcating shame and distress that doesn't necessarily need to be there into a process that, yes, it's a process that's fraught already, but so much is laid on top of it from what we're taught and the way that we behave in medicine around litigation. We basically, the isolation and the stigmatization when it happens to virtually every doctor who practices until they're 60, you know, if you're in any kind of a, you know, middle to high risk specialty, most people will be named at least once. Like, why aren't we talking about this? Why aren't we addressing it? The books only went so far. They really just kind of let me understand that this is a really common shared distress that physicians have about litigation, but it didn't really give me a lot about how to dig out of it. But the first step I knew was eroding the shame that medicine as a culture has like built into the system. And the way that I thought it would be best to address that was having people talk about it.
1: Welcome to the second episode of Doctors and Litigation.
2: Hi, all, and this is an L Word mini.
3: So tell me about the decision to start the L Word.
0: My trial was set to start in 2018. So in 2017, I went on social media and I started asking physicians if there were people out there who would be willing to share their story for a project I had in mind about litigation stress. But I got so many names, so many emails, and then I just started doing interviews like one after another. I think I've done probably 60 like formal recorded interviews. And eventually the idea came to me that like this should be sort of a curriculum. I wanted something where you could just press play and be alone in your car and listen to people talk to you about how what you're feeling is natural, that it's going to be okay, and also imparting the information that I feel like you need to know. One thing I do want to make the point is that when I talk about the suffering of the physician who has cared for a patient, it in no way negates the suffering of a plaintiff or a patient who has been harmed in some way. And it's rare for that patient to be able to understand a cascade of events that led to something that has caused them pain or suffering or even the death of a loved one. Part of why these conversations are difficult to have like openly in an open forum is exactly that. Most of us are greatly skilled and practiced at what we do, and we operate every single day in areas of gray, but we demand perfection. So when you are expected to always be right, when we are overtasked and under-resourced, when we are just trying every single day to keep it together and something bad happens, I don't think any of us make excuses for ourselves. And my intention is not to suggest that we should give ourselves a pass. But I do think there's a place where we can allow ourselves some grace of understanding that we were doing the best we could in what is a very difficult arena. I'm not suggesting that we sweep those things under the rug, but I am suggesting that we all deserve to process those events, to grieve, and to have some compassion for ourselves, because that is greatly left out of it, I think, when there is the suffering of the plaintiff or a family member to be reckoned with. It seems like there is no room for the physician to feel that way. But I dispute that. It was a completely different experience the second time around. I knew what I was doing. You know, I mean, I was nervous, of course, but I was very well prepared. I actually invited my residents to come to watch me testify. I'm like, I'm going to tell you the day that it's going to be. I don't know when you're going to get another experience like this. I'm like, you need to learn about this. And I have to say, like, I am very proud of the way I testified. I think that I handled myself well in court. I had people coming in every day and sitting in the back. You know, maybe they were coming in their scrubs, or it was, you know, clear that they were there for me in some way or other. Which is interesting because they pulled the jury afterwards and they didn't understand the medicine involved because it was complex and they don't know medicine. But they looked at that and they thought, well, this is a doctor that people seem to love. But it was still so hard to listen to these, you know, opening statements or expert witness testimony, just hours and hours and hours and hours of how bad a doctor you are, how bad a person you are. It's really hard, even when you're prepared for it, to keep that armor on. And it was so nice to have people who heard those things come back to me and say, like, that's not the truth. That's not who you are. That's not who we see when we work with you. You just need to get this stuff behind you and come back to work where you belong with us. You know, don't listen to that stuff. And I did win a second time, and they did not pursue an appeal. So now, yeah, I've released most of the podcast. It's sort of meant to be this independent curriculum. Part of recovering from all of this is finding some little nugget of good so that I don't feel like 12 years of this were just a complete waste of my life, talking about what happened, sharing my experience, but also trying to be someone who can educate people. I am grateful that things unfolded the way they did. I would never say I'm happy that this happened, but I do think in some ways that on the other side, I've come out a much more, what's the word? That you can change and you can learn to be happy again.
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6: Welcome to NewsHour from the BBC World Service. I'm Paul Henley. Today, 3 years on from the October the 7th massacres, family members of the dead demand accountability.
7: No one investigated the roots of this disaster, what brought us to it, and what happened after it. October 7th didn't start nor end on October 7th.
6: Why cases are surging globally of childhood obesity. We hear from the mother of a child treated at 12 with weight loss drugs. Commuters in Kyiv talk about living under the daily threat of attack as Russian strikes intensify. And we look back at the nine-decade-long career of the Hollywood star Eva Marie Saint.
8: Don't you think it's time we were introduced?
9: I'm Eve Kendall. I'm 26 and unmarried. Now you know everything.
6: All to come after the latest world news.
10: This is Asian View from NHK World Japan. I'm Keiko Kitagawa. Nepal has suspended search and rescue operations following massive landslides and flash flooding in August along its border with China. Officials say there is little chance survivors will be found 40 days after the disaster. They say operations will resume if new information emerges. The disaster left 1,455 people dead and more than 5,200 unaccounted for in Nepal. Ukrainian President Volodymyr Zelensky says Russia may be sharing new drone technology with North Korea. This comes as Moscow has been stepping up its attacks on Ukraine with newly developed unmanned aircraft that use jet engines and fly at high speeds. Zelensky says growing ties between Moscow and Pyongyang pose a serious risk. He says Russia is sharing all its technologies with North Korea and that this is a very dangerous moment. Japanese investigators reportedly detained a suspected key member of an international hacking group before handing him over to German authorities within the past week. The suspect is believed to be a core member of the international cybercrime group known as Killin. He is said to be a 28-year-old Russian national. Killin is believed to have caused significant damage to businesses around the world by carrying out ransomware attacks for several years. Authorities received information that the suspect was in Japan while Japan and other countries were conducting a joint investigation. Japanese investigators reportedly took the suspect into custody in May. Sources say the suspect was handed over to German authorities earlier this month. We are broadcasting from NHK in Tokyo. A spate of hacking cases involving corporate websites has been reported in Japan in recent weeks. Millions of personal data elements were reportedly leaked in some cases. This comes amid growing concern of the possible use of artificial intelligence to breach online security. Daiwa Securities says personal information of about 110,000 clients may have been leaked due to unauthorized access to a server of one of its contractors. The operator of the Yakiniku King chain of grilled meat restaurants says more than 10 million of its customer records have been leaked. Railway operator KO said last month that a cyberattack had caused a partial system failure. And the operator of car sharing service Timescar said data in 6.6 million accounts had been compromised in September. South Korea's president has told the government to step up cybersecurity measures. This comes after a series of unauthorized access caused personal information leaks from financial institutions. Lee Jae-myung told a cabinet meeting on Tuesday that there is evidence that artificial intelligence was used in the hacking cases. Local media say personal information of more than 60,000 people was leaked from seven financial firms, including major banks. There were reportedly signs that a Chinese language AI agent that autonomously identifies vulnerabilities and draws up a hacking route was used in the attacks. Japanese and Australian business leaders are calling on their governments to support companies working in the field of critical minerals. They say the industry is less stable than other sectors and comes with significant risks. About 700 executives and government officials from the two countries made that call when they held an annual meeting near Tokyo. The president of a major Japanese trading firm says the critical minerals market is small relative to iron ore and copper and poses major business risks. He says governments need to help out with initial investment and take steps to offset the risk of price fluctuations. Police in Vietnam have arrested 12 people for allegedly stealing and selling thousands of cats. They suspect the group took the pets to be slaughtered for human consumption, a legal and long-standing custom in the country. State media says Ho Chi Minh City police seized cat traps, fur removal machines, and motorcycles from the group. The suspect allegedly took around 2,700 cats, using fish as bait and setting traps outside homes. Police seized 50 cats and have reunited 13 with their owners. This is Asian View from NHK World Japan.
11: Hello, welcome to the program. This is NewsHour from the BBC World Service. I'm Paul Henley. We're coming to you live from London. 3 years ago today, Israel suffered the deadliest attack in its history. Hamas-led militants crossed the border from Gaza and killed 1,145 people. They also took 251 hostages.
6: It will forever be a significant moment in the history of the Middle East. Israel's military response in the Gaza Strip has since left more than 70,000 people dead, according to the Hamas-run health ministry there. But it has also caused many in Israel to ask serious questions about their security and what had gone wrong to let Hamas mount such a large-scale attack. Today in Israel, memorial services have been taking place against the backdrop of an election campaign where accountability for the security failures of October the 7th have become an important issue. Our Middle East correspondent Lucy Williamson sent this report.
12: At 6:29, they lowered the flag and opened old wounds.
13: People began arriving at the armory here in Kfar Aza just as the sky began to lighten. This building, the armory, is where seven members of the kibbutz's civil defense unit were attacked and killed by Hamas gunmen after they broke through the border fence early on the morning of the 7th of October. Shaha Hindi, the widow of the unit's deputy commander, described the moment her husband stopped answering his phone. At 7:21, he gave me the best leaving present he could, she told the crowd, a message saying he loved me. The pain of Israel's security failures is still fresh here, but 3 years on, there are questions about who else should pay the price. Inbar Goldstein's brother and niece were killed that day and four other relatives taken hostage.
7: I need my country to take responsibility for what happened. No one investigated the roots of this disaster, what brought us to it and what happened after it. October 7th didn't start nor end on October 7th. It's a long process of abandonment.
13: Early on the morning of the 7th of October, Hamas-led gunmen broke through this border fence. Within minutes, they were inside Israeli communities. 3 years on from Israel's worst security failure, there's been no state inquiry into how it happened. Senior military and security figures have resigned or been fired, but Israel's prime minister is still in place and is running for re-election as the man who can keep Israel safe.
12: Israel's Prime Minister Benjamin Netanyahu has consistently denied responsibility for the attacks, rejecting reports that he was warned about Hamas plans, including in a phone call from the UAE president 10 days before. Instead, he told Israeli television it was the fault of his own security chiefs for not waking him early enough.
14: God forbid we wake up the Prime Minister and he says, wake up the entire IDF immediately. Scramble the Air Force. You ask me what would have happened if they had woken me up? This would not have happened.
12: An Israeli surveillance unit at the Gaza border had been warning for months about Hamas activity. 15 of the unit were killed in the attacks, among them Roni Eshel.
15: She loved music, she loved Taylor Swift and Harry Styles.
12: A week before, she told her uncle, Elad Levy, about her concerns.
15: She told me it's very, very hot. It's very, very hot. Like, it's very active. There are always stuff on the fence. She actually showed me a couple of videos where, you know, Hamas is cutting the fence, coming to Israel and coming out, doing explosions, and then she said, there are no troops.
12: Netanyahu has refused calls for a state commission of inquiry, saying the country's judiciary would be biased against him. Protesters have asked Israel's highest court to force his hand.
13: Why do you think the Prime Minister has not done a state commission of inquiry?
16: He's scared. He's scared for such a, for people with asking questions, that people will be able to find all the documents that what happened in this day, what happened 7 days before, that he got information. The people warned him from Egypt, from Saudi Arabia, whatever. and they refuse to listen to them.
12: Amir Ohana, a senior member of Netanyahu's Likud party, said in a social media video it was preposterous and absurd to suggest that Netanyahu could have known about the attack when the Hamas leader behind it, Yahya Sinwar, had only told a handful of people. For years, Netanyahu's policy was to contain rather than confront Hamas. At a memorial ceremony this year, the father of one of those killed on October the 7th accused him of not protecting his son or the others killed that day. Shame, he told him. Disgrace. Netanyahu's denial of personal responsibility has become an election issue. A video game called Sleepy Bibi, released by his main opponent, asks players to help the Prime Minister dodge warnings of an attack and make it safely to bed. Recent polls suggest this month's election will be close and that the 7th of October attacks are central to many voters' decisions. Defence analyst Yakov Katz says the legacy of the attacks has two sides.
17: When you look at October 7th, and this has to be said, it's a coin with two sides. There are the failures, but there's the other side, which is the Netanyahu argument. And that is, I have re-engineered the Middle East. I have made Israel a safer place today, more than it was before October 7th.
12: The shadow of these attacks hangs over this election, dividing Israel once again along political lines. For Benjamin Netanyahu's supporters, he's still the man who will keep Israel safe. Critics say his political survival puts Israel at risk.
11: Lucy Williamson reporting. So, in those Israeli elections happening towards the end of this month, the Prime Minister's strongest card is arguably his domestic image as hardline guarantor of Israel's security. It's an image Benjamin Netanyahu has curated carefully, especially in his response to the October the 7th attacks. But as recently as the end of last month, Mr. Netanyahu was saying he'd filed libel suits against a number of media outlets and journalists over specific reports he's said to have received from the UAE and from Egypt 3 years ago, warning of Hamas's plans. Chuck Freilich said at the time of the attacks that the blame would ultimately lie with the Israeli Prime Minister. He's a former Israeli Deputy National Security Advisor, now an academic and associate fellow at the Middle East Institute in Washington, D.C. I asked Professor Freilich if he still saw Mr. Netanyahu as responsible today.
18: Well, absolutely. I mean, he is the leader of the country, so he does bear responsibility, overall responsibility for whatever happens. Obviously, and this is the argument that he's made, he doesn't know everything that's happening all the time. That's understandable. And it's up to the security people to brief him in time. So he claims that he wasn't woken up that night. That's, to my way of thinking, not much of a defense. Yes, there was an immediate and catastrophic intelligence and operational failure, but it was partly the result of two things for which he does bear responsibility. One is sort of imposing on the defense establishment his preconception that Hamas had basically been tamed, was being forced to focus domestically, and had no intention of attacking Israel. And the other point was that it was at the height of what the prime minister called the judicial overhaul. I call it a judicial wrecking ball, which threatened and still threatens Israel's basic character as a democracy, the entire judicial system. And there was a truly remarkable situation at the time, given Israel's history, whereas the intelligence community and the defense establishment were really focused on keeping themselves together because this overhaul was ripping Israeli society apart. And they took their eye off the ball, off what they're really supposed to deal with, obviously the intelligence picture. The situation was so extreme that the Mossad, for example, gave their employees special permission to participate in the counter demonstrations because they were simply afraid that the organization would come apart if they didn't. And it's in contravention of civil service rules, but here they made an exception.
11: Since then, however, the chiefs of the army, military intelligence, and Israel's internal security counterintelligence service have all accepted failures to do with October the 7th. Isn't there a scenario in which the buck stops with them and doesn't extend to the Prime Minister?
19: Well, if it had really been the fact that they didn't wake him in time, then I would accept that. But I think the other two examples that I gave simply negate that form of argument. He is the prime minister. He set the policy which was also to try and keep Hamas in power, weakened, but keep them in power as an alternative to the Palestinian Authority. And that would also create a situation in which, as long as Hamas was in power, international and especially American pressure on Israel to go ahead on the Palestinian issue would be lower, because how can you work with Hamas? He was the prime minister, and he wasn't a prime minister who had just been elected. He had been in office for 15 years, give or take.
6: And specifically, what about these reported warnings from the UAE and from Egypt, the mm-hmm. warnings that Mr. Netanyahu is threatening to sue over, sue journalists over? How significant is that?
19: To be fair to him, they weren't pinpointed warnings. They were general warnings. It wasn't that on a certain day something's going to happen or a certain week. It was beware, Hamas is planning something. Now, when that kind of warning comes from a foreign leader, it is something that should be taken seriously. But at the same time, there are warnings all the time. You can't prepare. You have to prepare, but you can't be ready for every single one of these things. So I'm saying that's the part of the equation where, to be fair to him, it was okay. On the other hand, again, the leader of the UAE called a couple of times. The head of Egyptian intelligence came to Israel a couple of times. Again, this was part of the arrogance and the dismissing anything that didn't fit with the preconception that he had in his mind.
6: So primarily, do you see this as a failure of political leadership rather than an intelligence failure?
19: No, I think it's both. It was a catastrophic intelligence failure on the order of the 1973 war, the Yom Kippur War, Pearl Harbor, other cases of strategic surprises. But again, he is the prime minister, and I don't think that he can escape public accountability, public responsibility for what happened here.
6: Israeli government policy since October the 7th, 3 years ago, has been quite clear. It's been to eliminate, to defeat Hamas. Is Israel any safer now after the Gaza war, in your opinion?
19: Well, I think much safer than it was. And it's on a number of fronts. It's not just Hamas in Gaza, it's Hezbollah in Lebanon, and it's the war with Iran, I believe, ended in strategic failure, but it did postpone the threat somewhat, not a great deal, but somewhat.
6: Professor Chuck Freilich in Washington, this is NewsHour. Coming up, we hear from the Nobel Peace Prize winner Maria Ressa on the threats to democracy in the Philippines and her meeting with Facebook's Mark Zuckerberg.
20: What I did in 2017, we were in California and I invited him to come to the Philippines because I didn't think he understood how powerful Facebook was. And I said, you know, Mark, 97% of Filipinos on the internet are on Facebook. Facebook is our internet. There's tremendous power for it to do good. And then he was frowning and I was trying to figure out why he's frowning. And then he asked me a question that really made me think. He said, Maria, where are the other 3%?
6: More in 30 minutes. A main headline this hour, five former traders in the City of London who were sentenced to prison in one of the biggest scandals of the 2008 financial crisis have had their convictions overturned. I'm Paul Henley. This is NewsHour from the BBC World Service. Eva Marie Saint, one of the last surviving stars of old Hollywood, has died at the age of 102.
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22: No, you're not. You're Roger Thornhill of Madison Avenue, and you're wanted for murder on every front page in America. And don't be so modest.
21: Whoops.
22: Don't worry. I won't say a word.
21: How come?
22: I told you. It's a nice face.
21: Is that the only reason?
22: It's going to be a long night.
21: True.
22: And I don't particularly like the book I've started.
11: That was Eva Marie Saint flirting with Cary Grant in the Hitchcock film North by Northwest in 1959. She'd already won an Oscar for her debut film On the Waterfront when she was 30. She continued to act well into her 90s. Let's talk live to Isabel Stevens, who is the managing editor of Sight and Sound magazine, which is published by the British Film Institute. Isabel, welcome. That dialogue there was quite risque flirting for its time, wasn't it?
0: Yes, it was. And she referred to the role she played in North by Northwest as the sexy spy lady. And, you know, she really is quite magnificent in the film. She's very much the femme fatale with a steely stare. She never loses eye contact with Cary Grant's character. And in fact, Hitchcock actually said specifically to her, always look directly into Cary Grant's eyes at all time. And
11: she was fully
0: like a cat playing with her prey.
11: She was a huge character. She had presence. She was a wisecracker, not a Bond girl type.
0: No, she was very funny in this film. You know, she wasn't the sort of damsel in distress. She's very much in control and sort of the mysterious woman, whereas Cary Grant's character is all sort of flipping out and trying to work out what's going on. You know, she's telling him what to do and to come to her carriage later that night. It was an unusual role for a woman of that time, I think.
11: How much independence as an actress was she able to exert? She was a contracted actress in the old Hollywood studio system, and that changed mid-career, didn't it?
0: Yes, and I mean, she's a very interesting case because I think she could have been a sort of superstar. She certainly looked the part, but she very specifically did not said to her agent, I don't want to be a superstar. And she turned down a lot of roles because she wanted to have a normal family life too. She was trained as a method actor, which, I mean, today we often think of method actors as being men, whether that's, you know, Daniel Day-Lewis or Marlon Brando, who she starred against in On the Waterfront. But she came up through that process and, she was always very serious about acting. That was what she really liked doing. She liked being in playing with other people. She didn't really want to, I think, be the isolated star who's billed at the top. She really liked acting alongside other people.
11: She protected her private life. Did she have a successful private life?
0: Oh, yes. Yeah, she had a family, and that family was very important to her. You know, when she starred in Otto Preminger's Exodus, it was, you know, she stipulated that the family, that her two children had to come with her and her husband. Her husband was a TV director. So I think, you know, it was sort of a slightly easier for her to stay, acting for longer than many other women of her time perhaps did. And she did take a lot of TV roles.
11: And what roles did she take on later in her career? It was a very long career.
0: Yes, it was very long. I mean, she was in, lots of things. She would be on panel television shows, sort of comedy shows. She starred in Frasier. She was also in one of the Superman movies when she was in her 80s. So she had a very, very varied career. And, you know, I think she was often, you know, she's very funny, as we sort of saw in the North by Northwest clip. And I think, that lots of, you know, the roles that she had in TV, I think, allowed her to explore that a little bit more.
11: Isabel Stevens, many thanks. Of Sight and Sound magazine, remembering Eva Marie Saint, whose death has been announced. She was 102. Russia appears to be escalating the number of attacks it's subjecting Ukraine to. Across Ukraine, at least 20 people have been killed in the last 24 hours alone. In the capital, Kyiv, Russian drone attacks have been concentrated on the bridges across the Dnipro River, which are used by 500,000 people every day commuting to work. These bridges were recently hit on 4 consecutive days. Dan Johnson is our correspondent in Kyiv, and he sent us this.
1: Russian attacks have been intensifying throughout the summer to the point where the air raids here in Kyiv are almost constant some days. On the busiest, 19 in the space of 24 hours. That is disturbing life here day and night. It's causing chaos, and the attacks have been focused recently on infrastructure, particularly the bridges that connect the two sides of this city, which are vital for keeping traffic flowing. It means there is more armament, obvious, out on the streets. The soldiers soldiers are wearing heavier gear, and it's not unusual now to see machine guns positioned at strategic locations around the city. There's a nip in the air, the leaves are starting to fall. So how are people feeling about the impending winter? Crystal is actually visiting Kyiv from Southampton to see her relatives.
2: We were actually on the bridge when it got like the hole in it.
1: When it got hit?
2: In that morning, we were still on the other side of Kyiv when it got hit. And then we were like the first bus that passed next to it after it got hit.
1: Do you think the city could be cut off, could be divided if those bridges keep attacked?
2: Yes, and that is the scary thing, I'd say. Even for my mom's family, because they also work on this side, but we live on the other. So that is the frightening bit, we'd say, getting cut off from like the main source of income and so on.
1: Some of those who don't have the choice to leave this city are more nervous. Tatiana is expecting a baby.
3: I think we need more help from our partners so that they can give us at least some assistance. Our people are doing everything to protect us, and they need at least some help to be able to shoot down all the missiles and drones and everything else. And the rest people will do themselves. We are strong. We will do everything.
1: But there is still plenty of resolve amongst people here. Dennis works in a restaurant.

0: It'll be so hard.
1: What is the hardest thing right now?
0: Every night when you heard alarm or when you go to work and saw drones or some missiles. And it's so terrible when you, every time you nervous about your family, about your friend, about yourself in the end.
1: Are you thinking you'll stay for the winter?
0: Yeah, I think yes, but my wife with my baby, I wanna try to go to other country in this winter. It's so hard because you wanna see how your baby grow up. So yeah, it's so hard decision, but I think it's safe, it's more important, yeah.
2: Dan Johnson was reporting from Kyiv. You're tuned to the BBC World Service. 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
2: Still to come here on NewsHour, treating childhood obesity with drugs, despite new advice from the World Health Organization. What next after the US woman they failed to execute appears to have made a partial recovery and is speaking again? And we speak to a Nobel Peace Prize laureate about her new book, all to come after the news.
5: BBC News with Moira Alderson. Saudi Arabia says attacks on the country's airports in the last 2 days have killed 3 people and injured 36 others. Yemen's Houthi movement has claimed it carried out the strikes on King Khalid International Airport near Riyadh and on Aba International Airport. The 87-year-old Spanish woman whose eviction from her home in Madrid led to nationwide protests has died. The tenant, Mary Carmen, was unable to pay a 5-fold rent increase demanded by her landlord, an investment firm. 5 former City of London traders sentenced in one of the biggest scandals of the 2008 financial crisis have had their convictions overturned. The men were convicted of manipulating the interest rates used for loans between banks. Antarctic researchers say what was the world's largest penguin colony has declined by almost 2/3 due to climate change. Aerial surveys show the number of chinstrap penguin nests has dropped dramatically in the last 15 years. In Israel, a man has been jailed for 7 years for his part in stealing 2 high-value sound systems from the Nova Music Festival site after the massacre by Hamas on October the 7th, 3 years ago. A judge in the U.S. state of Tennessee says she will order officials to preserve all evidence in Krista Pike's failed execution. Pike's lawyers say she is shackled to her hospital bed, unable to swallow or eat. At least 25 militants linked to Islamic State West Africa province and 10 soldiers have been killed in an attack on a military base in northeastern Nigeria. And Canada says it's going to suspend plans to extend its medically assisted dying law to people whose sole condition is mental illness. The Justice Minister said there wasn't a consensus in the medical community on who would be eligible. That's the latest world news from the BBC.
2: Welcome back to NewsHour. Now, Mari Carmen Abascal, an 87-year-old woman who was evicted from her home in Madrid and who became a symbol of campaigns calling for improved access to housing, has died in hospital in the Spanish capital. She was forcibly removed on a stretcher from the flat where she'd lived for more than

0: 70 years and was admitted to hospital following the eviction, which sparked widespread protests across Spain. Our correspondent Guy Hedgeco joins us now live. Guy, what more can you tell us about the circumstances first of Mari Carmen's death?
1: Well, Mari Carmen Abascal had been in hospital ever since her eviction. She had reportedly been suffering from exhaustion, understandably given the circumstances of her eviction and the fact that there were protests outside her home, people protesting against the eviction. There was a massive backlash, and she became the focus of a protest movement almost overnight. And I think it was a lot of pressure for her. And so she went straight into hospital and had been there ever since. We don't know the exact cause of her death. The tenants union, which is the organization which has been leading protests over the last couple of weeks, just said that she had passed away. We do know that she had been told by the company that evicted her that she could in fact return because of the backlash against that company and others. But the tenants union said obviously that deal, that agreement had come sadly too late for her.
0: Given that her case and the housing crisis it put a spotlight on in Spain was a major cause of a snap election that has just been called by the Prime Minister, what kind of effect could her death have?
1: Well, already we're seeing protests out in the streets of Madrid, demonstrations, people remembering her, and she, you know, she remains the symbol of this protest movement very much. You know, you could see her picture and her name, for example, in Puerta del Sol in central Madrid, where hundreds of people have been camping out in tents as a protest over the last couple of weeks. So I think this is obviously going to perhaps give more impetus to the protest movement. You mentioned there the fact that she essentially had triggered a general election because the Prime Minister, Pedro Sanchez, presented emergency measures to Congress to try and tackle the housing crisis following her case. They were blocked. That caused him to call the election. We've also heard today that a general strike has been called for next month, focusing specifically on the housing crisis. And I think you can say that all of this can be traced back to the case of Mari Carmen Abascal.
0: Has there been any comment from the Prime Minister?
1: As far as I know, we haven't had any comment from him so far, but he has been following her case very closely. And when she was evicted, he was following it very closely, as were many politicians.
0: Many thanks, Guy Hedgeco, live from Madrid.

0: This is NewsHour from the BBC World Service. My name's Paul Henley. The World Health Organization has warned against using surgery and weight loss drugs to tackle rising obesity rates in children. The organization says children and adolescents should focus on healthy eating, on physical activity, and on behavioral change. Most anti-obesity drugs are only licensed for children over 10, but some doctors prescribe them anyway, and drug companies are already testing them on younger patients. Professor Aaron Kelly is a paediatrician and co-founder of the Center for Paediatric Obesity Medicine at the University of Minnesota Medical School in the US, and he gave me his reaction to this report.
1: Men, they shout.
2: Well, overall, I think there's a lot to like about this WHO guideline. I think they did a good job of summarizing, you know, what childhood obesity is and what it isn't. They talk about it as being a chronic and relapsing and serious disease, which is supported by the evidence. They talk about how children and adolescents are often stigmatized, bullied, and ostracized for their obesity. And they also talk about, importantly, that kids are at higher risk if they have obesity for mental health problems like depression and anxiety.
0: Do you think parents treat it as a disease?
2: Well, that's a good question. I think that we have a lot of work to do to get the evidence out there to not only parents and the lay public, but also to healthcare providers. To be honest with you, there are many healthcare providers that I think underestimate the severity of the disease of obesity, and they overestimate the ability of people to be able to have control over their body weight. And a lot of this is controlled biologically.
0: And what about the warning not to use surgery and new weight loss drugs to tackle obesity in children? Does that make sense to you?
2: Well, in their report, they talked about how kids up to 9 years old should probably not be going to medications right away, except in extreme circumstances. And to be honest, there are very few medications that are approved for that age range, for less than 12 years old. The only medication that is approved that I know of is approved in the EMA in Europe, and that is liraglutide, which is a GLP-1 receptor agonist for kids 6 to 12. But if we talk about the recommendation for 12 to 18-year-olds or 12 to 19-year-olds, my understanding of the report is that they are recommending that there be a requirement of health behavior and lifestyle treatment, lifestyle counseling, essentially, to have produced unsatisfactory results before a teen could be considered for treatment with pharmacotherapy or medications or even bariatric surgery.
0: Lifestyle counseling seems like a luxury that is not afforded to many of the children who are overweight, who come from difficult, often poor backgrounds.
2: Right. If we look at the evidence of how the outcomes of health behavior and lifestyle treatment, lifestyle counseling, on average, and there's a lot of variability, this doesn't apply to everyone, but for most children and adolescents who engage in lifestyle treatment alone, the reductions in body fat, in body weight, in body mass index are clinically insignificant. So it's not really that the patients themselves fail the treatments, it's that the treatment fails them. This speaks to the strong biological forces that are at play in combination with us living in an obesity-promoting or obesogenic environment. And that's where advanced therapies like medicines can be very, very helpful.
0: What do you mean the treatment fails them? You can't force a child to be much more physically active, I suppose.
2: I say that treatment fails them because we have strong evidence right now that even whether we're talking about adults, children, or adolescents who adhere very carefully to lifestyle recommendations, many of them can still have problems managing their weight. And that is because human bodies are hardwired to store high levels of body fat. And our bodies are hardwired to resist any and all attempts that we engage in to reduce that body fat. And if you think about it from an evolutionary perspective, that makes a lot of sense. Right now, we live in a modern environment where we have easy access to calorically dense foods. But if you dial back thousands of years, you can see the advantage of a biology, of someone who had a biology that was really good at storing body fat. Because then when there were periods of famine or lack of food, scarcity of food resources, they would be the ones that would survive. And so we have to push back against that hardwired biology, and medications help us do that.
0: Obesity is presumably much worse in countries with easy access to highly processed foods.
2: Yes, that is correct. We see it in my country, in the United States. We're seeing it in Europe, and we're seeing it in other areas of the world right now. There's a rapid rise. We think that there are many, many, many causes of obesity. There is not one singular cause. One cause that has been hypothesized is the easy availability of ultra-processed foods. That probably does contribute, but there's much, much more to the story than just that.
0: The general consensus seems to be that in the future, many more adults will be taking Mounjaro and Wegovy injections or pills. Is it inevitable that more and more children will be too, do you think, realistically?
2: I think so. The evidence is showing us, and we need to generate more. But the evidence that we have right now in the clinical trials for adolescents, and now we're starting to generate them for younger children, ages 6 to 12, is that if medically indicated, these obesity medications can be highly effective and safe. We do need to do more work.
0: That was pediatrician Professor Aaron Kelly. Let's hear about someone now who was treated with weight loss drugs at a relatively young age and treated really successfully. Ibi was 12 when she was told that her weight could eventually lead to her needing a liver transplant. Ibi is now 16. She was referred to a specialist clinic as part of the UK's National Health System pilot project in 2022. At the time, she weighed 21 stone. That's about 130 kilos. Her mother, Andrea, joins us now live. Andrea, really kind of you to come on the programme. Tell us about your daughter's struggles with her weight and her mental health before she was treated, would you?
3: Hi, good evening. Ibi was about 8. We were sort of joining COVID at that time, so she was already quite heavy, and she basically was homeschooled and on Zoom and things like that with school. So she was out of the remit of school and basically home. So what does she do? She ate. She come for eight. We'd got nothing else to do. Us as a family were doing the same. Her weight increased. Went back to school at the age of sort of year six, so 10, 11. By then, she'd hit a really high weight and bullying was horrendous at school. She suffered mentally, drastically mentally with it. And that's where things spiraled out of control and mental health was horrific because of the bullying, because of the weight. So it's like a vicious circle.
0: Mm. And when she did get treatment, it wasn't as if they said, right, you're going on this drug. It was a holistic thing, wasn't it? It was advice. It was about lifestyle, everything.
3: Absolutely. The Q clinic started and what they did was never mentioned weight at all. Looked at her mental health, looked at how she was stable, looked at her diet, looked at our family diet and unit. And from that, maybe 6 months, 7 months before they even mentioned the GLPs at all.
0: The GLPs being the drugs to reduce weight. How did she react to those? How quickly did they take an effect? And what was the overall effect on Ibi?
3: Very quickly. She'd already lost some weight, which was part of the programme initiative for her to do. So she'd done that and reduced by about a stone. Very quickly, we saw a significant difference because she was healthy eating as well. And we did that as a family as well as a unit to support her. But unfortunately, the drug she was on, they took off because all the celebrities was on it and there was a national shortage.
0: How's she doing these days?
3: Amazing. They changed her over 6 months later. She's lost 7.5 stone. She was due a liver transplant. That's completely reversed. Her diabetes borderline has completely reversed. Her mental health, because they put strategies in with the weight clinic to support her through that, has been amazing. Without any of that, to cut it into a nutshell, she wouldn't be here.
0: Good news story. Thank you very much, Andrea, for coming on the programme. That was Andrea from Sheffield in England talking about her daughter, Ibi. Now, you're listening to The World Service. Lawyers for Krista Pike, the convicted murderer who survived a lethal injection in the US state of Tennessee, have secured a judge's order for all evidence from the failed execution to be preserved. The 50-year-old, who was sentenced to death when she was a teenager, is reported to be conscious now and talking in hospital, having been given 2 doses of the drug pentobarbital last week. She could have sustained lasting injuries. She's reported to be confused and angry. I'm joined now by Deborah Denno, who is Founding Director, Neuroscience and Law Center at Fordham University in New York. Deborah, welcome. What would Krista Pike's team be hoping to get from the evidence of her failed execution? Can you explain?
4: Sure. What they're really hoping for is that that her sentence is going to be commuted, and this can help in that with respect, because they're trying to show great incompetency on the part of the state.
0: There have been botched executions before, perhaps not botched lethal injections, I'm not quite sure. Where does the law stand if an execution fails?
4: Countless number of botched lethal injection executions. The first lethal injection execution in this country was in 1982. That was botched, and it's been followed by numerous others across the decades. I've been following this for 36 years, and that's sort of the component of lethal injection, is that this botch rate. That said, there's never been anything like Krista Pike. There have only been 7 other people who have survived a lethal injection execution. And she stands out because she got all of the execution from A to Z, you know, every drop of the chemical, and but survived somehow.
0: Is there anything in the vaguely romantic notion that if someone survives an execution, then they won't be executed, or there won't be another attempt to kill them?
4: We do have a concept. It's called double jeopardy. You're not supposed to get the same punishment twice. So I actually think her attorneys have a very good argument toward that. Now, that's been attempted in the past, but because these other inmates didn't get the actual chemical or the drug, courts have turned that down. But Krista Pike got everything.
0: She'd asked for a different method of execution. Is that right?
4: That's right. She asked for either the firing squad or hanging.
0: And what do we know about her state now? She can barely communicate, I know, but what have you been told about where she is, how she is?
4: Well, I've just heard, you know, listened to accounts from her attorneys. You know, both of her arms, she can't move them because they were injured so badly during this attempted execution. She can't swallow. She's angry. She remembers somewhat what happened to her, but not very much. But her memory may come back, and she just feels that she's been treated unjustly, as she always has been.
0: Many thanks for coming on NewsHour. Deborah Denno, Founding Director of the Neuroscience and Law Centre at Fordham University in New York. This is the BBC World Service, live from London, NewsHour.
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0: Here's a reminder of our main story this hour. Israel's been marking the third anniversary of the October the 7th attacks. The Israeli Prime Minister Benjamin Netanyahu has again denied media reports that he was warned Hamas could mount an attack. That's not good enough for many of the relatives of the victims today.
1: I need my country to take responsibility for what happened. No one investigated the roots of this disaster, what brought us to it, and what happened after it. October 7th didn't start nor end on October 7th.
0: The headlines: five former traders in the City of London who were sentenced to prison in one of the biggest scandals of the 2008 financial crisis have had their convictions overturned. And Russian airstrikes across Ukraine have killed at least 24 people. I'm Paul Henley with NewsHour, live from the BBC. An overwhelming tendency among those of us who've periodically despaired at various aspects of the state of the world is to bury our heads in the sand and hope bad things go away. It's easy to feel helpless when an accepted order of things that many of us grew up with seems to be fraying at the seams, be it through the rise of might is right politics or technological change. Well, one woman who defies that tendency is the Nobel Peace Prize laureate Maria Ressa. She's got more experience than most of standing up to authority. The founder of the news website Rappler in the Philippines took on the violent excesses and corruption of President Rodrigo Duterte, and she survived. She's still working while he is in a prison cell in The Hague, awaiting trial at the International Criminal Court, accused of crimes against humanity for his self-declared war on drugs, in which an estimated 30,000 people were killed. Maria Ressa has a book out next week called The Fight Back, A Citizen's Guide to Standing Up to Dictators. She came into the NewsHour studio and spoke to my colleague James Menendez. How did she characterise the threat to democracy and freedom around the world, and how serious did she think that threat was?
2: Critical. Existential. And you've heard that word existential from the tech bros, you know, the CEOs of the tech companies, the top six that literally control our lives. Because the design of social media spreads lies faster than facts. As early as 2018, MIT said lies spread six times faster. If you can't tell the difference between fact and fiction, they're cascading failures. Without facts, you can't have truth. Without truth, you can't have trust. Without these three, we don't have a shared reality. We can't begin to solve any existential problems. Oh, yeah, like climate change and health. And we can't have journalism. We can't have democracy. We're at this point already. And you can look at, from 2016 until today, the most recent VDEM report told us that 74% of the world is now under authoritarian rule. We're literally electing illiberal leaders democratically. So in terms of democracy, we're there. We're at the cliff.
3: And so when you use the word in the title to your book, Standing Up to Dictators, those dictators are not just autocrats around the world. You're talking about digital authoritarianism as well.
2: Yeah.
3: I mean, so just expand on that for us.
2: The two dictators in my life. Dictator one is Rodrigo Duterte. He became president of the Philippines in May 2016 with the help of Facebook, right, with tech. But the second dictator is Mark Zuckerberg and Facebook. Because by 2017, and I told Mark this, I said, you know...
3: You told him directly. Did you tell him he was a dictator?
2: No.
3: Because I was going to ask you, have the lawyers been in touch over...
2: No. But I have told him. What I did in 2017, we were in California, and I invited him to come to the Philippines because I didn't think he understood how powerful Facebook was. And I said, you know, Mark, 97% of Filipinos on the internet are on Facebook. Facebook is our internet. There's tremendous power for it to do good. And then he was frowning, and I was trying to figure out why he's frowning. And then he asked me a question that really made me think. He said, Maria, where are the other 3%? And so look at my two dictators, right? The reason I say Facebook, because it was on Facebook where these bottom-up attacks, an average of 90 hate messages per hour. That's where I was attacked. It was also tearing apart my reputation that This is my 40th year as a journalist. So it was tearing apart my reputation for others. But it also laid the groundwork. In 2017, they started trending hashtag arrest Maria Ressa. 2 years later, we had about 27 investigations in Rappler and me, and then my criminal charges started coming. You know, in 2019, I just kept a workflow for posting bail, 11 criminal charges in a little over a year.
3: Presumably, though, I mean, first of all, Mark Zuckerberg would, if he were here, would deny strongly that he were a dictator, but presumably he would also say, look, he cannot be personally responsible for the way that an autocrat or an autocratic regime uses his platform to do whatever they want to do, whatever they see fit, right?
2: For many, many years, big tech wanted us to look at this as a content moderation problem. It isn't a content problem. It's a safety by design problem. Right?
3: So is your contention, though, that the tech leaders, there is no accountability?
2: Absolutely. No systems in place to hold them accountable. And starting with social media, this is insidiously manipulative. We look at it as fun.
3: Can I just put this counter argument to you?
2: Sure.
3: Which is that, you know, we've seen in recent months a whole swathe of so-called Gen Z protests around the world. Young people who have harnessed the social media that you're talking about for their ends. So is this not a two-sided coin?
2: It's a Faustian deal. Corruption of democracy, and we've mapped this in starting in the Philippines in 2016, most recently in the United States. In the UK, we've looked at Brexit, right? There's a three-phase funnel where narrative warfare, right? So this is information operations, but multiplied without the safeguards that were even there in 2018 and 2019, because by 2024, we began removing all of this, as in the tech companies, right? We went and looked at the data from the first 100 days of Trump 2.0. And the report that we came out with based on the data is Trump 2.0, narrative warfare and the breakdown of reality. Even faster, he issued 143 executive orders in his first 100 days. And each one of those executive orders actually had a real-world impact. So we journalists wrote about USAID breaking down, but we did not pick them up, each one of those executive orders, as content triggers in the virtual world that created that cycle I just laid out.
3: The picture you paint is quite a grim one at the beginning, but actually the point of the book is to try and stop people feeling too helpless and hopeless. So as citizens, given the power of certain governments over our lives and the power of information technology and the power of these huge amounts of money that some of the tech companies have, how do we not feel hopeless? What does the average citizen do then?
2: I wrote the book because I was tired of learned helplessness. Everyone says the news is horrible. I'm not going to watch the news. People, watch the news, right? And act. What do we have to do? It is to retain our humanity.
0: Nobel Peace Prize laureate Maria Ressa on her book, The Fight Back, A Citizen's Guide to Standing Up to Dictators. That was NewsHour for a late Wednesday evening, UK time. Thank you very much for listening. Goodbye for now.

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3: In the 3 years since Hamas attacked Israel and Israel responded with a military campaign in Gaza, much of the world's attention has been focused there. But in the West Bank, over the past 3 years, a longstanding pattern has become more concerning. There are growing numbers of attacks on Palestinians by Israeli settlers.
4: There are some acts of daily harassment, like trespassing on Palestinian property, vandalism, stalking people, blocking roads, and preventing access to resources like water wells. There are also acts of extreme violence. There have been some very serious physical assaults, settlers throwing rocks with slingshots. Last year, there was a viral video of an elderly woman who was beaten with a stick. And lately, we've been seeing more mob violence, where a large group of settlers will raid a Palestinian village.
3: Coming up on Today Explained from Vox, who is responsible for the violence in the West Bank?
5: Live from NPR News, I'm Lakshmi Singh. A state judge is ordering Tennessee officials to preserve evidence connected to the failed attempt at executing Krista Pike by lethal injection a week ago. On September 30th, Pike was to become the first woman executed in Tennessee in nearly 200 years, but she survived. Today, Pike's attorney said their client woke up this week in the hospital angry and confused. Tony Gonzalez of Mercy Station WPLN has more on today's court hearing.
6: Nashville Judge Aisha Miles ordered prison officials to preserve medical supplies, remnants of the drug pentobarbital, and communications about their decision-making on the night of Krista Pike's scheduled execution. After Pike's legal team argued she deserves visitation similar to her time in prison, Miles also granted them more access to her in the hospital.
7: The same protocols that would have been followed while she is incarcerated at the women's prison should be followed there.
6: Pike was unconscious for more than 5 days following the botched execution, but her attorneys say she is now able to speak. For NPR News, I'm Tony Gonzalez in Nashville.
5: The FBI says it foiled a plot to attack Minnesota's Mall of America. The Bureau says it has arrested an 18-year-old who had been under investigation for nearly 2 years. Secretary of State Marco Rubio has delivered a speech in Athens, Greece that was filled with Christian nationalist rhetoric. NPR's Michelle Kellerman has more.
8: With the Acropolis as a backdrop, Secretary Rubio says the world has much to learn from the men of ancient Greece who knew there was nothing selfish about fighting for their own interests. But he says nationalism has become a dirty word, and now the West is at a crossroads.
9: The course we take will determine whether the West maintains its place at the head of the world or resigns itself to a future of atrophy and servitude and decline.
8: Rubio says the Trump administration plans to dominate the fields of drone warfare, critical minerals, and artificial intelligence, which Trump is trying to rebrand as superintelligence to play down calls for regulations. Michelle Kellerman, NPR News, the State Department.
5: President Trump says he is turning part of a private golf club he owns in Florida into a presidential-style retreat like Camp David. More from NPR's Emily Fang.
10: Representatives from the West Palm Beach Golf Club have already submitted plans for the proposed retreat. Future presidents, according to these plans, would be given complimentary membership. Trump says the golf club would be safer.
11: You don't have high buildings looming over it. There's no high building looming over it, which is no good either. And they can get maximum safety. It's a great idea.
10: He's also touted safety as one of the primary reasons for building the East Wing Ballroom at the White House and building a massive new triumphal arch in Washington. Emily Fang, NPR News, The White House.
5: You're listening to NPR News. U.S. Gulf Coast communities are preparing for what could be the first hurricane of the Atlantic season. Tropical storm Isaias has formed today in the warm waters off eastern Mexico. It is projected to quickly gain strength and make landfall as soon as Friday night. Gulf oil production has been suspended. In Alabama, the National Shrimp Festival that attracted over 300,000 people last year is canceled. And Florida has declared a state of emergency for 25 counties in the Panhandle and Big Bend regions. The gut microbiome plays a key role in keeping us healthy. A new study finds that modern indigenous populations share many ancient microbes that most of the world is missing. NPR's Ping Wong has details.
12: The Hadza people of Tanzania and the Chimani people of Bolivia live thousands of miles in an ocean apart. Yet researchers compared their gut bacteria and found they had 90% of the same species in their digestive tracts. Justin Sonnenberg at Stanford University is senior author on the paper.
13: These populations in South America and in Africa and probably in other parts of the world are transmitting microbes over generations.
12: The similarities in their gut bacteria are remarkable. Sonnenberg and his colleagues found that most of these bacteria are missing in modern industrialized people, which raises questions like whether losing these microbial species could affect susceptibility to chronic and inflammatory diseases such as certain cancers or diabetes. The paper is published in the journal Nature. Ping Huang, NPR News.
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3: This is Today Explained. Felice Solomon is a reporter for The Wall Street Journal based in Tel Aviv. Felice wrote about an attack that happened just last week in the West Bank near the Palestinian village of Jalud.
4: Over the summer, some young settlers who are associated with a group called the Hilltop Youth set up an encampment around three houses on the outskirts of the Palestinian village Jalud. And essentially, they besieged the houses. They blocked their access to essential goods and harassed the residents until in late July, they felt so unsafe that they fled. Two of those houses belonged to the Tubasi family. And in early September, Israel's high court ordered the state to ensure their safe return. And in late September, they tried to go back. When this happened, we spoke with Weil, who is one member of the family, and also with their lawyer about what happened when they tried to go back. A few dozen security forces were deployed to escort them home in the middle of the night. And when they got there, they found that the house was totally ransacked.
15: They damaged everything. The doors, the towels were removed, the stairs were removed. They smashed the bathrooms, doors, and windows. They left nothing.
4: When they came inside for the first time in about 2 months, they were walking through the property looking at the damage with flashlights. And they'd only been there for just a few minutes when suddenly they were surrounded by a mob of settlers.
15: They started approaching the house and entering through the windows, while some entered through the doors.
4: So they said at first that it was about 50 settlers around the house. And the military later said that there were more than 100 people that took part in, they had called it a riot. So the authorities told the family to take cover deeper inside the house, and they hid inside a stairwell as the soldiers tried to force these settlers to retreat. But they were shouting and throwing rocks at the house. And then, according to Weil, they started climbing in through the windows. So at that point, the authorities told the family to go upstairs all the way up to the roof and to hide in a corner of the rooftop.
15: The soldiers were in the stairwell, but they couldn't control the settlers. The settlers went up the stairs and reached the rooftop where we were. The soldiers fired pepper spray at them as they were coming up the stairs, as well as grenades, but it did not work. They were organized, quick, and in large numbers.
4: And Weil explained what he saw up there, which is he was looking down and he saw the soldiers sort of battling it out with this large group of settlers in this big cloud of tear gas and loud bangs from stun grenades.
15: they managed to reach the rooftop, so the border police moved us into a corner and managed to separate us from them. They threw stones on us.
4: Eventually, the security forces realized that they weren't getting this situation under control. They had to get this family out of there. So they took them back downstairs and outside and put them in a military vehicle. But then the settlers surrounded the vehicle and they were kind of rocking the car and they slashed the tires so that they couldn't leave in it. So then the soldiers had to move them into an armored military vehicle and eventually got them out. And a short while later, not long after they had escaped, they started receiving video messages from some of their neighbors that showed what happened after they left, which was that their car and their house had been set on fire.
3: All right, so the Israeli authorities, in the form of soldiers, were trying to help this Palestinian family legally return, and settlers violently blocked them. So this is a settlers versus the authorities. What do we know about who these settlers are and what is motivating them?
4: Yeah, this was a very large group. We know of three people who were detained in this incident. All of them were teenagers. The youngest one, I believe, was 15 years old. A lot of the harassment in this area comes out of a nearby settlement called Esh Kodesh and smaller, more informal settlements around it that are called outposts. And these outposts are usually pretty crude encampments. They often start with just tents or a camper van or a trailer with no electricity and no water. And the people who choose to live in these places tend to be very young, very extreme, ideological settlers.
3: Hmm. You mentioned something called the Hilltop Youth. Who are they?
4: The Hilltop Youth is a loose network of settlers that live outside the mainstream, and they often have much more extremist views than the mainstream settler movement. It's an offshoot of religious Zionism, which is one of the main ideologies of the settler movement. And it sort of fuses the ideas of Orthodox Judaism with ultra-nationalism. The Hilltop Youth take these ideas to the extreme. And I've spoken with a bunch of them myself. They believe that they're basically on a divine mission to reclaim the Holy Land for Jews. And they'll cite parts of the Torah and other religious texts that they think they interpret as empowering them to take the land back and even to use violence. They see it as a sort of preventive type of self-defense, and they see themselves as protecting all other Jews.
16: I want to say that we are here at a super strategic point. We came here to settle the land by the will of the Almighty, and we are doing God's will here. And with God's help, we will act and succeed. A holy Jewish farm will be established here.
17: We're sick of being stuck in ghettos, inside the settlements, surrounded by walls, unable to leave. We venture out into the wild open spaces, we go wherever we want, where Jews have not set foot for years, if not decades or centuries.
3: Okay, so this is very interesting. These are young people. You said some of them as young as teenagers. Where are they coming from? And why are their parents not grounding them? Like, how has this been allowed to unfold the way it has?
4: It's a good question. And I should say also that not all Hilltop Youth are violent, but a lot of the violence that's committed by Jews in the West Bank does come from this group. And they come from all over the place. Some of them grew up in the settlements. And then as teenagers, they kind of wandered and they struck out on their own. And then there are others who come from all over Israel. A lot of the Hilltop Youth we're finding are kind of troubled kids. Sometimes they're dropouts from strict religious schools. Sometimes they have behavioral issues or ADHD, and they just didn't really fit in. We heard from some kids who said that they found out about the outpost by word of mouth, like someone at their school had invited them to come for the weekend, and they'd come and they'd stay a few days, and eventually they'd start spending more and more time there until at some point, they're just living there. There are a number of NGOs that recruit young kids to come work as farm hands on agricultural outposts in the West Bank. And some of those are in these areas that are kind of more prone to radicalization. So what these organizations will do, and they present themselves as very innocent and that they're identifying kids that need help and bringing them to a place where they will learn some discipline and they will have a purpose and they'll have something to do. But what often ends up happening is that that's putting them into a more extremist environment.
3: In the case of the family you profiled in Jalud, it's clear that the Israeli authorities in the form of soldiers attempted to help the family get back to where they were determined to legally be allowed to be, in their home. How does this typically play out, though? How do Israeli soldiers typically respond when settlers attack Palestinians?
4: Here, there's also a mix. There have been a number of high-profile examples of video footage circulating that appears to show Israeli soldiers either standing idly by or even, some would argue, siding with the settlers. In one recent example, there was a video that showed some soldiers praying alongside settlers who had besieged the home of a Palestinian-American man. And that was actually not very far from where the Jabassi house is. So the military said that it was looking into it to determine whether disciplinary action needed to be taken. In general, military officials acknowledge that this violence by settlers is a big problem, and the security establishment definitely does not support what's happening here. They see it as getting in the way of counterterrorism efforts and overall efforts to bring stability to this very volatile area. And I've heard this directly from military officers. But on the ground, there does seem to be a breakdown of discipline in some cases and a lack of clear instruction in other cases. Some soldiers simply don't know how to deal with threats from other Israelis, especially really young ones, as you pointed out. It's just not what they're trained to do.
3: Do you think the government could put a stop to these attacks by settlers if it wanted to? Or has the government lost control?
4: That's a very good question. This problem has gotten so big that it's going to be very difficult to solve without significant backlash. But I have spoken with a number of former Israeli security officials who say, yes, much more could be done, starting with a more frank acknowledgement of what's happening, clearer law enforcement procedures, and more disciplinary actions.
3: Feliz Solomon in Tel Aviv with the Wall Street Journal. Coming up, can political pressure put a stop to settler violence in the West Bank?

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4: אתם מאזינים לאירועי היום מוסברים. 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
5: I'm Noelle King with Michael Koplow. Michael's the Chief Policy Officer at the Israel Policy Forum. That's a research organization dedicated to supporting U.S. foreign policy around a viable resolution to the Israeli-Palestinian conflict. In the first half of the show, we talked about increasing incidents of settler violence in the West Bank. Let's talk first about how the Israeli government has been responding to this over the past 3 or so years.
6: Consistently throughout this entire period, the line from the government is that this is something that's really a social work problem.
7: The settler violence thing is a tremendous hoax, not because there isn't settler, it's not settlers actually, it's about 150, 200 juvenile delinquents.
8: A handful of young juvenile delinquents, about 150 in number.
6: It's an issue of youth from broken homes, and that the Israeli government needs to do something to get on top of it, but that it's not nearly as big of a problem as is portrayed outside of Israel's borders. And it's not a problem that extends to things like Israeli government policy or the Israeli police or the IDF.
8: Who go or throw stones, who chop down olive trees. Occasionally they do. They fire up, they lit some fires. I can't stand that.
9: Is it something that you as prime minister, particularly as you're running, you know, to stay in power once again, is this something that you will address?
7: I've already addressed it. I've condemned it. Mm-hmm.
6: So it's really been a consistent effort to minimize and downplay the scope and severity of what's going on.
5: Okay, minimizing and downplaying are one thing. And I hear what you're saying about the ways in which the minimization and the downplaying are being articulated by the government. Is the Netanyahu government backing the settlers at all?
6: So that depends on what you mean by the Netanyahu government. There are absolutely ministries and ministers within the government that are actively backing and aiding this violence. And by that, I don't necessarily mean that they are out there giving instructions to settlers who commit terrorism against Palestinians. But what they've been doing is making the conditions for this type of terrorism and this type of violence far more hospitable.
5: All right, I want to ask you about how the rest of the world is responding to what's going on in the West Bank, starting with the United States. So people were very surprised back in early September when Mike Huckabee, the U.S. ambassador to Israel, came out and was very critical of settlers in the West Bank.
10: When you try to create an atmosphere in which people feel uncomfortable living in their own homes, their children playing in their own lawns and yards, and people feeling that they're not safe and that they're not secure because of the behavior, the actions, and then the intimidation of others. That's terrorism by any definition.
5: What did Huckabee say exactly?
6: Huckabee is somebody who is very sympathetic to the settlement project writ large and to settlers writ large. He refers to the West Bank consistently as
11: Judea-Samaria,
6: which is a parlance that's been widely adopted in Israel as well, to stress the biblical connection that Jews have to the land.
11: 80% of the Bible happened in the area of Judea-Samaria.
6: And in the past, he has been in favor of Israel annexing the territory. So he's somebody who is unabashedly in favor of Israeli settlement. What he did is to come out and refer to the violence taking place against Palestinians as terrorism. And he has said that it's a problem and that Israel has to address it. Of all the Trump administration officials, he's the one who has been the most vocal and the most outspoken, and I think also the most strident against the violence that's taking place.
10: My view is that crime is crime and terror is terror, and it ought to be a consequence to the full extent of the law.
6: And in Huckabee's case, there seem to be two things that are driving this. One is that many of the incidents of settler violence and Jewish terrorism have taken place against American citizens.
11: And when it happens to an American citizen, as it did recently, then it is our responsibility as an American embassy to engage and to be as strong as we can be in saying, this is unacceptable behavior.
6: There is a large Palestinian population inside of the West Bank who have American citizenship. Many of them actually live in the United States and keep what are effectively second homes inside of the West Bank. It's also impacted a lot of villages and towns where you have Christian populations. And that, too, is something that has really gotten Huckabee worked up. And when he's spoken about settler violence, he's oftentimes talked about the fact that it violates his Christian faith and what he sees as Christian principles.
5: Michael, there are a lot of countries that have been critical of Israel's actions in Gaza, as you know. What has the rest of the world said or been saying about what's going on in the West Bank?
6: There's a lot of criticism coming from Europeans in particular on what's going on in the West Bank. So when the Biden administration had its sanctions regime, it was joined by the UK, the EU, Canada, and a number of other countries. And those countries have maintained their sanctions on violent settlers. They, in some cases, they've also gone farther than what the US did by sanctioning some of the NGOs that are involved in spreading settler violence. The UK and other countries in Europe are also focused not just on settler violence, but on Israeli settlement policies. And Ed Miliband, the relatively new foreign secretary, gave a speech before a Labour Party conference a couple of weeks ago.
12: Thank you, Madam Deputy Speaker. With permission, I would like to make a statement on Israel and Palestine.
6: Where he talked about this, and he talked about what he viewed as the need to make sure that a two-state outcome between Israel and Palestinians is preserved.
12: So, Madam Deputy Speaker, I'm proud of my Jewishness and unwavering in my support for the State of Israel. And there is absolutely no contradiction between this and my support for the state of Palestine.
6: And this seems to be the direction in which the Europeans are moving, and in many ways it's being led by the UK.
5: There are also many former Israeli officials who have been protesting what's been going on in the West Bank. Tell me about who they are and whether you think them raising their voices at this point is significant here.
6: This has been notable because the movement that's really trying to call out settler violence in the West Bank and talking about it as a moral stain on Israel and as something that's damaging to Israel's reputation internationally is being led by literally the highest ranking former officials in the political and security establishments. So you have multiple former prime ministers who have spoken out.
8: An effort of ethnic cleansing against Palestinians living in the West Bank.
6: You have multiple former defense ministers and IDF chiefs of staff who have spoken out.
13: They are terrorists.
6: You have multiple former heads of the Mossad and the Shin Bet and IDF Central Command.
14: I feel ashamed to be a Jew here today.
6: And what they're saying is that, one, this is a stain on Israel morally because of what's happening to Palestinians. Two, it is incredibly damaging to Israel's reputation and Israel's position abroad, and that eventually the cost for that is going to fall on all Israelis. And we are starting to see that as now sanctions on settlements are being rolled out. And third, they're saying that it actually puts Israel itself at risk, because if the state cannot get a handle on this terrorism, and all the more so if the government's line is to be believed that this is really only a few hundred youth, the fact that the government seems completely unable to stop it actually presents a serious threat to the rule of law inside of Israel and the ability of the government to function.
5: If the settlers in the West Bank have even passive support from the Israeli government, do condemnations and sanctions and other world leaders, you know, yelling about it, does that actually do anything meaningful to stop the violence?
6: I think it depends.

0: government that has to hold on to its right-wing nationalist base and really can't afford to lose even one vote, this is just not something that they're going to tackle ahead of an election. And if there's a new government, then I think a new government will tackle this issue, and it may not require sanctions or punitive activity to get them to do it.
1: Michael Koplow of the Israel Policy Forum. Avishai Artsy and Kelly Wessinger produced today, and Amina El-Sadi edited. Gabriel Donatov checked the facts, David Tadashore and Bridger Dunnigan engineered. I'm Nawil King, it's Today Explained.
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4: Were there to be an attack at Fairford, it could lead to a reconsideration by the British government of just how much leeway it gives to allowing the United States to use its bases for America's wars in the Middle East.
5: I'm Michael Barbaro. That's coming up on The Daily from The New York Times.
6: Live from NPR News in Culver City, California, I'm Duane Brown. With less than a month until the crucial midterm elections, millions of voters have already cast their ballots in early voting. As President Trump hits the road on a campaign blitz in multiple states, Trump is stumping in Texas today for Senate candidate Ken Paxton after touting his administration's efforts at cutting down on illegal border crossings since his return to office. Lauren Magahi covers Texas politics for The New York Times. She says this election is more about the economy.
7: Folks in Texas are talking about what they are in other parts of the country, which is affordability. You know, that is top of mind for Texans at the moment. And Mr. Tallarico is really running hard at that in his campaign. Immigration is important, you know, but it's not at the very, very top of the list as it was, you know, back in 2024.
6: President Trump has been telling supporters at these rallies that he'll be impeached again if Democrats regain control of Congress. Russian drone strikes on Kyiv and several other Ukrainian regions killed at least 21 people overnight, including four children. NPR's Joanna Kakissis has more.
8: Ukrainian President Volodymyr Zelensky accused Russia's military of deliberately targeting civilians as, quote, a gift to Putin. Most of those killed were in a five-story apartment building in the northern city of Priluki. This was one of the most vile strikes, Zelensky wrote. Russia is now frequently attacking with fast-moving jet-powered drones and missiles. Ukraine is struggling to shoot them down with existing air defense systems. Zelensky is seeking air defense supplies for immediate help while Ukraine's defense tech sector races to develop faster and more powerful interceptors to protect Ukrainian cities. Joanna Kakissis, NPR News, Kyiv.
6: On Wall Street today, stocks pulled back from their recent runs. This is NPR News. Georgia's gubernatorial candidates recently went head-to-head for their first and what appears to be only TV debate before the midterms. From member station WABE, Dormaya Vance reports.
9: Democratic candidate and former Atlanta Mayor Keisha Lance Bottoms, alongside Republican candidate and healthcare CEO Rick Jackson, fielded questions from undecided voters Tuesday. Topics ranged from healthcare expansions to affordability. The candidates also discussed President Donald Trump's influence. Here's Bottoms.
10: My opponent has said he wants to be Trump's favorite governor. He wants to be Trump with a southern tone.
9: But Jackson pushed back despite campaigning with Trump and getting his endorsement.
11: I don't know anybody anything. Nobody's ever told me what to do. My number one priority is Georgians.
9: The recent debate is the only one the two candidates have agreed to. For NPR News, I'm Dormaya Vance in Atlanta.
6: Well, in Minnesota, law enforcement authorities say they thwarted an attack on the Mall of America that could have led to a mass public shooting. The FBI says the 18-year-old suspect was planning to carry out an ISIS-inspired

fired attack at the mall later this month. But he was arrested yesterday in a public park after paying $600 to an undercover FBI agent for an AK-47 and 200 rounds of ammunition. Authorities say the suspect had been under surveillance for more than 2 years. You're listening to NPR News.

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1: From the New York Times, I'm Michael Barbaro. This is The Daily. Today, the mysterious story of what exactly just happened at an Air Force base in rural England, why it spooked American military officials into emergency action, and what it may reveal about Iran's ambition to attack the United States much closer to home. My colleague, Pentagon reporter Eric Schmidt, tells us what he's learned. It's Wednesday, October 7th. Eric, welcome back to the show. Always a pleasure to have you.
2: Thank you very much.
1: So you have been investigating what's been unfolding in and around an airbase in rural England that has somehow gotten our entire national security apparatus on high alert. So where does that story start?
2: Well, the story starts, Michael, in this bucolic village of Fairford, which is in southern England, as you said. It's in the Cotswolds. It's about 2-hour drive or so west of London. It's got a 15th century church. It's got cattle and farms around. Mm-hmm. It's also right next to this decades-old British airbase. Shortly after midnight on September 27th, a woman, comes home after a party and discovers there are three white vans parked in front of her home. And she realizes that there are men running away, masked men running away from these vans. Mm-hmm. So she does, I guess, as any, you know, good British woman would do. She calls the emergency services and said, something's going on around here. And within minutes, the police are descending on this woman's home. There are officers there. There are helicopters roaring overhead. There's the bomb squad that showed up with a robot that's going to go through the vans.
1: Wow.
2: Looking for explosives and weapons. And they round up and arrest these five guys who end up on the side of the street with a grainy photograph showing their shirts off, standing there, seeming like they're the culprits.
1: I mean, this seems on its face to be a rather big and maybe disproportionate response to a trio of vans in rural England.
2: That's what I was thinking as I was actually on vacation out at the beach when I'm seeing all these for this reporting come in. So I start calling around to some of my military national security sources to see if they've heard anything, if they know what's going on. And what I learn is that this is very serious because this isn't just any airbase. The Fairford base is one that American bombers have used for decades and have been using most recently in the Iran war to drop major bombs on targets inside of Iran. And the concern I'm hearing from my sources is that this response, could it be some form of retaliation by Iran using proxies inside of England to have an attack on American troops and aircraft at a British base? And it's like, holy cow, you know, because I've been covering this war now for, you know, we're in the 8th month, and we've seen lots of attacks in the Gulf region itself, in the Middle East. But for something to be tied to American military personnel in England, this staunch ally, a couple thousand miles away from Iran, this was quite dramatic.
1: Well, what exactly are your sources telling you is the nature of their fear? What do they know in the background? And how does it relate to the men in masks who are found in this van? What are you starting to try to put together here?
2: So they take me back to July when Iran's Islamic Revolutionary Guard Corps, which basically controls the security services in that country, threatened to go after bases in England, basically because they're saying that England is helping participate in the war against Iran. But these threats were very general. They were not specific about time or exactly where in the base they might hit. But what these sources of mine were telling me was that 2 weeks or so before these vans showed up, American officials, along with some of their British counterparts, got new information that was much more specific about the threat to the base itself and who perhaps could be behind it. And suddenly, this created a much greater sense of urgency that an attack might be imminent. Around this same time, British officials in the town had been warning people to be aware of anything that looked suspicious. And so there was this sense that something was going on in this town, even before this incident with the vans took place.
3: So there was a general message, if you see something, say something. And this woman, returning to her farm, very much saw something, very much said something.
2: That's right. And so that leads us to the 27th, where the police show up, obviously with all these helicopters, the bomb squad. They've lined these guys up, and they comb through these vans, but they really don't find anything. It's just some jugs of gasoline. Hmm. There's no explosives. There's no weapons or anything. And suddenly everybody's like, well, what was this all about?
3: Kind of like, what Iranian plot?
2: That's right. What Iranian plot? And so the next day, the police released these five men on bail. And basically this, it raised the question, well, was this a big nothing burger? Or is it also suggesting that the evidence that they do have about this plot, not what they got from the vans, but surrounding the plot, is so classified they can't use it in a simple criminal case?
3: Fascinating.
2: So I go back to my sources and say, well, what happened here? They just let these guys go.
3: And what did your sources say?
2: Well, one of my sources say, well, don't get too hung up on that. This was probably just a diversion. These guys were chumps, in the words of one of my officials. They were just basically a distraction for what might have happened somewhere else on the base. That's one theory. Another theory is that they were on their way to link up with Confederates who did have weapons, who did have explosives, and were intercepted before that could happen. And as if this whole situation isn't mysterious enough, we get new information at the end of last week that one of the five men from the vans who was arrested actually called the police before the police arrived.
3: Wait, he called the police on himself?
2: Apparently. And again, this is something we're still trying to sort out. Was this somebody who was deliberately calling the cops to get everybody pulled over in one direction so that the other plotters might, you know, attack the base from another? Or was this a guy who thought he, you know, was just out for some kind of criminal job or something like that? Maybe he was going to steal gas and realized he got in way over his head and he wants out. And he calls to say, help. And then we're really left with like, well, wait a minute. If this was such a serious plot, why are the plotters calling in ahead of time and giving up? It doesn't make sense. But then the plot kind of thickens. And there was a sixth man who was arrested, and he was a British-Iranian citizen. So now, just as we thought, well, maybe this wasn't something, despite what my sources continue to tell me was quite serious, now here's another instance where at least the police are saying, you know, there's cause enough to arrest this person. He, too, was released on bail, however. And so we have suspects piling up, but there's no clear understanding of kind of where this is going. But then late last week, British Prime Minister Andy Burnham says that there are strong indications that Iran played a part. But the question is, a part of what? We still don't know, you know, what is this? Because he's not explaining what's going on. The police aren't explaining. And my sources are being very cagey. They're saying this is still live. There's still danger out there.
3: So what you have on your hands at this point is a genuinely confounding and yet urgent mystery surrounding Iran and a British base that has some of America's most expensive and high-powered military planes.
2: That's right. And my sources are still telling me, don't give up on this. Even though these guys look like mopes on the ground and you can't make sense of what's happening here, there's something quite sinister behind all this, and you got to stay on it because the authorities are on it as well. And then on Sunday, the United States military does something so unusual, so extraordinary, it underscores how serious they consider this threat still to be.
3: We'll be right back.
0: 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Rigorous reporting told through a human lens. Go deeper into the most important stories of the day with The Daily, an audio series from The New York Times. 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
1: I'm Michael Barbaro. This is The Daily. The mysterious story of what exactly just happened at an Air Force base in rural England. My colleague, Pentagon reporter Eric Schmidt, tells us what he's learned. So, Eric, explain what the U.S. does that conveys just how frightened it is about the situation and why you come to understand they do it.
2: So the U.S. has about a dozen of these B-1 bombers at the Fairford Air Base. And these are bombers that have been used in the war against Iran. And they haven't been used on any missions lately, but they've been flying on training missions. And during the whole course of this previous week, when all these arrests are being made and everything's going on, the bombers are still flying. But suddenly, on Sunday,
6: breaking news from England, the urgent withdrawal of American B-1 bombers.
2: They're moving out.
7: This is a highly unusual move to redeploy these kind of military assets urgently.
2: They're moving all these bombers back to the United States as fast as they possibly can.
8: First of all, moving a dozen B-1 bombers further away from an ongoing conflict is no small decision. So something must have made them jittery.
2: And I'm asking my sources, why? What's happened? And they said, we've gotten new intelligence that shows that threat that we've been worried about all along has become even more acute. And we are very concerned that the plot could happen at any time. The attack on the base could happen at any time. And we have to get these giant aircraft out of here as soon as possible. But just to underscore how rushed this is and how abrupt this departure is, one of my sources tells me that they don't even have the aerial refueling planes ready for some of these bombers, even as they're starting to take off. It's just like, get them out of Fairford for now and we'll figure out how to fuel them to get back out over the Atlantic Ocean and back to the United States. We'll figure that out later.
3: They don't even have a plan to make sure they have enough fuel to get back to the U.S.
2: That's right. I mean, they're kind of making up on the fly. The United States Air Force just doesn't work like this unless it's an absolute crisis or they fear it could be a crisis. And again, this is not the Middle East where you've got Iran raining missiles and drones down on your base. This is in England, more than 2,000 miles away from Iran. And yet the commanders felt strongly enough, and obviously Defense Secretary Pete Hegseth, who ultimately approved this, felt strongly enough that it's better out of an abundance of caution to get the planes out now than take the chance that they could be struck by some kind of Iranian operative.
3: Well, talk about, Eric, what you learn in the aftermath of that original tip that these bombers were going to be evacuated, about what specifically makes the U.S. military so worried, so freaked out, that it races to yank these planes back to the U.S.?
2: So the specific intelligence they got, very sensitive intelligence, that made them so concerned was that somehow these Iranian proxies, whoever they may be, were going to get their hands on armed drones, launch them at the base, and perhaps destroy or damage the aircraft and possibly kill American personnel that are at this base itself. Hmm. And this, my sources tell me, could be loosely modeled on a plot that Ukraine carried out last year against Russia, where they were able to smuggle drones in under the guise of some trucks and then launch them deep inside of Russia, destroyed over a dozen of these strategic bombers inside of Russia. It was a huge propaganda win for the Ukrainians and a real blow to Moscow. So if somehow these Iranian-backed proxies could get their hands on drones, and we know how easy it is to get, you know, drones these days, arm them with some kind of munitions or explosives, and perhaps launch them just where even this van was, just a quarter mile away from the fence line at the base. This could cause tremendous damage, and it would also be a huge win for the Iranians. But remember, if this was a diversion, perhaps there were other vans at a different part of the base that were loaded with drones. I mean, that didn't happen the other night, but it could. That's the fear that prompted the Air Force to do what they did.
3: Well, all of this suggests that the intelligence folks you're talking to have a pretty high estimation of these Iranian proxies and what they're capable of. Because I have been talking to you about Iran for years now, and we've never reached the point where Iran was anywhere near deploying drones in Europe, of all places.
2: That's right. But we've seen from the very beginning of the Iran war, basically they understood that when Israel and the United States launched the attack on Iran, that the Iranians were not going to be able to go toe-to-toe, military to military with them. So what they did was a number of things that, as the military says, use asymmetric advantage. They attacked shipping in the Strait of Hormuz to inflict economic pain.
3: And did inflict tremendous economic pain.
2: Exactly. And then they attacked civilian infrastructure and oil facilities in neighboring Gulf countries, causing more economic turmoil and political disturbance there. They struck American military bases, destroying hundreds of millions, if not billions of dollars worth of bases throughout the Gulf. And then they most recently attacked a base in Jordan, killing three service members there.
3: Right.
2: So they have been able to use what they have left in their arsenal, be it drones or missiles, to inflict pain not only in the United States, but in the international economic community. Well, according to my sources, this is just an extension of that war, except now they're taking it to a different level. They're basically moving their drones or the drone technology they can get their hands on to a base that's very much participating in the war. And so when we see this kind of a threat materialize, the American officials and those working with them in Britain took this quite seriously.
3: Right. Took it seriously as a potentially entirely new and potentially devastating chapter in Iran's so far quite successful use of asymmetrical attacks, where they take kind of what little they have and put it to rather impactful use.
2: That's right, because Iran, among other things, is very aware of the political environment here in the United States. The Iran war is deeply unpopular. Mm-hmm. The Republicans are not doing well so far in the midterm election campaigns. And for the Iranians, if they could inflict one more powerful blow, that is, inflict damage on an American aircraft and American personnel in England, that would not only deal a huge blow to the United States and perhaps to President Trump, but it would also be a real coup for Tehran.
3: Mm-hmm. And so far, of course, that has not happened. But I think it's fair to say that the Iranians have already done something pretty significant here. They have forced the U.S. to pull a dozen of their most sophisticated bombers out of the U.K. and rapidly return them home to the U.S., which in and of itself does seem like a symbolic blow.
2: Absolutely. They have achieved one of their major objectives. Now, the Pentagon will tell you they can still launch those planes from bases in America, but it's a much more difficult mission, a much lengthier mission all the way back to Iran than it is striking targets from England.
3: Hmm. I'm curious Eric, as a final question, what the British people and the British government make of all of this? Does it make them in any way question hosting U.S. military bombers that are involved in this war? I mean, Britain is not technically a co-combatant in this conflict. British troops are not involved. British planes are not involved in attacking Iran. But Iran is saying, that's how we now think of you. The people in the community around this base are no doubt pretty spooked by all this. I'm sure elected officials can't be thrilled about it all. What is your understanding of the viewpoint there?
2: I think there's still so many questions swirling around this plot, Michael, that I think the British people and certainly the people in Fairford are still scratching their heads, wondering what exactly has happened or is still yet to come. But to your point, countries in the Gulf region that have sponsored the United States, hosted American bases for decades, are asking this very question now as they kind of dig out from the rubble, not only of the bases that have been attacked, but some of their cities and some of their energy facilities, and say, look, part of the bargain here was you've got to protect us from threats like this. And I think they're coming away now looking at the damage that's been inflicted upon them, and they're asking, wow, was this really worth it? And they're going to rethink that kind of relationship going forward. Obviously, if this were to happen on British soil, I'm sure at least some British residents would wonder the same question.
3: Is it worth it?
2: Yeah, is it worth it? Even though there's a long storied history of this base going back to it opening just in time for the D-Day invasion in 1944, and that American bombers, B-52s, B-1s, and B-2s have used this over the years. But it's also been a source of controversy. Early in the Iraq War in 2003, there were protests at the base over the British government's allowing the Pentagon to use Fairford for bombing missions into Iraq. And, you know, were there to be an attack at Fairford, it could lead to a reconsideration by the British government of just how much leeway it gives to allowing the United States to use its bases for America's wars in the Middle East.
3: Well, Eric, thank you very much. Appreciate it.
2: Thank you.
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11: 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I'm Michael Bobardo. 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
5: 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And right now, the current time is 2 o'clock.
13: they cared really about the cost of health care, they would do something that would make health care, you know, affordable for every American.
14: New polling shows that voters trust Democrats more than they trust Republicans when it comes to the cost of health care.
15: For Wednesday, October 7th, this is All Things Considered from NPR News.
14: I'm Elsa Chang.
15: And I'm Sasha Pfeiffer. This hour, in these divisive times, there's one frustration that is uniting people.
14: Disdain for healthcare companies known as pharmacy benefit managers.
16: We hate CVS. I'm going to be straight up. You can't talk to a pharmacist. They're overstressed, and prices just keep going up.
15: Also, 3 years after the October 7th attacks, Israelis are returning to live near the southern border with Gaza.
17: This is going to be Neely's room, which is the bomb shelter. Hopefully we never have to use it.
14: And after 21 years of playing soccer for Argentina, Lionel Messi turns in his jersey.
15: First this news.
18: BBC News with Moira Alderson. The 87-year-old Spanish woman whose eviction from her home in Madrid led to huge protests has died. The tenant, known by her first name Mary Carmen, was removed on a stretcher from her flat after being unable to pay a huge rent increase demanded by her landlord, an investment firm. It prompted nationwide protests for lower rents and a ban on such firms buying up housing. Guy Hedgeco is in Madrid.
19: The woman, now simply known as Mari Carmen, had been in hospital ever since her eviction, reportedly suffering from exhaustion. From her hospital bed, she had encouraged the tens of thousands of protesters who took to the streets, telling them, "Fight, keep fighting for what is yours." Public anger prompted the company that owned her old flat to change its mind and allow her to return there to live. The Tenants' Union Activist Organisation said that offer had come too late.
18: Saudi Arabia says Houthi attacks on the country's airports in the last 2 days have killed 3 people and injured 36 others. The Iran-backed movement says it carried out the strikes. The UN says the recent conflict in Yemen has displaced more than 200,000 people. 5 former City of London traders sentenced in one of the biggest scandals of the 2008 financial crisis have had their convictions overturned following a long-running legal battle. The 5 men were initially convicted for manipulating the interest rates used for loans between banks, known as LIBOR and Euribor. Here's Andy Verity.
20: Of the 19 people convicted for so-called manipulation of LIBOR or Euribor benchmark interest rates, 17 have now had their convictions overturned and only 2 remain. The Serious Fraud Office threw in the towel after a Supreme Court decision last year on 5 of the remaining convicts and is only defending 2 of the convictions as safe. But originally 19 on both sides of the Atlantic, 9 criminal trials between 2015 and 19 for rigging interest rates.
18: A judge in the US state of Tennessee says she will order officials to preserve all evidence in Krista Pike's failed execution after Pike's legal team filed an emergency motion. The syringes and other tools used in the 2 botched lethal injections will be among the items ordered to be kept. Here's Neda Taufik.
21: The night before Krista Pike woke up and began speaking, her lawyers believed she was brain dead and were told life support would be removed the next day. Her recovery, they said, would be a long road. It's unclear if she'll regain function of her arms, which are extremely swollen. Tennessee's governor has now suspended any further executions for the rest of the year and ordered an independent review of her case. Having just been provided life-saving care, the question is whether Tennessee will seek once again to execute Krista Pike. Her lawyers say that would be unimaginable.
18: Neda Taufik reporting, BBC News.
22: From KALW News in San Francisco, I'm Sunni Khalid with an election brief, your quick guide to what's on the ballot. Today we're talking about the regional transit measure. That's a new initiative that aims to fund public transportation through a sales tax in 5 Bay Area counties. KALW's Jamie Paduhino has more.
23: If the regional transit measure passes, it would support BART, Muni, Caltrain, and other major operators, as well as smaller ones. The measure is framed as a way to prevent major service cuts to these agencies. The sales tax rate would be 1% in San Francisco and 0.5% in Alameda, Contra Costa, San Mateo, and Santa Clara counties. It's anticipated to generate nearly $1 billion annually for 14 years. Over 220 elected leaders, plus 200 business and community organizations, have endorsed the measure. They say the measure would give the transit agencies dependable funds to prevent what they call catastrophic service cuts, like the closure of 15 BART stations and 20 Muni lines. The Yes campaign has received more than $6 million in funds from all sorts of industries, including donations from Anthropic, Kaiser Permanente, and numerous labor unions. However, opponents like the Committee for Affordable Bay Area Transit argue that the sales tax would have greater consequences for lower-income workers, who they say spend more of their money on taxable goods compared to higher earners. They also claim that transit agencies haven't adapted their budgets, as ridership and revenue have gone down in recent years. The group reported over $20,000 in contributions, with large donations from the Contra Costa Taxpayers Association and South County Congress of Republicans. So to recap, a yes vote on the regional transit measure will mean you support a sales tax to fund public transit in five Bay Area counties. If you vote no, the proposed sales tax won't move forward. That's a brief take on the regional transit measure. From KALW News, I'm Jamie Patahino.
22: 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For KALW News, I'm Sunni Khalid.
5: 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It'll dip down to 79 and 73 for Thursday and Friday. 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
0: This is All Things Considered from NPR News. I'm Sasha Pfeiffer in Washington.
1: And I'm Elsa Chang in Culver City, California. President Trump is sending money to millions of Americans enrolled in government-run health insurance programs. How much money?
4: Over 20 million seniors on Medicare will soon be receiving a deposit of nearly $100 directly into their bank accounts.
1: That is what Trump said on Saturday. The exact amount is $90. The Trump administration is also sending $500 checks to nearly a million people who have health plans from the Federal Affordable Care Act marketplace.
0: The cost of these plans has gone up dramatically this year. Trump and Republicans in Congress let extra premium subsidies expire. For some people, that meant thousands of dollars more in out-of-pocket costs. For others, it meant they just couldn't afford health insurance. Millions have dropped their coverage.
1: Let's also point out we are under 4 weeks to Election Day. And in general, when it comes to health care costs, voters trust Democrats over Republicans by a near 2-to-1 margin. That's according to a KFF poll out this week. So, can President Trump's direct payments help his party with voters? NPR's Selena Simmons-Duffin has more.
6: I spoke to Ellen Allen minutes after a check for $500 from the U.S. Treasury arrived at her house near Charleston, West Virginia.
24: I just can't believe it. I mean, that's crazy.
6: She had heard the Trump administration planned to send $500 checks out to certain people enrolled in healthcare.gov plans, but she didn't totally believe it would happen. And she has mixed feelings about it now that it has happened. She runs a small nonprofit called West Virginians for Affordable Healthcare.
24: I think it's more of a political stunt. If they cared really about the cost of healthcare, they would do something that would make healthcare, you know, affordable for every American.
6: She had been paying close to $2,000 a month for her premiums until a few weeks ago when she turned 65 and enrolled in Medicare. Because of that, she might be eligible for Trump's next round of checks, $90 soon to be sent to 20 million people enrolled in Medicare Part B.
24: The $90 is, I mean, that's just nothing. I don't think this is going to fool anyone.
6: So is this legal, using the federal government to send out checks to potential voters weeks before an election? Kathleen Clark is an expert in government ethics at Washington University in St. Louis. She reviewed the letter from President Trump touting things like his efforts to lower drug prices that came with the checks.
25: It reads like electioneering communication, it reads like a violation of the Hatch Act.
6: That's the law that says you can't use your government office or power or funds to influence partisan political elections. She says the Supreme Court has given Trump wide latitude in the past, which may be why he feels he can move ahead. Here's Clark again.
25: It looks like a pretty desperate effort to, in essence, bribe the recipients of this letter to vote in gratitude to Trump in the upcoming midterm elections.
6: The White House did not respond directly to NPR's questions about whether any laws have been violated or if it's a political stunt, as Alan put it. Trump administration spokeswoman Allison Schuster wrote in an email that it was an out-of-touch criticism and that, quote, "This president will never stop enabling Americans to take control of their health by implementing policies that put money back in their pockets." Joseph Antos is a senior fellow emeritus at the conservative think tank American Enterprise Institute. He says that the move is not fiscally responsible for the federal government and probably won't make a difference in anyone's health.
2: You know, it's money. You don't have to use it on healthcare.
6: When it comes to the $90 checks coming to some Medicare beneficiaries, for example,
2: you can go out to McDonald's and buy probably two hamburgers and a shake for $90, maybe buy a half a tank of gas.
6: Antos calls the payments inexplicable, and he notes that they add to the national debt, which Republicans say they're concerned about. He also doubts these checks will tilt the election towards Republicans.
2: For one thing, Trump is not saying that your local congressman did this for you. Trump is saying he did it for you. So, yeah, I mean, I don't get it. And I don't see any advantage to anybody, including Donald Trump.
6: Except, he says, maybe the recipients of the checks. One of those recipients, Ellen Allen of West Virginians for Affordable Healthcare, says she is planning to deposit the $500 she just received.
24: You know, I'm not going to send it back. I'm going to put it in my health savings account and keep working towards healthcare for all.
6: Selena Simmons-Duffin, NPR News, Washington.
15: It's been 3 years since the October 7th attacks, and Israel's southern border with Gaza is undergoing a dramatic rebound. The region was nearly abandoned after thousands of Hamas-led militants attacked Israeli communities. That attack killed about 1,200 people, and 250 more were taken hostage. Now, residents are back. Some are driven by solidarity with the victims of October 7th. Others say they feel safer with the heavy Israeli military buildup along the border as Israel continues to occupy most of Gaza. NPR's Carrie Kahn reports.
3: Shahar Goldenberg drives a small road that circles Kibbutz Zikim. He's lived here right on Israel's border with Gaza for nearly two decades, but he's never seen so many people wanting to join his cooperative farming community.
7: The demand is amazing. Great, huge demand.
3: Currently, Zakim's waiting list stretches 2 years, and houses are going up fast. He says they're building 25 here.
8: And this was not like this before October 7th?
7: No, of course not. If you want to sell your house, you can sell it in less than a week.
3: Many people want to come and be part of southern Israel's rebirth, he says. And they feel safer now that Israel occupies more than 60% of Gaza, he says. Israeli troops have drawn a yellow line, what the military calls a border buffer zone, extending deep into Gaza. The Palestinian Central Bureau of Statistics says before the war, hundreds of thousands of Gazans lived and farmed in that border area. They've all been displaced. On the kibbutz hilltop, Goldenberg shows off 8 homes under construction, all with stunning Mediterranean vistas.
8: So these new houses have a view of the beach and a view of northern Gaza.
7: Yes, I hope that we will not see the north of Gaza in the next years.
3: There isn't much to see now, just shells of blown out buildings. That's despite international pressure, including from the U.S., for Israeli troops to ultimately leave. But Israelis overwhelmingly support a permanent troop presence inside Gaza's border, according to a recent poll. The government has repeatedly said it's not leaving until Hamas is fully disarmed. Goldenberg says he hopes that's true.
7: This is the only plan that we will continue to live here. Without the yellow line, it will be really difficult and challenging for us.
3: This part of southern Israel, known as the Gaza Envelope, has long been sparsely populated, filled with mostly verdant farmlands and kibbutz communities stretching along the Gaza border all the way to Egypt. About half the region's residents live in its biggest city, Sderot. Today, construction crews seem to be on every corner, like at this brand new kindergarten, one of the several dozen schools planned as the city aims to double the population to 120,000 residents by 2040. Robin Feldman is part of that growth. She just picked up her 6-month-old daughter, Nellie, from her first day at a center and shows off the family's new home. It's a small, empty 3-room apartment, 1 bedroom with steel-enforced walls and door.
17: So this is going to be Neely's room, which is the bomb shelter. Hopefully we never have to use it.
3: The young family just moved to Stiro from Paramus, New Jersey. Her husband is a rabbi. She teaches Jewish history, which she says is full of prophecies about the Jewish people returning to Israel. And when they return, how fruitful the country will be.
17: I teach these prophecies to my students, and now I'm living it. So it's very special.
3: The 2,000 shekel government rental subsidy, about $650 US a month, helps too, she adds. And there are more incentives, like large income and property tax breaks for Sderot, says city spokesman Yaron Sasson. We are constantly working to convince people from all over Israel to come south, he says. And many from abroad, too, like Galia Tsur and her family.
9: When did you decide to move back to Israel?
10: October 7th, on the dot.
3: The minute she saw the news about the Hamas attack, Tsur said she and her husband knew they had to move back to Kibbutz Nir Oz. It's some 30 miles south of Sderot, right next to the Gaza border. The couple, now in their 50s, lived in Nir Oz back in the 1990s.
10: We both were like, we need to go. We need to help. We can't stay here.
3: They had been living in New Zealand for more than a decade, but sold their house and moved back to Israel to help rebuild. The kibbutz was hit hard in the October 7th Hamas-led attack. One quarter of residents, 117, were either killed or kidnapped on October 7th. All but six of the kibbutz's more than 200 buildings were damaged or set on fire. Reconstruction manager Ron Bahat heads out on his electric cart. He deftly maneuvers down the small paths running through the community. We pass many burnt-out homes still standing since the attack. The kibbutz is stuck in a debate with some residents insisting the buildings remain standing as a permanent reminder of what happened here.
11: The question is how to remember, how to keep the legacy. You know, people see it in a different way.
3: Others prefer to focus on the future. Bahat, who was born here 60 years ago, says that's what he's focused on as he speeds over to a busy construction site. A large backhoe is excavating a site for 76 new homes. More will be coming in the next 2 years, he says.
11: And the mission is to make this place, you know, bigger, better, stronger, nicer.
3: And he says, we will make it so. Carrie Kahn, NPR News, Southern Israel, near the Gaza border.

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1: We mustn't forget the economic frustrations that help fuel Trump's election. I'm Robert Reich, and this is a short take from Inequality Media and KALW. For too long, too many Americans have faced lousy jobs or no jobs. One answer, a guaranteed job at a living wage. A lot of work needs to be done. Greening our nation's infrastructure, caring for the elderly, teaching in our public schools, adequately staffing national parks, you name it. So why shouldn't the federal government create jobs and connect them directly to people who can't otherwise find one, with decent, predictable hours and at a living wage? Can we afford a job guarantee today? Yes. It's estimated to cost around $670 billion in its first year, $30 billion less than the defense budget. But that tab would quickly shrink. With more people working at better wages, Americans would have more purchasing power to buy goods and services. This would lead to more hiring by the private sector and eventually less need for the federal job guarantee. More people working would also generate more tax revenue, partially offsetting the direct cost of the job guarantee. Additional savings would come from fewer people needing public assistance. The Center for Labor Research and Education at Berkeley estimates that the federal government now spends over $150 billion a year because workers aren't earning enough to get out of poverty. So let's think beyond Trump to what Americans need. Few things are more important than a decent job. Full employment through a federal job guarantee makes sense for workers, for the economy, for America.
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3: 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I'm Sasha Pfeiffer.
0: And I'm Ilse Chang. There's a lot about healthcare that Americans actually agree on. In our Common Ground project with KFF Health News, we're looking at issues with bipartisan backing. Blake Farmer at WPLN in Nashville reports on one thing that is uniting people, their collective disdain for the healthcare companies known as pharmacy benefit managers.
4: Pharmacy benefit managers, known as PBMs, handle the part of health insurance related to the cost of prescription meds. They were promoted as a way to keep drug prices in check, but the largest are now owned by giant conglomerates that also own insurance companies and pharmacies. All this consolidation has turned them into a punching bag for all the frustration patients have with the healthcare system, like high prescription prices. CVS is one of the big companies that also owns a PBM. It's taking heat in Tennessee.
5: We hate CVS. I'm going to be straight up. You can't talk to a pharmacist. They're overstressed, and prices just keep going up.
4: Amy Joseph is 62 and lives in the mountainous eastern corner of Tennessee with her husband.
5: You're going to find this interesting. We have a two-party household. I'm a Republican. My husband's a Democrat.
4: He's equally frustrated. They have a list of gripes that could fill the famously long CVS receipt. For example, Charlie Joseph discovered his blood pressure medication was actually cheaper when they didn't use insurance.
6: You know, the whole healthcare thing is just frustrating on a good day.
4: PBM officials say their industry has been unfairly maligned and that they're the only link in the drug supply chain trying to lower drug costs. Dave Marin, president and CEO of the Pharmaceutical Care Management Association, addressed Congress in February.
7: Yes, drug prices are still too high. Without PBMs, they would be much, much higher.
4: But state lawmakers aren't buying it. Tennessee is one of two states that have now made it illegal for a company to own both a PBM and retail pharmacies. CVS fought the proposals with a multi-million dollar TV ad campaign.
8: 134 CVS pharmacies across Tennessee shut down, making healthcare less accessible for families like yours.
4: Those ads aired just before the vote this spring. Nevertheless, Tennessee lawmakers moved forward. Republican State Senator Rusty Crow told his colleagues before the vote that they should consider the fierce resistance a sign that they were onto something.
9: I learned when I was in the Vietnam War, when you start taking on flak, you know you're over the damn target pretty quick.
4: Business-friendly Republicans voted alongside Democrats who favor more regulation. State Representative Antonio Parkinson, a Democrat from Memphis, says he feels like he voted in favor of lower drug prices and ma-and-pa pharmacies.
10: If there's a benefit to my people, I'm supporting it.
4: The most vocal critics calling for regulation of PBMs are independently owned pharmacies and their trade groups. In Tennessee, State Senator Bobby Harshbarger, who sponsored the pharmacy ownership ban, is also a small-town pharmacist. His mother's a pharmacist, too, and a member of the U.S. Congress, who's proposed a similar ban on PBMs owning pharmacies at the federal level. That bill has bipartisan sponsors and has created unlikely bedfellows of Senators Elizabeth Warren and Josh Hawley. Antonio Chacha is CEO of 46 Brooklyn Research, a nonprofit think tank that tracks drug pricing. He says this legislative push reflects a feeling, even in the GOP, that the market for prescription drugs is being gamed.
11: Republicans are looking at this issue saying, we know what competition is supposed to do, and it isn't happening. This is not a free market. This is a free-for-all.
4: In a statement, CVS told NPR the new state laws will do the opposite of what they're intended to and drive up prices. It's unclear if these bans on PBMs owning pharmacies will hold up in court, or if they do, whether CVS will follow through on closing all of its pharmacies. Either way, PBMs aren't finding many friends in politics at the moment. For NPR News, I'm Blake Farmer in Nashville.
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3: Lionel Messi is the most decorated player in soccer history. He's played in 6 World Cups. He's scored more than 900 goals. He revolutionized the game of soccer globally. And yesterday, after 21 years of playing for Argentina's national team, he put on the number 10 jersey one last time in Buenos Aires.
12: Tuvimos el sueño de cumplir el sueño mío y el de todo el país de volver a ser campeones del mundo.
3: The stadium was packed with more than 85,000 fans watching as Argentina defeated Benin 3-0. CBS sports commentator Nico Cantor has covered Messi's career for years, and he's with me now. Hi, Nico.
13: Hi, Sasha. How are you?
3: I'm good. Did you get to watch this game last night?
13: Yeah, I did. It was very emotional. We, as football fans and general soccer fans, never thought that this day would come. It's here. It's sad, nostalgic, but Messi did get his farewell in front of the Argentine people, the nation that he had to leave at a very young age, and it was very beautiful to see.
3: You know, as you know, in Argentina, soccer, football, is almost religious. It's this national identity. It's cultural as much as it is sports. And that number 10 jersey has had a long line of the greatest ever players wearing it. What do you think that Messi contributed to the lore of that jersey number 10?
13: Yeah, it's a really interesting question because, of course, number 10 was worn throughout so many years by Diego Maradona, the country's first GOAT. You know, he was the first athlete with that number 10 jersey to transcend the sport. He became a cultural phenomenon. There is a massive political, diplomatic backdrop to the figure of Maradona that elevated him to this untouchable cult status. Maradona still, to this day, is viewed as a deity. And Messi shows up and wasn't close to fulfilling the legacy that Maradona left behind. But in the last 5 years or so, Messi was really able to revert that narrative. And Maradona perhaps wasn't the best example to the world. He was this sort of imperfect hero, an anti-hero, if you will. Messi, on the other hand, is the perfect hero on and off the pitch.
3: It can be hard to get different generations to agree on who are the greatest sports figures. And maybe the younger generations are quicker to name people the greatest. And the older generations might think, give them more time. But it seems like all generations are in agreement here about Messi's greatness. What do you think it is about him that just is so multi-generational in admiration?
13: First off, the longevity. Messi's prime is longer than any footballer that I have seen, and there really hasn't been a footballer to be at that level, putting up insane numbers. They really are mind-boggling. And just winning, the dedication to the craft, to his body, to his skill, to winning. To me, it's very difficult to understand how normal of a human being Messi seems, despite the fame that is associated with his name throughout the entire world.
3: Messi will still play Major League Soccer for Miami. In fact, I flew through the Miami airport recently, and his poster is everywhere in that airport. But how much do you see this as actually the end of Messi?
13: That's a really good question, because he really hasn't alluded to getting into coaching or anything like that. But of course, we're closer to the end than we are to the beginning. So every single match that you can go to, if you live in the United States and you're listening to this, appreciate that moment, because we are seeing the very, very end of

0: 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It'll answer your questions about the candidates and issues on the November ballot. 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Stay informed about the election with KALW and attend this Friday evening at 6 at 220 Montgomery. Right now, the current time is 2:30.
1: 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I'm Elsa Chang.
2: And I'm Sasha Pfeiffer. A new survey of health professionals shows yet another effect of climate change.
1: How extreme heat has become a growing threat to pregnant women and babies around the world.
3: It doesn't really take extreme heat to see these health effects.
2: That story and more coming up. 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
4: Live from NPR News in Culver City, California, I'm Dwayne Brown. Israel is marking 3 years since Hamas launched the October 7th attacks. Memorials are being held throughout Israel for the nearly 1,200 victims. NPR's Daniel Lestrin has more.
5: This is the site of the deadliest single attack of October 7th, 3 years ago, the Nova Music Festival, where more than 400 people were killed. Families are dusting off small memorial plaques. Orit Baron's daughter was killed here.
6: I'm very angry about everybody. God, all the politicians. We will find out on the 27th of October what will happen.
5: That is the date Israel holds national elections. Prime Minister Benjamin Netanyahu is seeking a new term. Today, protesters gathered outside his home. They're angry he's refused to launch an official national investigation into the security failure of October 7th. Daniel Estrin, NPR News, the Nova Festival Memorial near the Gaza border.
4: The attorney for a man scheduled to be executed in Texas tonight is asking for a delay after the botched execution in Tennessee last week. From Houston Public Media, Kyle McClenaghan reports.
7: Lawyers for 46-year-old Jamal Howard say the 30-day reprieve would give the state more time to ensure the same thing doesn't happen with this execution. Howard was convicted of shooting a store clerk during a robbery in 2000. James Acker is a capital punishment expert and a professor at the University of Albany.
8: Lethal injection has been far from a reliable means of putting people to death. Something like 8% of the attempted lethal injections over the past 20 years or so have gone awry.
7: This comes as President Donald Trump has approved the Army firing squad execution for the man convicted in the 2009 Fort Hood mass shooting.
4: You are listening to NPR News. The federal government regularly surveys every public school in the nation to see if they're upholding student civil rights. As NPR's Jonaki Mehta reports, the latest civil rights data also tells us about who's teaching those students.
9: The last time the U.S. Education Department collected information about teacher race, ethnicity, and sex was in the 1970s. That changed with the latest survey about the 2023-24 school year. The big takeaway? The teaching workforce is far less diverse than the student population. 75% of teachers are white, while only 44% of students are, and 9% of teachers are black, while nearly 15% of students are. This matters because some research shows that a diverse teaching workforce helps all students have better outcomes. Among other things, the report also shows that the number of preschoolers across the nation is rebounding from the pandemic. Jonaki Mehta, NPR News.
4: In Tennessee, attorneys for Krista Pike are trying to get her death sentence commuted 1 week after a botched execution left her in a hospital in critical condition. Pike was injected twice with the lethal drug pentobarbital, but survived. A judge has ordered the Tennessee Department of Correction to preserve the evidence from the execution, while Pike's attorney says she regained consciousness and is talking. Stocks finished lower on Wall Street today, one day after topping record highs set in August. This is NPR News.
0: Coming up on KALW in just 10 minutes, 10 minutes that is, Dispatch from Kolkata, a very special KALW feature, and at 4 o'clock, Sights and Sounds with our very own Janae Darden, followed by the Arts Hour from the BBC at 5, And then Jeff Hayden, attorney Jeff Hayden, with Your Legal Rights at 6 o'clock. Lots of live

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2: This is All Things Considered from NPR News. I'm Elsa Chang in Culver City, California.
3: And I'm Sasha Pfeiffer in Washington. Lawyers appeared in court in Tennessee today for the woman who survived a botched execution by two rounds of lethal injection last week. Her name is Krista Pike, and she regained consciousness yesterday. Pike is on death row for killing Colleen Slemmer in 1995 when both of them were teenagers. Catherine Sweeney with WPLN in Nashville witnessed that botched execution in person and has continued to follow the story, and she's with us on the line now. Hi again, Catherine.
4: Hi, Sasha.
3: What is Krista Pike's current condition?
4: Yeah, she woke up after being unconscious for 5 days and being on a ventilator. But I'd say there are two main takeaways after the court hearing and the press conference today: the damage to her limbs and the damage to her brain. So pentobarbital is alkaline. It's like a drain cleaner, and it causes burns and cellular damage. Her attorney said last week she had burns and blisters on her arms, and today her arms and hands are severely swollen. One of her attorneys said her hands look like an inflated surgical glove. The scope of her brain damage is still being investigated, but here's her attorney, Randy Spivey.
5: I was not in the room when she woke up, so I don't want to speculate too much. Well, our understanding was the first thing she said was, "Where am I and who are you?" There's still a lot of cognitive confusion.
4: State officials aren't saying much. We don't know exactly why the two doses of pentobarbital didn't work, but we do know her attorneys and their medical experts predicted this outcome. They said she has a blood disorder and small veins, and Tennessee's prison system has a bad track record at placing IVs during executions. So they said that would all lead to this.
3: And what were her lawyers in court today for?
4: Yeah, big picture, they want to understand what happened that night on September 30th. But smaller picture, today was about getting an order to preserve the evidence. To do that, they had to revive this old lawsuit that had stalled out in August. It was about the execution protocol. They had to do that because Pike, until yesterday, was unconscious. She couldn't consent to a new lawsuit being filed. Here's another of her attorneys, Luke Innan.
6: Until yesterday, Ms. Pike was unable to speak. She was unconscious. She was not able to authorize us to file any sort of new lawsuits. And so the motion that we filed is just to preserve evidence. It's the very, very first step of what will be a long legal battle.
4: And that was a win for them. The judge did order the state to preserve a long list of evidence, like the syringes and IV tubes and empty vials of medicine, as well as correspondence between the prison and the governor and the attorney general's office. Also, anything about concerns about a failed execution leading up to September 30th.
3: Catherine, as you know, since this happened, there has been at least one resignation. There have been calls for investigations. Is Krista Pike currently still considered to be on death row, given what happened to her?
4: That's a great question, Sasha. It kind of seems like nobody knows. It's a big question mark. Her lawyers don't know. They're asking for her sentence to be commuted. In court today, the state argued this whole lawsuit needs to be thrown out. It's irrelevant because she doesn't have an execution date ahead of her. The judge asked if that means that she's never going to have another execution date, and the state said, well, we can't say that. So they don't know. We did have a big resignation. The corrections commissioner, Frank Strada, resigned over this botched execution. He was actually hired away from Arizona, where he oversaw three botched executions.
3: Yes, and our reporter Kiara Eisner of NPR has been reporting a lot about his history in Arizona, so a lot to report here. That is Catherine Sweeney with WPLN. Thank you, Catherine.
4: Thanks, Sasha.
2: It is likely that you have already chewed and swallowed some tasty morsel of food today. That ability is shared by modern mammals. But in fact, new evidence suggests that it goes back much, much farther, at least to the Middle Jurassic, back when dinosaurs still reigned. Here's NPR science reporter Ari Daniel.
7: Over the years, a swath of the Inner Mongolia region of China has coughed up heaps of remarkable fossils.
8: To say it's a hot spot is actually understatement.
7: A decade ago, a specimen in a thick slab of shale caught the eye of University of Chicago paleontologist Zhe Shi Luo. It was the fossilized bones and fur of an ancient mammal the size of a chihuahua.
8: Early fossil mammals are exceedingly rare.
7: The fossil was hard to see against the rock, so one of Luo's colleagues basically snapped a vivid image of it using X-rays.
8: It would then make this bone pop out in different colors.
7: The image rendered the skeleton a bright yellow, and it captured a curious combo of characteristics. The back end resembled a modern-day platypus, meaning the animal, living roughly 165 million years ago, was likely semi-aquatic.
8: However, its teeth and a jaw would be very different from platypus. So the head is very much of a predator.
7: Then there was the other thing that Luo noticed about that fossil.
8: My eyes zeroed in on this tiny hyoid bones.
7: The human hyoid bone sits in our throat, half an inch or so above our Adam's apple, and supports the backside of our tongue. The team later CT scanned the fossil, including the underside of the skull, which exposed a delicate roof of the mouth, along with a series of rarely preserved bone hooks and ridges.
8: And with that, we are able to reconstruct the whole muscular skeletal machinery.
7: Which revealed that this animal, which the researchers named Megacauda sungae, was likely capable of doing two things unique to mammals. The first is chewing food and then swallowing it. Other vertebrates tend to bite and gulp, but mammals?
8: Chew down all the food with our teeth, and we swallow one bolus down our esophagus at a time.
7: Secondly, this fossil appears to have been able to suckle.
8: That ability to suckle mother's milk literally defined our biology. Mammals are named after the mammary glands.
7: This is some of the oldest evidence of an animal with both these abilities, meaning that the origin of these innovations lies deep in the past. The results are published in the journal Nature.
4: Oh, it's a fascinating specimen.
7: Jessica Theodore is a paleontologist at the University of Calgary who wasn't involved in the research. She says such a fossil tracks the evolution of lactation, which she likens to a kind of dietary and hormonal conversation between mother and baby.
4: The conversation is beginning very far back. In the Jurassic and Cretaceous, that's amazing to me that it's this old and this fundamental.
7: For Zhe Shi Luo, this fossil's the latest evidence of how new ways of feeding have helped mammals and their predecessors diversify, even when they were the little guys on the block.
8: They're never dominant in the age of dinosaurs, but they hold out relatively well compared to all other vertebrates.
7: In the Jurassic, there were already gliders and swimmers and tree dwellers and subterranean proto-mammals, each one making its own kind of living, united in their shared ability to chew, swallow, and suckle. Ari Daniel, NPR News.

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1: Last Sunday, I happened to be in San Francisco and watched KALW move into its new home at Warfield Common.
2: 3, 2, 1! Woo!
1: The red ribbon was cut with giant scissors, dancers scaled the sides of the building, suspended on ropes, performing aerial feats of wonder while passers-by on those big double-decker tourist buses gaped. This is Sandeep Roy in San Francisco. Last week, I also happened to be at the South Asian Literature and Arts Festival in Menlo College in Atherton. There was an opening gala under open skies as people mingled with glasses of Pinot Noir and tandoori chicken sliders. Kiran Malhotra from the festival welcomed the guests.
3: It is a coming together of people whose ideas we believe in, the stories that deserve to be heard, and that literature, art, and conversation have the extraordinary power of getting us all together.
1: Some of those people included poets. Even a Nobel laureate talking about aging.
4: Funding in the U.S. is a constant grind. It's actually the reason...
1: Yet again, an example of disparate voices coming together in conversation. It made me think that the value of a festival is not just an opportunity to take a selfie with an author, though that happens, of course, nor is it the autographed book, or even listening to a favorite author on stage or discovering a new one. It's the coming together, as Kiran Malhotra said, of voices that would not encounter each other otherwise. My own panel at the festival featured three of us who had written very different books, according to the moderator.
5: I'm particularly thrilled to be here today with these three wonderful authors, because I think they also bring three different genres into the conversation.
1: I had a book of nonfiction, a biography. Bay Area resident Sarita Sarvate had written a memoir, and Vandana Nair from Seattle had a novel about marriage. But somehow over the course of an hour, we found common ground. And in some sense, that was the story of Warfield Common as well, where KALW Public Radio is making its new home. The open house this Sunday at the building was not just about KALW. Other arts and media organizations had also found a home in the building, from San Francisco Public Press to a Vietnamese diasporan arts organization to an online radio station. And of course, as befits an open house for the arts, there was plenty of pizza to go around. But it made me realize all over again that the arts need ecosystems, they need homes. And a home with other arts organization becomes an arts festival of sorts, a place for cross-pollination and unexpected conversations. Often we don't know where those conversations will lead, which is the whole point, really. Arts at its best takes us to places we didn't imagine, even in a city we thought we knew well. Over the years, I've seen San Francisco, like many cities, change. Tech bubbles have come, tech bubbles have burst. I've seen bookstores shut shop, chains swallowed up old bookstores, then the chains themselves shuttered stores. But the arts are weird. They thrive in the cracks like weeds. So this time I found myself in Adobe Bookshop in the Mission, watching writers sip wine and read from their work in a literary magazine that was a labor of love. But I noticed what I had not seen the last time I was here. Other bookshops had come up, though we live in a world where we complain no one reads anymore. We just scroll through reels and TikTok videos. But a friend took me to a new bookstore in the middle of San Francisco's Chinatown with a carefully curated selection of Asian books and some Sichuan pork jerky as well. In Noe Valley in San Francisco, I noticed a new bookstore whose focus seemed to be books about love. Meanwhile, in the Mission, a bookstore true to its neighborhood highlighted Latino literature. Would all these bookstores succeed? Who knows? But that they have sprouted up speaks to a certain kind of audacity of hope. It's that audacity of hope that led so many arts organizations to make Common Home in a massive building in the heart of San Francisco next to the Grand Warfield Theater. And the same audacity of hope which led to South Asians in Silicon Valley to put together not another startup company, but a startup LitFest.

0: This is All Things Considered from NPR News. I'm Elsa Chang.
1: And I'm Sasha Pfeiffer. Russian authorities continue to insist there is no health emergency following the death of a 28-year-old lab technician at a plague research institute in Siberia last week. The case has created global concern over an outbreak of the plague or some other deadly pathogen. From Moscow, NPR's Charles Maines reports.
2: For nearly a week, Russia's consumer health watchdog, Rospotrebnadzor, has insisted the death of a female lab technician at a Siberian institute focused on combating the plague and other infectious diseases was due to pneumonia of, quote, unknown origin. A subsequent state investigation found no pathogens in the woman's body linked to her lab research, just as it said there was no evidence of an outbreak of the plague in the Irkutsk region of Russia where the institute is based. Yet in a press conference Wednesday, the head of the World Health Organization, Dr. Tedros Adhanom Ghebreyesus, said these Russian assurances were at the very least incomplete.
3: And we don't yet have the full picture of this event, and we're not able to conduct a full risk assessment. Timely, complete, and transparent information sharing under the international health regulations is essential to clarify conflicting reports.
2: Exiled Russian media, with contacts on the ground in Siberia in particular, have chronicled moments that at times seemed at odds with the official version of events, for example, reporting quarantines at some local hospitals or highlighting posts that later disappeared on social media by local government officials about health dangers. NPR has not independently confirmed the reports. The U.S., which withdrew from the WHO under the Trump administration, has also been pushing for more information. Today, the State Department issued a formal request for Russia to provide more details on the case. And the U.S. Embassy in Moscow published a health alert for Americans still in Russia to seek immediate medical assistance should they experience any adverse respiratory problems. The Centers for Disease Control and Prevention also weighed in. In a statement, the CDC reminded the plague is treatable with antibiotics and said there was no indication of a broader threat to the United States. Meanwhile, President Trump played down the possibility the incident could have been a mishap involving a bioweapon.
4: We don't think so. We're going to find out soon enough, but we don't think so. And if you listen to them, it's under control.
2: Trump will have his own chance to try and learn just how much when he holds a phone call with Russian President Vladimir Putin, expected later this week. Charles Maines, NPR News, Moscow.
0: Extreme heat is raising risks for pregnant women and babies. That's according to a new survey. This report was released by Wellcome, a health research foundation in London. It surveyed 1,000 healthcare professionals in 5 countries on 5 continents. And nearly all of the experts surveyed have treated a pregnant woman or baby that they think was affected by extreme heat. Now, they are calling for more training and resources globally to mitigate this. Rupa Basu is an epidemiologist who studies climate change and its effects on people's health. She joins us now. Welcome.
5: Thank you. It's a pleasure to be here.
0: So can you just first explain, as an epidemiologist, why heat is such a tremendous risk for someone who is pregnant?
5: Well, when there's heat exposure, there's a shift of blood going from your vital organs, such as the heart, or even the placenta, where the developing fetus is. And what happens is, because of that shift of blood volume from the vital organs to the subcutaneous or right just underneath your skin, there's a shift of nutrients that are also being diverted from the developing fetus. And because of that, we're seeing an increase in adverse birth outcomes, such as preterm delivery, low birth weight. We see things such as stillbirth. Also, other studies have reported miscarriage. You know, we're seeing fetal heart dysregulation. So all of these types of things are happening with heat exposure, and it's all stemming from dehydration.
0: And how hot does it need to be for all these ripple effects to begin occurring?
5: That's a really important question, because I always hear the term extreme heat. And what I really want to talk about is that it doesn't really take extreme heat to see these health effects. And the studies that we've conducted in California, most of them actually look at just apparent temperature, which is a combination of temperature and relative humidity. And that's just the background levels of heat exposure that we've had in the past. Nothing about heat waves, nothing about extreme heat. And even then, we are seeing these adverse birth outcomes, such as preterm delivery, low birth weight, and stillbirth occur.
0: Well, do you think that these problems is something that we should expect to get worse as the climate continues to get warmer and warmer and warmer.
5: Absolutely. Unfortunately, we're seeing already that heat and particularly heat waves are increasing in frequency, in duration, and in intensity. Right now, we're actually experiencing a heat wave in California. That's lasted, almost a week. And it's been pretty brutal in that it's impacting the whole state. Mm-hmm. And I think within the next couple of days, we'll see some relief. But it's also that duration, the fact that it's lasted so long, it doesn't really give the body time to even cool down.
0: So as the climate gets warmer, how are these risks to pregnant women or to newborns going to get worse? What does worse look like in these scenarios?
5: So we could start with fetal health. And one of the things that we're seeing is that there's fetal heart rate that increases with increased temperature. And that's actually quite a rapid increase in heart rate that we're seeing in fetuses when there's heat increasing. We've already done some heat wave studies, sometimes with heat wave and wildfire smoke or air pollution, and we're seeing how much more that impacts these outcomes. And that's something that's very troubling because, as I mentioned, the background effects are already pretty high. And so if we're going to see more than this, and particularly in the most vulnerable populations, that's something that we can address some of this so that we can focus a lot on prevention.
0: Yeah, let's talk about that. Because in the meantime, what can healthcare systems do to help mitigate some of these risks that we're discussing?
5: I think the first thing is health education. So educating the medical community about heat risks and some of the outcomes that we can see, such as adverse birth outcomes. If we don't know that, you know, pregnant people are at increased risk from heat exposure, then they will not take precautions. So that's the most important thing.
0: Yeah.
5: I think another big thing is public health messaging. We need to make sure that we're getting this messaging across. So it's not just staying with scientists and with physicians and midwives and doulas. We need to make sure it gets to the vulnerable populations themselves, as well as their caretakers and the community.
0: Epidemiologist Rupa Basu. She studies climate change and its effects on people's health. Thank you very much for joining us today.
5: Thank you for having me. It was my pleasure.

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4: 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We're broadcasting live from the People's Studio in downtown San Francisco. 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
5: Being able to play any kind of ball with my grandchildren, I can't do these things anymore.
6: More than 10% of Americans are taking GLP-1 drugs to lose weight, but serious side effects are emerging, including possible vision loss.
7: For Wednesday, October 7th, this is All Things Considered from NPR News. I'm Sasha Pfeiffer.
6: And I'm Elsa Chang. Also this hour, the new CDC director denies that death count data for measles was changed for political reasons.
8: If someone got hit by a bus and they happened to have COVID, often that was called a COVID-related death.
7: Plus, new research finds people living far apart have the same ancient gut microbes.
6: And a new book inspired by a real-life incident where a neighbor called the police on the author's teenage daughter.
9: I really had to ask myself, you know, what assumptions have I made about my safety, about my relative privilege, about how I see the world.
7: First News.
10: Live from NPR News in Washington, I'm Ryland Barton. A judge is ordering Tennessee officials to preserve evidence connected to the failed execution of Krista Pike by lethal injection last week. Pike would have been the first woman executed in Tennessee in nearly 200 years, but she survived. Today, Pike's attorneys said she woke up this week in the hospital angry and confused. Tony Gonzalez of member station WPLN reports.
11: Nashville Judge Aisha Miles ordered prison officials to preserve medical supplies, remnants of the drug pentobarbital, and communications about their decision-making on the night of Krista Pike's scheduled execution. After Pike's legal team argued she deserves visitation similar to her time in prison, Miles also granted them more access to her in the hospital.
12: The same protocols that would have been followed while she is incarcerated at the women's prison should be followed there.
11: Pike was unconscious for more than 5 days following the botched execution, but her attorneys say she is now able to speak. For NPR News, I'm Tony Gonzalez in Nashville.
10: Pike's was the second failed execution in Tennessee this year. Defense Secretary Pete Hegseth awarded the USS Abraham Lincoln the Presidential Unit Citation during a visit to the ship a day before the carrier's return to home port in San Diego. The award is the highest award a unit can receive and one typically reserved for significant achievement in combat. It comes after reports of crew stress, supply shortages, and suicide attempts during the carrier group's extended deployment to the Middle East.
13: There were a few folks in the media who tried to turn the USS Abraham Lincoln into some sort of a symbol of dysfunction, or a symbol of low morale, or a symbol of a failed mission. And what I look out at right here, and what I talk to your leadership, and I have had a chance to talk to a number of you, I know it's the exact opposite.
10: In a speech, Hegseth told sailors he was the one to sign off on the orders to extend the ship's deployment. President Trump says he deserves the Nobel Peace Prize despite starting the ongoing war with Iran. The award will be announced this Friday, NPR's Emily Feng reports.
14: Trump argues that he should be recognized for stopping Iran from getting a nuclear weapon.
15: I did things that nobody else has ever done. I'm not bragging, I'm just telling you the facts.
14: Trump has criticized the Nobel Prize Committee in the past for giving former President Barack Obama a peace prize, but not him. He also said he'd, quote, indirectly won the prize after last year's recipient, Venezuelan opposition activist Maria Corina Machado, gave Trump the award medal.
15: And she gave it to me, and I said, wow, what an honor. I settled 8 wars. Another one is coming.
14: Another war or another award? The president did not specify what he meant by that. Emily Feng, NPR News, The White House.
10: Tropical storm Isaias has formed in the Gulf of Mexico. It's expected to become the first hurricane of the Atlantic season before hitting the U.S. Gulf Coast later in the week. This is NPR News.
16: From KALW News in San Francisco, I'm Suni Khalid with our regional news update. Most of the Bay Area is under a heat advisory until tomorrow night. And in Oakland, the schools are hot. But leaders there are taking steps to try and cool classrooms down. KALW's Julia Haney has more.
17: This summer, Oakland Unified started coating school roofs with reflective paint, building shade structures, removing asphalt, and installing tinted films on windows to reduce solar heat. It's all part of a $12 million district-wide program to cool schools down. Right now, 83% of OUSD facilities have no cooling, and that impacts more than 2,000 classrooms. One of the schools that got window films this summer was Chabot Elementary in Rockridge. Carol Gugino, the principal at Chabot, asked teachers if the darker windows were helping. A couple said it's cooler, but most said they had not made much of a difference. What has made a difference at Chabot is AC. Last year, around this time, Gugino says she told the PTA to purchase portable AC units for classrooms after a particularly hot week.
18: Like, it was unbearable. Like,
17: she says the AC units cost about $16,000. But this school year, when the teachers went to turn them on...
18: This building is so old that it's blowing fuses when everybody's running because it takes up so much power.
17: Now, teachers alternate who gets to use AC. When the classrooms are hot, it makes it hard for students to learn, Gugino says.
18: They can't focus. They are so hot and exhausted.
17: The district has installed temperature sensors in all of its classrooms. Oakland leaders say they want to use the information to figure out who needs help first. A public dashboard of this data will launch this week. In San Francisco, I'm Julia Haney, KALW News.
16: 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I'm Suni Khalid.
4: 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It'll dip down to 79 for Thursday and down to 73 for Friday. Highs all the way to the lowest 60s over the weekend on Saturday and Sunday. On Sunday, I should say. Mostly sunny skies and potential fog in the morning, as is expected here in San Francisco. Right now, the current time is 3:06.
19: This is All Things Considered from NPR News. I'm Sasha Pfeiffer in Washington.
6: And I'm Elsa Chang in Culver City, California. More than 1 in 10 Americans are taking a GLP-1 drug for weight loss. That's according to a recent Gallup poll. These drugs are prescribed for a growing number of conditions, and they come with a range of side effects, including some that lawsuits allege are life-altering. How common is this? Well, it's hard to know, as NPR's Yuki Noguchi reports.
20: Todd Engel operated heavy machinery around warehouses and highways in suburban Maryland for 4 decades.
21: Various types of forklifts, rubber tire loaders, rollers.
20: In early 2023, his doctor put him on Ozempic, a GLP-1 for diabetes. That winter, on New Year's Eve, Engel woke up feeling as if a patch covered his right eye.
21: I couldn't see anything. It was all dark. It was black.
20: Engel and his wife, Shelley, were told it was optic neuropathy, NION for short, a tiny blockage of blood flow to his eye. The doctor listed all known causes. Shelley Engel asked specifically about Ozempic.
22: We even said to the doctor, do you think that this could cause it? Do you know? And he's like, we have heard nothing.
20: Months later, a medical journal did publish research showing higher rates of Nyon among diabetic patients taking Ozempic, but neither Engel nor his doctor were aware. So Engel kept taking weekly shots until his left eye went black, just as the other had the year prior. Engel mourns all he's lost, the ability to work or walk the beach unaided.
21: Being able to play any kind of ball with my grandchildren, I can't do these things anymore. I will never, never be able to see my wife's beautiful face every day.
20: Engel is suing the maker of Ozempic, Novo Nordisk, in part because there was no warning about Nyon. The issue before the court is whether the GLP-1 drugs caused the harm. And that requires information about the frequency of such side effects broken down by things like patient demographics and co-occurring conditions. But there's a dearth of such reliable data. Spokespeople for Novo Nordisk say Nyon and other serious conditions are exceedingly rare in clinical trials. It continues to collect and share data with the Food and Drug Administration, which has not requested warning label changes. But attorney Jonathan Orent says drug makers ought to update warnings to doctors and patients, as they have in Europe, even if the conditions are rare.
0: You're never going to have the population size to detect rarer events in a clinical trial. You're also never going to have the diversity of your real-world population.
20: Orent is a lead attorney on the two major national lawsuits of consolidated cases alleging harms from GLP-1 drugs, including 247 plaintiffs with Nyon and more than 4,000 with other serious digestive conditions like pancreatitis or gallstones.
0: These warnings would have made a difference in the lives of real people.
20: Novo Nordisk says the cases are without merit. The FDA has a database tracking side effects reported by doctors, patients, or drug companies, but they're voluntary and the agency doesn't verify them. NPR found about 2,000 pancreatitis and 1,000 optic neuropathy cases linked to GLP-1 since 2024 out of nearly 190,000 incidents reported over that time. The boom in online sales, where GLP-1s are so heavily marketed, adds to the challenge. Pharmacist Robert Miller at the West Texas Poison Control Center says that's driving more people to seek advice about side effects from centers like his instead of their doctors.
1: How often do you get drugs on Instagram? So that's definitely a new thing. So is there even a physician who's motivated to report side effects or someone the patient feels they can report those side effects to?
20: Hearings are ongoing in the lawsuits where plaintiffs like the Engels are seeking damages from drug makers. But Shelley Engel also wants more side effect warnings, which she says might have helped her husband avoid blindness.
2: Todd was like an outgoing, vivacious kind of guy. And now when we go out, he sits a lot of times quietly.
20: And needs escorting to the bathroom.
2: Like, it's humiliating.
20: And she just wishes it could have been prevented. Yuki Noguchi, NPR News.
19: How do you count a measles death? That question has become a point of controversy. In Pennsylvania, officials have reported 5 measles-associated deaths in recent weeks. But so far, the Centers for Disease Control and Prevention has acknowledged just 2 deaths. NPR health correspondent Maria Godoy is here to break it down. Hi, Maria.
23: Hi, how are you?
19: Good. So we have a mismatch. Why does the CDC's official measles death count not match what Pennsylvania officials are reporting?
23: Well, last month, the CDC announced it was changing how it counts measles deaths. Historically, the CDC used to rely on reports from state health departments, and you want that rapid notification in an outbreak situation to respond rapidly. Now, however, the CDC is looking to official death records confirmed by the National Center for Health Statistics. But that system is slower, and it's designed for more long-term retrospective data gathering on deaths. And you know, this change happened after Health Secretary Robert F. Kennedy Jr. publicly questioned the Pennsylvania deaths, suggesting that measles might not have been the cause of death. And Kennedy is a long-term vaccine skeptic, which has led critics to accuse the CDC of making the change for political reasons to downplay the severity of measles.
19: So that accusation that politics is distorting health data, how has the CDC responded to that?
23: Well, a couple of weeks ago, the new CDC director, Dr. Erica Schwartz, gave an interview to a local news station, Atlanta News First. And in it, she denied that the death count data was being changed for political reasons. She said the U.S. lacked a standardized definition for a measles-related death, and she drew a comparison to arguments over how COVID deaths were counted early in the pandemic.
3: If someone got hit by a bus and they happened to have COVID, often that was called a COVID-related death.
23: Now, many public health experts would dispute that analogy, but even those who accept that some COVID deaths might have been overcounted early in the pandemic say that is highly unlikely to happen when it comes to measles.
5: And why? What would make measles different?
23: Yeah, you know, I spoke to Dr. Jake Scott. He's an infectious disease specialist with Stanford University, and he says there are really two key differences between COVID and measles: prevalence and screening. He says in early 2022, the U.S. was reporting hundreds of thousands of cases of COVID each day, and many hospitals were routinely screening everyone for COVID to protect vulnerable patients. By contrast, even though the U.S. is seeing a measles resurgence, it's still around 4,000 cases for the entire year.
8: No hospital screens every single patient being admitted for measles. That would be ridiculous. And so if someone's being tested for measles, there's a clinical suspicion that that person may have measles.
23: So in other words, you're not going to have measles as an incidental finding. It's not likely. He says the measles virus itself can cause damage, but it also weakens your immune system, so you're vulnerable to other infections. So for example, if a person's immediate cause of death is pneumonia, but they had measles, he says measles is still likely the underlying cause of death. In other words, if measles shows up on a death certificate, he says it almost certainly played a role.
5: All right, so we obviously want accurate health data. We also want trust in our public agencies. Where do we go from here?
23: Yeah, the CDC is working with the Council of State and Territorial Epidemiologists to create a standardized definition of measles deaths that can be used across the U.S. That's expected to be ready in the next 2 to 3 months. In the meantime, we might continue to hear discrepancies between what states report and what the CDC has to say.
5: That is NPR's Maria Godoy. Maria, thank you.
23: My pleasure.
9: Opal Lee is 100 years old today. She's known as the grandmother of Juneteenth after she successfully campaigned and marched to make Juneteenth a federal holiday. KERA's Marquita Fornoff reports on the celebrations in Lee's hometown of Fort Worth, Texas.
24: Lee has a philosophy that if something needs to get done, you should go out and do it, even if you're only a committee of one. She was 89 when she started walking from Texas to Washington, D.C., hosting walks in cities along the way. Each one was 2.5 miles. It was a nod to the 2.5 years between the signing of the Emancipation Proclamation in 1863 and when a Union Army general rode into Galveston and told enslaved Texans they were free. The former public school teacher garnered a lot of attention and got over 1.5 million people to sign her petition. In 2025, she told KERA that everyone needed to know about Juneteenth.
25: I started from Fort Worth walking. I decided that the rest of the cotton picking country needed to know about Juneteenth too, because in Texas, we celebrated Juneteenth.
24: In 2021, her dream became a reality. Congress passed a bill to make Juneteenth a federal holiday, and President Joe Biden signed it into law. She's happy that the holiday is now celebrated nationwide.
25: I'm so proud. It's a national holiday. I could do a holy dance, but when I do a holy dance, I'm twerking, whatever that is.
24: Age has slowed Lee down, but not her ambitions. She makes fewer public appearances, but continues to advocate for the National Juneteenth Museum to be built in Fort Worth.
26: Happy birthday!
24: On her birthday, a celebration took place at the future site of the museum. Friends, neighbors, and local politicians gathered to hear Lee share a few words and serenaded her with Stevie Wonder's Happy Birthday.
25: I'm going to keep on walking and keep on talking until everybody understands that this is our contribution.
24: Tonight, former First Lady Michelle Obama is scheduled to headline an event celebrating Lee's birthday on behalf of the museum. The museum has raised $55 million for its building and an endowment. The museum is waiting to hit its $70 million goal to start construction. For NPR News, I'm Marquita Fornoff in Fort Worth.

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4: Current time is 3:19. It's time we continue a long-standing tradition at KALW by reading you the school lunch menu for tomorrow, Thursday, October 8th, 2026. I'm so excited. I'm wearing my special throwback KALW lunch menu t-shirt as I do this lunch menu read. All right, without any further ado, here are your entree choices, kids. A Thai chili chicken po' boy, a plant-based Thai chili po' boy, a chicken salad sandwich, and a chickpea salad sandwich with your sides of salad and fruit. 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A long-standing tradition, we continue here on 91.7 KALW. We've done it the last 85 years, and we'll do it for another 85 as well.
5: 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Inspired by a true David versus Goliath story about truth at all costs, in theaters Thursday. 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
0: From NPR News, this is All Things Considered. I'm Sasha Pfeiffer.
6: And I'm Juana Summers. It is one of the scariest calls that a parent can get. Author Natalie Bazile was headed out of town in 2016 when her phone rang. When she picked up, she learned a neighbor had called the police on her teenage daughter and her friends. The police questioned the kids and then they left, but the incident was especially intense for the only other Black kid in the group, a kid with white adoptive parents.
7: And the dynamics that unfolded between our family and the family of this young man were fascinating. As we tried to get to the bottom of who called and why and how are we going to deal with this incident, it became very obvious to me that there was a novel there, even as I was reacting as a parent.
6: This incident is the spark for Bazile's new novel, Friends and Family. It zeroes in on the intricacies of a close friendship between two moms, Babs, a Black woman, and Nora, a white woman with an adopted son, after an encounter with the police. And through the lens of their friendship, Bazile wrestles with questions of race and allyship that are personal to both herself and her family.
7: We live in San Francisco, a city that prides itself on, you know, being progressive and open-minded and inclusive. And that was also part of the interest to me, and the attraction was this idea that this kind of thing isn't supposed to happen in San Francisco. Mm-hmm. These kinds of things happen elsewhere.
6: You've said that that incident made you question your own relative privilege as well as what it protected you from. What do you mean by that?
7: You know, in the wake of that incident, Juana, as I really began to look at the assumptions that I had made as an African-American woman who, you know, has worked hard. My husband and I have also, you know, we've been married a long time. We've put our backs into climbing, you know, the any number of ladders, social and economic.
6: Yep.
7: And, you know, watching these events unfold and then writing the book, I really had to ask myself, you know, what assumptions have I made about my safety, about my relative privilege, about how I see the world? And it was really an opportunity for me to reflect on, you know, the rules that maybe I have bought into, the ideas that I have bought into as just an American.
6: I have to say, Natalie, as I was reading your book, the thing that kept coming up for me over and over again was just replaying in my head some of the conversations that I had with white friends in and around 2020 after the killing of George Floyd. It was something that tested a number of my oldest friendships, and some of them did not survive because I realized we frankly weren't speaking the same language or living in the same reality. And I wonder if that came up for you too as you were writing.
7: Absolutely. Although I started the book in 2016, 2017, in the wake of this police encounter, I was still working on the book in 2020, in the wake of George Floyd and all of the social upheaval that happened then. And I had to grapple with those feelings of rage and anger and disappointment and frustration. And I really had to examine my friendships with people. You know, I have plenty of white friends, and most of them have really, you know, they are good people and want to do the right thing. But it was a struggle, I won't lie, to really examine those friendships and to figure out what I was willing to explain, what I was willing to indulge, what I didn't have time for. And it was really a challenging time. It was a challenging time. But it made for a better book, I think.
6: Babs has spent years helping Nora understand how to raise Nathan, who is her Black son. And I was really interested in this and how you thought about the emotional labor that we as Black people, and especially as Black women, are often expected to perform in interracial relationships.
7: I think in my own life, I was feeling exhausted, you know, especially, you know, 2020, 2021, 2022. Mm-hmm. I was looking at the time and the energy that I had invested, that invisible labor that I had done to really prop up and support so many people. And I thought it was important for Babs to be a character who is willing to acknowledge to herself, ultimately, that she's tired. Mm-hmm. You know, she needs a break. She needs to step back a bit and look at what she needs rather than always putting other people first, especially with Nora, who, you know, as things unfold, she realizes she has been doing a lot of work to keep this woman propped up, to help her understand, and Babs reaches a breaking point.
6: Babs and Nora are two really different moms, but I do feel like they both believe they're doing what is best for their children and to protect their children, but that definitely does not look the same. How do their respective races and levels of privilege shape what safety and protection means as it relates to their kids?
7: You know, I think in the case of Nora, the wealthy third generation San Franciscan who has really known nothing but privilege, I think Nora comes into this thinking that love and kindness and open-heartedness and her wealth can almost lift Nathan, her adopted Black son, out of race, right, into class. I think that she goes through life thinking, you know, that there's very little that money can't buy. And when this eruption happens, I think that Nora really hopes that that kind of open-heartedness will be enough to protect her son. Meanwhile, Babs knows that for all of her and Nora's relative privilege, there are certain things that the world just is unforgiving about. And that is what she really brings to that friendship. Mm-hmm. And that is what she is trying her hardest to tell Nora is, listen, you may have all the money in the world, you may love this child to death, but there are certain lessons that the world is going to teach this young man that your wealth and privilege cannot shield him from. Mm-hmm. And that's what she so desperately wants Nora to understand. And ultimately, it leads her to make a series of choices when she realizes, you know, maybe Nora's not going to get it.
6: This might be a question that's hard to answer, and I don't even know how I would answer it myself, but do you think that white Americans and Black Americans can be in full relationship with each other?
7: Ooh, that's tough. You know, I want to say yes. I want to say yes because I look at the friendships that I have with both white and Black women especially. And I do think that there is a lot of trust there. There's a lot of intimacy. But I think it requires a level of vulnerability. And I think that, you know, especially in the last couple of years, the last few years, that has become harder. Those relationships are tested more. And I think very, you know, fewer and fewer of them survive. But I think at the end of the day, I need to be optimistic. I need to believe that, you know, there are people out there in the world who want authentic connections, mm-hmm. who might make mistakes, who might say the wrong thing, but there's no malice there. Because if I give up on that, that makes my world smaller. Mm-hmm. So although there are frustrations at times, I do think that, you know, friendship, real friendship, is possible, but it takes work.
6: We've been speaking with Natalie Bazile. Her new book, Friends and Family, is out now. Natalie, thanks.
7: Thank you so much. This has been great.
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0: should not role play with a teen. The model should not claim to be sentient or be the friend of a teen.
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2: Live from NPR News in Culver City, California, I'm Dwayne Brown. Attorneys for a Tennessee death row inmate who survived execution 1 week ago today say she's aware of what happened. Krista Pikes survived 2 lethal doses, and witnesses were able to hear her breathing heavily before she was removed from the death chamber. Her attorney, Randy Spivey, told reporters today they were preparing to remove Pike from life support, but she suddenly woke up yesterday and began talking. Spivey says she was angry and confused.
3: We continue to ask Governor Lee to commute Krista's death sentence. After all we have seen and all that we still do not know, it is unimaginable that the state would try to execute her again.
2: Pike was sentenced to death for the 1995 stabbing and beating death of a classmate. A judge has ordered the state to preserve anything that was in the execution chamber and all communication records. Newly released minutes from the Federal Reserve show how policymakers came to the decision to raise interest rates last month. NPR's Scott Horsley tells us investors expect at least one more rate hike before the end of the year.
4: The Fed's vote to raise interest rates last month was unanimous, but not everyone on the rate-setting committee viewed the decision the same way. Some saw a quarter-point rate hike as a kind of insurance policy, just in case inflation pressures get worse over time. Others thought prices were already climbing fast enough to warrant a tap on the brakes. Policymakers noted that inflation has been above the Fed's target for years now, while the labor market has largely appeared solid enough to weather higher borrowing costs. Investors think the Fed will likely hold rates steady at its October meeting, but then raise its benchmark rate at the year's last policy meeting in December. Scott Horsley, NPR News, Washington.
2: Well, stocks finished lower on Wall Street one day after topping some record highs set back in August. You're listening to NPR News. The World Health Organization is offering support to authorities in Kenya after the East African nation confirmed its first case of Ebola. Michael Koloki has more.
5: In a statement, the Director General of the WHO, Tedros Adhanom Ghebreyesus, said that his agency is providing support to Kenya's government in screening and surveillance of Ebola, as well as contact tracing as part of measures to prevent further spread of the virus. Kenyan health authorities announced that a patient at a local hospital who is a citizen of the country and was confirmed to have had Ebola died earlier this week. The WHO said it is also offering similar support to the governments of the Democratic Republic of Congo and Uganda, countries where the patient had traveled from before arriving in Kenya. Meanwhile, the Kenyan government has called on the country's health workers to remain vigilant. For NPR News, I'm Michael Kaluki in Nairobi.
2: Forecasters say tropical storm Isaias is expected to strengthen into the first hurricane of the Atlantic season, hitting the U.S. Gulf Coast late Friday or Saturday from the Mississippi down to the Florida Panhandle. The storm is on track to tie or break a 121-year record for the latest hurricane season on record in the Atlantic. The storm could also disrupt this weekend's college football showdown between Georgia and Alabama, a game President Trump planned to attend. I'm Dwayne Brown. 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

0: current time is 3:34. You're tuned in to KALW Natural State with host Marissa Ortega Welch, where we take a 2-minute dive into nature. That's coming up in just a little over 13 minutes here, followed by Sights and Sounds with host Janae Darden. That's coming up at 4, and then at 6 o'clock. Stay tuned for Jeff Hayden of Your Legal Rights with your law questions. He is the show to listen to. 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Info on becoming a volunteer court-appointed special advocate at californiacasa.org. Thank you so much for listening to KALW on this Wednesday, the 7th of October.
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1: 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I'm Sasha Pfeiffer in Washington.
2: And I'm Elsa Chang in Culver City, California. Protecting America's secrets is a big job. It's also a really difficult job, and for the most part, that responsibility falls to the FBI. NPR's Ryan Lucas has exclusive new reporting that shows under the Trump administration, the FBI teams that hunt foreign spies are severely understaffed. In some places, they're down as much as 50%. Ryan Lucas joins us now. Hi, Ryan.
3: Hi there.
2: Okay, so what exactly did you uncover in your reporting?
3: So what we're talking about here are FBI counterintelligence squads, and it's their job to track and ferret out foreign spies trying to steal U.S. secrets. That includes both government secrets as well as economic or trade secrets, so things like cutting-edge technology, cutting-edge research or technology. And what I found in my reporting is that those FBI counterintelligence squads have been hit by steep cuts across the country. That's according to five people familiar with the matter who spoke to me on condition of anonymity out of fear of retribution. Now, these manpower shortages are so significant that in some of the FBI's field offices, counterintelligence squads only have 50 to 60% of positions filled. So these are really significant manpower shortages.
2: Yeah. Here. And I mean, I guess there's probably no such thing as a good time for any of this to be happening ever, but it would seem like now is an especially dangerous time for this kind of shortage, right?
3: That's right. Yeah. As one source told me, this is terrifying because the threats are growing and the FBI is facing them with less and less. There's, of course, the U.S. war with Iran. There's China, a geopolitical strategic rival that U.S. officials say is waging a relentless campaign for years now to steal U.S. government secrets and technology. There's also, of course, Russia, which is still a formidable foe. It has very capable intelligence services. And, of course, it also has a bone to pick with the U.S. Over the war in Ukraine. Now, I did contact the FBI for this story. A spokesperson said the Bureau has robust counterintelligence operation and also said anonymous critics are, quote, disconnected from reality.
2: Huh. Well, given the range of threats that you're reminding us about right now, why has the FBI cut back on counterintelligence?
3: Well, it's really interesting. Sources told me this isn't the result of a specific directive from FBI Director Kash Patel to cut back on counterintelligence work. Instead, this is a consequence, a ripple effect of Patel's focus on violent crime and immigration enforcement, which, of course, are two top issues for the White House. Mm-hmm. Patel has made clear that those are the priorities for the FBI. And so FBI field offices across the country, leaders in those field offices, are throwing resources at those problems. That has meant pulling agents and analysts from counterintelligence and putting them instead on violent crime and immigration.
2: Interesting. Well, what about the firing of veteran FBI agents under the Trump administration? Are any of the shortages connected to that?
3: They'll certainly play a role here, yes. A prime example is back in February, five special agents and a supervisor, all of whom worked Iranian counterintelligence threats, were fired by the FBI days before the Trump administration launched its war on Iran. So that's expertise that's lost right when it is most arguably needed. Yeah. But look, there is a broader brain drain at the FBI right now because of the turmoil that we've seen under Patel's leadership. Sources tell me that the FBI lost more than 1,500 veteran agents since Trump returned to office. It has 650 fewer agents overall than in January 2025. Those agents who have left have, of course, taken their experience, their institutional knowledge with them. And that's particularly problematic in counterintelligence work because this is very complex, very difficult work. Building sources and cases can take years. As one source says, there's a huge learning curve in this sort of work.
2: Yeah. Well, how do we know if the U.S. is actually being hurt by these changes you're talking about?
3: Well, first off, it's important to say that the FBI is still doing counterintelligence work. They haven't stopped doing it. They're still bringing cases. But as one former official put it, counterintelligence threats are silent by nature. That means it's very hard to know when one is going undetected.
2: Yeah.
3: In counterterrorism, if the FBI misses a plot, then something explodes, and we all know about it. In counterintelligence, though, if the FBI misses something, then foreign spies just keep on stealing. Nobody knows about it. Nobody is any wiser.
2: Totally quiet. That is NPR's Ryan Lucas. Thank you so much, Ryan.
3: Thank you.
4: This summer, OpenAI rolled out ChatGPT for teens. It's a default safer mode for all users under age 18. The safety measures include parental controls and notifications, But a group of researchers who tested those safeguards say most of them do not work. NPR's Ritu Chatterjee has details and a warning that her story mentions suicide.
5: Lauren Jonas heads OpenAI's Youth and Families Division.
6: ChatGPT for teens is really a, you know, designated teen-specific experience.
5: That experience, she says, includes safeguards like around role-playing.
6: So the model should not role-play with a teen. The model should not claim to be sentient or be the friend of a teen.
5: She says ChatGPT for teens also refuses to engage in unsafe or inappropriate topics. And if parents link their account to their teens, ChatGPT alerts them right away if their kid discusses unsafe topics like suicide or self-harm or violence. Now, researchers at the online safety advocacy group Common Sense Media have tested these safeguards.
7: We create a lot of different personas of teens in crisis situations.
5: Tom Siegel is the executive director of the Youth AI Safety Institute at Common Sense Media.
7: We would test teens that were expressing suicidal ideation, discussing self-harm, eating disorders as well.
5: They also created parent accounts and linked those to the teen ones to see if the chatbot notified parents. Siegel says some safeguards did work.
7: It is refusing things like explicit sexual role play. Definitely an improvement on that.
5: But most other safeguards, Siegel says, did not work, like parental notifications.
7: This idea that, you know, a parent would find out when the person that you connected with in the account is in distress, hardly triggered at all for us.
5: Siegel says they also found that ChatGPT still interacts with adolescents like a friend. OpenAI spokesperson Eric Porterfield told NPR in an email that the company has serious concerns about the methodology used by researchers, especially around parental notifications. Psychologist Mitch Prinstein is at the University of North Carolina, Chapel Hill, and wasn't involved in the research.
8: The extent to which AI is using an anthropomorphized or human-like kind of language or a name or interaction style is just not helpful. It's not okay for kids, probably not for adults as well.
5: Prinstein says the new findings reinforce that AI isn't ready for kids yet. Ritu Chatterjee, NPR News.
4: If you or someone you know may be considering suicide or is in crisis, call or text 988 to reach the Suicide and Crisis Lifeline.
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0: 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Are you seeking freedom from the tyranny of your smartphone? I mean, your phone is supposed to work for you, even if sometimes it feels like the other way around, right? 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
1: All right, we're about to get into our feelings. 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
2: Ask yourself, how do I feel right now? And what can I do? And most times it's not scroll. Most times it's like, take a nap or talk to a friend or do something that makes you happy.
1: Another thing you can do when you get the urge to scroll is resist. I know it feels like you have to pick up that phone, but you actually don't. Clinical psychologist Diana Hill is the co-author of a book called I Know I Should Exercise, But 44 Reasons We Don't Move and How to Get Over Them. And she says there's this term in addiction research called urge surfing.
3: What we know about urges is that they're a lot like waves. They rise up, they get bigger and bigger and bigger, and they come back down again.
1: The goal with urge surfing is to learn to get on board, stand up, and ride that thing out. Another tip is to increase friction. Make it harder to use your phone. Jose Briones is the author of Low Tech Life, a guide to mindful digital minimalism. He says set up screen time limits and then make them hard to override.
4: If you want to go into your iPhone and you want to use the app and you set up a screen time limit, maybe it's 10 minutes, maybe it's 15, and you went to it, right now you probably can beat that with two taps. You say, yes, I want more time. Are you sure? Yes, I'm sure.
1: Instead, give the password to a trusted friend, and then you'll have to ask them for it if you want to get on Pinterest when you're really supposed to be getting that housework done. You can also use a physical device that you need to tap to unblock your apps.
4: The more friction you introduce into your life, the harder you're making it to use all of these services and devices. Your brain is going to say, it's not worth it.
1: Our last takeaway, don't keep your smartphone, tablet, or computer in your bedroom overnight. Jean Twenge is a psychologist and author of 10 Rules for Raising Kids in a High-Tech World.
5: That's for people of all ages. A ton of research shows that people do not sleep as well or as long if those devices are in their bedrooms overnight. So even if it's off, the technology is just too tempting.
1: She says this means no scrolling before bed and no scrolling when you wake up in the morning, and also no scrolling if you happen to wake up in the middle of the night. Get an old school alarm clock, and if you want your phone nearby for emergencies, leave it across the room, out of reach. By the way, Sammy Nichols made this change, and she says it makes bedtime feel luxurious.
2: Have you ever been to a hotel that's kind of nice, and you get into the sheets, and it just feels so nice to kind of like have this time to yourself and just feel very calm? And it's like a very specific, in my mind, a hotel feeling. And that's what I felt when I put my phone outside of my room and just like kind of let myself like relax and like maybe take a bath or like read for a while and just away from any screens. It's like I got that presence of mind back.
1: And she really is sleeping better. For NPR News, I'm Marielle Segarra.
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6: This is the sound of Mono Lake. I'm Marissa Ortega-Welch, and you're listening to Natural State, a series of sound portraits from the landscapes and life forms of California. East of Yosemite, Mono Lake is like a great inland ocean. Water from the Sierra flows into the lake, but no water flows out. Instead, the water evaporates and leaves behind salts, making Mono Lake twice as salty as the ocean. You can hear what the gulls think of that.

That's Mono Lake, recorded by Bernie Krause. Natural State is a production of KALW Public Media. 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

0: This is All Things Considered from NPR News. I'm Elsa Chang.
1: And I'm Sasha Pfeiffer. What do hunter-gatherers in Tanzania and forager-farmers in Bolivia have in common? The answer is a lot of the bacteria in their guts. New research finds that these two groups, a continent apart, share ancient microbes that city dwellers do not. NPR's Ping Huang reports.
2: The Hadza people are hunter-gatherers who have lived in northern Tanzania for thousands of years. The indigenous Chimani people forage, fish, and hunt in the Bolivian Amazon, some 7,000 miles in an ocean apart. But these two communities, long isolated from each other, have surprisingly similar gut bacteria.
3: So this was startling to us. It was, you know, a big number, a large percentage that overlapped.
2: Justin Sonnenberg is a professor of microbiology and immunology at Stanford University. In comparing many stool samples from each of the tribes, he and his colleagues found around 1,200 of the same bacterial species living in their guts, a near 90% overlap. Sonnenberg says the typical human gut microbiome has hundreds to thousands of species hard at work.
3: The microbes are metabolizing things in our gut, secreting interesting molecules that get absorbed into our bloodstream. And these microbes are actually, we've come to realize, fundamental parts of our biology and health.
2: Our microbiomes can change quickly depending on what we eat and what medicines we take. So it's remarkable that the Hadza and the Chimani, isolated communities living very far apart, have consistent gut bacteria.
3: They're living a lifestyle that's much more similar to the lifestyle our ancestors lived, and so therefore is more hospitable to microbes that were handed down through many generations.
2: Their work is published in the journal Nature. Sonnenberg and his colleagues think the microbes shared by the Chimani and Hadza people go way, way back to common ancestors they shared many thousands of years ago before some of those humans migrated out of Africa. Over generations, they crossed a land bridge that once connected Russia with Alaska and eventually settled in the Bolivian Amazon. Ben Good co-authored the study. He's also at Stanford. He says they're using data from modern-day people to learn about the past.
4: Once the land bridge went away, we had a pretty clear picture that it was going to be very hard for them to exchange gut bacteria through traditional human contact means.
2: Taichi Suzuki is an evolutionary biologist at Arizona State University. He says babies are born with a blank slate microbiome, but start getting gut bacteria right away.
5: We first get our microbes from mother's vaginal canal, mother's skin, and then as we develop, we get microbes mostly from other individuals in the household to the community.
2: Suzuki was not involved with this paper, though he says they've made a good case that the gut bacteria shared by these two communities have lived in humans for many years and have formed a kind of partnership with them.
5: If you have a shared history for many, many generations, this idea of co-evolution is we expect more potential dependencies between gut microbes and our genome.
2: But many of these microbes are missing from the guts of people who live modern industrialized lives. Here's Sonnenberg, one of the paper's researchers.
3: So the microbes that inhabit my gut are very unlikely to be the microbes that were handed down through the generations from my great-great-grandparents.
2: His hypothesis is that losing these ancestral microbes could be harming human health.
3: Our modern microbiome has changed in ways that may be propagating inflammation, may be unhealthy for us.
2: Andrew Moeller is an associate professor at Princeton, not affiliated with this paper, and he says that might be the case.
6: Another alternative is that the industrialized microbiome profile may actually be adapted to an industrialized lifestyle.
2: Moeller says scientists haven't yet determined whether losing these ancient microbes has been good, bad, or fine. But documenting what's been lost is a big step towards figuring it out. Ping Huang, NPR News.
0: The author Tomi Adeyemi has written fantasy all her life. Even before her mega-successful fantasy trilogy for young adults, she lived in a world that wasn't ours.
7: I've always written fantasy. I've almost never been able to contend with the reality of this world.
0: But her new book, The Siren, takes place right here in this world. She spoke with Andrew Limbong, host of NPR's Book of the Day podcast, about finally contending with reality.
8: No offense to all the big name authors out there, but there's author famous and then there's regular famous.
9: And the first book of the series, Children of Blood and Bone, just came out. Please welcome Tomi here.
8: That's author Tomi Adeyemi, bypassing author fame, en route to just regular fame on Good Morning America in 2018, the same year she did The Tonight Show.
10: Thank you so much for coming on the show.
7: Thank you. This is wild.
8: She was promoting her West African-inspired YA fantasy novel, Children of Blood and Bone, which was the first in the best-selling Orisha trilogy and is the subject of a long-awaited Hollywood adaptation.
11: Your powers may be gone, but that does not change who you are.
8: The movie's set to come out this January and was supposed to be the pinnacle of everything Adeyemi's worked towards. Then, this past summer, after the movie trailer dropped, Adeyemi posted and then deleted a video denouncing the movie, saying she was treated horribly and that she would never see it.
12: This film, which I worked on to make it a little better for us to be alive, is also the worst thing I have ever had to live through.
8: What happened?
7: I won't go into details about what happened. I'm going to leave that sacred. I think what I'll clarify for people who are listening is it wasn't really something to do with the adaptation or how it was being adapted. It was an actual situation that happened. That was really harmful. That was really hurtful. Mostly what I can say is I came forward to help myself, but not to be against anyone, not to hurt anyone.
8: Are you still broadly, generally supportive of the movie? Would you encourage people to go see it?
7: I would be more neutral. Does that make sense?
8: Adeyemi's new book, The Siren, centers on Emery. She's a freshman at Dartmouth. She's the first in her family to make it to college, but she doesn't really fit in until she runs into a group of impossibly cool young women who take her under their wing, under some conditions, of course. It's a campus novel dealing with hazing, money, mental health, no spells or potions or majestic creatures. Is there something that happened that make you think, all right, I am ready to face this fear of writing in the real world? Or was it more like, I have to do this now?
7: I think it was a mix of being ready and knowing that this is where the story was meant to be told, because it felt like looking at a death sentence when I started writing my first series. And writing in a fantastical world, creating a world, that danger was still there, but there was also, it was like an oxygen tank. The fantastical atmosphere wasn't even fully escapism because I was still confronting what was happening in the real world, but it just allowed enough atmosphere for me to breathe in and breathe out and make it to the kind of person who could write a story like The Siren.
8: Tell me, Adeyemi, thank you so much for talking.
7: Andrew, thank you. This was a lovely conversation.
0: And you can listen to the full episode on NPR's Book of the Day podcast.
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1: From the People's Studio in downtown San Francisco, good afternoon, Bay Area. Welcome to the Sights and Sounds Show with me, Janae Darden, where every week we tap into the Bay Area art scene and bring you rich conversations with artists. On today's show, romance writer Jasmine Guillory talks about her new novel, but this one is for teens. And two cello players from the San Francisco Symphony tell us about how growing up in the Bay inspired their musical paths. And finally, we're strutting into Oakland Style Week with a local jewelry designer whose pieces have been adorned by major celebrities. Today's show is about artists who sparkle. That's all coming up. But first, this news update from the BBC. Stay with us.

0: BBC News with Govinda Gill. Hundreds of protesters have demonstrated outside Parliament in Madrid after an 87-year-old woman who became a symbol of Spain's housing crisis died. Crowds marched from a central square towards Parliament, chanting, "This is not a death, it's a murder." Marie Carmen Abascal had been in hospital since being removed on a stretcher from the apartment where she'd lived most of her life, unable to pay the huge rent increase demanded by the investment firm that owned it. Alba Morgade is there.
1: Her lawyers had said is that all the circumstances around the attempted evictions that were several over the last few years had really caused her a lot of stress and a lot of exhaustion. Regarding the circumstances of her death are not yet known, but we know that she died in a hospital in Madrid and has caused an absolute outcry in the city and across the country.
0: Saudi Arabia says attacks on the country's airports in the last 2 days have killed 3 people and injured 36 others. The Civil Aviation Authority said missiles were fired on King Khalid International Airport near Riyadh and on the Aba International Airport. Rachel Wright has the details.
2: The Iranian-backed Houthis, who control most of Yemen's northwest region, say they carried out the attacks that included firing ballistic missiles on 2 of Saudi Arabia's airports. Saudi Arabia, Yemen's northern neighbor, leads a coalition that backs pro-government forces, which claims to have pushed Houthi fighters out of strategic areas on the Red Sea and the port city of Mocha in a major offensive this week. The UN says fighting since the civil war was reignited in July has displaced more than 200,000 people within the country.
0: A judge in the US state of Tennessee has ordered officials to preserve all evidence from the botched execution of Krista Pike last week. Lawyers for the convicted murderer, who survived 2 doses of what was supposed to be a lethal injection, have said she's angry and confused after waking up in hospital. Neda Tofik has more details.
3: Following the emergency court hearing, Krista Pike's lawyers said preserving evidence of her failed execution was just the first step of what they presumed would be a long legal battle. The judge ordered the state to preserve a broad range of physical evidence, as well as communications and surveillance video relating to the botched execution. Her lawyers said it was necessary for transparency and that the public should not simply take the state's word about what happened.
0: A tanker sailing off the north coast of Qatar has reported being struck by multiple projectiles, causing an unspecified number of casualties. A UK maritime monitoring agency said the incident took place around 90 kilometres from Qatar coast and authorities are investigating. The reported incident was about 500 kilometres from the Strait of Hormuz. BBC News. The European Union has joined the World Health Organization to urge Russia to be transparent after one technician died and another was reported to have contracted pneumonia at a plague laboratory in Siberia. The US Center for Disease Control said it would monitor travelers from the area, although it thought the risk to the US was low. Donald Trump said he would discuss the matter with President Putin. Police in Nigeria say 20 young people who were abducted last week while travelling for mandatory national service have been freed. They were reportedly rescued by the police with the assistance of the military and other security agencies. They'd been abducted by gunmen from 2 buses on a major highway in the southeast state of Imo. Authorities have not identified the attackers. Researchers from the British Antarctic Survey say the number of chinstrap penguins in what was the largest penguin colony in the world has declined by almost 2/3. Aerial surveys of the remote volcanic island of Zavadovsky near the Antarctic show the number of occupied chinstrap nests has fallen by nearly 380,000 in the last 15 years. Dr. Norman Ratcliffe led the research.
4: Chinstraps are what we call a maritime Antarctic species. They like quite cool temperatures in the seas around the colony, and they feed mostly on krill, which they find in this sort of habitat. And what we think has happened is that as regional warming has occurred, that's causing krill stocks to contract southwards, so the chinstraps have less to eat.
0: The head of the World Health Organization has warned that the Ebola outbreak in the Democratic Republic of Congo could spread further after new cases were reported near the border with South Sudan. Dr. Tedros Adhanom Ghebreyesus said the outbreak is unfolding in areas affected by a prolonged humanitarian crisis, making efforts to contain the disease more difficult. BBC News.
5: Welcome back to the Sights and Sounds show with me, Janae Darden, on KALW 91.7 FM. And shout out to folks listening on KALW.org. A few weeks ago, I saw blues rock artist Fantastic Negrito perform with the San Francisco Symphony. And if y'all didn't go to that concert, you missed a good one. It was good. But that's just one of the many shows the San Francisco Symphony has lined up for their new 2026-2027 season. There are holiday shows. There's one celebrating the Day of the Dead. There's films with live scoring by the orchestra, like Robin Williams' Hook. Ballet shows, a concert with the band Peak Martini. They have a lot going on this season. And joining me are two people who are part of these programs. They're Bay Area natives, and they both play the cello so beautifully. They're part of the San Francisco Symphony, Sarah Chong and David Yu. Hello. I'm sorry, I said Davis. Davis.
6: Yes.
5: My bad. Davis Yu. Sorry, that was my typo. Welcome.
6: Thanks, you. Thank you for having us.
5: I'm so happy you all are here. I've grown to appreciate the cello more since I've been doing this job, covering arts and culture. I've actually grown a deeper love for the instrument. Which one wants to go first? Tell us about the cello, how it came to you, how you came to it.
7: Well, for me, fun fact, I actually started on the piano. So piano was the original instrument. And I was on it for a couple of years, but I felt like I was missing some collaboration. I think piano could be sometimes a sort of lonely journey. Mm-hmm. And it's funny, my neighbor on my street played the cello, and I would sometimes see her practicing, and I was like, I kind of want to play that. It's more unique than a violin. So I started when I was 9, and then here I am.
5: Yeah, okay. That's interesting because a lot of classical music artists I've interviewed, they started with one instrument and ended up playing something else.
7: Yeah.
5: What about you, Davis?
6: I'm not multi-talented in multiple instruments like Sarah is. Cello was my first instrument. I was, banging on pots and pans when I was really little. And then my mom played cello in high school. Mm-hmm. And so at some point she was like, Davis, what do you think about playing the cello? I was like, I'll play anything. And so I started that when I was about 4, and I've been learning ever since.
5: Nice. Okay, and so where are you all both? You both from San Francisco?
7: I'm from Cupertino.
6: I'm from Palo Alto.
5: Oh, okay. Okay, so from San Francisco Bay Area. South Bay.
7: Yeah.
5: Okay, y'all from the South Bay. So you both joined the San Francisco Symphony in 2024. No, you joined, Davis, in 2024.
6: Yes.
5: Sarah, you joined last year.
7: Yes.
5: Okay, is this the first symphony that you all are part
6: first
5: of?
6: Professional.
5: First professional one. Okay. How you feel? I mean, I know you've been doing it for a couple of years. You're kind of new to it. What does it feel like? Tell us.
6: It's exciting. It's a lot of new music. I think if you've been doing it for 20 years, you know a lot of the tunes.
5: Yeah.
6: And we're definitely in that initial learning phase where I think it's really exciting actually getting to learn all this new music, new concert every single week.
5: Yeah. What about you, Sarah?
7: I mean, I just finished my first year, beginning the second, and it still feels unreal. Like, this really was my dream job. And every day, people think like, oh, like, do you go in and do the same thing? Like, no, actually, not really. Every day, it's you're learning something new, and it's inspiring, and it's really fun.
5: And you all share some information before the interview that I thought was interesting, as far as when you're working with major artists. Which tells me how talented you are, how much time you have to rehearse sometimes. And so, like, when I saw Fantastic Negrito, you all rehearsed the day of with him. I would have never known that because the symphony was phenomenal. Like I said, that was a not only just because I'm a fan, but I love when rock music pairs with different genres of music. Yeah. I mean, not rock music, but classical music pairs with different genres of music. And I would have never known that you all rehearsed that day because the symphony and Fantastic Negrito killed it. Wow. What's the challenge like of you only have, first of all, I'm thinking you're working with a major artist. So I don't know if you have some nerves there, some jitters. And then two, just a short amount of time to rehearse and execute.
6: It's tough. I mean, I think that's probably the hardest part of the job is not necessarily playing well, but learning really quickly.
5: Yeah.
6: One rehearsal for pop shows is pretty standard. But the more you do that, the more you get used to learning things really quickly. Mm-hmm. And of course, when you're playing with a bunch of really great musicians, you can respond and adapt instantly. And that helps make the rehearsal process smoother.
8: Yeah. What about for you, Sarah?
7: I think just the preparation aspect, since we don't have that much time to prepare for these weekly concerts and then they change every week, it kind of teaches you to, you know, get the music beforehand, like look ahead and just put your best foot forward, be prepared.
8: Yeah. I was about to say, I imagine you might like listen to the music beforehand just to get an idea. And that's like, you have the gift where you can listen to music and know, oh, that's the cello here, that's a violin here, that's a drum. You know, where somebody that has an untrained ear like me, I just hear a good beat. So I mean, imagining while you're preparing for that type of performance, you're listening to the music and you can already hear the notes and everything, huh?
6: It definitely helps. And we're also lucky to be living in an era where you can get a recording of almost anything instantly, definitely. Play along with it, like through your AirPods while you're practicing.
8: Yeah.
6: Would have been a lot harder, you know, even 20 years ago.
8: Right, that's what I was thinking. Like, what were people doing like in the 90s or early 2000s, right? Yeah. And they didn't have that much time. Wow, that's amazing. I want folks to hear what y'all can do. Because you're both so talented. So I'll start with you, Davis. Okay, we have a clip of you performing Estrellita, which is Spanish for Little Star, and it's written by Mexican composer Manuel Ponce. And before we play the clip, because it's a cute little story, tell us Estrellita?
6: Yes. Okay. I believe it is the Spanish pronunciation. Okay. It's just a song, original song by Manuel Ponce, written in the early 1900s. He wrote a lot of folk arrangements and some original songs, and this is just a classic love song where the singer is like singing to a star, oh, will you tell me if he loves me back, basically. And I love the music as well.
8: Okay, so let's hear Estrellita.

0: Oh, you can hear the longing.
1: Mm-hmm.
0: Yeah. Yeah. I didn't know the story of the song until after I heard you play it. And I felt the long. I was like, oh, this person's longing for something or
1: absolutely.
0: Imagining something. And so then when I read the story, I was like, oh, it's so sweet.
1: Yeah, it's a really nice tune.
0: Yeah, and watching you play on YouTube, I could tell you went to another place when you perform, and just your body movements and the way you're like, oh, you're just really swaying mm-hmm. and just really getting into it. What comes to your mind when you were playing that song?
1: Yeah, I think it's really easy to imagine the story and the lyrics and imagine that you are like singing to like a star. And you know, it's also the thing I love about playing with other musicians is you have that collaborative aspect where you can feel their energy and yeah. and you're both suddenly swaying and moving together as well.
0: Yeah, that was so beautiful. For folks just tuning in, I'm speaking with two cello players from the San Francisco Symphony, Davis Yu and Sarah Chong. The San Francisco Symphony's 2026-2027 season is in full swing, and you can go to their website for their upcoming shows, and they have a lot of good shows coming up. Okay, Sarah, we gotta hear something from you. So we have a clip of you performing. You're gonna have to help me with this. It's cello concerto in B minor, opus number 104. Well, these composers got long titles. Okay, so this is by the Czech composer. Is it Antonin
2: Dvořák? Yeah.
0: Okay, Dvořák. Mm-hmm. Okay. So tell us about this song, because this definitely has a different energy.
2: Yeah.
0: Than Davis' song.
2: It's definitely a different energy. It's one of the most standard, I would say, cello concertos. So I feel like every student once in their life would tackle this. It's very challenging, mm-hmm. But I think still there are a lot of emotions and stories that Dvořák tells in this.
0: Okay.
2: This is a long thing. It's 35-ish minutes long.
0: Yeah.
2: And yeah, Dvořák at the time, he was in New York when he composed this. So he was like in his quote-unquote American era.
0: Mm.
2: So you could kind of see some American-inspired themes. But he was away from home. So it's like American themes plus longing for his hometown.
0: Okay.
2: And so you see a lot of folk tune-ish elements. One fact that I like about this concerto is, despite how it starts, which is it's very like fiery and triumphant start, it ends super calm.
0: Okay.
2: And it kind of reminds me of him just thinking about home and going home.
0: Yeah.
2: So it's like a big mix of everything. It's a crazy piece, but it's a good one. It's definitely a staple on the classical canon.
0: Okay. All right. So let's hear a little piece.

0: So even in that, I heard a little bit of change in the emotions, a little bit. Like, mm-hmm. you know, it's like, dun, dun, dun, dun. So it's a little tense. And then it's kind of almost like a frolicky kind of vibe. And then yeah. it's like.
1: It's a lot.
0: So it's a different type of, it's longing, but it comes out differently.
1: Yeah.
0: Yeah. Yeah. It's amazing how you don't need lyrics to tell a story when it comes with music. Mm-hmm. Yeah. Yeah. Wow. That's really, really beautiful. You know, I look at you guys and you are on those stages. What is that like for you? How does that, yeah. What do you like about being on stage?
2: I think I like being on stage when there's an audience there and you feel like you're actually playing for someone. It's very different. It's a very different energy and form of communication than mm-hmm. just the rehearsal. Yeah. And I love, you know, even, you know, once in a while, I'll peek off to my left and see the audience and see like how they're reacting to the music. And yeah. I think that can be really inspiring.
0: Yeah. What about you?
1: It's just nice, the idea of sharing something with an audience. And it's also nice since we're both Bay Area natives to see a familiar face in the yeah. audience. I'm kind of trying harder and
0: yeah,
1: it's meaningful.
0: Yeah, like you're back. That's how I feel like working here because I'm from the Bay Area. So to have a radio show in the Bay Area, you know, and I'm from Oakland at home, it feels different. And in a special, in a really, really special way. Okay, so much is happening. We have a couple of minutes with the San Francisco Symphony. You guys have the calendar I looked at for the season is woo. Okay, so and all different types of things going on. My producer, Perfira Rangel, is very excited to see The Nightmare Before Christmas as one of his favorite films. And so you all will be performing the score to that. And that'll be in November. Okay, what are you all excited about that's coming up?
2: I'm also excited for a concert in November that's happening featuring our principal cellist, Rainer. He's doing a cello concerto, not Dvorak, but Prokofiev. With the symphony, I think it's really great when we have the opportunity to showcase members of the symphony as soloists front and center.
0: That is cool. All right. Anything you're excited about for the upcoming symphony?
1: Yeah, in a couple of weeks, our future music director right. is coming back, Aleem Chan, and we're playing Dr. Atomic Symphony. I'm not super familiar, but I'm excited to learn it.
0: Yeah, excited for a new challenge. Yeah. Yeah. Well, you all, I'm excited for you. This is such a big deal. You know, I love when people's dreams come true. So, and I think it is special to when you have a dream and you're able to give it back to your hometown, to the Bay. So, congratulations to you all. I look forward. I'm going to be going to the symphony. So, I look forward to seeing you. I'm going to try where I'm sitting. I'm going to try and look because I know that the symphony stage is packed with musicians. But I'm going to try and look for you too.
2: We'll look for you too.
0: Okay. I'm going to wave if I see. I'll say, I know them. Be like the auntie in the audience. When you see your niece and nephew and you're excited. All right. Thank you, Sarah Chong and David Yu. Thank you so much. Sarah Chong and David Yu are cellists with the San Francisco Symphony. You can visit sfsymphony.org for their calendar of events. And coming up, mega romance author Jasmine Guillory makes her debut into the young adult genre. Stay with us.
3: I'm Greer McVeigh, and I was a part of the Audio Academy, which was one of the most amazing experiences I had in my professional life. 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And it is really a family. I haven't been in the academy for a few years, but every time I get a phone call or an email, I will show up because I believe so much in what we're doing and I want to be a part of this forever.

0: 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Jasmine Guillory is one of the biggest romance writers out today. Her steamy rom-com novels have taken her all the way to the New York Times bestsellers list. And you may have seen the Oakland writer on NBC's The Today Show, where she is a frequent book contributor. Jasmine has hit a creative milestone, her 10th book. And she's not targeting her regular adult audience in this new novel, but young people. It's Only Dancing. It's Jasmine Guillory's debut into YA literature. It's about a high school senior named Kat who goes to a summer camp with her family. She's a talented dancer, but gave up ballet after being body shamed. At the camp, she meets one of the young counselors named Jordan, who happens to be very cute, charming, and a hip-hop dance instructor. Will he convince Kat to put on her dancing shoes again? And will they glide into each other's hearts? You gotta read it. Well, on October 13th, Jasmine will be in conversation with writer Maggie Takuda Hall at Local Economy in North Oakland. I spoke with Jasmine Guillory about celebrating the release of her 10th book and why she's venturing into YA. Jasmine Guillory, I am thrilled you are here. Welcome.
1: Thank you so much. I'm thrilled to be here.
0: Okay, we've been in like different writing groups online together. And then one day I woke up and you were everywhere. That was 10 books ago.
1: It was 10 books ago.
0: 10 yeah. books. Congratulations. This is your 10th book.
1: I know. I can barely believe it.
0: And it's a YA book.
1: Yeah. It's my first YA book. My YA debut. It's fun to be a debut again.
0: Yes, on your 10th book, and yeah, you're doing something new. But you started with YA right when you were writing books. That was your first book, but you hadn't published it.
1: Yeah, I did. When I first started writing, which I came to writing kind of relatively late in life, I didn't really start writing until I was in my 30s. And I first started writing YA books, partly because I grew up reading a lot of YA books, but they were all, you know, there weren't a lot of young adult books about Black girls at that time. And so I was reading, you know, a bunch like in my 20s and 30s and thinking, I wish there were more books for girls like I was. And so that's really how I started writing. And then I had an idea for an adult romance, which became The Wedding Date. And so I've been writing, and that was my first book that got published. So I've been writing adult romance ever since. But then I've gone back to YA for this first published YA book.
0: Yeah, and congratulations again. You and I are close in age. So when we were growing up, and you and I kind of have similar backgrounds because you went to Catholic school, you went to Bishop O'Dowd, I went to St. Elizabeth.
1: Oh, really?
0: Yeah. So St. Liz. But yeah, like, you know, we were growing up, what did we have? Sweet Valley High, which was great. Babysitter's Club, you know. I mean, there wasn't really a lot of teen romance, period.
1: Yes, right. Yeah. And if there was, it certainly wasn't about, you know, Black teenagers.
0: No. No, it really, really wasn't. And I'm thinking it too, just at that time, I'm thinking of romance, like films that maybe like Boomerang. I'm thinking like just maybe, I'm wondering if that's like inspired you too as a romance creative, right? Yeah, I'm just thinking of something like, there was like a part in the 90s where there was some good Black romances coming out, Jason's Lyric. Yeah, did those inspire you too creatively?
1: Yeah, I mean, especially for this book, right? I thought a lot about dance movies, because there were so many dance movies that I grew up watching. And actually some of those had Black kids in them, right? Because there are a lot of Black kids who were dancers. They were often side characters, you know, they usually weren't the star. But I loved those movies. I watched them all the time. And so that was really fun to kind of think about, like, what if one of those movies was a, you know, book about teenagers, right? Kind of teaching each other to dance and learning to dance and exploring how joyful that can be.
0: Mm-hmm. Yeah. And because I know the book is inspired by Dirty Dancing.
1: Yeah.
0: Rest in peace, Patrick Swayze. This is a beautiful, great, great film. And but there's some parallels, too, between you and the main character, Kat. You talk about this in the beginning of the book. You write a letter to your young readers in the beginning of the book. And Kat, who's the main character, she was a ballet dancer. And her family, they're going to a camp. Kind of like similar to Dirty Dancing, right? So they're going to a camp. And, of course, there's a cute guy. And he knows how to dance, which is, I don't care how, if you're a cute guy, you know how to dance.
1: That's it. That's all.
0: That's all. That's always hot. That's yeah. always hot. But, you know, she was a ballet dancer. She stopped because she was body shamed because of her curves. And you went through something similar.
1: Yeah. I mean, I think, you know, a lot of girls do, right? Because especially if you start dance when you're little, which the main character of this book did, and I did as a little kid, and you grow up kind of dancing and as a little kid, and then you hit puberty and your body changes and your body becomes something that's not a ballet kind of body, right? Mm-hmm. And that's, you know, I certainly wasn't as good of a dancer as Kat is in this book, but Kat had, you know, grand plans for dance in her life. And then all, you know, her ballet teachers were like, you don't have the right body for ballet. You can't do this anymore. And especially as a Black girl, you know, ballet has definitely changed and grown some, but it's still pretty rare to see Black ballet dancers, especially stars. And so that was sort of what Kat went through when she, you know, danced for a long time and then stopped and never really dealt with her hurt feelings and kind of the grief she went through with stopping dance until she goes to camp this summer with her parents and kind of gets confronted with her feelings about dance.
0: You know, I'm thinking about romance, and you've talked about romance and Black women being represented in romance. And I'm thinking too, we talked about not having representation. We were growing up in the 80s and 90s of teen romance for us. I'm even thinking Teen Witch. That was one of my favorite movies too as well. And what did you want to see for this young woman in this book? What did you want to see for Kat that you want other young Black people to see when they read it as far as romance?
1: Yeah, I wanted to see Kat really finding someone who both respected and liked every part of her, right? Especially the parts that she thinks there's something wrong with. Someone who really sees her and understands her to a certain extent more than she understands herself and wants, like, cares about her, wants to help her grow, wants to grow along with her, and who she can really talk to. I think that's one of the things that Kat is really struggling with at the beginning of the book, because she hasn't been able to really talk about her feelings about dance.

0: On Tuesday, October 13th, Jasmine will be in conversation with writer Maggie Takuda Hall at Local Economy in North Oakland. Visit her website, jasminegillard.com, to see other stops she'll be making on her national book tour. You know the thing about romance authors? I read some romance. I don't read a lot. Because y'all be making up these men. And I said, where are these men at? Where are these men at? That's such a struggle for me as a reader. Where do you get the inspiration when you make these wonderful male characters who, you know, sometimes they can be a hot mess in the beginning. It just depends. You make all kind of characters. And then they come around and they're just really just like loving and tender. Not to say there aren't men like that. But I know sometimes for me when I read romance, I'm like, ooh, where is he at?
1: You know, I think I'm very grateful for all of the great adult men and teenage boys that I know in my life, right? Because I think in many ways they are my inspiration for those kinds of characters, because I have so many friends from sort of throughout my life who I was in their weddings. I am the aunt to their kids. And we talk about their relationships and parenting and, sort of be like what life is like now. I have a big family. I have a bunch of nieces and nephews and also, you know, family, like friends, kids, right? That I think of as my nieces and nephews. And I talk to them about what life is like growing up. And so I really think about them like, we have close enough relationships that we can have arguments. And then later on, we'll talk and they're like, oh no, Auntie Jasmine, you're right. I realize that. Or sometimes they were right, you know, we can talk about that. And so I really take bits and pieces from the real relationships that I've had in my life to think about what these characters would be like. Like, none of my characters are people I know, but they all have bits and pieces from people I know, you know?
0: And what was it like, the writing process, as far as going into the minds of teenagers and teenagers today? Because teenagers today are different than we were teenagers. So what was that like for you?
1: You know, it's interesting because teenagers today are different than we were teenagers, but there's a lot the same too, right? Like it's a very different society, right? They have different technologies, school is different, that kind of thing. But the sort of core anxieties and struggles of being a teenager are all there. The hormonal shifts, the like, what am I going to be when I grow up? What's life going to be like? How do I deal with this struggle with my parents and my siblings and my friends? All of that stuff is still the same.
0: Yeah.
1: I think people never quite give teenagers enough respect. I wanted to come into this book with a lot of respect for them and acknowledging that, like, sometimes adults really think of like the things that teenagers complain about. And there's a lot of like, oh, we'll wait until you grow up. That's not a big deal now. But it is a big deal to them, right?
0: Yeah, it's a big deal. Yeah.
1: You know, like when you think about if you're 15, 16, 17, and you're dealing with something that you've never had to deal with before, this is the hardest thing you've ever had to deal with. And when people try to act like, oh, it's not a big deal, like, but this is the worst thing in your life right now because you haven't had that long of a life. And I don't think it really helps them to say like, oh, just wait 20 years, you know? And right. So I really wanted to acknowledge those feelings of struggle and how hard things can be and let them kind of figure out a way to move past it. And so that was really one of the things that I wanted to do in this book, is really recognize how hard life can be at every stage, but then also how great life can be at every stage. You know, like I wanted, like nothing is like that first kiss as a teenager, you know?
0: Oh, I know.
1: That's way more fun than a first kiss as a 30-year-old. And so I really wanted to have that joy in there as well.
0: Yeah, and I love like the cat when she does have a kiss and she's like, this ain't my first kiss. I was like, go ahead, cat. Cat's like, this is not my first kiss. And then Cat, she's dealing with going to college soon. She's a senior. Jordan's trying to get a scholarship to dance. And then two, her parents, they look down on hip hop. And so she's sneaking around to do a hip hop dance with Jordan to perform in front of an audience.

0: And she's hesitant to tell her parents because they were okay with her doing ballet and being in that world, but hip hop is a different world. But it's still all dance and it's still all beautiful. And it's still all creative. But yeah, I like what you said, because I was thinking about that when I was reading. I was like, those some of the issues that they were going through may seem small to us as an adult. And some of them, when I was reading, I said, that's serious. I would feel a certain kind of way too, whether I was in my 40s or in my teens. So I really love what you did there with the book. It was a lot of fun. Oh, Jasmine, before I let you go, it was so funny. So I was on the bus the other night, and I got on the bus on AC Transit, and the bus driver, he was kind of cranky at first. He was like, "What you reading?" I said, "Oh, you know, a little romance." He said, "Hey, you got to get it where you can get it. You got to get it where you can get it." I said, "You know what? You're right." You know, when you carry a book around in public.
1: It's true. Actually, one of my favorite stories is one of my cousins. I told you I came from a big family. One of my male cousins was on BART reading my first book and apparently got like three dates out of this because women were all like, well, look at you reading romance.
0: Yeah, well, because some people say like, "There's a manual, fellas. It's right there. It's right there. The manual's right there. It's in romance." And I know we're gonna wrap up soon, but I have to ask about The Wedding Date, which is that was your first book. And so there were reports in 2025 that The Wedding Date is gonna be adapted to a Netflix film, and the Duke and Duchess of Sussex, Prince Harry and Meghan Markle, are producing it. So what's going on with this film? Because I know the fans want to know. I want to know what's going on.
1: Yeah, it's so exciting. Everybody's working on a script right now, and I'm really excited to see the script. I've seen sort of little bits and pieces, but I haven't seen the whole thing yet. So hopefully, there will be some more action soon that I can talk about. But I'm really excited, and the team at Netflix is amazing. So fingers crossed that it all turns out.
0: Oh, I'm so excited for you. That's wonderful. Like the thought of your characters coming on the
1: I
0: screen. And
1: know. It would be amazing.
0: I remember I was reading an article. You didn't think you could be able to get be published. And look at you now.
1: Ten, I know. It's 10 books. I can't even believe it.
0: You've been on all the major talk shows just about, again, New York Times bestselling author. I follow you on social media. You've been at some of the big romance conventions, the black romance conventions. Y'all be partying.
1: Oh my goodness, that is so that event is just the best.
0: That like I have to maybe interview somebody about that because you guys are having a good time. And do you ever pinch yourself? Because you remember you were that person who was like, "I don't know if I can do this. I don't know if I can get published. Am I going to leave my law job to do this?" Do you ever pinch yourself and be like, "I did it"?
1: All the time. I mean,
0: Yeah.
1: all the time. It really feels incredible. Yeah, I mean, and it was only, my first book came out in 2018, so it hasn't even been 10 years, and I wouldn't have even imagined what my life would be like now.
0: What do you hope to what's something that you want to do next, or like a goal of yours, a dream, or
1: You know, one of my biggest goals, and I always keep coming back to this, is to like, I remember when I got the kind of first galley, the first advanced copy of The Wedding Date. And I was reading through it for like last minute typos and all of that. And I remember just thinking, like, God, I really love this book. And I just want to have that feeling for every book I write. I just want to be able to keep writing. That I think, especially in today's world with all of the new technologies, I think feels like a big deal with each book. Like I got to keep doing it. I got, and that's really just what I want to do is to just keep writing and keep loving it. Like have that love for writing follow me through my whole career.
0: I like again, like I said, I'm so excited for you, and I just know there's more things to come, more good things to come, and thank you for giving us some joy.
1: Oh.
0: And I'm still like the wedding day. I'm still in the elevator waiting to see. That was the plot. She was in the elevator and then she ran to this guy, and the sparks flew. So I'm still trying to work on that, Jasmine. Jasmine, it's a pleasure. Thank you so much for your time.
1: Thank you so much. I really appreciate you talking to me.
0: That was Oakland romance author Jasmine Guillory. Her new book is It's Only Dancing. See her October 13th at Local Economy in North Oakland. And take your teenagers with you, too. And tomorrow, watch my conversation with Jasmine on KALW's YouTube channel. Next up, what do Rihanna, Oprah, and Michelle Obama have in common? They've all worn jewelry made by my next guest, Dorian Webb. Stay with us.
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0: 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Hey, I'm feeling that music, and we are live from the People's Studio in downtown San Francisco. When it comes to food, fashion, art, music, and culture, Oakland definitely has all of that going on. The city is celebrating those elements during Oakland Style Week, which kicks off today. And one of the artists participating in Oakland Style Week is upscale jewelry designer Dorian Webb, Rihanna, Oprah, Michelle Obama, journalist April Ryan, are a few famous women who wear her gorgeous jewelry. And joining me to talk about Oakland Style Week and the craft of making gorgeous jewelry is Dorian Webb herself. Hey, Dorian, welcome.
4: Hi, thanks for having me on.
0: I'm so excited you were here. I went on your website and looked at your beautiful pieces, and you have just such a beautiful story about just how you became a creator of such beautiful pieces. So I read that you were interested in jewelry while studying abroad in Florence, Italy. So how did that experience change your career path?
4: Yeah, so when I started Yale, I'd always been interested in doing things in art, but was just a little bit concerned about my ability to support myself. Maybe not so much me, maybe that was my parents. Same outcome, however. So I studied architecture, and in my junior year, I was able to spend time studying in Italy. And it was there that I saw Venetian glass beads being made. And not only was I fascinated with the process, but also just the whole idea that craftspeople, that artisans could be really the centers of their communities, and that they, in essence, were, you know, the keepers of heritage. They were passing down traditions and techniques and to the next generation. They were looked to in their communities as the centers of their communities. And that's just something that I had never seen in the US. So for me, that really kind of changed the way I thought about creating and my pathway. So when I returned to the US, it was not only with this new idea of what a craftsperson could be or what an artisan could be, you know, similar to Maestri in Venice, mm-hmm. but it was also with a trunk full of Venetian glass beads. So after I returned to the U.S., I made those beads into jewelry. And then at my first trade show that I attended after graduating, Neiman Marcus purchased the entire collection and in essence used a pair of my earrings on its cover. So that was my start.
0: What was it about Venetian glass beads? What's unique about them that stood out to you as an artist?
4: I think it was just the fact that, you know, they are still made in the same way that they were made centuries ago. And, you know, if you ever have the opportunity to see Venetian glass beads being made, there's, you know, just, you know, the idea that to get the colors of glass, you use various minerals, and that they are, you know, derived in the same way that, you know, centuries ago there were. So there are advancements, but there's also just that sense of tradition. Mm-hmm. And also just the idea that someone would literally spend like hours on one single bead. It's just, there's something in that that is just beautiful to me, that, you know, focusing attention on the small details that otherwise, you know, kind of tend to get overlooked. Mm-hmm. But instead, with that detailing, it's just something that, like, for years from now, you will, you know, be able to treasure and see all the different colors, and the way that it catches light is just magical. And it's funny because, you know, since I started working with Venetian glass, I've moved on to designing more with sterling silver and semi-precious stones. And then I also have moved on to, or am now really focusing on, a fine jewelry collection that uses natural diamonds and 18 karat gold.
0: Yeah.
4: But for this season, I'm actually returning to the Venetian glass beads in my original collection, and kind of where I started, just because there is something that just still kind of fascinates me about Venetian glass and all that heritage that it each bead contains.
0: Can you talk about the influence of your architecture background? Because I noticed looking at some of, like, your earrings, how you play with shape. So sometimes it might not be a typical square. You know, I just see architectural influence in how you shape some of your pieces.
4: Yeah, the program that I went through was very much, Yale's program is just very experiential based. So it's really, that program really forces you to think about how things connect, not only sort of in a three-dimensional kind of compositional way. So you're always thinking about relationships and how those relationships, by changing a part of that equation, mm-hmm. can impact the feeling that someone has. So that really comes into play in a lot of the design work I have, because it, a lot of the pieces that I do, there's some form of asymmetry in there.
0: Yes.
4: And for me, that's a way of kind of drawing attention to areas and spaces, and to, you know, the light of someone's eyes or the curve of the neck. But it's also, you know, really about kind of celebrating differences and what makes things interesting. And for me, it's that thing that isn't quite like the others, that kind of is something that pulls my attention and attracts my attention. So it also just, again, you know, some of it, a lot of it, the design and kind of heritage also play into that as well.
0: And I was going to ask you about that, as far as, I was reading on your website where you say you create intentional pieces that celebrate women, support African-American culture, and amplify the beauty of connection, kind of what you were speaking on. And people from all backgrounds buy your pieces. Why did you want women and African-American culture to be part of the intention of your work?
4: Because I think that's just something that is near and dear to my heart, and I think that it's something that really isn't represented. And by representing African American women, I'm doing so in an inclusive way, so that others can also see themselves in that experience. But I just think that the African American female experience is not one that is, and our perspectives are not always one that are is acknowledged on kind of sort of an elevated level, that there's still a little bit of disconnect there.
0: So
4: I guess that's just kind of where I've decided to plant my flag, because I think that our culture, our experiences are just so rich that it just, it almost, to me, is kind of like, why wouldn't you share that and that background and that experience? And again, in a way that, you know, welcomes people in and starts a discussion that either about, like, you know, your personal background, or about, you know, it, communities as well. So,
0: and because you had a collection that was inspired by Harriet Tubman.
4: That was one of my recent fine jewelry collections, and that collection was inspired by, you know, reading that that Harriet Tubman knew the uses of over 140 plants and herbs. So despite having no formalized schooling, she really was a self-taught botanist. And when you think about what she was later able to do, it really rests upon that foundation. And so for me, it speaks to the fact that, you know, everyone always, you know, there's a tendency to celebrate the big wins, the amazing things that you do, but also a tendency to forget or to overlook all of those smaller, equally, or, you know, amazing things that you do on a regular basis that that really serve as a foundation for those, for those larger successes. So it's that collection is it serves as a reminder to celebrate those small wins, because you know, things are challenging, things are hard, and I think that it really, it just makes such a difference when you can see your success and your amazing abilities for what they are. So that particular collection also is rendered in 18 karat gold, natural diamonds, and other semi-precious stones as well. But it shows the resources that she would have used basically, you know, helping to free enslaved people. And they're on their journey northward. So some are things that she would have, they would have used to eat, to sustain themselves, to keep their energy levels up, to keep babies quiet. Her navigating by the stars, like all of those are represented throughout the collection.
0: If you're just tuning in, I'm speaking with Oakland jewelry designer Dorian Webb. She's participating in Oakland Style Week, which starts today and runs until this Sunday, October 11th. I know you're originally from New Jersey, right? Is that correct? So how would you describe Oakland style?
4: So I think Oakland style is fundamentally about expressing yourself in a way that is just unapologetic, it is affirming, and it is colorful as all get out. All of which I might have to underline. I am thoroughly about and absolutely love. And I look forward to Oakland Style Week every year because it is such a nice way of really putting the spotlight back on Oakland for all of the, you know, all of just the, those wonderful qualities that, that Oakland has and that we have, and that sense of community, and our really, our sense of, you know, our sense of style and independence and pride. So it's great to see that celebrated. I mean, not only are we, you know, 2 years running, number one food city, but also just a great place to visit, to meet people, to spend time here. Hopefully it encourages people to really explore what their true style is and to kind of reconnect with that.
0: And how are you involved with Oakland Style Week? I know you have a tea coming up at the end of this week, but that's sold out and it sells out quickly, because I remember last year it sold out quickly. Is there anything else you're going to be doing during Oakland Style Week that people can check out?
4: Every year that it's what makes Oakland Style so interesting is that every year they kind of switch up things a little bit. So I have been on panels in the past, in addition to the high tea, high style fashion show at the Claremont. And then also did some panel discussions, and then something else as well. But this year, I think that they are, as the calendar is filling, that they are, I think, trying to make sure that everyone, you know, it's great that there are more people involved in showing various facets of Oakland style. So this year, I'm really going to be just, you know, focusing on showing the new Venetian glass collection, as well as our latest Harriet collection with 18 karat gold and natural diamonds as well.
0: Yeah, and you, like I said, your jewelry is adorned on so many different types of people, whether they're everyday folks and major celebrities. What do you want people to feel when they put on your jewelry? When they put on a Dorian Webb piece, what do you want them to feel?
4: I want them to feel spectacular. I want them to feel sexy. I want them to feel powerful. I want them to feel I want them to feel more themselves. You know, I just want whatever qualities they have to be amplified and to for them to just feel more themselves. And each piece that I design, I do it with the intention of making you feel great, not only today, but also 30 years from now, that you can still wear it, still put it on, still like feel amazing, still spark conversations. You know, that's really why I design.
0: And we have about 30 seconds left, 40 seconds. You mentor artists of color and you support Black women entrepreneurs. What's some advice you'd like to share for people who are interested in going into the high-end jewelry world?
4: I think the biggest piece of advice I could offer is to work for someone else to find out how it's done, because in the fine jewelry world, any mistake is a costly mistake. Mm-hmm. So the more that you can learn and find out while someone else is kind of footing the bill for your knowledge, then the better it is.
0: Well, Dorian, again, your pieces are beautiful. I'm gonna have to come to your shop one day to check
4: Please
0: out with
4: do.
0: You.
4: You are always welcome.
0: Okay, I'll definitely contact you. And congratulations on your success. And have a great Oakland Style Week.
4: Thanks, and thanks again so much for having me on. Really appreciate this.
0: I've been speaking with fine jewelry designer Dorian Webb. She's participating in Oakland Style Week, and it starts today and runs until this Sunday, October 11th. Visit her website, dorianwebb.com, to see her jewelry. That's all the time we have for this Ice and Sound Show with me, Janae Darden. Thank you to our show producer, Porfirio Rangel, and our board operator, Tarek Ansari. And thank you for tuning in. We'll have another great show for you right here next Wednesday at 4 p.m. Until then, be good to yourselves and be good to each other, and wear some sparkly too, since we talk about sparkles today. Next up is the Arts Hour from the BBC.

0: KLW. In case you missed it, next month voters in five Bay Area counties will decide the fate of the regional transit measure aimed at funding public transportation through a sales tax. And amid the current heat wave gripping the Bay Area, Oakland schools are taking steps to cool down. 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
1: 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The WNBA is hot right now, but not long ago, players said their sense of style was stifled.
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10: I made footage of our lives for a year after the initial attack, and so visually in the film, I can see how we kind of come back into the world. 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
9: We'll hear from American-Irish actor Saoirse Ronan about her love of Barbra Streisand and the French creator and writer behind the hit series and now film Call My Agent, Fanny Herrero. Also on the show, Chinese-American literary star Rebecca F. Kuang talks about Taipei Story and the director of the Looney Tunes film Coyote vs. Acme, Dave Green, on why the cartoons are still cross-generational. All that and more coming up on the Arts Hour.
11: BBC News with Govinda Gill. Hundreds of protesters have demonstrated outside Parliament in Madrid after an 87-year-old woman who became a symbol of Spain's housing crisis died.